I said, well, you don't love a dove. You love a person, and that person is a third person of the Holy Trinity, is the Spirit, is love. See, it's very easy. Father is creator. And the Son is the Word. And what is the Spirit? Love. You and I have three faculties. But I'm only one person. I'm not three people, am I? You only see one, and that's all there is. Thank God for that. But I'm one person, but I have three distinct faculties. What are they? Well, I have a memory. I have an intellect. I can reason. And I have a will. I can accomplish. See? Well, faith, hope, and love are on those levels. And when the Spirit came, He gave us great fruit. See, it's hard to describe love. Poets have tried for centuries to describe love, but they never can. Songs try to describe love. But the Spirit is love, but He's a person. Now, the only way the Father could describe love was a dove. Dove is a very gentle bird. He described the Spirit by fire, in the Old Testament, by a cloud, and Pentecost, there were tongues of fire over each apostle and whoever was in the room, and I'm sure our sweet mother was there. How else can you describe a person, huh? See? You can't describe a person any other way. You can't describe love any other way. If I asked you to describe love, what would you possibly say? Is it a feeling? Well, not always. I bet some of you weren't married 2 weeks when you knew that love wasn't a feeling. Now you're laughing, uh-huh. You know why you're laughing? Because it's true. See? You found out things about him and her you never knew before. Now, it doesn't mean you hid it from each other. You weren't long enough with each other to find out. You didn't know he picked his teeth after dinner? You didn't know she never puts her shoes in the right place? They're always in the middle of the living room where she kicked them off. Takes a couple weeks. At that point, how would you describe love? Like a lion? Like a hawk? No. How can you describe love? The Father described the Spirit, who is love, by a dove on Jesus, by a fire on the apostles, that gave them all these gifts. I have a little book here. Well, I thought I did. Ah, here it is, called I Am His Temple. It's a very simple book. I'm going to go over some of it with you because I would like you to have it. How much is it? $2. What's $2, huh? A pack and a half of cigarettes? Is that $2? Huh? Just imagine, you could save your soul for $1.50. At least you would know who is the Holy Spirit and what He gives. Now, what He gives is 7 gifts. I say, why do I need 7 gifts? I don't even know I have them. No, you do. Let me go through them. I want this to be the best Pentecost you have ever had. The first gift is fear of the Lord. You say, oh, I don't want that one. But it's the right kind of fear. If you love somebody, just think of someone you love now or you did love. But if you really love them, what happened? You don't want to offend them, do you? You don't want to hurt them. And you're very careful, very, very careful, that you don't do anything or say anything that you know would offend them. Why?

And they didn't have body deodorant and all that kind of stuff, you know. And they weren't, you know, so holy at that time that they didn't have B.O. She had all these men, and I'm sure a lady with their pure and holy, but she had to endure 9 days in one room. It's like a solitary confinement. But they weren't in there for, they were waiting on the Holy Spirit. They had no idea what was going to happen. But you notice they locked the door. They were scared to death. Day after day, praying, waiting, praying, waiting, praying, waiting. All of a sudden, the whole house began to shake. And they looked up. There was a wind in a room with all the doors and windows closed. And a light. And suddenly they looked up, and over each one of them was a flame of fire. But what was the fire? Was it a real fire? No, it was the fire of love. And with that came all the seven gifts. What was the first one they used? Their tools. Fortitude. Oh, look at Peter now. Woo. Let me read a little bit from the Acts. I mean, here's a man that was so fair, all these men so afraid, they just kind of hid in this one room. And what happens to him? Well, you just won't believe what happened to him. But it's Acts 2. It says, something appeared to them that seemed like tongues of fire. Wouldn't it be wonderful if every Catholic in the world was filled with the Holy Spirit? I'm not talking about charismatic gifts. I'm talking about the gifts that make us holy. It says here, and these separated and came to rest on the head of each one. Why? Well, that fire had to purify your memory, their intellect, and their will. They were filled with the Holy Spirit and began to speak in foreign languages as the Spirit gave them the gifts. You know, I'm aware of that every time I'm on air, every time I give talks. I gave talks in England, I gave talks in Spain. And people hunger for God everywhere. Everywhere. Everywhere. There's a hunger for God and a loneliness you never believe, because we have lost the reality of God. We're hunting, we're roaming the world. And people go from one work to another work, from one leisure to another leisure, from one party to another party, from one drug to another drug. They never are satisfied. And the strange part of it is, it doesn't dawn on them to go to Jesus. Every one of you, when you were baptized and confirmed, that's why confirmation is so important. You receive these kind of gifts. And what was the first one that Peter exercised? Fortitude. Here's a man so afraid that he denied his Lord. And they were also afraid, waiting for the Holy Spirit. They locked the doors. And what happened? It says, the apostles went out, and he opened that door, and he went out. What did he say? What did this man that was so afraid say? Men of Judea. You can't believe that's Peter. I bet there was somebody in the crowd that said, that's Peter. He's drunk. He said to them, all of you who live in Jerusalem, make no mistake about it. Listen carefully to what I have to say. What a change. These men are not drunk. It's only the third hour of the day, 9 o'clock. In the days to come, he says,

it is the Lord who speaks, I will pour out my spirit on all mankind. Here's a man who exercised the Spirit's gifts. You and I today have to ask for these gifts. Why? Well, because we're all afraid, and afraid of the wrong things. I'm going to go over the first gift with you, and that is the fear of the Lord. It means I don't want to offend the Father or Jesus or the Spirit because I love them. One of the gifts most needed today is this gift of the fear of the filial fear of the Lord. Because people don't even know what sin is anymore. They have no repentance, which they don't know they do anything wrong. We need that. Let's pray that the Spirit will come upon each one of us on Sunday. Give us a good, healthy fear of the Lord. I don't want to commit a sin because I love Jesus. I love the Father. The second is piety. It's to know that God is my Father. You know, I only saw my father 7 times, so I don't really have a concept of what it means to have a father. I really don't. I saw him 6 months before he died. I was happy to see him, but I don't have a concept of father. So it's easy for me to see God as my Father, because it is God who decided I shall be. So many of you have terrible experiences with your father. But you see, your real Father is in heaven. He decided before time began that in this century, in this time, on a certain day, in a certain year, you would be. He knew you then and loved you then. We can really say, no matter how bad our fathers were or how good, I can really and truly call God my Father. Now I have a filial relationship with him. Now what happens with that? Then I have to love you because we're all brothers and sisters. That's simple. Doesn't matter what color or race or creed you are, we are all, but we all share the same Father. And piety allows me to look at all of you as my brothers and sisters. See? How wonderful. I got a card for Mother's Day Sunday, and he said, I want you to know that I consider you my spiritual mother, but you're the mother of millions. I said, thank you, Jesus. But we're all mothers to others. Why? Because a prayer, a sacrifice can save a soul. That's being motherly, when you can snatch somebody from hell and send them up. That's a real mother. We all have to do that. We're called by God to save souls. To save souls. I pray every day that I can save souls until I drop dead. Why? Because we need to help each other. We are our brother's keeper. See? And that's a gift of piety. Now, if I love God and I love my neighbor, what do you think I need after that? Fortitude. I have to have a lot of strength to love my neighbor. I mean, you got to admit, sometimes they're one big pain in the neck. Sometimes your children are pains in the neck. Your husband is. Your wife is. Because we're all obnoxious sometime. You can't deny it. You know, you say things you don't know you said. You say something nice and they take it wrong. Why'd you say that? I don't know. It just came to my mind. That's all. I know what you meant. How can you know what

I meant when I don't know what I meant. Isn't that take fortitude to keep loving people? Why are there so many divorces? I think it's 1 out of 3 now. Why? We lack fortitude. We lack that grace from God. Not just to put up with each other's faults, but to endure out of love. The person that's hard to live with today may be wonderful tomorrow. Say, well, they're unstable. No, they're not unstable. They're just being themselves. No, you can't be lovey-dovey all your life, every minute. Sometimes you wake up with a headache. Now what are you going to do? Probably bite your wife's head off because the eggs aren't right. Now, instead of pouring the egg on his head, you need fortitude to say, would you like it scrambled? And then he says, scrambled. You make the worst scrambled eggs in this whole wide world. Now what do? Take a real egg and pour it on his head? You could. But fortitude says, well, he's just having a bad day. Give him peanut butter. Maybe that's what he likes. But fortitude allows you to have patience with each other, see? And to wait. Patience for me is a very difficult virtue because I like everything done yesterday. I work everybody very hard. I work myself hard. But I have to know that everybody can't work like I work. I have to be patient with those who can't work or can't do as much. And that's the problem, see? We automatically think that if I am something, everybody else should be the same. Or if I understand something, everybody else should understand. Well, they don't. I told you a couple times about my mother who always asked me, who made God? I said, nobody made God. Somebody had to make God. Where did he come from? I said, he always was. He always was, yes. How? I don't know how. When you get to heaven, you'll know how. I want to know now. I said, well, you... You can't know now. Why? I don't know why. Well, I can't say I was patient. But at least I know I wasn't patient. See, that's a grace from God. Most people don't know what they're not. Now, what is the next one, huh? Well, the next gift, let's just reason this out. If I have fear of God, I don't want to offend him, I love my neighbor, I gotta have fortitude to keep that love on high, right? Well, now I gotta discern, don't I? That's another gift very few people have today. They don't know the difference between the Holy Spirit, the human spirit, and the evil spirit. You hear music, you know. We're going through the airport. I mean, you got to go through an airport, you know. You just don't fly from the gate to this gate. And some of the stores have the weirdest music I've ever heard. I mean, it's no music at all. If every instrument in a symphony decided to go off tune, you imagine that? Can you imagine an entire symphony off tune? The violin, ooh. The trumpets. Everybody singing a flat or sharp note, but absolute no melody.

Did you get that? I heard it. I looked at Sister and she looked at me and I said, let's get out of here. I mean, we walked as fast as we could past this store because it was satanic. It had absolutely nothing but a lot of things going in confusion. See? But the Spirit now always brings peace. Peace. If you're having to bear a heavy cross, it may be physical pain, mental pain, anything. And you're praying, and suddenly you get a passage of Scripture, or you get an awareness of God, and suddenly you're able to bear this. You've all had this experience in somewhere in your life. That's the Holy Spirit. What is the human spirit? Well, the human spirit is what I have. It's the effects of my soul. You say, oh, so-and-so has such a sweet spirit. What do you mean by that? They're easy to get along with. They're humble. They're nice to live with. They're nice to talk to. Then you say they're sweet. What happens if you come along someone who's argumentative? I had an uncle like that. You look up at the sky, I say, Uncle Nick, isn't that a beautiful sky? What do you mean beautiful? There's a big cloud over there. But it's not going to rain. How do you know that? Okay, it's a bad day. I didn't say it was a bad day. What did you say? I just said there's a cloud in the sky. Okay, it's a mediocre day. Are you pessimistic? I am pessimistic. Who's pessimistic? You all met people like that, huh? You may be living with one. Oy, oy, oy. That's the human spirit. So the human spirit can be very sweet, very loving, very kind, huh? Or something else, obnoxious. We had a postulant one time. I know. She looked kind of sad or whatever. And I called her in my office and I said, Sister, you know, you're absolutely obnoxious. And she said, oh, thank you, Mother. I said, this woman has heroic virtue, you know. But she couldn't speak English very well. And because she couldn't speak English, you know, I thought she could. I thought she understood English a lot better than she did. And so she left, and I said, by golly, you know, there's one virtuous, saintly woman. So a couple of days later, I saw her coming down the hall, and she was crying. And I said, what's the matter? I just looked in a dictionary and found out what obnoxious is. So you see, we do have a human spirit. Now, what is the evil spirit? Huh? How do we discern the evil spirit? Did you ever meet somebody, come up for the first time, and suddenly you want to pull back? Did you ever do that? You don't know why. They haven't said anything. But somehow you don't feel comfortable. Not the way they dress, it's not the way they talk. You haven't heard it, but something inside makes you pull back a little bit. Your spirit says, be careful. If there's one thing we need today, is discernment. Discernment. The Catholic Church today would not be in the condition it's in if we had discernment enlightened by the Catechism. So I'm so confused. I went to this church, they didn't have kneelers. I went to this church, they didn't have If we don't have those things, they're not Catholic. That's easy to discern. If they don't believe in the Holy Spirit, if they don't believe the Eucharist is the body and blood, soul, and divinity of Jesus, if they don't believe Our Lady is immaculately conceived, if they don't believe in the virgin birth, they're not Catholic. That's simple. Why do we find it so hard to discern
Does the church make you, a body of the church make a path? No. The temple of the Lord is where we worship the one true God. And it has to be holy. So we should not have to be wondering and confused. We have a catechism. We know what it should be. I have to discern. This is not the place for me. You have to discern your companions. Are you discerning the people you go with? If they make you drunk, if they make you put you on drugs, if they teach you to be promiscuous, if they teach you to do anything, it's no sin, then you have to discern these are not the people to be with. And you also have to discern if somebody comes up to you and says, oh, you're judging. You're right. I am judging. I got to save my soul. I'm telling you that if you don't stop it and repent, you'll lose your soul. Well, it's Father so-and-so or Sister so-and-so, there's no hell. What are you going to do when you're both down there? You got to convince yourself there is no hell? Now, you need discernment, okay? It's the gift of counsel. Counsel. Ask the Spirit when you're in doubt to give you the gift of counsel. Now, the fifth gift. Now, these are all what you call working gifts. Huh? You need these gifts in your everyday life. Every day, these are working gifts. It's like a fork and knife. I saw a movie one time when forks just came out. It was in the time of Henry II. It was the first time they discovered forks. He thought they were small weapons, you know. They ate with their hands. Well, these gifts are like a fork, a knife, a spoon. They convey knowledge to your mind in your everyday life. You always have temptations. No, I'm going to exercise the gift of the fear of the Lord. I don't want to offend God. You always have opportunity to love your neighbor, but I got to have a gift for that. You always have the opportunity to endure your pains, your aches, your problems. And you always, every day, you must discern. Should I keep working in this place that makes me offend God? Should I keep listening to these dirty jokes because I'm afraid to say something? See, you need to discern. Now, these are working gifts. Now I have three other gifts that don't apply to my everyday life. I don't use them. It's something between God and myself. That's called knowledge, understanding, wisdom. What do I do with knowledge? Well, you remember when our dear Lord was at the house of Lazarus and Mary, and she was sitting at his knees, and Martha was working so hard, huh? And so she's getting a little jealous. That was the whole point. And she's thinking to herself, look at her, always kneeling there and sitting there, and I'm the one that has to get the dinner and set the table, and why don't she help me? Why don't he tell her to help me? She was finding fault with Jesus. Who did she address? Not Mary Magdalene. She didn't say to her, Mary, get out of there, will you? Come and help me. No, she said, Jesus. Ooh. What a one to ask. She needed discernment. She should have kept her mouth shut. Jesus, tell her to help me. Oh, he said, Martha, Martha, you are busy about many things. Only one is necessary. Oh, and that's a gift of knowledge.

Only one. Does that mean he didn't want to eat? No, he didn't mind. She was grateful she was making dinner. It's not self-knowledge. Self-knowledge is something else. This is knowledge of the one thing God wants from us. You know, a lot of you have everything you want, everything you need. Many of you have nothing you want and nothing you need. And there's all those in between. Knowledge is a deep reality. And you know who's getting knowledge today? The kids. Teenagers, college students, who have been told everything, believed everything, found it was a lie. And now they're beginning to know one thing necessary: to know God, to love God, and to do His will. That's the gift of knowledge. It comes from the intellect. But it isn't knowledge that I get by reading a book. That's different knowledge. It comes from a knowledge of what God wants from me. You have to have faith to have knowledge. We had last Wednesday, I think, a guest here, a priest who lived a very wealthy life, was very successful, had everything, left it all, became a priest. He's got a whole list of degrees, but he's a simple man who knows the one thing necessary. What is it if I gain the entire world and lose my soul? What did Paul say? St. Paul had a great gift of knowledge. He said, what is it if I save everyone's soul and lose my own? That's knowledge, isn't it? Huh? You say, well, he was smart. Yeah, he was. And then there comes understanding. Let me show you the gift of understanding. Did you ever read the scriptures and somebody say, what you read? And you say, I don't know. Well, you just read it. I know I just read it, but I don't know what I said, what I read. Well, it just picks up up here. I just opened up the John. Now, Jesus said in St. John, I just opened it up. He said, if anyone loves me, he will keep what? My word. And my Father will love him, and we shall come to him and make our home in him. What's that mean? So I don't know. Then ask for the gift of understanding. And here's something else Jesus says. I have said these things to you while still with you, but the Advocate, the Spirit, whom the Father will send in my name, will teach you everything. And what will he do? Remind you of everything I said. That's understanding. It doesn't mean you're a scripture scholar. You can read, just open the book like I'm going to open it right now. And what am I going to read? Well, it says here the parable of the 10 bridesmaids. Well, it says at midnight they all took flasks of oil as well as their lamps. But the bridegroom was late. And they all grew drowsy and fell asleep. At midnight, there was a cry. It said, the bridegroom is coming. Go out and meet him. At this, they all woke up and trimmed their lamps. Ah, but there were some who didn't have extra oil. Mm-hmm. He says, give us some of your oil. Our lamps are going out. Now, this is what you're going to understand. I'll make a bet. It says there, give some of your oil.

0: they said, "There may not be enough for us and for you. You better go out and buy some yourself." How many of you think that's charitable? Mm-hmm. I don't see any hands going up. See, your idea would be, oh, those uncharitable oil-filled nuns or bridesmaids. Well, they went off to buy, and those who were ready went in with the bridegroom, and those came back, their door was closed. Wow. Lord, Lord, they said, "Open the door." And the bridegroom said, "I do not know you." "Stay awake," he said, "because you do not know the day or the hour." Now, what did you get out of that? Some uncharitable bridesmaid. Right? No. It's a parable for each one of us. Don't say you're going to sow your oats and get converted when your old bones are withering. It's going to be too late. What does it mean to have oil in your lamps? To be close to Jesus. See, the answer of the bridegroom was, "I don't know you." They were not virtuous. They did not love the Lord and their dear all their life. They did not practice the virtue God wanted them to. What happened? Death came. The bridegroom was there, and they weren't ready. If you haven't gone to confession for years and years, don't put it off until you die. You may die like that. The door will be closed. So, "Oh, Mother, you're pessimistic." No, I love you enough to tell you the truth. I love you enough to tell you the truth. Go to confession now. Now. Because you don't know if you're going to have it tomorrow. Go to confession now. That's the gift of understanding. And what's the others? Well, wisdom. And what is wisdom, huh? Well, wisdom is the accomplishment of all of these other six gifts in one. Wisdom says, "Lord, I love you above all things. And because I love you above all things, I desire nothing but you." Desire nothing but you. So, knowledge, understanding, and wisdom are my gift to God in God's ultimate awesome gift to me. Counsel is different now. See, counsel discerns. These three gifts absorb into the soul all the beauty, the goodness, the attributes of God in a minute, finite way. So now I want you to pray today, tomorrow, and Friday and Saturday, that on Sunday the Holy Spirit will give you an overflowing of all of these gifts, so you can love God with your whole heart, mind, and soul. You say, "Well, you know, these gifts are not working in me." Oh, yeah, they are. Ask the Spirit every day. When you get up in the morning, ask Him. I got a little book here I'm going to offer you. Bargain price. Bargain price. You can't afford not to get it. $2, huh? I think it's $2. Where's the vice president of all this stuff? Is it $2? 5. Oh, gosh. Whew. You almost got a real bargain. Okay, it's 5. It explains every gift. And I should have had Jeff do it last week, so you got a real preparation. We don't have a lot of these, a few thousand. There has to be a few thousand out there. They want to learn about those. It's very, very simple, very simple. And you may find some of your faults and weaknesses that you've been trying to get rid of for a long time, and you never have. We got about 10 minutes left. I got to ask for phone calls, okay? And we have a phone call. Hello?
1: Hello.
0: Where are you from?
1: Albuquerque, New Mexico.
0: Wonderful. And what is your question?
1: Well, Mother Angelica, I've been starting to read the Bible, and in Luke chapter 12, verse 10, it says, anyone who says a word against the Son of Man can be forgiven, but whoever says evil things against the Holy Spirit will not be forgiven.
0: Right.
1: And I don't understand that scripture.
0: Okay. A person that despairs means that I feel that my sins are greater than God's mercy, so that person does not ask for forgiveness and does not repent. That's a sin against the Holy Spirit. Why? If you don't repent and you're not sorry, how could you get to heaven? Huh? How in the world? Presumption is a serious sin also. It says, well, look, I can sin all I want. God is merciful, and there is no hell. Then you get rooted in sin. Do you remember what our Lord said to the Pharisees one side? They said, I understand. Oh, he said, you say you understand. You shall die in your sin, because they were ignorant. They would not allow themselves to be enlightened by the Lord himself. So you see, your will is set against God. It is not any of breaking the Ten Commandments unless any or all of them are committed with full, deliberate act of the will. I know that's a mortal sin, but you've been forgiven of mortal sins in confession. But this is sin against the Holy Spirit is if at death you refuse to repent, then you thrust yourself away from forgiveness, see? I was talking to a priest not too long ago, and I said, Father, have you ever seen anyone you thought that committed to sin against the Holy Spirit at their deathbed? He said, oh, yeah. He said, I'll never forget it. He said, I went to see this man every day. He refused to go to confession. He said he hated God. So he said, I went this day, and I said, look, just tell me. He got angry. He took the crucifix I had in my hand and threw it against the wall. He said, I don't want to repent. At that moment, he died. That's a sin against the Holy Spirit, you see. He did not want to be forgiven. Don't be scrupulous and say, well, I did this. You may be tempted with a lot of things. That's not the gift, that's not the sin against the Holy Spirit. And why can't it be forgiven? Do you understand why? Because the soul doesn't want forgiveness. See, it's not something on God's side. God is always ready to forgive. I was telling the people in London when I was talking to this big group of people, and I went because they hunger for God. They're so disheartened and desperate. We're trying to keep the church together. But anyway, I forgot what I was going to tell you. Well, there goes that one. Oh, dear. We have another call. Hello?
2: Hello, Mother.
0: Where are you from?
2: New York.
0: And what is your question?
2: I had a question about listening to what the Spirit is saying and to be docile to the Spirit's action in our own lives. Could you explain this?
0: You know, I think we will always know God's will because the Spirit does not act in confusion. See? The Spirit will always tell you in peace. He never speaks in confusion. If you're confused, just keep praying. Pray until the confusion leaves you. When there's a duty to accomplish or something you feel is God's will, you have to ask yourself a few questions. Number one, is it for the honor and glory of God? Number two, is it for your own good? Are you going to get holier? Are you going to get closer to God? Will you live a happier life? Number three, is it for the good of your family? Okay. Is it going to help them? So you have a kind of rule of thumb, and that's a rule of thumb. Now, if our dear Lord asks you to do something, He will give you peace. If no peace comes, wait. Don't move. Don't act on anything. Just pray. Well, I wanted to get all of these seven gifts in for you, so I'm sorry I didn't ask sooner for more questions. However, ask the Holy Spirit to give you all of these seven. Just that. You don't have to remember them. Say, Holy Spirit, I want all seven gifts, and especially the one I need the most. I need the most. And when you do that, realize that somehow you may not feel it, but you will definitely get something this Sunday. I guarantee it. And I am being inspired by the Holy Spirit to ask you or remind you to put us between your gas and electric bill. In fact, I got a card the other day. It said, you remind me of my gas, electric, and telephone bill. This is a Hallmark card. And it said, but just like those bills, and you turned a page, I forgot your birthday. Well, please don't follow that card. Put us, place us, write us in, put us on your refrigerator, anywhere, between your gas, electric, and telephone bill. We've been asked by the Spirit, by the Word of God, Jesus, to spread His Word and the beauty of His church throughout the world, throughout America, for your children, your grandchildren, for everyone in this country to come to the reality that God is their Father and we must respect and honor and glorify Him. So don't forget us. It takes a lot to run this network, a lot. But Jesus spent more than what we spent. He gave His entire life for you and I. And so, in imitation of Jesus, we want to give all we can. Our health, our strength, our talents, and your money. That was very good. I could say more, but I only got the 5 seconds, so I think I said enough. God bless you and bye now.

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2: I'm Jeremy Belsky, and today's topic is Actions Speak Louder. As a young boy or girl, was there someone in particular whom you looked up to? And I'm not talking about height. I'm talking about moral stature, respect, dignity, devout, holy, trustworthy, and counted upon. The type of person I am describing is one whose actions speak louder than their words. The saints come to mind, especially Saint Joseph, foster father of Jesus. Little is mentioned of him in the Bible, yet what we read about him shows he was an upright man of God. His actions speak volumes on the role he played as both father and husband through his care for Mary and parenting of child Jesus. When you look back in your life, how have you provided Christian examples of stewardship through your actions? It's never too late to improve upon the desires of your heart. If being a model of Christian stewardship through your actions is something you'd like to change for the better, you don't have to wait. You can begin today. You can begin right now. Maybe it's as simple as being a better listener, going to Mass on weekdays in addition to your Sunday obligation, volunteering for a nonprofit, helping your family and setting an example by doing an extra chore around the house, or spending 1 hour a week in the presence of the Blessed Sacrament. Take action right now to make Christian stewardship a way of life, and the day will arrive when a young boy or girl looks up to you. I'm Jeremy Belsky, your host for Spirit of Stewardship.
1: 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Your level of involvement in the church now positively impacts our faith in the future.
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4: Missouri Attorney General Catherine Hanaway is taking a stand for mothers and unborn children. Her office is promoting a statewide television and radio campaign warning Missourians about the consequences of Missouri's current abortion laws while supporting Amendment 3, which would restore legal protections for unborn babies. Under the 2024 constitutional amendment, dozens of pro-life laws have been struck down, including regulations designed to protect women's health and safety at abortion facilities. Amendment 3 would repeal the constitutional right to abortion, with some exceptions. While we shouldn't stop fighting until all babies are protected, Missouri Amendment 3 is a leap in the right direction for life in Missouri. I thank the Attorney General for her stand for life.
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5: St. Augustine gives us tremendous insight as to why we should pray. He says this, "Why God should ask us to pray when He knows what we need even before we ask Him may perplex us if we do not realize that our Lord and God does not want to know what we want, for as God, He cannot fail to already know it. But rather, He wants us to exercise our desire through our prayers so that we may be able to receive what He is preparing to give us."
6: This is Father Agustino Torres with the Franciscan Friars of the Renewal. In the name of the Father, and of the Son, and of the Holy Spirit, amen. Prayer for an end to abortion. Lord God, You have created every single human life with an infinite dignity. We pray, Lord, for the protection of the most vulnerable of us, those babies in the womb. We pray, Lord, that You may move the hearts of those who govern, move the hearts of those who provide medical care, move the hearts of those women and men who will have crisis pregnancies so that they may choose life and so that abortion may disappear in our times. We ask this through Christ our Lord. In the name of the Father, and of the Son, and of the Holy Spirit, amen.
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9: 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This 50-part series was recorded on phonograph records in the 1960s, and the sound quality is sometimes compromised. But the Word of God, spoken by Archbishop Sheen, is solid and timeless. Here now is Archbishop Fulton Sheen.
10: Peace be to you. Continuing the sacrament of penance, we review the essential acts of penance. One, the confession or the telling of sins. Two, contrition or sorrow. Three, satisfaction for sins. Thus far, we have treated confession or the actual telling of sins, though not completely. It might be asked or objected at this point, there is all kinds of telling of sins. There is a literary confession, and there's also a psychoanalytic confession. What is the difference between any of these and sacramental confession? Well, let us take literary confession, such as Jean-Jacques Rousseau. Rousseau, and also those who write modern confessions, do not confess sins for the same reason that we do in the sacrament. Rousseau had a great pride in revealing himself. So also in modern confessions, there is almost implied such a sentiment as this: see what a rogue am I? Not only is there pride, but there is also an intent to arouse similar emotions, feelings, urges, concupiscences, and passions in the minds of the reader. Every disclosure of vice contributes to the increase of pleasure. When St. Augustine wrote his confession, it was great shame, not pride, and he did not tell any of his grave sins. One would almost think, reading the Confessions of St. Augustine, that the worst thing he ever did was to steal an apple. But he made that stand for all of his very grave sins. Then he said that he wrote his confessions in order that everyone might know the mercy of God. If you would ever like to read the finest piece of analysis of soul that has ever been done, read the Confessions of St. Augustine. We come now to the other objection. What is the difference between telling one's sins and confessions and telling sins to a psychoanalyst or to a psychiatrist? There are many differences. In psychoanalysis, there is an avowal of the attitude of mind, and particularly an avowal of unconsciousness.

Confession, on the contrary, is an avowal not of a state of mind, but a state of conscience. It is an avowal of guilt. Confession is the communion of the conscience and God, the mere revealing of one's subconsciousness. Is never very humbling. Most people, when they go to a psychoanalyst and tell their state of mind, will often end it up by saying, Doc, did you ever hear a case like that before? They are very proud of it. Another difference between the two is, really, everybody naturally wants to do his own telling. For he knows better than anyone else his guilt. Let me tell it is a primary right of the human heart. Confession satisfies that. Every decent mind resents probing. Probing by alien minds. He wants to swing open the portals of his own conscience. He wants no one breaking down doors from the outside. The very uniqueness of personality gives him the right to state his own case in his own words. And that is what happens in confession. We are our own witness. We are our own prosecuting attorney. We are, to some extent, our own judge. No soul likes to be studied like a bug. And another difference is that which concerns the person to whom the avowals are made. Confession is always made to a representative of the moral order. The analyst represents not the moral order, but the emotional order. And when you go to a representative of the moral order, you go there to be made better. To have your sins forgiven, not to have them explained away. In confession, the relationships between the confessor and the penitent are utterly impersonal. The very structure of the confession protects the penitent from revealing his identity. There's a screen. There's a veil. Nothing can be passed. The priest cannot see through. So impersonal is this relationship that the penitent may go on indifferently as far as the validity of confession is concerned, and he may go indifferently to any priest. It makes no difference to which one he goes. I say, therefore, that the guilty conscience wants to avow his guilt, not to a theorist of a particular system, but to a mediator or a divinity. That is why the church asks that a priest who absolves the penitent be in the state of grace, a participant himself of divine life. Psychoanalysis never raises the question of the moral fitness of the analyst. He may be beating his wife at home, but the church always raises that question, and raises it very seriously too. And we are never made worse by admitting the need for absolution. We are not made worse by admitting that we are all broken-hearted. And when we go to confession, we are broken-hearted. We face our guilt, we face our sin, and because we do, we have the great advantage of being able to let God in, for God can get in only to a broken heart. In an actual confession, the penitent is never cited and forced to go. He receives no summons, but he goes of his own accord. He is not accused. He accuses himself. There are no outside witnesses. He witnesses against himself as the culprit. And therefore, there is no question of vindictive justice as there is in civil courts. The reason one goes to confession is in order to be healed. Be reincorporated to Christ, and also to receive his mercy. When we go to confession, we are apt to forget sins. If we inadvertently forget to mention even a grave sin, there is no need to go back to confession. It is forgiven.

come to the second act of the sacrament, namely contrition or sorrow. Contrition means to break, to crush, from the Latin contere. Let me tell you what contrition is not. First, it is not a worldly remorse. There is the remorse of the world. The remorse of the world is related only to the past. It is not related to a standard, not related to God, not related to the divine life of Christ. It is a wish that what was done be undone. It therefore does not make any reference at all either to neighbor or to self. The great difference between the two is evident in the case of Judas and Peter. Both sinned. Our blessed Lord said that both would sin. He called Peter a devil, and Scripture says that Judas himself became possessed by the devil, and yet Peter was forgiven and Judas was not. Why was that? Well, it was because Judas repented unto himself. That is the exact expression of Scripture. Peter repented unto our Lord. Judas had remorse, Peter had sorrow or contrition. Contrition is an interior attitude or disposition of the soul. When it is sincere, it is that. Those who say, and there are many who do, all that a Catholic has to do when he sins is to go to confession and admit sins, and he comes out white as snow. Oh, no, he does not. The mere confession of sins without sorrow and a firm purpose of amendment does not make a valid confession. The absolution of the priest is not efficacious unless there is a serious sorrow. In fact, under certain conditions, which I will explain, one can have remission of sins without the telling of sins. Sorrow there must be. Under no condition is absolution effective without sorrow. Here is a story. It is only a story, but it indicates and reveals how important sorrow is. According to this fiction, a man went to confession, and during confession, which happened in the priest's own room, the man was a pickpocket and stole the priest's watch. Then at the end of confession, he said, "Oh, Father, I forgot to tell you I stole a watch." The priest said, "You must restore it to the owner." The man said, "Father, I will give it to you." "No," he said, said the priest, "I do not want it. You must give it to the owner." "Well," said the man, "the owner won't take it back." "Well, in that case," said the priest, "you may keep it." There was no sorrow. Sorrow, penance there must be. Remember how much our blessed Lord emphasized it. The kingdom of God is near at hand. Repent. Repent and believe the gospel. Our blessed Lord said that sorrow was so important that he introduced the kingdom of God with it and repentance. As he put it, the kingdom of God is near at hand. Repent and believe the gospel. It was the first sermon of Peter. It was also the sermon of John the Baptist. And penance was the last sermon our blessed Lord preached. Sorrow, therefore, is absolutely essential. And why does God insist upon it? Why is he not indifferent to sin? Because God is holy. He makes a distinction between the sinner and the sin. He wants to separate the two, the disease and the patient, the error and the student. Therefore, we must be sorry. In passing, I might say that a Catholic suffers more when he sins than one who has not the faith. The reason a Catholic suffers more is because of his greater love. He understands better the

0: love of our Lord in redemption and in the church. Imagine two men marrying two old shrews. One of the men was never married before. The other was married to a beautiful, kind, lovely, devoted wife who died. Which of the two men do you think suffer the more? Obviously, the one who knew the better love. Catholics, therefore, are in great agony when they sin, and not really for any other reason than because they hurt someone they love. But though we suffer more, we never fall into despair. That is the difference with the world. Our sorrow is not only a grief directed toward our Lord, as I shall explain, but it is also a detestation of sin with the purpose of not sinning again. Sorrow is of two kinds. It is imperfect, and it is perfect. Imperfect sorrow is the sorrow that we have because we dread the loss of heaven, and we fear hell. The perfect sorrow is the sorrow that we have because we offended God. When you go to confession, at the end of it, while the priest is giving you absolution, you recite the act of contrition. Notice that the act of contrition combines both kinds of sorrows. Now listen to it as I say it. O my God, I am heartily sorry for having offended thee, and I detest all my sins, because I dread the loss of heaven and the pains of hell. But most of all, because they offend thee, my God, who art all good and deserving of all my love, I firmly resolve, with the help of thy grace, to confess my sins, to do penance, and amend my life. Amen. Perhaps I can illustrate these two kinds of sorrows by telling you about two children. Presume they are twins. They both disobey their mother in an equal way. One of the children goes to the mother and says, "Oh, Mommy, I'm sorry. Now I can't go to the picnic, can I?" That is imperfect contrition. The other one throws her arms around the mother and begins to cry and says, "Mommy, forgive me, I love you." That is perfect contrition. Imperfect contrition is sufficient to receive absolution in sacramental confession. But suppose you are in a state of sin and you cannot go to confession. Suppose you're in a plane that is falling, or you're in a soldier. You are a soldier going into battle, or you're in any state of grievous sin, and there's no way of going immediately to confession. What should you do? You make an act of perfect contrition. A perfect contrition will remit sins, provided that you have the intent to go to sacramental confession at the earliest opportunity. Along with this sorrow, there is the purpose of amendment, because we say we promise to amend. Now, the purpose of amendment is not the certitude of amendment. That would be presumption. St. Paul says, "If any man thinks he can stand, let him take heed, lest he fall." What is meant by a firm resolve not to sin is the sincere desire now to do all in our power, with the help of God's grace, not to fall again. So we examine ourselves and we think up ways of avoiding the fall. I find an illustration of that in this very lesson. In the first part of it, as I was talking to you about confession in general, there was a kind of a tick. I looked about to see if it was my clock, My stopwatch. I stuck it in my pocket and still the little tick went on. Maybe you heard it. And then I finally discovered that it was the electric typewriter that I had left on. I had been doing some typing, and lo and behold, the tick got in behind the voice. Now that's a confession to you, is it not? And with it, sorrow, I'm telling you, and also a firm purpose of amendment. I just shut off the typewriter. So too, when we're in the state of sin, when we are absolved as a result of sacramental confession, we take the firm purpose not to sin again, and the way to make up for sin is to do away with many of the occasions of sin and to make up for the sin as soon as possible. If we are nasty, sarcastic, we must make up for it. Many people will cut others, cut them to the quick with nasty remarks, never, never once ask pardon. They just let it pass. They forget it. And such a disposition certainly does not indicate a very firm purpose of amendment. If you have stolen something, you have to return it. If you have been guilty of calumny, you rectify it. Then I say you avoid the occasions of sin. It might be certain reading, it might be certain companionship, it might be certain visits. All of these are avoided in order to prove the sincerity of our sorrow. Sorrow, in a certain sense, is eros in tears. Eros is the god of the flesh. Sorrow is an intention to abandon the ego. It is hard. Sometimes it's like being skinned alive. Have you ever had an old plaster peeled off your body? Well, that's the way it is, too, to peel away sins and to get rid of some of them, to take a firm purpose of amendment. But to conclude the subject of sorrow, you might ask me, which is more common in confession, perfect or imperfect contrition? I would say perfect contrition. That is my experience. I believe that most people are sorry for their sins, not just because they dread the loss of heaven and fear hell. It is because they have hurt our Lord. After all, it is the cross that reveals the dimension of sin. No one ever thoroughly sees sin in its utter nakedness until he understands redemption. Take the errors and the stupidity and the crimes of every day. People summarize them by saying, "Oh, what a fool I made of myself." There is a world of difference between that and, "Oh, what a sinner am I." When we go to confession, there is always a crucifix in the confessional box. And as we kneel there, we see goodness nailed to the cross. And incidentally, I should have told you, too. When I answer the objection, why go to confession to a priest? Remember that we priests have to go. We are sinners, too, and we have to go every week. When we see the crucifix before us, we see our own biography. There is no need of anyone writing my life. There it is, nailed to a cross. I can read my thoughts in that crown of thorns. The nails are like so many pens. The parchment, the skin. There I am as I really am. Far be it, therefore, for any of us to say, oh, we are not as bad as the Romans and the Jews who crucified our blessed Lord. Let us not forget that they did not crucify our Lord except physically. Sin crucified him. And in that we are all equal. We are all representatives. When we go to confession, we gather up all of the rubbish of our lives. The kind of rubbish that we have thrown down into the cellar of our lives as we throw rubbish down into the cellar of our house. And we take it all up and lay it at the feet of our Lord. If you have ever walked in a Saturday afternoon or evening to a large city church with rows of confessionals on either side, you have seen feet protruding from the little curtains of the confessionals. Big feet, little feet, male feet, female feet. These feet look like wriggling little worms. They belong to people who have finally come to disown their sins by disowning them. And the only part of them which is revealed to the world, which sticks out from under the curtain, is the feet, the lowliest part, a symbol of the absence of pride. When a Catholic goes to confession, instead of putting his best foot forward, he puts his worst foot forward. And every penitent who has ever made a confession, as he enters that box, has said, I may fool others, but what a fool am I to fool myself? And what a sinful fool I am to think I can fool God. God love.
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1: Mother practiced what she called a theology of risk. 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So many of us worry, what are people going to think? We become hamstrung by the possibility of failure. So we stay right where we are, regardless of what we're being inspired to do or called to do. And Mother used to say, God is looking for dodos. There are lots of people out there who know it can't be done, so they don't do it. But a dodo doesn't know it can't be done. God uses dodos, and I'm a dodo.
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3: Again, the only reason that you and I are here is because he wanted us to be here. If he didn't want us to be here, you wouldn't be here. How do you know God loves you? You're breathing right now. I don't feel like God loves me. I know God loves you. You're here. You wouldn't be here if he didn't care. Even if you've ignored him your whole life, even if you're the most heinous of sinners, he loves you. He may not be pleased with you. Because he loves you, he won't let you stay that way. Because he loves me, he won't let me stay the way I am. But the fact that I'm still here tells me that he loves me, whether or not I feel it or not, which is very comforting because I don't feel it a lot. So I know that from my experience of existing right now. But even after the fall, even after Adam and Eve turn their backs on God, rebel against God, God shows himself, he reveals himself. We're talking about revelation, which gives us access to the Father. He reveals himself by repeatedly breaking into people's lives.
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Hello and welcome once again to our series on the spiritual legacy of Archbishop Fulton J. Sheen. I'm Father Charles Connor, and I'm very, very delighted to welcome you back to another episode. We are going to introduce in this episode a new theme in the writings of Fulton Sheen, and that will be the theme of temptation and sin. And to adequately introduce this, we begin by telling you a story that happened to the young Father Fulton Sheen decades ago when he was visiting in the city of Paris. He went into a hotel near the Opera Comique in Paris to have dinner one evening, and he went into the dining room and he found there an Englishman playing the piano and playing it very, very well. And after the gentleman finished playing his piece, Father Sheen went over and asked him if he would take dinner with him. The man said, "I don't know, I never had dinner with a priest in my life." And Sheen said, "Well, we're just the same as anybody else. You stick me with a pen, I'll jump too." So the man came over and joined Sheen at the table for dinner, and no sooner had they begun dinner than the man told him, he said, "Do you see that table over at the other end of the dining room? Now, just about a year ago, I was here in the dining room, and there was a young woman sitting over there one evening, and she was trying to break a lump of sugar into a cup of coffee, and I went over to help her. And I sat down, and she began telling me all the difficulties she had with her husband. And I simply said, well, why don't you leave your husband and move in with me? And she's been with me since. She's been living with me now for a year, and I'm sick and tired of her." He said, "I get tired of all of them after they've been living with me for about a year." So just this morning, I got this note from her, and he took the note out of his pocket and he read it to Father Sheen. And the note went something to this effect: "My dearest love, if you do not stay with me to celebrate the first anniversary of our living together, I shall commit suicide by throwing myself into the River Seine. Now," the man said to Father Sheen, "may I continue to keep living with her so that she will not commit suicide?" Sheen said, "Absolutely, you may not. You may never, ever do evil so that good will come of it. And furthermore, she's not going to commit suicide." Dinner was completed, and he said, "Now I am going up to Montmartre." And the Englishman turned to him and said, "I was just beginning to think you were a good man. Now you tell me you're going up to that hellhole of Paris." "Well," the priest said to this Englishman, "there's an awful lot more on the hill of Montmartre than simply dens and dives. There's a great basilica to the Sacred Heart. And of course, Bishop Sheen was going up to spend all night in adoration of our Lord in the Blessed Sacrament, as so many people did in those days in Sacré-Cœur. Jacques Maritain, the great French philosopher, would be one example of a man who spent hours there in adoration." So Bishop Sheen, Father Sheen, said to the Englishman, "You are welcome to come with me." He came with him, and all night long the Englishman made no attempt whatsoever to leave. In the morning, the sun rose over Paris. Sheen read Mass at Sacré-Cœur. They walked down the hill, and he said, "Let me have dinner with you once again this evening, and I will begin to try to tell you how to be good." They made arrangements for dinner. Father Sheen came to another hotel, and he found this Englishman now in company with yet another young woman. And the Englishman came over to greet Father Sheen, and he wanted to have the three of them have dinner. Sheen said, "Oh, no, that was not the arrangement." And so Father Sheen put it to him very, very candidly, "You will either have dinner with me and not with her, or vice versa. It will not be the three of us." The Englishman paced up and down for a considerable period of time, and he returned and he said, "Father, in all sincerity, I think I would rather go with her." He was never to see that man again or to know what would become of him, but he often told the story as representative of a man who rejected every grace the good Lord was offering to him. Now, why did that man cave in the way he did? Why were his preferences more directed to the flesh than they were to the spirit? It was a subject Fulton Sheen discussed much in his career, and it might be described, as we told you, under the topical area of sin and temptation. To answer the question why we are tempted, Bishop Sheen drew the distinction, first of all, between temptation and sin. Temptation was a mere invitation. Sin was the commission of an act, the voluntary doing of something that is wrong. And it may be traced to the complexity of human nature, and this is what he wrote: "The human personality is like the driver in a chariot, as Plato suggested. Before him are two headstrong steeds. One is the animal urge within us, and the other is the spirit. The charioteer, or the driver, has great difficulty to get both steeds headed in the same direction. The greatest of Greek dramatists, Sophocles, wrote of the great
primeval disharmony, that it was grave with age and infected all men. Ovid, the Latin poet, wrote, "I see and approve the better things of life, but the worst things of life I follow." So it's been going on for a long time. There's absolutely no one in the world, no one, who is not tempted. Temptations vary from one person to another in degree and in intensity, and they may even vary with age. Sheen often said that the ancient Chinese philosopher Confucius divided the temptations of life into three periods. Lust was the sin of the young, pride and power the sin of the middle-aged, and avarice and greed was the sin of the elderly. The origins of sin are not to be found exclusively in the individual. Nature is also to blame. Nature answers the question of what, and personhood answers the question of who. Something has happened in nature to corrupt it, not completely, but to corrupt it partially. Centuries ago, Sheen maintained that some theologians claimed that human nature was absolutely corrupt. On the other hand, there were other theologians who thought that it was totally and completely divinized, and neither approach, he wrote, is correct. Human nature has inclinations to good, but human nature most certainly has inclinations to sin and evil. It is like a man who is down a well of his own stupidity, the bishop once wrote. He knows that he ought not to be there, but he cannot get out by himself. Now, that was a very, very fine descriptive for the secular world, but a spiritual answer needed a bit more refining, and of course the spiritual answer was to be found in the initial act of disobedience on the part of our first parents, the original sin committed by Adam and Eve. Bishop Sheen writes, and before we read this quote to you, the original sin committed by Adam and Eve was preceded by yet another act of disobedience. This is what Bishop Sheen writes, speaking of the fall of the angels. The gifts the angels received were to be confirmed and made permanent only on condition that they would pass the test of love. Their sin was an abuse of freedom. It was a sin of pride. They wanted to be free and likened to God. They could not sin by sex because they had no bodies. They could not sin by avarice because they had no pockets, not even in their wings. They sinned only by an undue exaltation of their intellect. In other words, I'm going to be independent of God. I'm going to be a God myself. The truth is that they wanted to be like the uncreated, though they were the created. The leader of them all, Lucifer, fought his battle cry, "Non serviam," I will not serve. They were guilty because they did not love, so they lost all the blessings they had received, and one third of them fell and became known as the fallen angels or the devils. When an angel decides anything, it sees all of the consequences of its actions with complete clarity. All of the effects of their decisions are seen by angels, and that is why their act of rebellion, their sin, can never be forgiven. With humans, it's very, very different. We do not always and everywhere see all the consequences of our actions, all the ill effects that will flow from our

0: actions. And therefore, the mercy and pardon of God is always at our disposal. Now, original sin and humanity is a very different story, as we know. Satan initiated the temptation to Eve and ultimately to Adam, asking them, well, why did God specifically request that you don't eat the fruit of a certain tree? Well, purely and simply because he does not want you to be like him. But, says Satan, you have the absolute capacity to be like God. Therefore, just take the fruit off the tree and don't worry about it, and you will indeed be like God. They did, and we have fallen human nature. We have to conclude, writes Bishop Sheen, that God certainly did not create us fallen. There is a voice inside of our moral consciousness telling us our immoral and unmoral acts are abnormal. God made us one way, and we've made ourselves, in virtue of our freedom, another way. He wrote the drama, and we changed the plot. We are not just animals who fail to evolve into humans. We are humans who have rebelled against the divine. We are not depraved criminals, merely weak. We're not just a mass of corruption, for we bear within ourselves the image of God. We are sick. We need healing. We need deliverance. We need liberation. We know we cannot give liberation and freedom to ourselves. And of course, the effects, as we know, of concupiscence within us, the effects of original sin within us, I should say, are found in concupiscence, this natural attraction to evil that all of us have. We're attracted to sin. Sin looks very good to us. And yet, as Bishop Sheen so often reminded us, there is an inner mechanism that is called our conscience. It's an oughtness, an oughtness. And this oughtness in each and every one of us is something that is not mechanical. It's something not biological. It's something not instinctive. Rather, it is something rational. It puts before us guiding principles to lead us through life. Many things happen to us, the bishop said, but what is more important is what we make happen to ourselves. We are self-determining creatures, he wrote, unlike frogs and stones. What was very novel in Fulton Sheen's approach was his comparison of this operation of conscience to the working of a national government. A very, very interesting comparison. Conscience, he writes, is an interior government exercising the same functions as all human government, namely legislative, executive, and judicial. It has its Congress, its president, and its Supreme Court. It makes its laws, it witnesses our actions in relation to the laws, and finally, it judges us. There is in each of us, he writes, an interior Sinai from which is promulgated, amid the thunder and lightning of daily life, a law telling us to do good and avoid evil. Without even being consulted, conscience plays its legislative role, pronouncing some actions to be in themselves evil and unjust, and others in themselves moral and good. In like manner, conscience executes laws in the sense that it witnesses the fidelity of our action to the law. And finally, conscience also judges me accordingly. The breast of every man bears a silent court of justice. Conscience is indeed the judge, sitting in judgment, handing down decisions with such authority as to admit of no appeal, to admit of no appeal at all.
1: The demonic, very simply, is the anti-cross, the anti-disciplined life.
0: So conscience has a legislative and an executive and a judicial aspect to it, according to Fulton Sheen. The next question that he tried to answer is, what was the source of the executive and the legislative and the judicial functions of our conscience? The source is not within myself, because no one can be his own lawmaker. Also, the source could not come from myself, within myself, because if it did, I could easily change the source. Neither does the source come from society, because the only function of society is to interpret law. It must be concluded then that a higher power is involved, a power which is capable of legislating, a power which is capable of executing, a power which is capable of judging, namely God, who is all-knowing, who is all-wise, who is all-supreme. Now, Bishop Sheen very quickly admitted that an objection could be raised. Well, God knows beforehand I'm going to be a thief, I'm going to be a murderer, I'm going to be an adulterer, therefore why did he create me? And Bishop Sheen quickly answered the question, oh no, we make ourselves murderers, we make ourselves thieves, we make ourselves adulterers. God knows beforehand what we're going to become, but under no circumstance will he intervene with our free will. We are self-creating beings, said Sheen. We have the power within ourselves to choose our actions. At the end of the day, Bishop Sheen wrote, the businessman will pull out of his cash register all the debits and credits of the day, so that at the end of every human life, there will be pulled out of our self-conscious or unconscious mind the record of every thought, every word, every deed. This, he writes, will be the basis of our judgment. So, we human beings most certainly do have consciences, no question about it, but very, very often we fail to heed the warnings of our conscience. The voice of conscience may very well be speaking to many people, but they live and they act as if just the opposite were true. The human condition has become depraved through the continuous violation of our proper inner dictates. And, of course, humanity bears the subsequent wounds. Bishop Sheen, as we've told you before, was solidly grounded in Thomistic philosophy, the philosophy of St. Thomas Aquinas, from his seminary days and from his graduate years at the University of Louvain in Belgium. You could not really consider Fulton Sheen then to be a devotee of modern philosophy. And yet he did see something good in modern philosophy, and this is what he writes. Marx found conflict in society, Kierkegaard found it in the soul, and Heidegger found it in man's being, and psychologists found it in the mind. To the credit of all of them, he writes, it must be said that they come much closer to an understanding of man than did the liberals of the last few centuries, who taught that man was naturally good and progressive and on the high road to becoming a god, small g-o-d, without God. Anyone who would say today that modern man, who has fought two wars in two decades, needs only evolution and education to become a deity, would be less observant than an ostrich with its head in the sand. How realistic he was. Something, therefore, is wrong. St. Augustine was very correct when he said that whatever it is we're supposed to be, that is not what we are. Something has indeed gone wrong. History is filled with persons who tried to make themselves like God, and certainly Fulton Sheen, with his vast knowledge of history and literature, was always prone to give us examples. In one of the Greek myths, for example, Prometheus incurred the vengeance of the god Zeus. In the very famous book, piece of literature, Arabian Nights, is told the story of the discovery of a castle set in a mysterious city, and this castle was inhabited by a king who tried to accumulate all the gold and all the material possessions he could to make himself enormously wealthy. And when that king went before God and stood in judgment before God, all the wealth the king had accumulated meant nothing whatsoever. Examples from mythology and from literature were plentiful, but examples found in real life were even more compelling. Such examples would be found in ancient Greece, just as much as they could be found in 20th century America. Men, in their forgetfulness of God, never ceased making themselves minor deities. The story simply played out different ways in different cultures. Speaking on radio on the Catholic Hour in 1936, Bishop Sheen said this, and listen very, very carefully to his words, and remember, this is 1936. Men are no longer objecting to the church because of the way they think, but because of the way they live. They no longer have difficulty with her creed, but with her commandments. They remain outside her saving waters, not because they cannot accept the doctrine of three persons in one God,

0: but because they cannot accept the moral of two persons in one flesh. Not because infallibility is too complex, but because avoidance of birth control is too hard. Not because the Eucharist is too sublime, but because penance is too exacting. Briefly, he writes in 1936, he speaks rather in 36, briefly, the heresy of our day is not the heresy of thought, it is the heresy of action. People were living wrong. Imagine 1936, how carefully, how vividly he pinpointed the emerging 20th century. Well, we certainly are as forgetful of God in the 21st century as the Greeks and the Romans were in their time. And we place ourselves in the center of the universe, asking the creator of the universe to just move over a little bit, just as earlier civilizations were prone to ask him the very, very same thing. People have been getting themselves into evil situations and going down evil ways a long time. When a person is tempted to evil, Fulton Sheen wrote, he must not think that there's anything abnormal about him. A person is tempted not because he is intrinsically evil, but because he is fallen man. No individual has a monopoly on temptation. Everybody is tempted. Saints do not find it easy to be saints, and devils are not happy being devils. No one can understand human nature, and no one can treat it adequately who thinks that a conflict is exclusively individual, or who thinks that the basic conflict can be healed by human nature itself. Brilliant insights. The difficulty that Sheen saw repeated over and over in the 20th century was the belief that all conflicts can be healed by human nature, that man has it within himself to cure his maladies purely and simply by explaining them away. And that was what was at the basis of much criticism that he leveled at psychiatry and psychology and the errors that he found in these particular disciplines. What we need is to be found in Scripture, in the story of the prodigal son. I did wrong. I'm sorry. I'm returning to my Father for mercy. Listen to the bishop's words about the prodigal son. There is no record, there is not even a hint that he attempted to excuse himself or to extenuate his prodigality. He offered no theory about sin. He did not say it was a fall in the evolutionary process. He did not blame his environment or his wicked companions. He did not tell his father that he had inherited a queer Freudian complex from him. He did not say that moral decline is only a myth and that sin is just an illusion. He did not say that men could no longer live according to traditional morality and must therefore have a new moral to suit immoral ways of living. He did not excuse himself by saying that a man was justified in sowing his wild oats and then forgetting, living for the present and having no responsibility for the past. There was none of these things in the mouth of the prodigal. And much less was there any such thought in his heart. Well, in our battle with temptation, one of the finest meditations that can engage our minds, and one to which Bishop Sheen returned frequently in his writings, was the temptations of Jesus Christ himself. You find our Lord's temptations present at the beginning of his public life, and you find them present once again at the hour of his death. It was part of his emptying himself. It was part of his becoming one of us in all things, save that which was contained in the devil's advances. The temptations of our Lord were indeed numerous, and the temptations of Christ prove that absolutely none of us are exempt from temptation. And as the bishop commented so often, none of us are exempt from the principle that we must die to a lower nature in order to rise to a higher one. He began to develop this theme decades ago in a marvelous book that he wrote called The Eternal Galilean. And in The Eternal Galilean, Bishop Sheen likened the three temptations of Christ to the temptations offered to the modern world of the 20th century. The temptations to make religion social, to make it political, to make it worldly. Just the contrary was true, Fulton Sheen wrote. The function of religion, and most specifically, he had in mind the function of the Catholic Church, was to bring the light of Jesus Christ to society, to bring the justice of Jesus Christ to politics, and to bring the forgiveness of Jesus Christ to all who had become worldly.
1: Now, sin is a reality in the world, and we have to face it, for we are all sinners, everyone. As a matter of fact, we cannot begin to receive the mercy of God until we recognize that we are sinners. Now, what happens when we repress guilt and sin? And we do that. Men sin and they pay no attention to it. Same with women. Well, it has a tremendous effect on our mind and sometimes on our body. When we do not bring our sins to the surface and confess them to the good Lord.
2: God will hold us accountable, not just for every idle word, but for every idle silence. So we have an obligation to speak up when our neighbors offend God for their sake. It's a challenge, but Scripture gives us sound, practical advice. Find out more next on Breaking the Bread. As Ezekiel was appointed watchman over the house of Israel in this Sunday's first reading, so Jesus in the Gospel establishes his disciples as guardians of the new Israel of God, the church. He also puts in place procedures for dealing with sin and breaches of the faith, building on laws of discipline prescribed by Moses for Israel. The heads of the new Israel, however, receive extraordinary powers, similar to those given to Peter. They have the power to bind and loose, to forgive sins and to reconcile sinners in the name of Christ. But the powers he gives the apostles and their successors depend on their communion with him. As Ezekiel is only to teach what he hears, God saying, the disciples are to gather in his name and to pray and seek the will of our Heavenly Father, not their own. But this week's readings are more than a lesson in church order. They also suggest how we're to deal with those who trespass against us, a theme that we'll hear in next week's reading as well. Notice that both the Gospel and the first reading this week presume that we believers have a duty to correct our brothers and sisters in our midst. Ezekiel is even told that he will be held accountable for their souls if he fails to speak out for their sake and to try to correct them. This is the love that St. Paul speaks about, that we owe to our neighbors. To love our neighbors as ourselves is to be vitally concerned for their salvation. We must make every effort, as Jesus says, to win our brothers and sisters back, to turn them from false paths. We should never correct out of anger or a desire to punish. Instead, our message must be that of this week's responsorial psalm, urging sinners to hear God's voice with charity and humility, not to harden their hearts, and to remember that He is the one who made us all, and He is the rock of our salvation. This is Scott Hahn for Breaking the Bread.
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4: I am Dr. Marcus Peter, host of Ave Maria in the Afternoon. Fulton Sheen understood something that the church desperately needs to remember today, that the gospel belongs in the public square because Jesus Christ came for the entire world. 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

0: In the name of the Father, and of the Son, and of the Holy Spirit. Amen. Our Father, who art in heaven, hallowed be thy name. Thy kingdom come, thy will be done on earth as it is in heaven. Give us this day our daily bread, and forgive us our trespasses, as we forgive those who trespass against us. And lead us not into temptation, but deliver us from evil. Hail Mary, full of grace, the Lord is with thee. Blessed art thou among women, and blessed is the fruit of thy womb, Jesus. Holy Mary, Mother of God, pray for us sinners now and at the hour of our death. Amen. I believe in God, the Father Almighty, creator of heaven and earth, and in Jesus Christ, his only Son, our Lord, who was conceived by the Holy Spirit, born of the Virgin Mary, suffered under Pontius Pilate, was crucified, died, and was buried. He descended into hell. On the third day he rose again from the dead. He ascended into heaven, and is seated at the right hand of God the Father Almighty. From there he will come to judge the living and the dead. I believe in the Holy Spirit, the Holy Catholic Church, the communion of saints, the forgiveness of sins, the resurrection of the body, and life everlasting. Eternal Father, I offer you the body and blood, soul and divinity of your dearly beloved Son, our Lord Jesus Christ, in atonement for our sins and those of the whole world. For the sake of his sorrowful passion, have mercy on us and on the whole world. For the sake of his sorrowful passion, have mercy on us and on the whole world. For the sake of his sorrowful passion, have mercy on us and on the whole world. For the sake of his sorrowful passion, have mercy on us and on the whole world. For the sake of his sorrowful passion, have mercy on us and on the whole world. For the sake of his sorrowful passion, have mercy on us and on the whole world. For the sake of his sorrowful passion, have mercy on us and on the whole world. For the sake of his sorrowful passion, have mercy on us and on the whole world. For the sake of his sorrowful passion, have mercy on us and on the whole world. For the sake of his sorrowful passion, have mercy on us and on the whole world. Eternal Father, I offer you the body and blood, soul and divinity of your dearly beloved Son, our Lord Jesus Christ, in atonement for our sins and those of the whole world. For the sake of his sorrowful passion, have mercy on us and on the whole world. For the sake of his sorrowful passion, have mercy on us and on the whole world. For the sake of his sorrowful passion, have mercy on us and on the whole world. For the sake of his sorrowful passion, have mercy on us and on the whole world. For the sake of his sorrowful passion, have mercy on us and on the whole world. For the sake of his sorrowful passion, have mercy on us and on the whole world. For the sake of his sorrowful passion, have mercy on us and on the whole world. For the sake of his sorrowful passion, have mercy on us and on the whole world. For the sake of his sorrowful passion, have mercy on us and on the whole world. For the sake of his sorrowful passion, have mercy on us and on the whole world. Eternal Father, I offer you the body and blood, soul and divinity of your dearly beloved Son, our Lord Jesus Christ, in atonement for our sins and those of the whole world. For the sake of his sorrowful passion, have mercy on us and on the whole world. For the sake of his sorrowful passion, have mercy on us and on the whole world. For the sake of his sorrowful passion, have mercy on us and on the whole world. For the sake of his sorrowful passion, have mercy on us and on the whole world. For the sake of his sorrowful passion, have mercy on us and on the whole world. For the sake of his sorrowful passion, have mercy on us and on the whole world. For the sake of his sorrowful passion, have mercy on us and on the whole world. For the sake of his sorrowful passion, have mercy on us and on the whole world. For the sake of his sorrowful passion, have mercy on us and on the whole world. For the sake of his sorrowful passion, have mercy on us and on the whole world. Eternal Father, I offer you the body and blood, soul and divinity of your dearly beloved Son, our Lord Jesus Christ, in atonement for our sins and those of the whole world. For the sake of his sorrowful passion, have mercy on us and on the whole world. For the sake of his sorrowful passion, have mercy on us and on the whole world. For the sake of his sorrowful passion, have mercy on us and on the whole world. For the sake of his sorrowful passion, have mercy on us and on the whole world. For the sake of his sorrowful passion, have mercy on us and on the whole world. For the sake of his sorrowful passion, have mercy on us and on the whole world. For the sake of his sorrowful passion, have mercy on us and on the whole world. For the sake of his sorrowful passion, have mercy on us and on the whole world. For the sake of his sorrowful passion, have mercy on us and on the whole world. For the sake of his sorrowful passion, have mercy on us and on the whole world. Eternal Father, I offer you the body and blood, soul and divinity of your dearly beloved Son, our Lord Jesus Christ, in atonement for our sins and those of the whole world. For the sake of his sorrowful passion, have mercy on us and on the whole world. For the sake of his sorrowful passion, have mercy on us and on the whole world. For the sake of his sorrowful passion, have mercy on us and on the whole world. For the sake of his sorrowful passion, have mercy on us and on the whole world. For the sake of his sorrowful passion, have mercy on us and on the whole world. For the sake of his sorrowful passion, have mercy on us and on the whole world. For the sake of his sorrowful passion, have mercy on us and on the whole world. For the sake of his sorrowful passion, have mercy on us and on the whole world. For the sake of his sorrowful passion, have mercy on us and on the whole world. For the sake of his sorrowful passion, have mercy on us and on the whole world. Holy God, Holy Mighty One, Holy Immortal One, have mercy on us and on the whole world. Holy God, Holy Mighty One, Holy Immortal One, have mercy on us and on the whole world. Holy God, Holy Mighty One, Holy Immortal One, have mercy on us and on the whole world.
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2: Blessed are those who hunger and thirst for righteousness, for they shall be satisfied. I Can't Get No Satisfaction is a popular song, but it could be a summary of our life on earth. In the book of Genesis, we hear that we're made in the image and likeness of God. That means that we can know the truth and we can choose to do good to others. We can love. It comes to fulfillment in the Sermon on the Mount where we hear these Beatitudes. It's the standard of the Christian life. Jesus tells us that if we hear what he says and do what he tells us to do, we will be like wise people who build our house on solid rock. But we make progress towards happiness and blessedness by our actions, and it starts with our interior disposition, what we want to choose.

Welcome to our program. Through the centuries, the popes have met the faithful in this square. They've encouraged them, challenged them, and reminded them of their high destiny as Christians. St. Albert the Great, one of the great doctors of the church, described the Eucharist as one of the first gifts of the Sacred Heart. Through the centuries, women who were not ordained priests made an extraordinary contribution to the development of that devotion. One in particular was a young woman in Belgium known as Juliana of Liège. Her experience of the Eucharist led one day to the establishment of the Feast of Corpus Christi. That was in the 12th century. One of the men who heard about her extraordinary visions, where she felt that she was being called to introduce a new feast into the church, became Pope Urban IV. And in 1264, he introduced that beautiful feast that has lifted our hearts every year. Some years later, Margaret Mary Alacoque, in France this time, had a vision of the Lord who told her that he wanted a special feast in honor of his Sacred Heart. And this feast was to be an act of reparation for the neglect of Corpus Christi, the body of Christ, over subsequent centuries. She was told to have this feast established in the church, and as a contemplative nun who never left her convent, she was unable to do anything directly, but she was assisted by priests like Claude Lacolombière, Jean Croiset, Joseph de Galife, and Pius IX, the man who gave us the Immaculate Conception, in 1856 established the Feast of the Sacred Heart, which has become a part of Catholic life ever since. Some years later, after work at Paris Le Monial, where the Sacred Heart appeared, another woman, this time a laywoman called Martha de Noyat, felt called to promote another feast in the church, the Feast of Christ the King. She worked hard, she contacted many people, she collaborated with priests, lay people, bishops, cardinals, sent a petition to Pius the 11th. And she lived to have the extraordinary privilege and pleasure here at St. Peter's on the very last day of 1925 of being present at the first Mass of Christ the King. Pius the 11th himself wanted that feast to be celebrated firstly in the holy year 1925. And it's now a part of our liturgical calendar. It's now celebrated on the last Sunday of the liturgical year. But as with both Margaret Mary and Juliana of Liège, suffering was also the lot of this woman who was given such a privilege in the church as bringing a whole new feast into the church. 6 weeks after her great victory here in St. Peter's, she was working with her secretary in her office at Paris Le Monial when faulty plumbing led to her death. She and her secretary died as a result of carbon monoxide poisoning in her office, to the astonishment of all those who knew her. They couldn't believe that Martha would not continue with the great work she had started. Then in the 21st century, the first canonized saint was Saint Faustina Kowalska. She was in the line of those other great women. She was called to bring into existence the Feast of Divine Mercy, which is celebrated in the church on the Sunday after Easter each year. And the late Pope John Paul II, of the great joy of establishing that feast, which was initiated by

a Polish person like himself. And my hope is that that feast day will do for the sacrament of reconciliation, known popularly as confessions, what the feast of the Sacred Heart did for the Eucharist. St. Margaret Mary wanted people to approach the Eucharist with confidence, without fear, knowing that they were responding to the invitation of Jesus, "Come to me, all who labor and are overburdened, and I will give you rest." But the sacrament of reconciliation and the sacrament of the Eucharist are intimately linked. One prepares us for the fruitful reception of the other. So in the centuries to come, we hope that people will come to the sacrament of reconciliation in greater numbers than in the past, and realize that it's here where Jesus teaches them wisdom in the secret of their hearts, takes away their guilt. One of the famous hymns from the English-speaking church has the lines, "Ransomed, healed, restored, forgiven." I would like to make a change in those four. For me, it's not ransomed, healed, restored, forgiven. It's ransomed on Calvary, forgiven immediately once we have the gift of sorrow, and then the process of healing is ongoing through Eucharist and reconciliation, leading ultimately to total completion. So it's ransomed, forgiven, healed, and total restoration. And the motto of Pius X, the Pope here in Rome, who invited the children to come to communion early. He wanted children to come to the Eucharist. His motto was to restore all things in Christ. And the contribution towards that is frequentation of Eucharist and reconciliation. Another woman who played a most important role in the development, fulfillment of devotion to the Sacred Heart was a young German woman, Maria Droste zu Wischering. She came from Germany, but she entered the Good Shepherd Order, which was founded by St. Jean Hude, who was the first man to talk about the two hearts, the Sacred Heart of Jesus and the Immaculate Heart of Mary. And even before St. Margaret Mary had the visions in Paris Le Monial, he had established a feast of the two hearts. This young German woman joined the order in Germany, but was sent to the convent of the order in Oporto, Portugal. She led a very holy life, had a tremendous way with difficult girls, and although she was a German aristocrat, she could identify with people from all strata of society. But the Lord spoke to her and revealed to her that he wanted the whole world, the universe, consecrated to his Sacred Heart, and that she was to communicate this message to the Pope of the time, Pope Leo XIII. The message was not taken seriously, and then through her confessor, she told Leo XIII something about himself that nobody else in the world but God could have known. So her message was taken seriously. On the Feast of the Sacred Heart, 1899, after a serious consideration, Leo XIII produced an encyclical called Annum Sacrum and consecrated the whole universe to the Sacred Heart. The young nun herself knew that her work was now done. She died in excruciating agony on the eve of the Feast of the Sacred Heart, 1899. Her spinal paralysis led eventually to her death, but not before she had given this great gift to the world. And Leo XIII felt that we were moving in at that time to a century that would be difficult. He also invited churches all over the world to pray to St. Michael the Archangel, because he felt something awful would happen in the 20th century. He was right. Two world wars, other conflicts, all through it. More people were put to death in the 20th century than practically the whole of the previous human history. So the Sacred Heart had to

Be there in the middle of all this. Five great women made their contribution. From the Feast of the Sacred Heart in 2009 until the same feast the following year, the Church celebrated the Year of the Priest. The idea was that it was the 150th anniversary of the death of the patron saint of the parish clergy of the world, Saint Jean-Marie Vianney, the Curie of Ars. He has been presented by all the popes since the day he died as a model of what is known as pastoral charity. He was known as a martyr of the confessional. He spent hours and hours each day in the confessional. He said Mass each day with great emotion, and in those days the Mass was meant to last half an hour. He didn't go over the half an hour, but he packed so much emotion and commitment and love and fidelity into that hour that he moved everybody who looked on him. One interesting effect of the work of the Curie at Ars was that there were not many priestly vocations in the years after he died. What there were large, happy families, deeply Christian, who practiced their faith, because those are the seedbed of vocations to priestly life. Pius X, when he became a bishop for the first time, I think he was the youngest bishop in the Catholic Church. So he came home to his mother, who was quite a young woman at the time, because he was only 29, I think, and he playfully showed his episcopal ring to his mother as it glistened in the Italian sunshine and asked his mother to admire his beautiful ring. And she smiled, and then she presented her own finger with her wedding ring, and she said, "Yes, very beautiful, son, but you wouldn't have had yours if I hadn't had mine first." The Curie of Ars is a remarkable example of the old idea in the Church that the glory of the Catholic priesthood is happily married families. And out of happily married families who realize where the gifts of God are coming from through baptism, confirmation, reconciliation, Eucharist, then the sacrament of marriage will be celebrated chastely and with happiness, and there will be a sufficient number of young men coming forward to ensure the Church's future existence. St. Thomas Aquinas said one time, "God will never leave his Church without priests." And again, the Curie of Ars, he used an extraordinary statement. He said, "The priesthood is the Sacred Heart, because it's the visibility of God here in this world." It's very ordinary men who are called. Somebody, I think, amusingly said that one of the problems in the priesthood is we can only recruit among the laity. If we could call on the angels, it might be different. But no, God has taken ordinary, human, weak men. And it's even a greater mystery. The Jews were scandalized one day when Jesus said that a man's sins were forgiven. How can a man forgive sins? Well, there was much more around the corner, as the great John Chrysostom said. Not only would it be the Son of God himself who would forgive sins, it would be ordinary, sinful, weak men who would forgive sins, not because of their holiness, but because of the orders they received. We're all priests. In baptism, we all become part of the universal priesthood. We are a priestly people, as was clear from Exodus and St. Peter, a royal nation, a prophetic people. There's this one difference between the ministerial priesthood and the universal priesthood. The ministerial priesthood, which I share, is not for me. It is for others. Priests are ordered to ministering, helping other people offer sacrifice. So we're all priests, and only some are ministerial priests. But it's that primary priesthood of baptism that qualifies all of us to
offer our gifts

0: God always, the ministerial priesthood of which I have the privilege to be one, are there to help. One of the biggest mistakes that we all make, and I think the Jewish people made it in the past, was to underestimate their vocation. The prophets kept saying, but your vocation is far bigger. You're called to be a light to the whole world. Give the world its savior. So here in St. Peter's Square, we're called and challenged to realize the depth and the breadth and the length and the height of our vocation, which is to express that love to the whole human race. We receive it from Christ in order to share it with others. On the Feast of the Sacred Heart in 2010, I had the privilege of being among the vast number of concelebrants here in St. Peter's Square. Beside me was my brother Michael, also a Jesuit priest. My third brother, Alan, had to settle for Ireland on that day. But it was an extraordinarily moving experience to be with the successor of Peter, the shepherd of the whole flock, as he broke bread with us and reminded us of the role of the priesthood, reminded us that the priesthood is indispensable in God's plan of salvation for the human race. God could have organized it otherwise. That was not how he did it. As St. Augustine says, God made us without us. He won't save us without us. That's also true individually, but it's also true at the level of the human race. It's members of our race who have to contribute to the ultimate salvation of one another. The priest has a specific role in this. Let's hear from some other priests who may have other insights on the implications of a priestly vocation.
1: To the youth, find the call of God in yourself and try to follow it. Even if there are problems, even if God is calling you, just say yes. He will do the rest and you will be happy forever.
2: Well, what I would say is that certainly this is worth it. It's beautiful. I feel so privileged. It's a great privilege to be chosen for this. And you have to really believe that this is true and go for it and decide that nothing else will matter and you lose everything else. Doesn't matter. This is the most important thing and this is worth your whole life.
0: Encouraging words for those who are thinking about priesthood. If you haven't got an opportunity to come to the city of Rome, we hope that we have brought something of the splendor and the wonder of Rome to you. Every single person in the world has got a vocation. Your first vocation of mine was the calling from nothingness into being, then from our mother's wombs into this world. If you're Christian, in through baptism into the life of Christ, then calling into adolescence, adulthood, and then for so many millions, old age. But then the big call comes at the end. It's a very encouraging word. Come, you whom my Father has blessed. And the only thing that matters is how we have expressed our love for God and others in whatever situation we found ourselves during those years. And one of the big promises of the Sacred Heart to Margaret Mary was, I will give them all the graces they need in their state of life. Whatever your work is, the Lord understands it. It's something good. He will empower you to carry it out to the best of your ability. It's now almost time to end our program, but I will leave you with my blessing here from St. Peter's Square. So may the blessing of Almighty God, Father, Son, and Holy Spirit descend upon you and remain with you forever.

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0: The Joyful Mysteries of the Holy Rosary with Mother Angelica and the nuns of Our Lady of the Angels Monastery.
1: In the name of the Father, and of the Son, and of the Holy Spirit.
2: Amen.
1: I believe in God, the Father Almighty, creator of heaven and earth, and in Jesus Christ, his only Son, our Lord, who was conceived by the Holy Spirit, born of the Virgin Mary, suffered under Pontius Pilate, was crucified, died, and was buried. He descended into hell. The third day he rose again from the dead. He ascended into heaven and sits at the right hand of God, the Father Almighty, from whence he shall come to judge the living and the dead.

0: Our Father, who art in heaven, hallowed be thy name. Thy kingdom come, thy will be done on earth as it is in heaven.
1: Give us this day our daily bread, and forgive us our trespasses, as we forgive those who trespass against us. And lead us not into temptation, but deliver us from evil.
0: Hail Mary, full of grace, the Lord is with thee. Blessed art thou among women, and blessed is the fruit of thy womb, Jesus.
1: Holy Mary, Mother of God, pray for us sinners now and at the hour of our death. Amen.
0: Hail Mary, full of grace, the Lord is with thee. Blessed art thou among women, and blessed is the fruit of thy womb, Jesus.
1: Holy Mary, Mother of God, pray for us sinners now and at the hour of our death. Amen.
0: Hail Mary, full of grace, the Lord is with thee. Blessed art thou amongst women, and blessed is the fruit of thy womb, Jesus.
1: Holy Mary, Mother of God, pray for us sinners now and at the hour of our death. Amen.
0: Glory be to the Father, and to the Son, and to the Holy Spirit. The first joyful mystery, the Annunciation.
2: When the darkness of sin covered mankind, your love and humility, kind Mother, turned the face of the Father toward his erring children. Through the message of an angel, you accepted the will of God with trust and love.
0: Our Father, who art in heaven, hallowed be thy name. Thy kingdom come, thy will be done on earth as it is in heaven.
1: Give us this day our daily bread, and forgive us our trespasses, as we forgive those who trespass against us. And lead us not into temptation, but deliver us from evil. Amen.
0: Hail Mary, full of grace, the Lord is with thee. Blessed art thou among women, and blessed is the fruit of thy womb, Jesus.
1: Holy Mary, Mother of God, pray for us sinners now and at the hour of our death. Amen.
0: Hail Mary, full of grace, the Lord is with thee. Blessed art thou amongst women, and blessed is the fruit of thy womb, Jesus.
1: Holy Mary, Mother of God, pray for us sinners now and at the hour of our death. Amen.
0: Hail Mary, full of grace, the Lord is with thee. Blessed art thou among women, and blessed is the fruit of thy womb, Jesus.
1: Holy Mary, Mother of God, pray for us sinners now and at the hour of our death. Amen.
0: Hail Mary, full of grace, the Lord is with thee. Blessed art thou amongst women, and blessed is the fruit of thy womb, Jesus.
3: Holy Mary, Mother of God,
0: Hail Mary, full of grace, the Lord is with thee. Blessed art thou among women, and blessed is the fruit of thy womb, Jesus.
1: Holy Mary, Mother of God, pray for us sinners now and at the hour of our death. Amen.
0: Hail Mary, full of grace, the Lord is with thee. Blessed art thou amongst women, and blessed is the fruit of thy womb, Jesus.
1: Holy

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1: Holy Mary, Mother of God, pray for us sinners now and at the hour of our death. Amen.
0: Hail Mary, full of grace, the Lord is with thee. Blessed art thou amongst women, and blessed is the fruit of thy womb, Jesus.
1: Holy Mary,
0: Hail Mary, full of grace, the Lord is with thee. Blessed art thou among women, and blessed is the fruit of thy womb, Jesus.

0: Mary, full of grace, the Lord is with thee. Blessed art thou among women, and blessed is the fruit of thy womb, Jesus.
1: Holy Mary, Mother of God, pray for us sinners, now and at the hour of our death. Amen.
0: Glory be to the Father, and to the Son, and to the Holy Spirit.

0: Mount Jesus.
1: Holy Mary, Mother of God, pray for us sinners, now and at the hour of our death. Amen.
0: Glory be to the Father, and to the Son, and to the Holy Spirit.

0: The Lord is with thee. Blessed art thou among women, and blessed is the fruit of thy womb. Jesus.
1: Holy Mary, Mother of God, pray for us sinners now and at the hour of our death. Amen.
0: Glory be to the Father, and to the Son, and to the Holy Spirit.
1: As it was in the beginning, is now, and ever shall be, world without end. Amen.
0: O my Jesus,
1: forgive us our sins, save us from fires.

0: the Nativity.
1: We look with wonder at the wisdom of God as the promised woman gives birth to the promised Messiah in a cold cave. Sweet Mother, we want to take our place with the shepherds to tell Jesus of our love and gratitude.
0: Our Father, who art in heaven, hallowed be thy name, thy kingdom come, thy will be done on earth as it is in heaven.
2: Give us this day our daily bread, and forgive us our trespasses, as we forgive those who trespass against us. And lead us not into temptation, but deliver us from evil. Amen.
0: Hail Mary, full of grace, the Lord is with thee. Blessed art thou among women, and blessed is the fruit of thy womb, Jesus.
2: Holy Mary, Mother of God, pray for us sinners now and at the hour of our death. Amen.
0: Hail Mary, full of grace, the Lord is with thee. Blessed art thou among women, and blessed is the fruit of thy womb, Jesus.
2: Holy Mary, Mother of God, pray for us sinners now and at the hour of our death. Amen.
0: Hail Mary, full of grace, the Lord is with thee. Blessed art thou among women, and blessed is the fruit of thy womb, Jesus.
2: Holy Mary, Mother of God, pray for us sinners.
0: Hail Mary, full of grace, the Lord is with thee. Blessed art thou among women, and blessed is the fruit of thy womb, Jesus.
2: Holy Mary, Mother of God, pray for us sinners, now and at the hour of our death. Amen.
0: Hail Mary, full of grace, the Lord is with thee. Blessed art thou amongst women, and blessed is the fruit of thy womb, Jesus.
2: Holy Mary, Mother of God, pray for us sinners now and at the hour of our death. Amen.
0: Hail Mary, full of grace, the Lord is with thee. Blessed art thou amongst women, and blessed is the fruit of thy womb, Jesus.
2: Holy Mary, Mother of God, pray for us sinners now and at the hour of our death. Amen.
0: Hail Mary, full of grace, the Lord is with thee. Blessed art thou amongst women, and blessed is the fruit of thy womb.

0: amongst women, and blessed is the fruit of thy womb, Jesus.
1: Holy Mary, Mother of God, pray for us sinners now and at the hour of our death. Amen.
0: Glory be to the Father, and to the Son, and to the Holy Spirit.
1: As it was in the beginning, is now, and ever shall be, world without end. Amen.
0: O my Jesus.

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1: Kind mother, did another Magnificat rise to your lips as you walked up the temple steps to present Jesus to the Father? What must have been your joy as you gave Jesus to Simeon?
0: Our Father who art in heaven, hallowed be thy name. Thy kingdom come, thy will be done on earth as it is in heaven.
2: Give us this day our daily bread, and forgive us

0: Hail Mary, full of grace, the Lord is with thee. Blessed art thou among women, and blessed is the fruit of thy womb, Jesus.
1: Holy Mary, Mother of God, pray for us sinners now and at the hour of our death. Amen.
0: Hail Mary, full of grace, the Lord is with thee. Blessed art thou amongst women, and blessed is the fruit of thy womb, Jesus.
1: Holy Mary, Mother of God, pray for us sinners now and at the hour of our death. Amen.
0: Hail Mary, full of grace, the Lord is with thee. Blessed art thou amongst women, and blessed is the fruit of thy womb, Jesus.
1: Holy Mary, Mother of God, pray for us sinners now and at the hour of our death.
0: Hail Mary, full of grace, the Lord is with thee. Blessed art thou among women, and blessed is the fruit of thy womb, Jesus.
1: Holy Mary, Mother of God, pray for us sinners now and at the hour of our death. Amen.
0: Hail Mary, full of grace, the Lord is with thee. Blessed art thou among women, and blessed is the fruit of thy womb, Jesus.

0: women, and blessed is the fruit of thy womb, Jesus.
1: Holy Mary, Mother of God, pray for us sinners now and at the hour of our death. Amen.
0: Hail Mary, full of grace, the Lord is with thee. Blessed art thou amongst women, and blessed is the fruit of thy womb, Jesus.
1: Holy Mary, Mother of God, pray for us sinners now and at the hour of our death. Amen.
0: Glory be to the Father, and to the Son, and to the Holy Spirit.
1: As it was in the beginning, is now, and ever shall be, world without end. Amen.
0: O my Jesus,
1: forgive us our sins, save us from the fires of hell, and lead all souls to heaven, especially those who most need thy mercy.
0: The fifth joyful mystery, the finding of Jesus in the temple.
2: Kind Mother, we cannot conceive the agony of your pure heart as you looked for your child for 3 days.
0: Our Father, who art in heaven, hallowed be thy name. Thy kingdom come, thy will be done on earth as it is in heaven.
1: Give us this day our daily bread, and forgive us our

Hail Mary, full of grace, the Lord is with thee. Blessed art thou among women, and blessed is the fruit of thy womb, Jesus.

0: Hail Mary, full of grace, the Lord is with thee. Blessed art thou amongst women, and blessed is the fruit of thy womb, Jesus.
1: Holy Mary, Mother of God, pray for us sinners now and at the hour of our death. Amen.
0: Hail Mary, full of grace, the Lord is with thee. Blessed art thou among women, and blessed is the fruit of thy womb, Jesus.
1: Holy Mary, Mother of God, pray for us sinners now and at the hour of our death. Amen.
0: Hail Mary, full of grace, the Lord is with thee. Blessed art thou among women, and blessed is the fruit of thy womb, Jesus.
1: Holy Mary, Mother of God, pray for us sinners now and at the hour of our death. Amen.
0: Hail Mary, full of grace, the Lord is with thee. Blessed art thou amongst the women, and blessed is the fruit of thy womb, Jesus.
1: Holy Mary, Mother of God, pray for us sinners now and at the hour of our death. Amen.
0: Hail Mary, full of grace, the Lord is with thee. Blessed art thou among women, and blessed is the fruit of thy womb, Jesus. Full of grace, the Lord is with thee. Blessed art thou amongst women, and blessed is the fruit of thy womb, Jesus.

0: To the Father, and to the Son, and to the Holy Spirit.
1: As it was in the beginning, is now, and ever shall be, world without end. Amen.
0: O my Jesus,
1: forgive us our sins, save us from the fires of hell, lead all souls to heaven, especially those who most need thy mercy.
0: Hail

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1: That we may be worthy of the promises of Christ.
0: Let us pray. O God,
1: whose only begotten Son, by his life, death, and resurrection, has purchased for us the rewards of eternal life, grant us, we beseech thee, that meditating upon these mysteries of the Most Holy Virgin, of the Blessed Virgin Mary, we may imitate the faith contained and obtain the promise through the same Christ our Lord. Amen.
0: May the divine assistance remain always with us.

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1: Did you know that the statuary in the Apparition Chapel at Knock Shrine is crafted from brilliant white Carrara marble? The statuary faithfully recreates the scene as described by 15 witnesses of the apparition in the 1930s. 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
2: Hi, I'm Jeff Cavins, and I would like to talk to you about marriage. You know, in society today, the marriage is under attack. But the marriage is the foundation of society. And clear back in the book of Genesis, in chapter 2, in verse 24, God said, "For this cause a man shall leave his father and his mother, and shall cleave to his wife, and they shall become one flesh." 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And those three words are leave, cleave, and become one. In our marriage, we're called to leave the world and leave all other people. To number two, cleave to our mate. That means that we come after our mate, we pursue our mate, and we become, number three, one. We become one, not only in our thinking, but in everything.
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1: Welcome. I'm Father Mitch Pacwa, and welcome to EWTN Live, where we bring you guests from all over the world. And tonight, we are going to look at a few of the almost 100 active canonization causes for sainthood for people who were born right here in the United States of America. Or if they weren't born here, they lived a majority of their lives here. Before we get to talking about these folks, we'd like to talk briefly with EWTN's John Elson about a new EWTN program that is premiering next week. It originated in Ireland, but we're going to show it to the whole world. John, what do you have for us?
2: Thank you, Father. It's good to be with you. And I want to let our audience know that, as you said, next Wednesday, October 20th at 10 p.m. Eastern, and Saturday, October 23rd at 8 p.m. Eastern, we'll be debuting an original docudrama entitled Speak of the Devil, Spiritual Warfare. As you mentioned, our colleagues in EWTN Ireland, Campbell Miller and Aidan Gallagher, along with a cast of dozens of other actors and technical support people, produced this very interesting documentary, docudrama, which is a combination of a dramatized retelling of the story of the prodigal son, the parable of the prodigal son, along with expert interviews to speak of the battle that each of us is fighting, the war that each of us is in for the advancement and the preservation of our souls. And so we have a number of experts. We appreciated your valuable contributions in the show, along with those of Paul Thigpen, Thomas Sullivan, Father John Horgan, Father Patrick Collins. And so we really wanted to shine a light on a couple things. One, in St. Paul's second letter to St. Timothy, he talks about us being soldiers of Jesus Christ. So when we're in this battle, we present the content and these spiritual reflections that are important not only for spiritual meditation, but for practical application. So we talk about military strategy, military tactics. How does the devil, who in the eighth chapter of St. John's Gospel is a murderer and liar from the beginning, how does he work his deadliness? How does he work his doubts? How does he work his accusations? And how do the sacramentals and the sacraments of the faith, especially Eucharist and confession, help us to withstand and heal from venial and mortal sin? So we're really excited about this particular program. We feel it's going to be a blessing to all of our audience. And we're so grateful to our viewers for giving us their prayers and other support to make this program possible.
1: Yeah, I was able to watch it before, and I'm very, very impressed. It's really well done and really entertaining. So looking forward to that, and that'll be on Wednesday, October 20th at 10 p.m. Eastern Time, and repeated on Saturday, October 23rd at 8 p.m. Eastern Time. Adapt that to your own time zone. And check out other things EWTN is doing in Ireland by going to EWTNIreland.com, EWTNIreland.com, or EWTN.ie, stands for Ireland. All right, John, thank you.
2: Thank you, Father.
1: We'll be back in just a couple minutes with tonight's guest. Please stay with us.

There is tremendous power in prayer, because when we acknowledge that we don't have the power, but God does, things then begin to move for our good. Remember Matthew 19:26. But Jesus looked at them and said to them, "With men, this is impossible, but with God, all things are possible." Now that's power.

0: 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Our guest tonight has been enlightening EWTN viewers with amazing stories of miracle workers, stories about martyrs for our faith, and ordinary people living extraordinary lives of heroic virtue. 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Now, he has a new book. It's his newest one. It's called They Might Be Saints, On the Path to Sainthood in America. So joining us from the great city of Chicago, or at least one of its suburbs, he's here with Skype. Welcome, Mr. Michael O'Neill. Michael, welcome.
1: Thank you. It's great to be with you today.
0: Thank you. Thank you much. And this is, I think, an important thing. I can remember as a child, you know, being excited that Mother Cabrini, who spent a significant time in Chicago and died there, her body was snatched. There were body snatchers that took it to New York and wouldn't give it back. But she did die in Chicago at Cabrini Hospital, just down the street from where I used to work at Holy Family Parish. And we were excited that an American citizen, she wasn't born here, but she was an American citizen, had become a saint. But now it's turning out that, you know, there are plenty of saints. And as is typical of the Catholic Church, these saints have a variety of different kinds of activities that made them saints. And this is what you've been investigating, right?
1: That's right. We have 24 different venerables and blesseds featured in this book and featured on the television show. Mm-hmm. And I think the book is kind of interesting because for people who don't know, there are four steps to sainthood: servant of God, venerable, blessed, and saint. Yep. So before you get to saint, these are the people who might be saints. And so we've been shining the light on these people in the show and also in the book.
0: You know, just to give a quick review before we go into individual cases, what is it that gets somebody to become a servant of God, and then a venerable, then a blessed, and then a saint? What is it that is necessary for each of those steps, briefly?
1: Absolutely. And so in the book itself, They Might Be Saints, I have a whole chapter dedicated to how saints are made and then how miracles are found. And so when it comes to the step of venerable, going from servant of God to venerable, the life of heroic virtue of that candidate must be investigated and established by Rome. And so once they have been stamped with that approval of venerable, then their cause is in search of a miracle. And so they use miracles that are intercessory miracles of situations where it's a serious illness, not liable to go in its own. It must be instantaneous, complete, and lasting. And most difficult of all, there can be no medical treatment that relates to the cure. And maybe even more difficult than that is it must be a case of singular intercession. I don't know about you, Father, but when I need some help, I'm calling on all my friends, the saints in heaven, hoping that somebody picks up the phone up there. But when it comes to canonization causes, if you were to go to the Pope and say, you know, I had this miracle, but, you know, maybe it was Mother Teresa, maybe it was John Paul II, maybe it was St. Therese, but I think it was this potential saint, I'm pretty sure the Vatican would say, congratulations on your miracle, but we're not going to use that for a canonization. And so they have to be cases where they pray just to that one saint even the family members have to direct their prayers in a singular way. So it's a very difficult thing to get to blessed, and then another miracle gets you to be a saint.
0: Mm-hmm. Yep. And the idea of the miracles is to

0: process of moving towards sainthood. And it, by the way, and just so folks also understand, that doesn't mean that nobody else is in heaven. That's not what that means. It just means that these are the ones the church will put out there for public imitation. You can listen to what their teachings as being solid. You can imitate their actions as being truly virtuous, and you can seek their intercession in a public forum. Would that be right?
1: That's right. I like to say that we have the lowercase s saints. That's anybody who gets up there to heaven. Yep. Then you have the uppercase s saints, and those are the people who have been recognized by the church and held up as great intercessors and by living a life of virtue that can be imitated. So we have those two different varieties of saints in heaven.
0: And we'll celebrate the lowercase s for saints in just a few weeks on the Feast of All Saints Day. We celebrate All Saints Day, not so much Halloween. Secular society likes the goblins, ghosts, and scary people because you know whose side they're on. But we celebrate the saints who are in heaven. Now, let's take a look at a few. You're living close to Chicago. Some of these saints lived there. Is that not true?
1: Absolutely. We have a handful of saints. When you go from Mother Cabrini, who's a legitimate saint or who's made it all the way to the fourth step, but we also have people like Mother Maria Kalpis or Mary Therese Dudzik, mm-hmm. or we have Augustus Tolton, the first mm-hmm. Black African-American priest who will become a saint someday. He's a venerable, and his cause is run here right out of Chicago as well. So mm-hmm. there are a number of people who are recognized here in Chicago. So that's kind of exciting for us Chicagoans.
0: Yes, it is. And, you know, given some of the problems that have been going on in the streets of Chicago, we need that kind of intercession for the city. There'll be a lot of intercession needed, you know, for people to have a change of heart and not be so violent. Give us some of your own favorite saints besides fellow Chicago citizens. Who would be some of the saints that you would want to look to in particular?
1: Well, there are some saints who many people know. So that would be Blessed Michael McGivney, the founder of the Knights of Columbus. Mm-hmm. Or we have Father Patrick Peyton, who before Pope John Paul II, more people had seen him live than any other person in the history of the world. Mm-hmm. So these are big name future saints. But then we have other people like Augustus Tolton that I mentioned, Blessed Solanus Casey from Detroit, the great miracle worker who was born here in the United States and will be a saint someday because they have so many miracles that they're considering through his intercession. Yes. And then, of course, I'm a big fan of Bishop Frederick Barriga, the snowshoe priest from Upper Peninsula, Michigan. He dedicated his life to serving the native people there, the copper miners, spreading the gospel, putting on snowshoes, traveling for thousands of miles over the course of a lifetime. So it's he's an impressive saint.
0: And it's important to note that he was walking around northern Michigan way before global warming. As a matter of fact, back in his day, they're at the end of what they call a mini ice age. It was really colder. This you can imagine being, you know, up there crossing Michigan in snowshoes. You know, it's enough to go through Detroit traffic with an expressway, but going through, you know, the Upper Peninsula with snowshoes. In fact, one of our radio affiliates is named after Bishop Frederick Barriga. You know, because he was so admirable in what he did there. And he really cared for the rights of the Native Americans as well as the salvation of their souls.
1: Absolutely. He was a lawyer before he became a priest. And so he dedicated his life to getting them land rights and ownership of the land itself, which in the 1800s, that was something that was not done or even considered. So he mm-hmm. made a huge contribution to the native people, also writing the dictionary of the Ojibwe language and the grammar. And so he taught them the faith. And so I think that he was invited by those tribes

0: to baptize them. So it was not an imposition of the Catholic faith. It was an invitation. And so he stands out as a great example. Anytime we're wondering, are we doing enough to evangelize? We need to read the chapter about Bishop Berga in my book, because his life of sacrifice and evangelization is absolutely amazing.
1: Yeah. Yeah, that's exactly right. And besides Bishop Berga, you have other priests and religious that you include here?
0: Absolutely. You have Bishop Alphonse Gallegos from California, the Bishop of the Barrio, as he's called. And so he was featured on They Might Be Saints, the television program as well. So we have a number of bishops and priests and as I mentioned, Father Michael McGivney, the very first parish priest who was beatified just last October. So there's a whole spectrum of people who have been included in this book. And I think that anybody can find somebody who appeals to them in a special way.
1: You know, talk a little bit about Bishop Gallegos he's not that long ago. I mean, a photograph of him is color. it's not a drawing.
0: That's right.
1: So tell us a little bit more about him and his work.
0: And so what is remarkable about Bishop Gallegos is he was born in Arizona, the Southwest, and he came to California, and he entered, he went to a school and a parish. His eyesight was very bad, but for whatever reason, he was able to overcome that. And he entered religious life, became a priest, and then went on to serve the local community. So he's popular for kind of walking around through these gang-infested areas around Los Angeles and sort of just talking to the kids, talking to the parents, bringing everybody together in a way that was saintly, they thought. And he went on to become the Bishop of Sacramento. And a lot of people are inspired just sort of by his openness and his devotion. And I think just somebody with those disabilities coming in and then going all the way to becoming a venerable and someday perhaps a saint is inspirational to a lot of people.
1: Not to mention his great choice in hats.
0: Well, he at least he wore a mitre at some point. I'm not sure about his other hat.
1: The cowboy hats are just too cool. But he was also well known because he was impressed by the way local folks would trick out their vehicles. And he just loved the mechanics of that and just became involved in their world. And by loving what they did and being impressed by it, he also showed them respect and was able to announce the gospel to folks that otherwise might be fairly dismissive of a priest.
0: Absolutely. I think that he would go out as the Bishop of the Barrio and talk to these lowriders and bring the gospel to them, and that might inspire them to join the church. And so I think that one of the interesting things when we filmed that episode is we had an actor who looked exactly like Alphonse Gallegos. He was the spitting image. And mm-hmm. so we actually brought him back to his old parish in order to film there. Mm-hmm. And the people there thought they were seeing a ghost or the apparition of a saint, because the people came up, they wanted autographs with him, they wanted photos with him. And the whole church was packed as he gave a fake homily. But, it was actually just like bringing him back to life for just a brief moment. That was one of my favorite moments in filming They Might Be Saints.
1: Oh, that's cool. That's cool. You also have a number of religious sisters. I mean, the legacy of Catholicism in the United States is so tied in with the religious sisters who did so much. Tell us about a couple of them.
0: So we have Mother Maria Kalpis from Chicago, who is the foundress of the Sisters of St. Casimir. We also have the Chicago Franciscans with Mary Therese Dudzik. We also have Miriam Teresa Demjanovich, who joined the Sisters of Charity in New Jersey, died at the age of 24, making her one of the youngest American future saints. And these are all people who lived life in a big way for the Lord. And so we talk about Miriam Teresa Demjanovich, for example. She talked about holiness in everyday life. sort of the universal call to holiness. And that was something well before Vatican II. So I think that, you know, some of these people who founded these orders and wrote these great spiritual treatises, they were spiritual geniuses or mystics, you might say. Mm-hmm. So it's great to see the light shined on their life and their work.
1: Mm-hmm. You know, because one of the things about the ones you mentioned, Sister Maria Kalpas is from Lithuania. And yes. Demjanjuk and Dzudzik are also from Eastern Europe. These are folks who came to America, not knowing English and not being familiar with our ways, but in their work with immigrant communities, transformed America. They helped these immigrants become part of the American life, and to maintain their Lithuanian or Polish or I guess Demjanjuk was from I wasn't sure her home country, Croatia.
0: No, I'm sorry.
1: Yeah, I don't remember her home country, but the folks that belong to those ethnic communities maintain pride in who they are, justifiably, and at the same time came to be good Americans and took on this double identity with Catholicism as overriding any of the national interests. And that's one of the great gifts that the sisters brought in their education process.
0: Yeah, absolutely. I think that doing the program has allowed me to gain some insight into some of these saints and to find out about their communities. We filmed at these convents and other places where their communities are located, and it's just been a very special thing to get to know the sisters a little bit and to see the impact that their foundress has had.
1: Yeah. That's a very important part. And laity, do you have any laity in this book?
0: The majority of Americans on the path to sainthood are priests and religious, and of course that's the reason why we have their orders are the ones who are funding and staffing the canonization efforts. But we do have people like Pierre Toussaint, who is a former slave who went on to become a businessman. He's an African-American, and there are a number of causes of African-Americans in process. Augustus Tolton, Henriette DeLille from Louisiana, and we have Toussaint as well. So I think that his example of sort of being able to use his work in a way and not necessarily have to be a priest in order to evangelize and spread the faith was an impressive thing. So there's a lot of people that we're looking forward to their example and their story being known.
1: Yeah, this is, an important part. And, with Toussaint, what would be some of the key elements of his path to sanctity?
0: Well, what's interesting is that he and his wife together seemed like they were great evangelizers, and he was known for his work working with his clients. And I think just having that opportunity to be one-on-one with clients and talking about the faith and the gospel, he had sort of a captive audience where he could both show his life of virtue and also tell them about the faith. So I think he used the occasions of everyday life in order to spread the gospel, and that's something we all need to do.
1: Yeah. And I don't remember if you were also dealing with Black Elk, a Native American. I don't know if you included him.
0: So Nicholas Black Elk, his name is mentioned in the final chapter of the book where we talk about servants of God. And so this book has 24 venerables and blesseds. And then at the very end, we give people sort of a preview of saints to come in the United States. So there are as many as 100 canonization causes in the United States, one of which is Nicholas Black Elk, who is a Native American who, using Native American spirituality, found his way to Catholicism as well. So I think that there's plenty of people, if you look at that last chapter, who might be saints someday.
1: Yeah, it's a number of my Jesuit brothers who work at the reservations up in the Dakotas are working to research his life and present the information, because Black Elk not only became a Catholic, just becoming Catholic isn't enough to make you a saint, but he became himself a great catechist. And he lived in what, into the 1920s and 30s, where he was still evangelizing and catechizing people in the faith. And it's odd to me that he's known fairly well for his book about his Native American spirituality in Black Elk Speaks, but they didn't tell the rest of the story how that is what led him towards Catholicism and toward accepting the faith, that, you know, from the Jesuit missionaries to the reservation, and, you know, also becoming a very committed Catholic who evangelized many others, again, without denying the goodness and wonder of his own Native American existence and his background as a Lakota Sioux.
0: I agree. And I think one of my favorite episodes, I hope someday to do an episode on Nicholas Black Elk, but one of my favorite episodes was on the Martyrs of La Florida. These were Appalachian Native Americans who converted to Catholicism through the Spanish, and they were actually martyred by the English defending the Eucharist and defending the faith. Mm-hmm. And I think, you know, again, when we all look for inspiration of how can we better evangelize or stand up for our faith, we don't have to go too much further than these Native Americans living in Florida, who became known as the Martyrs of La Florida. So there are plenty of great stories to go around.
1: Yeah, these martyrs, there was a lot of fighting between the English, the French, and the Spanish over control of what became their colonies in the southern United States. And the Native Americans got, you know, enmeshed in some of this, as had happened up in with the Iroquois and the Huron up in the north. You know, that the Europeans were using the Native Americans to help continue European fights. But as far as these folks in La Florida were concerned, it was especially the Franciscan missionaries. I think there were some Jesuits there as well. And these Native Americans who stood for the faith and were not dying in battles, but they were martyred. They gave up their lives to protect the Eucharist and to stay firm in their Catholic faith.
0: Yeah, that's exactly right. I mean, those are models of holiness for all of us, and they're servants of God now. They have not been officially declared saints. They might be saints, but I feel like that one's a slam dunk, that someday we'll see those Martyrs of La Florida canonized saints.
1: You know, one of the things that I think is important about what you're writing here with these American candidates for sanctity is, in this present context, we have, in many ways, attacks on American history. I think that there is, on one hand, a lack of knowledge of American history. I'm sometimes appalled at how little people know of the presidents and other figures, which is not good. You know, I remember hearing one lady, they were asking who was the first president back on President's Day, and most people got it wrong. And one lady who did get it right said George Washington. Said, yeah, he was president around 1940-something or other. And you say, oy, oy, oy. So we don't know secular American history. We have forces that try to destroy monuments to American history. We've been seeing that. And attacking, say, St. Junipero Serra, you know, and his memory and his memorials, and burning churches that he built. With this kind of attack on American history, in order to cleanse the memory and rebuild a whole new culture. That's what is going on. We have this

0: Catholic history. And what do you think would be important for us to know in dealing with this present situation? Why is it important for us to know about these Catholic, you know, servants of God, venerables, blesseds, and saints? What can they help us understand about our American history?
1: Well, I think one of the important things is that when you read the book, They Might Be Saints, we have 24 chapters on people who lived at various points throughout American history. So it's almost like reading a little bit of a history book, because mm-hmm. you find out what's going on in the United States at the time that they lived. And the real message is that no matter where you live here in America or what time you live in, you have a contribution to make. Mm-hmm. And you can spread the gospel and you can bring the faith by your life. And so I think that people who read these different chapters might connect with one future saint over another, but they'll see that these saints had an impact where they were in the world and the time they were in the world. So, you know, I think that knowing that there were real people who walked here on American soil that who will be saints or who might be saints someday, that's inspirational for a lot of people, I'm sure.
0: Yeah. Michael, we have to take a break right now. We'll come back in a couple of minutes, but we want to encourage people to watch They Might Be Saints with Michael O'Neill. That's shown Fridays at 4 p.m. Eastern Time on EWTN. 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And especially if you read his book and you become fascinated with one or other of these characters, you can see that that episode on demand, or catch the Friday episodes too. Well, Michael, we'll take a break. We'll come back in 2 minutes and continue on our conversation.
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0: All right, we are speaking with Michael O'Neill, who has written a fine book called They Might Be Saints on the Path to Sainthood in America. And before we get back to that conversation, just want to invite you to join EWTN, plus Relevant Radio, plus the Napa Institute, in praying the rosary during the month of October for an end to abortion and for an outpouring of support for expectant mothers. And I would add, for the mothers who have a number of children, I keep hearing from mothers who have large families that they get criticism for having so many children. 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I mean, he gave them. 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What, crazy? 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Okay? Now, Michael, let's get back to you and your book. One of the things, as we've been discussing, is that we see that these candidates not only bring us back through history, and as you mentioned, that your book is like a little bit of an introduction to American history, but they really do represent America. You've got Hispanics, you've got immigrants, African Americans, you've got Native Americans, all kinds of the variety that is the United States. This great diversity that are being represented. And one of the questions that would come to mind is, who do you think is in the lead to become the next saint? My dad used to work at the racetrack, so I think that way. But, you know, who would be in the lead, as best you can say, for the next beatification and canonization?
1: Now, I don't think there's any Vegas odds on any of these future saints. However, and I don't want to influence in anything, but I've talked to so many of these causes and I've been so blessed to do television shows about them. And one of the very recent programs that aired on October 5th was that of Francis Xavier Silos from Germany, immigrated to the United States, and he's a blessed. And his first miracle was the healing of a cancer years ago to this woman named Angela Boudreaux. And then since then, you know, they've built a shrine, as you're allowed to do once someone is declared blessed. And now they have a case which looks very promising. And that was the case that was featured in the episode of They Might Be Saints, about a child who went through a traumatic birth. They expected the child to die or to be at least mentally compromised and have great disabilities. And the child was born, and after he was blessed with a relic and crucifix of Blessed Silos, the boy recovered and recovered further and recovered further, and that case is going to Rome. So I think that, to me, that is a clear case of singular intercession and no medical treatment that would have helped that situation. And so my money might be on Blessed Francis Xavier Silos, but of course you have any of the other blesseds like Solanus Casey. He has so many claims of miracles that were in his life and afterwards that I feel like he's got a great chance too. And then you have Blessed Miriam Teresa Demjanovic, another blessed, and Blessed Michael McGivney, of course, with the power of the saints, or the power of the knights behind that. They'll be getting the word out for Father Michael McGivney, and he was featured on our show as well. So, I think, the odds makers would put their money on those top three or four.
0: And, for these, Silos, where did Blessed Silos live?
1: So he grew up in Germany, modern day Germany, but then he immigrated to the United States when he felt he was called to be a missionary. Mm-hmm. He saw a vision of the Virgin Mary in a dream and told his brother, "I believe now that I should be a missionary." So he wrote letters to all his family members. He didn't say goodbye in person, and he came to the United States. And he traveled all over the United States in a mission band. He was in Pittsburgh with St. John Neumann. He then eventually, at the end of his life, he went to New Orleans. And he knew ahead of time that it was a dangerous place. And he said, I am going to die there in New Orleans of yellow fever. He knew that was a potential, yet he went anyway, was obedient. And sure enough, he tended to the sick there, and he died of yellow fever. Mm-hmm. And so in these pandemic days, he's quite an interesting saint to look at.
0: Yeah,
1: but
0: yeah.
1: I think he's got great potential.
0: Mm-hmm. Yeah, no, that sounds about right. And there really is a lot of concern or interest in him as well. Someone that I also featured on my show, we talked about him, was Father Aloysius Schwartz. He another fascinating character, also a missionary. Tell us a little bit about him.
1: Venerable Father Al Schwartz is one of my favorite future saints, and that was one of the best episodes that I think we did. We traveled to Mexico. He's a priest from Washington, D.C., who set up these homes all over the world for children, and hundreds of thousands of children have gone through these homes, and not only have their lives been saved from poverty, but these children go on to be doctors and lawyers and engineers and functional mm-hmm. members of society. And so I was blessed with the opportunity to go to Mexico, to Chalco, which is this town outside of mm-hmm. Mexico City,
0: right.
1: and to the Villa de las Niñas, this girls' town where they have something like 4,000 girls there. And to see these girls, to see they've been pulled off the streets and they've been transformed, and the way they adore the Eucharist and the way that they study science and math and languages is just absolutely amazing. And so, Father Al, it's the power of what one man can do, one man of faith. And he is most certainly a saint in my book, just based on the sacrifice that he made. And I'm quite sure that Rome will catch up at some point, mm-hmm. and they'll approve a miracle to make him a blessed and then a saint. But sure. Father Al Schwartz is one of the great inspirations, and the chapter in the book, They Might Be Saints, is really, I think, opens your eyes to the way that he helped the children in Philippines, Korea, Mexico, and otherwise. Absolutely incredible life of just one man.
0: Yeah, exactly. And, you know, he helped start a community of sisters to, you know, staff these different homes. And they're still going strong. He passed away some time ago, but, you know, not that long ago. Certainly.
1: No, 1990s. He died of ALS. I think he'll, you know, likely become the patron saint of such diseases as ALS. He was in a wheelchair for the last years of his life, but I have to say that when I went to Mexico to see that home, I'm not much of a crying person, but I was brought to tears to see the incredible work of Father Al Schwartz. Mm-hmm. It was truly amazing. It was one of the greatest miracles that I have ever seen as the miracle hunter. It's truly amazing.
0: Mm-hmm. Yeah. Yeah, yeah. And, you know, this is an element that I think all of us can take a look at, where we have all lots of limitations. But with these different individuals, they didn't let the limitations, say, of language, they didn't let the limitations of race, and times when race, people were bigoted against, not only in society in general, but in the church. I think of Father Tolton in particular, who wasn't allowed to study in a seminary in the United States because of his race. But Rome did welcome him, and he studied there and was ordained a priest there. And other limitations that people had, like physical disabilities with Father Schwartz, none of those limitations stop them from sanctity. And I think this is one of the very key points of what we have in the growth to holiness, that holiness is a gift from God, and human limitations don't prevent the growth of holiness. And we have to keep that in mind and make that a goal when our society doesn't make morality a goal, let alone holiness.
1: Yeah, I think each of these saints, the 24 that we feature in the book and in the episodes of They Might Be Saints, they all did some, they had to overcome something, but they all had faith, and that got them through. Yep. In the cases of Father Al Schwartz or Bishop Alphonse Gallegos with his limited vision, or any of these others who went through great difficulties, or Father Nelson Baker, who's a venerable, building a basilica in his 70s or 80s. I can't remember how old he was. But all these people have gone through these great trials and tribulations and challenges. And I think people are going to kind of get inspired to learn these stories. So so I had a lot of fun writing the book and learning about the things that these saints work through on their own and with God's help. Yeah.
0: One of the saints we mentioned earlier, but I'd like to go into, I had the opportunity to see him. I know people might be surprised, but I was too shy to introduce myself. But I saw Archbishop Fulton J. Sheen giving a retreat to Lutheran pastors at the Lutheran School of Theology in Chicago. And I was taking my introductory Greek class at that seminary at the time. And I was walking by the auditorium. I heard a voice that I recognized because we watched Bishop Sheen on television growing up in the 50s. And I stopped, and I would go in there every day to listen to him. But I said I was just a little too shy to introduce myself. But what do you think? See, is the process for him right now? What's the likelihood for this first televangelist in history? What do you see going on with him?
1: Yeah, between he and Father Patrick Peyton, the two media priests, as we might say, who've put us in this position now to be able to spread the gospel over the through the media. These are two great predecessors of ours. But I think that we talk about Fulton Sheen. He is the only case in the world that has an approved by Rome miracle, and he's not headed towards beatification in this moment. I think that everyone else, once they get that miracle approved, opens the doors to beatification. And of course, his beatification got postponed. And so right now we're sort of in this limbo, as it were, just waiting to hear news on what will be happening next, mm-hmm. when that will be scheduled. But I'm 100% sure that it will happen. It's just a matter of the timing of it all. And who knows what forces were in play to pause that canonization or beatification. But I think that's something to pray for, and something that we will see soon someday.
0: And I hope so, too. You know, as a matter of fact, I even saw that there's now an Archbishop Sheen app you can download for free, and you can listen to so many of his talks, because he did so much in the media, whether it was audio tapes or one of my favorites is his introduction to Catholic faith. He did it on records. And for those young people like yourself, we used to have to play records and then flip it over the other side to hear both sides of it, not like CDs. So those are the old media. But this is a terrific thing. We certainly would love to see him, because the wisdom and insight that he had for American society captured people all across the board. And he was the number one television show when he was on in the 1950s. He knocked off the entertainment leader at the time, Milton Berle, who was named Mr. Television. And matter of fact, he liked to tell the story of meeting Berle, and Berle said, "I was number one. How did you knock me off?" And Sheen said, "It was easy. I had better writers." Matthew, Mark, Luke, and John.
1: Yeah, you stole my punchline there, Father. I was going to relate that. I include that in the book, They Might Be Saints, the sort of the relationship between Fulton Sheen and Milton Berle, their little competitive rivalry, so to speak, to get that top slot. So
0: yeah.
1: He really huge impact in America.
0: And he would joke about Berle. He said one joke was so funny, even Berle dropped his pencil from copying it down. So he would joke. He had a great sense of humor. And in terms of any of these other saints, do you see any other elements that we need to know about them?
1: Well, one of the interesting things about the future of sainthood causes is this fourth path to sainthood. We all know, the third path, martyrdom, a heroic virtue. I guess one aside is papal prerogative, where the Pope, if he so likes, can make somebody a saint. But this fourth one is this ablatio vitae, the giving up of one's life for another. And so we see these cases of military chaplains, perhaps, the Grand Padre, Vincent Capodanno, yes. Or Father Emil Capon from Kansas.
0: Yes.
1: You know, there's this new path to canonization that was recently set up just a couple of years ago now that some of these people might qualify for. So I think we have to keep our eyes open to this new way, perhaps, that we might see some new saints.
0: Yeah, someone like Stanley Rother is another one.
1: Mm-hmm.
0: Tell us a little bit about him, if you can.
1: Sure. Blessed Stanley Rother, he is actually one of the martyrs in the book, and I hope to do an episode of They Might Be Saints on him someday. But he was from Oklahoma City, and he was sent on mission. And he was actually, and we have the story also of Blessed James Miller from Wisconsin. Similar, grew up here in the United States. They went to South America, and they were killed, actually, serving their local communities there. And they had the ability to leave, but as is said about Blessed Stanley Rother, the shepherd does not run. And so he stayed with his people, and he was martyred for the faith because he was a symbol of Catholicism. And he was declared blessed just a few years ago. So we have these two blesseds, and as blesseds, they only need one miracle. So they've been martyred, they've been declared martyrs, but one more miracle will make them a saint. So so that's up and coming, I think, two possibilities for the next saint.
0: Yep. And you know, a lot of folks don't realize, well, martyrdom is a horrible thing. You know, some of the martyrs have suffered tremendously for the faith. But, you know, the church teaches that they don't even have to go to purgatory, that their martyrdom replaces anything in purgatory. I think that had motivated a number of people to stand firm, that they knew that this life is short anyway. And standing firm in the faith and laying down your life for either the service of others or dying for Jesus Christ, this is a sure path to heaven. And many of them have chosen that. And again, it's a wide variety of kinds of saints, whether their ethnic background, their country of origin as immigrants, where they ended up serving, because many of them left America to go to other places in order to be missionaries. All of these are just wonderful stories. And I would hope, as I mentioned before, a lot of ignorance about American history, that your book would be a jumping off point for a lot of people to study more American history in light of the saints who truly bring the light of Christ to it.
1: Yeah, I hope so. And with this book, I'm hoping it opens up some difficult conversations within families. We have people who have fallen away from the Catholic faith or might need to learn about the Catholic faith. And I'm going to be giving out my book as a gift and putting in a little card and saying, I wrote about this saint, and I think you might like to learn about them. So I'm going to try to spread the word on the saints, and people can learn about the faith through these incredible examples. So I'm hopeful to build it.
0: That sounds very good. Again, the book is called They Might Be Saints on the Path to Sainthood in America by Michael O'Neill. It's item number 82248 at ewtn.rc.com. We've run out of time. Sorry about that, but may the Lord bless you and all of our audience, the Father, the Son, and Holy Spirit. Amen. God bless and thank you.
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4: This is a Pro-Life Minute with doctors Stephen and Gracie Christie.
5: Gracie, as Catholics, we're very often accused of being just religious wackos, imposing our religious moral codes on the rest of the world. They tell us, keep your religion off our uterus, or keep your rosaries off our ovaries. How do we reply to that?
6: Well, while many of the world's major religions oppose abortion, opposition to abortion doesn't have to be based on religion at all. My own opposition to abortion is based on science, the law, reason, morality, social justice, and the visible evidence.
5: Absolutely. And because the overwhelming majority of pro-choice people are secular, I've always recommended that we avoid religious arguments entirely. In the vast majority of cases, I've come to learn that making a religious argument is simply handing your opponent a club with which to beat you over the head. We have so many compelling non-religious arguments that powerfully explain why abortion is wrong. I say we stick to them.
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8: The second commandment. You shall not take the name of the Lord your God in vain. The disclosure of a name in the ancient world belonged to the order of trust and intimacy, and so when God revealed his name to Moses, it was an extraordinary outreach to us, saying that we were called to an intimate, trusting relationship with him. And so we should always reverence this name as a great gift. We should obviously never use God's name to curse or to blaspheme or to berate others. God's name is meant to bring blessing. And likewise, the vain use. Vain means empty. So some of these expressions like, oh my God, or, you know, and so on, need to be avoided as well. Vain means empty, and those are using God's name as an empty kind of expression of exasperation. And then finally, never ever to use God's name to swear an oath falsely. God is the God of truth. The second commandment, you shall not take the name of the Lord your God in vain.
7: For more about the Ten Commandments, visit EWTNRC.com.
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11: Pope Francis tells us, becoming a priest or a man or woman religious is not primarily our own decision. 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
12: I don't know about you, but I need to pray every day in order to stay close to Jesus. I hope you do the same thing. Without prayer, where would you and I be? I see prayer being like oxygen. We need to have constant access to it. That's why St. Paul writes in 1 Thessalonians chapter 5 that we should pray without ceasing. It doesn't mean we never think about anything else. It just means staying tethered to the Lord as best we can.
13: This is Father Mark Mary of the Franciscan Missionaries of the Eternal Word. In the name of the Father, and of the Son, and of the Holy Spirit. We know that human life and the dignity of the human person is always in the crosshairs of the enemy. So we pray for the protection of innocent life, especially the most innocent, the unborn. We pray for a pro-life culture, for a pro-family, pro-woman culture. We pray that Christians may rise up to help women considering abortions, to accompany them, to walk with them, to take away their fears, to be present with them, to encourage them and strengthen them, to make the choice for life. We pray for all fathers that they may stand up for life, stand up for the women in their life, encouraging this culture of life. We ask all these things through Jesus Christ, our Lord. In the name of the Father, and of the Son, and of the Holy Spirit.
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15: Welcome to the Catholic Sphere. Each week we have a different host and a different focus as we tackle topics important to Catholics around the globe. I'm your host this week, Father Joseph Mary. And today we're continuing our conversation on prayer. What is prayer? And how can we pray better? I'm a Franciscan friar, and I'll be speaking with a Benedictine monk, a Dominican sister, and a Carmelite friar to help us all please God to grow closer to God in prayer. Father Boniface Hicks is a Benedictine monk, director of spiritual formation at St. Vincent Seminary, and author on the spiritual life. Sister Mary Juliana is a Dominican sister and principal at St. Rose Academy here in Birmingham. Father Matthias of the Immaculate Heart is a Carmelite friar and the vocation director for the California-Arizona province of the Discalced Carmelites. So last

0: Last time we didn't have a chance to talk about the unique aspects of each of our spiritualities. Father Boniface, we'll start with you. Talk about Benedictine spirituality.
1: The Benedictine charism comes out of the monastic tradition. Saint Benedict was founded a number of monasteries starting in about 500 AD and was drawing from the wisdom of the desert fathers, and earlier monks like Saint Anthony of the Desert or Saint Pachomius, a spirituality drawing especially on the Psalms. And one of the keynotes in the rule of Saint Benedict was also regarding the pursuit of unceasing prayer. He says, "We know that God's presence is always with us," and in essence, the rest of the rule is arranged around helping the monk to be aware of the presence of God in everything, from his travels to his work, to the refectory, to the sick, the young, the old, the abbot. But then Saint Benedict goes on to say, "But we should be especially convinced of this when we pray the divine office, the liturgy of the hours, when the monks are gathered together in the oratory, the place of prayer, in order to recite the Psalms and pray the liturgy of the church." And so that's really the strong moment in the Benedictine life. A Benedictine monastery is founded when the office is first prayed in that place. And it's that gathering together for the prayer of the liturgy of the hours, which is really the heartbeat of Benedictine life, but then carried out into every other activity that the Benedictine does, cultivating God's presence and throughout the day and night.
0: You know, we had Father Samuel Weber, one of your Benedictine brothers, who put together our Vespers. We have televised Vespers on Sunday evening, and he was the one who composed them because we knew that he had done so much work on the Psalms and chanting the Psalms. And it's just a beautiful way to pray God's word, isn't it? Chanting the Psalms.
1: It really is. I reflected quite a bit on the beauty of repeating God's words as a way of worship. When we repeat somebody's words, we honor them. I think, being an author, sometimes people quote me back to myself, and I feel very honored by that. But I would feel very uncomfortable if they started taking my books, breaking them into parts, gathering together in groups, putting them to music, and chanting my words. I would feel like a god. I don't want that. But that's what we do with God's word. We really honor him. We worship him. And as we those words, his words, become more a part of us, his thought, his heart, his life becomes more a part of us at the same time.
0: Sister Juliana, talk about Dominican prayer, Dominican spirituality, if you would.
2: Yes. Dominican life is focused on God, who is truth, and that motto, Veritas, seeking the truth and love, is what animates and motivates and inspires the Dominican spirituality. Seeking truth, first of all, in the person of Jesus Christ, who is the way, the truth, and the life. So again, establishing that firm relationship with him and hearing his word. Exposing ourselves regularly, daily, to scripture, so that truth comes to us. And I know, you know, we're not getting into battles of which spirituality is better, but it has been said that this is the Dominican moment where truth is so lost today. And so really trying to find truth in wherever it can be found. St. Thomas Aquinas, one of our Dominican brothers, was known for reading the works of Aristotle and Plato, and really sucking out all of the truth that he could from their writings, even though they were pagan authors. And so really looking around us in the world today and finding truth where it can be found, and celebrating that truth. Our spirituality is one of joy, rejoicing in the truth when we find it, but also rejoicing together in community life, knowing that we will find Christ in one another. So community life as one of the main pillars of Dominican spirituality, those opportunities of prayer together in community life, certainly by praying the Divine Office and celebrating the liturgy together, can be sources of great joy for us as well, and coming to one another with particular prayers of our own. And then one of the phrases that is characteristic of the Dominican spirituality is contemplating and giving to others the fruits of our contemplation. So that zeal for souls and bringing our prayer, not just holding it in for ourselves, but bringing that prayer to others. And so as teachers, as preachers, we bring that to our children, to our students, but to anyone that the Lord puts in our place and on any given day, and really being open to the Holy Spirit to speak His words to those to whom we are sent.
0: You mentioned St. Thomas Aquinas, who of course was such a brilliant intellect. And yet when you read the hymns that he composed for Corpus Christi, there's a heart of warmth there too, isn't there?
2: Very much, very much. I think sometimes he is known just for his great mind and his, you know, compilation of the Summa, but we see in him just a great lover of the Lord and the Eucharist and of our Blessed Mother, for sure.
0: Now, St. Matthias, or Father Matthias, soon to be St. Matthias, we pray. So I was thinking of St. Teresa is the doctor on prayer. And talk about the Carmelite way of prayer.
3: Yes, let's start with St. Teresa. She really deepened our charism as we were a reform movement in the Carmelite order, which became a separate order. So she was part of a monastery in the 16th century Spain that was huge, 150 to 180 nuns. They had no time for alone prayer, which they call mental prayer. They prayed the office kind of an intricate way. And there was also a class distinction within the monastery that she didn't like. So when she got permission to found her own convent, we see her establishing an hour in the morning and an hour in the evening, just of alone time with God. These are part of our eremitical roots from Mount Carmel in the Holy Land. So she bequeathed that to the friars as well, to have that holy hour in the morning, holy hour in the evening, but just a hidden time with the Lord, heart to heart, with Him who we know loves us, as she said. She also wanted a family spirit, so there are smaller communities, like Jesus and the apostles. No class distinctions, the prioress should be the first to sweep, and a very simplified way of praying the office. So we're not I don't want to say flashy as the Benedictines, who are the experts of praying, especially the Liturgy of the Hours, but we really emphasize that heart-to-heart alone time with the Lord in His presence, and then try to carry that out into all of our life. And maybe the last thing I'll share is John of the Cross, and talking about ascending Mount Carmel to the top, to deep intimacy with God. He also emphasized the need to strip ourselves of all that is cluttering our lives, that's holding us back from the peace of God, from living heart to heart in His presence, from coming back to Him, from holding us back from embracing the cross and the sufferings and finding Him there. So He leads us on to deeper union through that stripping of ourselves in love.
0: Beautiful. You know, for the Franciscan spirituality, St. Francis wrote in the rule that we follow that the rule of the friars is this, the Holy Gospel of our Lord Jesus Christ. And so it's looking to Jesus as our exemplar, our model in everything, our teacher in everything. I like something that one of our lay Franciscans said, that she saw him especially as wanting to imitate the emptying of Christ. Though he was in the form of God, he did not deem equality with God something to be grasped at, but rather he emptied himself. And so to think about Francis and all the things that he just wanted, as you were saying, of John of the Cross, to divest himself of anything that stood in the way, to empty himself just as Christ, he could never equal what Christ had done, but he strove as much as he could to do that. And then finally, I would say that the

0: elements in our own spirituality. Now let's talk about the alone type of prayer. So going to our room to be alone as Jesus taught. But also he said, where two or three are gathered in my name, there I am in their midst. So let's talk about that personal prayer that we have, but also the value of community prayer. Say, Father Boniface, if you could start us off.
1: In the rule of Saint Benedict, in addition to the very clear call that he has to pray the liturgy, to gather together as a community in the oratory, to recite the psalms and to worship God like that together, he also sets aside 4 to 6 hours, and that would be observed especially in more contemplative monasteries than my own, on a daily basis for Lectio Divina, to pray with the sacred scripture, that time alone, as you quoted from Jesus in the Gospel, that we go to our inner room in secret and seek the God who is there in secret, our Father who is hidden, and we find him in the hidden place. John of the Cross and Therese also spoke nicely about that. And in order to find a hidden treasure, one must become himself hidden. And Saint Benedict certainly invited us to do that, especially through sacred reading, through Lectio Divina, with the sacred scripture, allowing the word to speak to us and making room in our hearts for that personal encounter, and really with the intention of that commute back and forth. The communal prayer and worship together unites us as one body in the church, and we are formed in so many ways by the liturgy, the church, and the example of the saints. But then we take that into a personal relationship, that encounter of two freedoms, a heart-to-heart, guided by sacred scripture and inviting our own personal response to develop a personal relationship with the Lord.
0: Sister Juliana, we really need both types of prayer, don't we, to have a full prayer life. Could you talk about that, please?
2: Yes. I think without that one-on-one with the Lord and private prayer, our communal prayer kind of becomes empty without that first connection with Jesus himself. As we bring ourselves to our prayer, we bring also our relationship with him. But I love our communal times of prayer in that when we're praying the Divine Office together or the sacred liturgy together, we have that opportunity to be really intentional about bringing our full mind and heart and all that we have experienced in any given day, all of the needs of all the people that we've ministered to on that particular day or that have ministered to us. And we bring them with us into that time of communal prayer. But I've really been focusing recently on really being there for mm-hmm. that communal prayer time. So often during especially a busy day or whatever might be going on, it's very easy to be physically present, but not mentally or certainly not spiritually present. And so just being, I think intentionality has been a really big focus point for me recently in my own communal prayer with my sisters.
0: Father Matthias, could you tell us what your horarium is like and how you have found being in the monastery has enhanced your own prayer life?
3: Sure. Yeah, our horarium, the schedule of our daily life as friars, we begin with the Angelus in the morning on our knees, so with our Blessed Mother, as the full title of the Carmelites are the Brothers of the Blessed Virgin Mary of Mount Carmel, nicknamed Carmelites. So begin with our Blessed Mother, and then go into liturgical prayer, morning prayer, leading us into Holy Mass. So gathered around the Eucharist, being nourished by the body and blood of Jesus. That's really a renewal time for the community. You know, it's time to forgive anything that you're hanging on to. Mm-hmm. We're united to our Lord and with each other in the Holy Mass. And then that leads us into an hour of silence. So that's our morning mental prayer time. I love that our day is bookended by that morning prayer and the evening of that hour of silence as well with the liturgy. Because we hit the races, we're off to the races in the middle of the day. but we're also for

0: us back in at midday to pray midday prayer, and then back on our knees for some silent time to examine our consciences, to be real with the Lord. In that time, it's a little checkpoint in the day, and then to continue with the Angelus. So when I first entered the monastery, I was just thinking of accountability. Like, I knew I was weak on my own. I needed help, support. But I didn't realize how important the brotherhood was. So this prayer time is so connected with communal time. How to put that? The brothers are supporting that personal prayer when we gather together and we have the accountability for prayer, yes. But on another level, the rubber meets the road in community life when there's friction, when we need to support each other, when we need to get over ourselves, praying for each other. So that's when it's lived out. So not that our personal prayer isn't efficacious. Absolutely. We believe we're saving souls through our prayer and our offering of our lives. Mm-hmm. But at the same time, the love is being stoked and drawn out of us.
1: Beautiful. Father Boniface, let's continue kind of that thought. How does our own way of living affect our prayer? You know, there's some spiritualities today, or New Age type of spiritualities, that would say, well, this is just kind of a spirituality, how you live, whether you're living in sin or not, really has no effect. But you're going to have a spirituality, but not really belong to any certain faith or not have any moral obligations. Could you talk about that reality?
2: Yeah, there's an old adage in the church in Latin, lex orandi, lex credendi, and we could add lex vivendi. The law of prayer is the law of believing, is the law of living. And we see that in the structure of the Catholic Catechism as well, that part one about our faith, part two about how we celebrate our faith, especially in the sacraments, and then part three about the moral life. And they're all intertwined because the destination of the Christian life is holiness. Holiness is to be like God. As Christians, we know that God is love. And so holiness is always the perfection of charity, the perfection of love. And the growth of our spiritual life is the growth of our moral life, is always the growth towards love. And of course, you can't love in a vacuum. Love requires living it out with others. And so one of the things all of us as Franciscans, Carmelites, Dominicans, Benedictines experience is the chance to express the love that we receive and give in prayer also in the context of community life. And there are some interesting ways that those things flow together as well. It does seem that as we gather together in choir, on the one hand, somebody that we might have a little bit of a rift with, we sit next to, and then as our voices harmonize and unite in praying the Psalms, something softens, and it opens up a path to reconciliation and repair. In other cases, the idiosyncrasies of every monk become evident in choir as we hear the one who's too loud and too soft and too fast, and we notice all of those things emerging, and we learn patience and love. We start to associate those idiosyncrasies also with the uniqueness of the person, and that can help us to grow in charity. And it is amazing how much just gathering together for prayer really can unite a community.
1: Yes, I remember Mother Angelica said that those we live with are like mirrors to us that often reflect back to us our impatience, our lack of generosity, our lack of charity. And so that's part of our formation, isn't it? That we're learning how to practice virtue and living together. And there really is a harmony, a beautiful harmony that develops in community life because of that. Father Boniface?
2: I think it's very true. It helps us to become more refined in our charity. We get a lot of practice in living that out together. And the commute back and forth to prayer, I think, is such a remedy. Sister mentioned truth being a remedy for our time. And I think community is also a real remedy for our time. There's so much fragmentation and division. The social matrix is so shredded. And yet men and women are coming together in communities to really reverse the trend and move towards each other rather than moving away from each other.

0: And that's we get the strength for that in our regular lives of prayer, personal prayer as well as communal prayer, and then our commitment to keep coming together in those regular ways.
1: They will know you are my disciples by the love you have for one another. And that itself is attractive, that we're looking for genuine love, fraternal love, you know, that we have a concern for each other. Now, Sister Juliana, could you talk about you're teaching boys and girls there at St. Rose Academy. How do boys and girls, men and women, pray differently, do you think?
2: It's a good question. I think there are probably as many different ways of prayer as there are people, but I think in general, we notice the girls, I'm thinking of a particular group, who love to pray together. They seem to be more communal in their prayer by nature, and even on the playground, we'll go over and, you know, pray about a particular thing that maybe happened earlier in the day, or asking if they can pray with this person because they look sad. So they seek out those opportunities for prayer with one another, especially those who might be more vulnerable in the moment or might be suffering for some reason. But with the boys, I just notice a great strength and love, especially for the liturgy as our altar servers, or they take great joy and pride in learning how to serve well in the liturgy, our knights of the altar. And so I see in them just that that reverence and kind of keepers of the tradition of reverence during the liturgy in particular. So it's a beautiful way to see them live out their faith by encouraging one another, kind of that band of brothers around the altar. It's just a beautiful expression of their masculine way of going to the Lord.
1: Father Matthias, another of your doctors of the church, Saint Therese, I think whether we're Benedictine, Dominican, Carmelite, or Franciscan, we all love Saint Therese. What is it that makes her spirituality so attractive and could be attractive to maybe people who are just learning to pray?
3: Well, I think that her autobiography, Story of a Soul, draws people to her because she's real in it. She shares about some struggles, but she's so open about her relationship with God. And it was so, on one hand, as we know, childlike. She's the saint of childlike spirituality, being little and vulnerable, but confident in his arms and loving him as he loves us. So children, nobody's afraid of a child, really. So I think because she strove to be as little as she could and so childlike and real, that people aren't afraid of her. They're drawn to her, and through her, they come to know this God who is merciful love himself.
1: Beautiful. Well, we're coming to the end of our program. Father Boniface, we'll give you the last word here. Could you, in a minute, just give us your closing thoughts on prayer, maybe inviting people how to pray, to grow in their life of prayer, if you would.
0: Well, there was an abbot of Downside Abbey about 100 years ago, John Chapman, and he said, if you want to pray, then the only way to learn to pray is by praying. And if you want to pray better, pray more. If you're praying as much as you can, pray consistently. But what we know is that if you pray less, it'll go worse. So the most important thing, I think, is doing more praying, not just listening to others talk about prayer. And I really encourage you to do that. Jesus loves you, and God is pursuing you, and he wants to grow in this relationship with you. And so he'll do the bulk of the work if we give him the chance.
1: It's beautiful. And I like to say as well that prayer is a dialogue, as we've been talking about. It's a personal relationship. So we are coming to the Lord. We're bringing him our love, our thanksgiving, our needs, our burdens, our struggles. But we're also listening. And so that's where Lectio Divina, praying with the scriptures, letting God move our hearts with certain phrases that we come

cross and the scriptures and the gospel accounts. And that's the Lord stirring something in us, teaching us something, that he's teaching us something every day. Every day there's lessons to be learned that the Lord gently and patiently is teaching to each of us if we just give him the opportunity. So thank you three for being on this program today. I hope that's it's helped a lot of people where our broadcasts go to enter more deeply into the life of prayer, into union with God through his Son Jesus and the Holy Spirit. And thank you for joining us today. We'll see you here next week on another episode of The Catholic Sphere. And may Almighty God bless you, the Father and the Son and the Holy Spirit.

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3: Now these 12 apostles that our Lord gathered to himself were very much like the chemicals in a laboratory. They were very individualistic. They were very much like, as I say, the hydrogen and phosphates and sulfur in a laboratory. In fact, we have in a laboratory 100% of all the chemicals that enter into the constitution of a baby. Why can we not make a baby? Because we lack that vivifying, unifying power, which is a soul. And so the apostles were disparate, disconnected, disjointed. They could not form this body of Christ. They could be formed only by Christ sending his spirit into them. And as through the physical body of our Lord, it was God who taught, it was God who governed, it was God who sanctified.
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0: Welcome to the Catholic Sphere. Each week we have a different host and a different focus as we tackle topics important to Catholics around the globe. I'm your host this week, Debbie Cowden, and in today's episode we'll be discussing what the Church does and doesn't say about women's health and how women can get the best health care possible without compromising their Catholic faith. My panelists today are Dr. Blaise Milburn, an OBGYN and NAPRO-trained surgeon practicing in Steubenville, Ohio; Laura Ducote, a certified family nurse practitioner, Creighton model practitioner, and medical consultant from Birmingham, Alabama; and Dr. Teresa Hilgers, an OBGYN at the world-renowned St. Paul VI Institute in Omaha, Nebraska. Thank you all for joining me. Now, before we begin, a viewer advisory. So we're going to be talking about procreation and human physiology in today's show, and we know that the topics discussed aren't suitable for all audiences. So viewer discretion is advised. And remember, you also can view this episode later with ewtn.com/on-demand or on the free EWTN app. And also, while we're speaking with medical professionals, the information shared is not meant to serve as medical advice, nor is it intended to diagnose or treat any illnesses. So please speak with your doctor directly to discuss treatment options, and we'll tell you how to do that today. So let's just dive right in. Dr. Milburn, we'll start with you. The Catholic Church's teaching on contraception, sterilization, and abortion are quite clear. They are not allowed. And Pope Paul VI spoke about this in his papal encyclical Humanae Vitae and called them, quote, absolutely excluded as lawful means of regulating the number of children. So how then does a practicing Catholic like yourself approach healthcare in the field of obstetrics and gynecology when those methods are so common?
1: I thought I was going to be a pediatrician initially when I started medical school, and 15 minutes into shadowing pediatrician, I knew I couldn't do that. So I heard about the Pope Paul VI Institute, at the time it was called that, and Dr. Hilger's work probably in college. And I think that planted a seed in my mind, and little by little that worked on me. And I kind of revisited the idea of going into OBGYN as I went through medical school. And being a practicing Catholic, I knew there were certain things I couldn't be a part of, and I was able to kind of get through medical school without much issue. And then I got trained at a residency in Buffalo at Sisters Hospital, and Dr. Vernis, Dr. Stripmatter were my two residency program directors, and they're wonderful Catholic men, and they created an environment and a program where we could get trained with really a minimum of hassle. So I was able to get through that and really gain expertise and really not have to face those challenges. So I was fortunate in that regard. And then I went to the Pope Paul VI Institute and got trained in NAPRO technology. And that really equipped me to then do the work that I've been doing for the last 6 years out of practice. But I mean, our approach to the patient, we really have to view them as children of God and view them with their inherent dignity and treat them as such. And that really informs every little interaction that we have with our patients and with our staff members. So it really goes beyond just what we don't do, and it's really how we actively treat people on a daily basis and do our work. And so I don't like to call myself NFP only or view myself as someone that doesn't do these things. I want to call myself a Catholic. I want to, and that means so much more. And it really embraces all the positive views of the human person. And that's really how I approach my work. And I must admit, whether it's a Catholic or a non-believer or another Christian or whoever, they really appreciate that perspective of being treated that way. It's much more holistic and in line with their inherent dignity.
0: It is all about the human dignity, and that's what we hope people understand as we're talking about the Catholic Church's teaching on women's reproductive health, is that we're not just treating a woman as a set of reproductive organs, that she's a whole person, she has dignity, and that the Church's teaching on contraception, sterilization, abortion are not really a no, but they're a greater yes. And so, Laura, while the Catholic Church clearly forbids all of that, especially contraception, that doesn't mean that couples are left without options for health care and for family planning. Paragraph 16 of Humanae Vitae states, quote, if therefore there are well-grounded reasons for spacing births arising from the physical or psychological condition of husband or wife or from external circumstances, the Church teaches that married people may then take advantage of the natural cycles imminent in the reproductive system and engage in marital intercourse only during those times that are infertile thus controlling birth in a way which does not in the least offend moral principles. Again, that's paragraph 16 of Humanae Vitae. So tell us then what natural family planning is and how it differs from contraception and how it is licit for Catholic married couples to use.
2: Yeah, thanks, Debbie. So natural family planning is going to be a scientifically based way for families to be able to utilize the fertile and infertile periods of a woman's menstrual cycle. Natural family planning is basically education, teaching us about our bodies and these signs of infertile and fertile periods so that you can use that information responsibly for whatever the needs are for your family. The difference there is with the church's teaching that we are allowed to use this because it is still ordered towards unity and life, the procreative and the unitive, that it's a reflection, that the marital act is a reflection of our marriage vows, that it is a renewal of those vows every time. It's total, it's free, it's fruitful, and it's faithful. And anytime that you're

0: placing any sort of contraception into that act, you are essentially cutting out one of those pieces or both. So cutting out, say, with contraception, a barrier type method, obviously that, you know, if we just think about that, that's taking away the unitive aspect of the marital act. If we look at hormonal contraception or other forms of hormonally altering the woman's natural rhythms, her natural ovulation, then we're looking at that taking away the procreative aspect of that marital act. And so in natural family planning, you are not doing anything that is directly going against the possibility of life. You're not directly going against the unitive aspect of the marital act. And I think just going back to what you were saying a second ago with Dr. Milburn, you know, our Lord is a good father. Like, he wants always what is best for us. He's not giving us a less than option. He's giving us something that is what's best for us. And he's giving us these guardrails to safeguard this amazing intimacy that we have in marriage. And so it's just, you know, a beautiful aspect that we have in the church to be able to, you know, have this gift.
1: Exactly. And Paul VI also in Humanae Vitae says that one of the problems with contraception is that it runs the risk of reducing a woman to being an object of pleasure. And so when we remove contraception from the equation, then we're realizing that women and men together in that union of marriage are not objects, but they are persons that have dignity and should be respected. And now, Dr. Hilders, natural family planning isn't just for couples who are trying to become pregnant or trying to space out their pregnancies. This is the fascinating part about NFP. It's also used to assist doctors in diagnosing diseases, deficiencies, and abnormalities. So can you tell us what that looks like and how it works?
2: Yeah, I think this is one of the exciting things about natural family planning. First, with natural methods, there's different types of natural methods, and they look at the menstrual cycle in different ways. They target the cycle with different biomarkers. Some methods are geared towards teaching couples how to avoid pregnancy, others towards achieving and avoiding pregnancy. And then there are some that allow medical applications. And so I utilize, for example, the CREATE model fertility care system. And what we are able to do is, with the standardized terminology and the objective measures that are used to describe the woman's menstrual cycle, the doctors can then utilize those charts and see what abnormalities might arise. There are different bleeding patterns that are associated with hormonal abnormalities, for example. Different bleeding patterns that might also tip you off that maybe the woman is also suffering from premenstrual syndrome. There are signs on the chart that also give us ideas as to causes for infertility, recurrent miscarriage, things like that. And the reason why this is so important is because the menstrual cycle for women is very dynamic. So I tell women all the time, our hormones change throughout the cycle. Our hormones are not stable and they change throughout. And you have to have a very solid understanding of when those hormones are present at different parts of the cycle. When is ovulation likely to occur? Things like that. And that allows us to then evaluate whatever the gynecologic issue is by utilizing the chart to help us diagnose and then eventually treat whatever the underlying medical condition is. And we can do this in ways that offer very low side effects, and we can treat conditions in ways that are actually improved and better than hormonal contraceptives, for example. And so if anything, I think the use of, for example, the CREATE model has allowed us to continue to work on advancing women's healthcare. Our goal should be really to provide the best medicine that we can for patients. And we can do that without hormonal contraception. And the charting is so important to our ability to do that.
1: And it sounds like with charting, if a woman is using hormonal contraception, that the hormones that are artificially pumped into her body would impact the ability to accurately read or observe what is happening in the woman's body. And also, Dr. Hilders, your father was so instrumental in the development of NFP and teaching women how to chart. So tell us about the great Dr. Thomas Hilders.
2: Yeah. No, so my father is Dr. Thomas Hilders. He's an amazing human being, but he felt called to really dig into the natural methods because of Humanae Vitae. So Humanae Vitae is the reason

0: that he read that and was instantly converted to everything that was written in that document. And so he, and eventually with my mother, started working first in the pro-life movement, but then really trying to figure out how can we help in the world of natural methods. And they began with some research projects, and between the two of them and two nurses in St. Louis, Diane Daly and Ann Preble, they developed the CRATE model. And it was because these women were initially charting their cycles to either achieve or avoid pregnancy. My father had them all chart. When they came to him with medical conditions, what he realized is the chart was telling him something that had never been seen before. The chart was telling him where to go with his evaluation and his in order to properly diagnose these women and treat them. And from that, NAPRO technology was born. And it's only because, really, truly, my father decided that he was going to honor the teachings of the church and use that to really better his understanding of the natural methods and therefore understanding of the menstrual cycle and the medical applications for women's health care.
1: What a beautiful call that he had answered, and what amazing work that he has done that is still continuing today and still advancing today. And Dr. Milburn, as an OBGYN, you specialize in treating some of the really difficult diagnoses for women, like polycystic ovaries, irregular cycles, endometriosis, pelvic pain, and painful periods, just to name a few. And conventional medicine would tend to prescribe hormonal contraceptives for endometriosis or painful periods, or in vitro fertilization for couples who are experiencing infertility or recurrent miscarriages. So for Catholic women who want to abide by the church's teachings, are they going to be subject to subpar healthcare if they pursue options that don't include contraception or IVF?
2: No, the healthcare is far superior. And what we try to do in NAPRO technology is to get to the underlying cause of the problem. We try to get a diagnosis for the patient. Most women that come to me for fertility, they come with a diagnosis of unexplained infertility, which is not a diagnosis when you think about it. Unexplained, obviously, they didn't find anything. And infertility, well, that's a symptom of a problem. Something's causing the infertility. And it's up to the doctor to find out what that is. But in conventional medicine, there really is no investigation. I've had women that come to me having seen a doctor for IVF and literally no labs or imaging, no investigation whatsoever was proposed to those women. They just were initially offered IVF. In fact, I'm shocked when there is any type of laparoscopy offered, which is a minimally invasive surgical option. I'm shocked when something like that is either done or even offered. It's so incredibly rare. Really, there's a minimum of investigation that's done, and then women are immediately shuttled to IUI and IVF, and they go from there. And what we try to do in NAPRO technology is we try to find the underlying cause of the problem. So we try to get women that diagnosis. Contraceptives do not assist in that. They are shutting off the menstrual cycle, in essence. And really, the menstrual cycle is telling you that there's something wrong. You don't want to shut it off. The menstrual cycle is not the enemy. It's a normal physiologic process in a woman. It's the way God designed women. They were meant to have a menstrual cycle every month. Contraceptives shut that off completely, really shut off a woman's brain so that her brain no longer signals her ovaries, and the ovaries don't work. They don't signal the uterus, and that whole cycle is completely shut off. So contraceptives do nothing besides cover over a problem and really prevent a diagnosis from being achieved and proper treatment from then being initiated. So when women come to see us, we actually try to treat the underlying source of the issue. And then once that is discovered and treated, lo and behold, women feel better, their health is restored, and their fertility is greatly enhanced.
1: It seems like it should be a no-brainer to work with a woman's body, but that's not what we're dealing with right now in conventional medicine. And in fact, Laura, case in point, growing up, it seemed like a lot of the girls around us were prescribed birth control for painful periods, in unbearable cramps, heavy bleeding, and acne. And for a parent who doesn't want their daughter to suffer, birth control might seem like a merciful option. Oh, because our daughters are suffering so much and they're in so much pain and the acne is embarrassing. But based on what Dr. Milburn said, it sounds like that's a huge problem. And what is the problem, both short-term and long-term, when we're giving young girls hormonal contraception?
3: Yeah. We're just really doing these girls a disservice when that is the route. You know, it can seem like a

0: helpful option, as you said. It can seem like a quick, easy fix to these symptoms that are, you know, sometimes really, you know, life altering. But at the same time, if we don't ever give them the answers, we're just kind of covering something up. We're actually doing them a great disservice by not even allowing them to have this cycle data to even chart their cycles. When they're on some sort of hormonal contraception, they can't track these symptoms that give us signs of health. Ovulation is a sign of health. It's our fertility is a gift. It's not a disease. And so shutting it all down, it's basically allowing, as you mentioned, the long term, for these things to go under the radar because we've suppressed it for so many years. And then once they're ready to maybe have children, they're deciding to come off of it. And then we're realizing that all of these things that we could have diagnosed back when they were a teenager, we're so far behind. Like, we've missed all of those years to work on that. You know, insulin resistance is one we see often. You know, endometriosis, as Dr. Milburn was saying, all of those things, you know, over time just get worse. And so if we're not addressing it when they're a teenager and they're getting these little symptoms, so much easier to treat it when it's so in those early phases. But when we see them a decade later, we've just had so much lost time. That this, you know, this is proper medical evaluation and treatment.
1: And I wonder how many women today are struggling with infertility, and it could have been a different story had they known that this technology existed. And Dr. Hildreth, when Pope Paul VI came out with Humanae Vitae in 1968, many people thought that the church was going to change its stance on birth control, but obviously it didn't. And that was seen as really controversial, to say the least. But really for Catholics, it was a call to arms. So tell us about some of the pastoral directives that St. Paul VI made in Humanae Vitae, not just for doctors, but also for scientists and priests and the laity, and how they responded, like your dad.
2: Yeah, I mean, you know, Humanae Vitae was really in some ways revolutionary because everyone did think the church was going to change its position on birth control. There's a birth control commission, and then Humanae Vitae came out and actually the church held steadfast. And that really shocked a lot of people. And there are a lot of people who actually didn't agree and they dissented. And there are many people who didn't support Humanae Vitae, but there were some who really did and really fought for it. And within Humanae Vitae, it's actually a very beautiful document. I would encourage everyone to read it. Doesn't matter how old you are, if you're in high school, college, if you're a young married couple, or if you're, you know, you're on the, you know, kind of towards the end of life, it doesn't matter. It's just a beautiful document, how it talks about love and life. But within that document, there were pastoral directives that asked different groups of people to really help and participate and help couples in their part of their lives. And two of those groups were men of science and doctors and nurses. And one of the things that St. Paul VI recognized is that we didn't have great research into natural methods at that point. There was actually very little research. There was some, but there was much that we needed to know. And he also understood too that we didn't have great ways of helping couples then. So he asked men of science, please do research. Get to the bottom of these issues. We need to help these couples. And to doctors and nurses, he actually asked them, like, you need to be very proficient in the menstrual cycle and the understanding of this medicine. Like, you need to understand this so well that you are able to guide couples appropriately. And I think that's one of the beautiful things about Humanae Vitae. Not only does it help hold steadfast in the church's teaching, but it gives us guidelines. Hey, go forth and, you know, let's learn more about this. Let's solve these problems that were present and still are present in some ways. Interesting thing, when I was a medical student, I actually learned to become a crate model fertility care practitioner. And I was one of the first couples I taught how to chart their cycles. I remember having this very vivid thought that I understand the menstrual cycle more just by teaching this couple and going through the training than I ever was taught as a medical student. Because actually, for medical students and other medical professionals, our actual training and teaching of the menstrual cycle is very poor. Very little time is spent on the physiology of the menstrual cycle. And so we really need to be better in that. And my dad, you know, that's what spoke to him when he read Humanae Vitae. He was like, the Men of Science and Doctors and Nurses. He was a fourth-year medical student. He was interested in research, and that really called to him where he felt, I can really do something about this. And he often jokes, he goes, I didn't know I was going to be the only OBGYN doing something back then, because most OBGYNs were very opposed to the teachings of the Humani Vitae. Most OBGYNs at the time, not all, but most, were very strongly pro-contraceptives, pro-abortion, all of that. And so my dad really felt like, you know, he was being called to do more. And we're actually all called to do more, you know. So I just think it's a really beautiful document. It gives us so many tools. And we just have to really be there to support these couples and women, especially the couples as they build their families, to really guide them and give them the tools to, you know, be responsible parents.
1: I'm glad that you mentioned that we all have a duty, because in paragraph 26, Paul VI says he hopes that married couples themselves will often desire to communicate their own experience to others. And surely among all the forms of Christian apostolate, it's hard to think of one more opportune for the present time. So we all have an obligation to work to promote that true dignity of the woman and true healthcare that respects the dignity of the human person. Dr. Milburn, you are one of those doctors who has responded to that call. What's the feedback that you're getting from women when you address their problems with NAPRO technology?
3: Overwhelmingly positive, whether they're Catholic, not Catholic, what have you. I mean, I don't even really get into the religious aspect of the patient. I mean, they're just so incredibly appreciative of just a doctor who's listening to them and actually trying to get down to the source of the issue and giving them a why as to what they're, the reason for why they're experiencing what they are, because no doctor seems to want to do that, unfortunately, with contraception being so prevalent in our field of medicine. And so we try to do that. We try to get down to the source and give them that explanation. And so this is what has been ailing you all of this time. And even if it doesn't result in a baby, then that we can't guarantee that, unfortunately, with every infertile couple that we see, we greatly enhance their ability to conceive and carry to term. And they get closure as to, okay, this is what has been the problem all along, that they weren't crazy, that they did know there was something wrong, that everyone around them was telling them, oh, that's fine, that's just how I was, and that's it. They knew something was off. And finally, they sought care from a physician that actually tried to give them an explanation and appropriate treatment. And so they're incredibly appreciative of that. And it's a very rewarding work. It really is. It's very rewarding.
1: Well, you're changing lives and you're helping couples participate in the creation of life too, which is so awesome. And now, Laura, we're starting to wind down the show. So for women who are experiencing troublesome symptoms, maybe they don't even realize that their symptoms are troublesome, like fatigue, acne, mood swings, heavy periods, weight gain, even irritable bowels. What are the steps that they should take to move toward healing? And what advice would you give them for talking to their doctors about these issues?
0: Yeah. So I think first, maybe just that awareness piece. You know, as you mentioned, they may not even realize that some of the things that they're experiencing are abnormal. And so starting to learn to chart those cycles, starting to work with a trained natural family planning instructor would be able to teach you what's normal. You know, they are also typically trained in knowing the patterns to look for if a medical referral is needed. And so, you know, just going to a trusted source to say, teach me what's normal about my body. We're not given this information as we should be when we're young. And so many of my ladies are, you know, coming to me in their 30s, sometimes even early 40s, and being like, why was this not taught to me? And so I think just the information starting there, and then you'll be able to see if there is something abnormal. If you're already aware, you know, if there is the awareness that something is off, then I think just finding, you know, someone similar to the people that are on the panel right now, you know, a NAPRO trained or restorative reproductive medicine provider, to be able to start actually getting a proper evaluation and diagnosis and treatment for those things that are not going to involve anything that's going to cover up a sign of health for you, that are going to work cooperatively with your body. but there's so many of us that are around the country at this point, and telemedicine is becoming more common. So I think that there should be options pretty much no matter where you are.
1: Exactly. You are worthy of finding healthcare that respects your dignity as a human person and that cooperates with God's design for your body. I can't believe it. That's all the time that we have for today. If you enjoyed this discussion, you can watch even more episodes of The Catholic Sphere on our online streaming platform. It's ewtn.com/on-demand or on the free EWTN app. And if you know a woman who would benefit from listening to this episode or watching this episode, make sure that you share it with them as well. Dr. Blaise Milburn, Laura Ducote, Dr. Teresa Hilgers, thank you again for being with me today. And thank you for joining too. We'll see you again next week right here on The Catholic Sphere.

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1: There is tremendous power in prayer, because when we acknowledge that we don't have the power, but God does, things then begin to move for our good. Remember Matthew 19:26. But Jesus looked at them and said to them, "With men this is impossible, but with God all things are possible." 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
3: Family, a prayer that we pray together is a powerful prayer. 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Today we pray for the gifts of the Holy Spirit. Holy Spirit, Lord of light, from the clear celestial height, thy pure beaming radiance give. Come, thou Father of the poor, come with treasures that endure. Come, thou light of all that live. Thou of all consolers best, thou the soul's delightful guest, dost refreshing peace bestow. Light immortal, light divine, visit thou these hearts of thine, and our inmost being fill. Thou on us who evermore thee confess and thee adore, in thy sevenfold gifts descend. Amen.
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Welcome to our third session on the Book of Daniel, and we're going to go into chapter 3 and one of the most famous stories in the Book of Daniel, which is the story of the three men in the fiery furnace. This is one of the longest chapters in the Book of Daniel. It goes on for several pages, so naturally enough I cannot read all the text for you. And even when I am reading text, I am only going to give you bits of it because it is actually quite repetitious, and you'll recognise it as soon as I begin talking about it at all. In the last session, we spoke about Nebuchadnezzar having a vision and a dream. And he saw this metal man, as I call him, with a golden head. And he realised that he and his empire was the golden head. So what does he do? He has recognised the true God through Daniel. But does he worship the true God? Oh no, he doesn't. It takes a long time for us to go from truth to worship. A long time. You may acknowledge that there is a God, but that doesn't mean that you are going to surrender to him or to do his will or anything like that. So what does he do? He builds a huge golden statue. Now, there are two variations as to the size of the statue. One says that it was 60 cubits tall, and that means absolutely gigantic, no matter what measurement you take, and 6 cubits wide. Now, one of the ways of measuring a cubit was to take an average man's arm from the long finger to the elbow. And multiply that by 60 and you actually get something quite tall. But multiply it by 6 and you also get someone quite fat as well. So this gigantic statue is huge and probably quite ugly and representing Nebuchadnezzar. And this man seems to have had an eye for drama, because everything he does is dramatic. If you're going to be executed, it has to be now. It's utterly urgent, you know what I mean? And once he makes this statue, then the worship of this statue has to be completely urgent. It's got to be done by absolutely everybody. Now, the authors are trying to tell you something, and they're doing it as dramatically as they can. I hope I remember to tell you what they're trying to tell you. But first of all, let's describe what it is. King Nebuchadnezzar had a golden statue made. One of the versions is 6 cubits tall, which wouldn't be too bad, and 3 cubits wide. And the other version is 60 by 6. So they erected it in the plain of Jura in the province of Babylon, which means it's out in a big open space where everybody can gather. And then Nebuchadnezzar summoned the satraps, prefects, governors, counselors, treasurers, judges, men of law, all the provincial authorities to assemble and attend the dedication of a statue erected by Nebuchadnezzar. In other words, all the important people of the land have to be there for the dedication of this statue. And then when all of these people gather, you see, the text is going to keep repeating their titles, the satraps and governors and this and that and the other, but I'm going to spare you and myself. And so when they all gather, then they've all assembled. They stood there in front of the statue which the king had erected. The herald then made a proclamation. Men of all peoples, languages and nations. Now, you would think that this was a universal declaration, because we live in an era of communication where you can bung something on the internet and the whole world knows it. But that was not true. When they say men of all peoples, languages and nations, they mean all the conquered peoples and nations and languages that are now part of this whole empire of Nebuchadnezzar. And so a proclamation is made, and you're given the impression that the proclamation is made once and everybody obeys it. Now, please remember, they had no telephones and they had no internet and they had no postal system. They only had tell a man, tell a woman and tell a child. That was all they had, nothing else. So what you're given here is a dramatic effect, just to get to the point of the story. So this is required of you the moment you hear the sound of the horn, pipe, lyre, trigon, harp, bagpipe, and any other instrument.
You must prostrate yourselves and worship the golden statue. That means if you're living 1,000 miles away, you're supposed to hear this sound and you're supposed to prostrate. So you can see that, you know, this is television stuff. And those who do not prostrate and worship the statue immediately will be thrown into the burning fiery furnace. Now, there's no introduction to a fiery furnace or a burning fiery furnace. We're all supposed to know what it is. So if you don't know, then you've got to hold fire. We'll teach you in the end. And so the instant the people heard this, down they go and they prostrate themselves. Now, are they worshipping the golden statue? And the answer is probably no. They just know that if you don't obey the king, that you're killed. And they don't particularly want a fiery furnace or to die in a horrible way. So the king gets instant obedience because of his threat of death. So it leaves you with the question, if all the people will follow what the government says, if the man on the top in one command can get the entire people into idolatry, is there no hope for the land at all? Is there nobody who can stand up for God? So verse 8 says, some Chaldeans came forward and laid information against the Jews. They said to King Nebuchadnezzar, O king, live forever, which is the normal greeting. You have issued a decree to the effect, and then you mention all the instruments of the music as well, and that if you don't fall prostrate, then the king says, of course. They said, now there are certain Jews to whom you have entrusted the affairs of Babylon, namely Shadrach, Meshach, and Abednego. These men have ignored your command, O king. They do not serve your gods, and they refuse to worship the golden statue that you have erected. Now, at the end of the last chapter, I did hurry because time had run out and I was holding on to you. We were told that Daniel had been put in charge of the whole land next to the king, and there wasn't time to tell you that Daniel was a very wise man, and he decided that it was more important for him to stay in the king's palace and let the other three friends run the affairs of Babylon. Now, staying in the king's palace is actually very important because the symbol for a king is a lion. And staying in the king's palace, if you give that symbolically, it means Daniel in the lion's den. He has got to keep watch on the lion because that's the only way to keep anybody alive. And then the other men can do the ordinary things out there. Well, we'll come back to that. We're going to have a big issue about Daniel in the lion's den. But at the moment, let's deal with this one. And so these Chaldeans are important men belonging to the leadership that Daniel and the three friends belong to. Daniel, through the extraordinary gifts that God has given to him, has saved the lives of all these men, and they are green with envy because Daniel and the three fellas now have been promoted higher than all the others. Isn't it extraordinary? They're not even grateful for what Daniel has done for them. And you saw in Daniel that he and his friends would give thanks and glory and praise to God for anything that God did for them. But these Chaldeans, they are not grateful for what the Judeans have done for them. Not at all. So you see the difference between saints and worldly people. So furious with rage, that seems to have been Nebuchadnezzar's favourite mood, at least according to the text. He demanded that the three men, Shadrach, Meshach and Abednego, they were their Chaldean names, they're not their Judean names, that they were brought before the king immediately. You would think they didn't have hundreds of miles to travel, and that it was going to take them 1 or 2 weeks. But the author of the text loves high drama, and so everything has to happen instantly. And you know that even in a modern age with all our technology, you couldn't actually murder a couple of hundred people instantly. You know, you have to plan it. So we just need to understand that this is dramatic effect that's being given to us here. So the three men were very powerful before this event, and all of a sudden, because of one complaint to the king, they are completely powerless. Sic transit gloria mundi.
such is the way the glory of the earth just disappears. Just like that. We say it's a week in politics is a long time. Sometimes a day in politics is a long time. And so these poor men are dropped from their high positions just by one accusation. And now here they are on trial for their lives in front of a king who doesn't mind killing off anybody. So then they're asked, of course, you know, at the sound of the horn and the pipe and all the other instruments, you know, are you not prepared to worship the golden statue and so on? And if you don't do it, you know, you're going to be thrown into the fiery furnace. Now we're going to start reading the very important bit. And Nebuchadnezzar says to the three men, "And where is the God who could save you from my power?" Because Nebuchadnezzar considers himself King of Kings and Lord of Lords. He, after all, is the golden head. He is the head of all these empires that will come after him. They're all his descendants.

He will save us. But even if he does not, then you must know, O king, that we will not serve your God or worship the statue that you have erected. These men have given the most extraordinary revelation as to who they are. They've said to the king, we are not worshipping God just because he will move in to save us. We're not worshipping God just because, you know, he's the King of Kings and the Lord of Lords and he can do anything he likes. And of course he will save us from your fiery furnace. And naturally enough, this big, big drama will take place. And that's why we worship him. They said, no. We worship him because he is the true God and he deserves the worship of every creature. So whether he saves us or whether he doesn't, we're still going to serve him. Isn't that fantastic? Now you know they're real saints. It's when you put someone under trial that you discover what is actually there. And God allows the saints to be put on trial because you discover what is inside of them. Now, up to this moment, Daniel has been the hero. And we knew that the three friends were sort of the same level as Daniel, but they haven't been given an opportunity to come out and show you what's inside of them. Now the extraordinary treasures that these men are is revealed. These men worship God for himself alone. And I love that thing. God can save us if he wants to. After all, he's the creator of the universe. He's the Lord of history. He's the King of Kings and the Lord of Lords. Everything is open to God. Everything is possible with God. But we're not worshipping him because he might do it. And therefore, we will be famous, you see, because we're the ones who are going to be saved from the fiery furnace. We're not worshipping him for that. We're worshipping him for himself alone. I want you to ask yourself, why do you worship God? Do you know why you worship him? Supposing he doesn't answer your prayers, do you still worship him? Supposing he doesn't do the thing that you expect him to do? Supposing he has a different agenda to what you're expecting, are you still going to worship him? The saints will say, yes, Lord. May your will be done on earth as it is in heaven, not mine. Or as Jesus said when he was on trial in Gethsemane, not my will, but thine be done. So here we've got three wonderful saints passing their test, summa cum laude. So then you're told these words infuriated King Nebuchadnezzar because, I mean, we have the high drama thing, you know, at high dough. And his expression was very different now as he looked at Shadrach, Meshach and Abednego because they have stood up to the King of Kings and the Lord of Lords in his mind. And they have said they worship somebody greater than the king. And they consider this golden statue as an absolute nonsense. So he commanded certain stalwarts from his army to bind Shadrach, Meshach and Abednego and throw them into the burning fiery furnace. They were then bound fully clothed, cloak, hose and headgear, just so that you make sure that they were completely clothed. And they were thrown into the burning fiery furnace because the clothes will help the burning, you see. The king's command was so urgent and the heat of the furnace was so fierce that the men carrying Shadrach, Meshach and Abednego were burned to death. Wow, the wrong fellas died. The ones who threw them in died, not the ones who fell in. You know, he who laughs last laughs longest. The men carrying Shadrach, Meshach and Abednego were burned to death by the flames of the fire. And the three men, Shadrach, Meshach and Abednego, fell still bound into the burning fiery furnace. They have been put into the place of death. If you remember back the book of Exodus and the time of Moses, Moses had been put in the place of death in the Nile. And Moses' believing mother had trusted God to save her son. And he did. And later on, when Moses was now leading the people of Israel through the Red Sea, he took this infant nation and placed

rested in the waters of the Red Sea, the place of death, trusting God that he would intervene, and he did. Shadrach, Meshach and Abednego are neither afraid of the fire nor death, because anyone who truly knows God and truly worships God doesn't fear death, because you know where you're going. You're going beyond the fire and you're going right into the presence of God. So watching what these men do at this point is extremely important. And I'm going to take it nice and slowly, and we want to learn as much as we can. But before we go into it, I want you to imagine yourself at this moment thrown into a burning, fiery furnace, and you're innocent. You haven't done anything wrong. You have declared your faith in God. How would you feel, apart from the heat and the fire and all that, how would you feel? Would you raise your fist and say, how can God be a good God and do that to me? After all, I'm innocent. I'm one of the ones who believe in him. I'm one of the ones who serve him. A saint won't do that. A saint doesn't reflect back on themselves. They are not considering their own feelings. They keep their attention on God. And these men keep their attention on God. And in this terrible situation, what they do is they start, as a group, repenting for their nation. That's the incredible thing. So from the moment they hit the bottom of the fiery furnace, you are looking at absolute intervention of God. The men should have been dead in 5 minutes. The smoke would do it apart from anything else. The other guys are dead anyway, you know. And instead of that, you get this incredible miracle. And I need to show it to you step by step what they do. And they walked in the heart of the flames, praising God and blessing the Lord. Now, before I move any further, when you're in the heart of a crisis in your life, do you bless and praise God in the heart of the crisis? When you're in real trouble, do you lift your hands and your heart to God and bless God for the trouble and for God's will that allowed you to go there and to experience this? And do you start interceding for yourself and for your family and for your nation and for your church instead of going into a self-pity party? They stood in the heart of the flames and they blessed God. Sorry, they walked in the heart of the flames. They decided a little exercise was good for them. Azariah stood in the heart of the fire and he began to pray. Now, Azariah is speaking on behalf of his two friends. And the very first thing they do is, all honor and blessing to you, Lord God of our ancestors. May your name be held glorious forever. In all that you have done, your justice is apparent. Your promises are always faithfully kept. Your ways never deviate. Your judgments are always true. They give glory to God for who he is and how he acts among his creatures on earth. There's not the slightest reflection back on me and my and all the rest of it. Their attention is completely on God, and they're glorifying and praising God in the midst of the problem. Now, I guarantee you, and it's a money-back guarantee, that if you glorify and praise God in the midst of your trials and your problems, that you will have more miracles to relate than you've ever heard of. Because God will delight to take care of you. He who honors me, I will honor, says the Lord. So the second thing they do is that they acknowledge that the disaster that has happened to their nation was just. They acknowledge God's righteousness, and they acknowledge that the way God has dealt with their people is righteous. You have given a just sentence in all the disasters you've brought down on us and on Jerusalem, the holy city of our ancestors, since it was for our sins that you have treated us like this. It was fair. It was what we deserved. Yes, we have sinned and committed a crime by deserting you. Yes, we have sinned greatly. Now,
Who among us will gather together with a group of friends and start repenting for the sins of the church and the sins of the nation? If you do, then I know you love your church. And I know that you have true patriotism. Because the Lord is telling me to tell everybody on earth that the new patriotism is different to the old. The old patriotism, you would take up arms to defend your nation. But the new patriotism is, will you defend the soul of your nation against hell? Hellfire. The only really destructive fire there is. Would you defend the soul of your nation? Would you defend your church? Would you defend your people? Do you love them enough? Have you any love or any real care for them? Or have we fallen victim to the me, me, me generation? Have we become truly selfish, self-centered, useless human beings? If we love, God can use us. So I want you to think about that. The next thing they do is, and I'll finish this part with this, is they make an act of repentance. Not on their own behalf, because they're innocent and they're saints, but on behalf of all who have sinned, they identify with them. That's what Jesus did. He identified with us and he went to the cross for us. He agonized for us in the Garden of Gethsemane. He was scourged for us. He was crowned for us. He was nailed to the cross for us. He went into the tomb for us. What do we do for him? What do we do for the church? What do we do for our nation? Lord, we've not listened to the precepts of your law. We've not observed them. We've not done what you told us to do for our own good. Yes, all these disasters you brought down on us, all that you've done to us, you've been fully justified in doing. You have delivered us into the power of our enemies, of a lawless people, the worst of the godless. That was their opinion of Nebuchadnezzar and all the guys who threw them in. They're a lawless people, the worst of the godless, of an unjust king, the worst in the world. I'm sure Nebuchadnezzar wasn't around to actually hear them. Today, we dare not even open our mouths. Shame and dishonor are the lot of all those who worship you. So these men begin their worship with their heads down, acknowledging their sins. What has the church told us from time immemorial before we ever come to worship God at the steps of the altar? That we should acknowledge our sins, that we should acknowledge our faults before we raise our hands to give glory and praise to God in the Gloria. I will be continuing this this chapter in the next section. So I presume you'll be back for more. Thank you for being with us. Slán agus beannacht, stay live. Goodbye. God bless you.

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2: Hello, friends, and welcome to this segment of The Crux of the Matter. I'm Father Wade Menezes of the Fathers of Mercy. The authority of bishops in union with the Pope is a very important teaching and is foundational to the reality of the Church's magisterium, her teaching authority, from the Latin magister, which means teacher. To understand the authority of bishops in union with the Pope, we have to look to the relationship that Jesus had with the 12 apostles. The Catechism of the Catholic Church says it best in paragraph number 880. When Christ instituted the 12, he constituted them in the form of a college or permanent assembly, at the head of which he placed Peter, chosen from among them. Just as by the Lord's institution, St. Peter and the rest of the apostles constitute a single apostolic college, so in like fashion, the Roman pontiff, Peter's successor, and the bishops, the successors of the apostles, are related with and united to one another. Whenever we hear the phrase college of bishops or the collegiality of bishops, this is in reference to the joint fellowship and authority

0: authority enjoyed by all the bishops of the world in union with the Roman pontiff. At the head of this college is the successor of St. Peter himself, the Pope. With the Pope as its head, the College of Bishops, consisting of successors to the apostles, exercises supreme authority over the Church in teaching, governing, and sanctifying. Yet, this power cannot be exercised without the agreement of the Roman Pontiff. All of this helps us to see the reality of and the absolute necessity for the Church's magisterium, which ensures the Church's fidelity to the teaching of the apostles in matters of faith and morals, and which gives an authentic interpretation to the Word of God, whether in its written form of sacred scripture or in the oral form of handed down tradition. And that's the crux of the matter. Thanks for joining us.
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3: When the good Lord came to this earth, he did away with the peck order, and he introduced an entirely new principle, that the first should be last, and the most important should be the servant of all. The night of the Last Supper, here the 12 apostles were gathered about our blessed Lord, and he took off his outer robe, girded himself with a towel, and began washing the feet of the apostles. When he finished, he said, "You call me Lord and Master. I am your Lord and Master. But if I wash your feet, then you wash the feet of one another." Here was the introduction of something new in the order of authority, namely, authority is for service.
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7: Hello, family, and welcome. We're Bob and Penny Lord, and today we would like to introduce you to St. Francis of Assisi. Lenin, the major molding force of the Communist Revolution, said on his deathbed, "If only we had 100 Francis of Assisi's, the revolution would have been a success."
8: Francis is every man, the brilliant, multifaceted diamond of Jesus. He appeals to the rich and the poor, the mighty and the humble, the brilliant and the simple. He is hope. He is proof that we can walk away from the glamour of the world and still be happy. Francis came from money. He was groomed all his life to be a knight. He wore the finest clothes, learned to play 5 musical instruments. He was the most sought-after party guest of his clique.
7: The proper course of action for a young man of Francis' station was to go off to a war somewhere, anywhere. He looked for a battle to fight, a cause to champion. A controversy arose between Assisi and Perugia, a little nearby town. Francis leapt to the challenge and went off to war. However, he was not meant to be a warrior of the world, but for the gospel. He was captured early in the game and imprisoned until a ransom could be paid. He went back to Assisi sick, but not deterred. He was determined to go to war.
8: His opportunity came when Assisi decided to join the papal forces to do battle in Apulia, near the boot of Italy. Francis and a group of young men from Assisi set out for the war zone. He got as far as Spoleto, 50 miles away from home, where he stayed overnight. The Lord spoke to his heart. "Francis, who do you choose? The master or the servant?" Francis answered, "The master, Lord. What do you want me to do?" return

0: your own place, he was instructed. You will be told what to do.
1: He returned to Assisi a changed young man. He spent time off by himself listening, waiting for the Lord to tell him what he wanted of him. He began to see the poor, hear their cries, and smell the squalor they lived in. He could not reconcile that his family had so much and these people so little. So in his simplicity, he took valuables from his home, cloth from his father, converted them into money, and gave it to the poor. This was the beginning of Francis' conversion. The Lord placed on his heart he was to hate the things he had formerly loved and to love the things he had formerly hated. This stayed with Francis all his life.
0: He went to the broken-down church of San Damiano, a mile or so from the city. It was falling apart, but there was a beautiful crucifix there. Francis prayed constantly. The question was always the same, Lord, what do you want of me? The cross of San Damiano came alive. Jesus spoke to Francis, go and rebuild my church, which as you can see is in ruins. He looked around the dilapidated church and thought he understood what the Lord wanted. He began to rebuild the church of San Damiano. He's so simple, so beautiful. There's nothing confusing about this statement. The Lord asked him to rebuild his church, so he got mortar and stone and rebuilt.
1: Antagonism developed between Francis and his father. It came to a head when his father took him to court for having taken so many valuables from his warehouse and his home. Francis made a prophetic gesture. He took off all his clothes in the middle of the square and gave them to his father and renounced his heritage. From this moment forth, I am no longer Francis, son of Pietro di Bernardone, but Francis, child of God. His father became enraged. The bishop, who had been presiding over the quarrel, took off his cape and put it around Francis. God was telling the whole world through the action of the bishop that Francis was truly under the protection of God the Father.
0: Francis took to wearing a coarse hermit's tunic. He strolled through town so joyful, so light and airy, without a care in the world. He begged crusts of bread from the local people. They thought he was crazy. Very often his begging was returned with insults. He praised God, blessed his attackers, and continued on his way. One of the rundown churches he worked on was a little Benedictine chapel at Santa Maria degli Angeli, St. Mary of the Angels. He called it the Porziuncola, meaning the little portion. It had been abandoned and it was in ruins. Francis rebuilt this little church. He refused to own any property, so he leased it from the Benedictines for one little barrel of fish a year. It became the first church of the Franciscan order.
1: Francis met a leper on the road who was begging. The same fear and repugnance that Francis had always felt began to surge up into his consciousness. As the beggar came closer, Francis fought the sick feeling that was overtaking him. At that moment of contact, Francis gave him a coin, and if that was not enough, he kissed his mangled hand. The leper, in return, gave Francis the kiss of peace. As the man went to embrace him, Francis cringed as he anticipated the smell of rotting flesh invading his nostrils. Instead, he sensed the most beautiful aroma. He could sense the fear leaving his body. He was overcome by a strong sensation of joy and lightness. He felt as if he could fly. He was light as a feather. Soon after, he went to a leper hospital and handed out coins to all the lepers, kissing their hands as he did. He felt compelled to seek out Lady Poverty and take her for his bride.
0: An extraordinary event took place. The young men of nobility of Assisi began to follow Francis. They saw something in this little man and they wanted it. Their fine clothes and coats of armor and horses became unimportant. Everything took on a dull, shabby color. Meanwhile, Francis in rags had a sheen and a luster that was blinding. All the parents in Assisi wanted to kill Francis. Within a short period of time, he had 6 followers. One followed quickly on the heels of another, and then it was 12.
1: They went out 2 by 2 throughout the countryside, preaching repentance and the values of the gospel. These beliefs were not being preached or practiced either. Pretty soon, the little band began to be accepted. Conversions came about. They were all most effective not by what they said, but by how they acted. Francis really had no grand ideas. He never thought in terms of a huge fraternity which would then become a major order. He never thought his mission was to change the world. He was just a simple man in love with Jesus and his teachings in the gospel.
0: It was time to place his fraternity and his rule at the feet of Pope Innocent III. There was such joy and anticipation in the 12 as they walked merrily towards Rome. When Francis presented his dream for the fraternity, His Holiness thought it was virtually inconceivable for men of that time to live the gospel life. Francis was convinced that it could be done. The Pope asked Francis to go and pray and return in a few days. That night, the Pope had a dream. He saw a young man in pilgrim's garb holding up the Church of St. John Lateran, the Cathedral of Rome. That man was Francis. When Francis and his followers returned, His Holiness embraced him and gave him verbal permission to follow the simple rule he had written.
1: As Francis and his band of joyful disciples headed back to Assisi, they were amazed that their request had been granted so quickly. But there was a problem. They had been given authorization from a church in Rome which was burdened down with materialism. That's not what Francis wanted for himself and his brothers. He had personally stood with the brothers in the center of Assisi while they gave away all their possessions. The Lord gave Francis a word, the least. He and his companions were to consider themselves as the least of the brethren, the lesser brothers, the friars minor.
0: Francis always insisted on being very focused. His philosophy was simple, to live the gospel life.
1: Crusades had long become a way of life in Europe. They had been going on for over 100 years when Francis decided to die a martyr's death in the land of our Savior's birth. He set out 3 times for the Holy Land, but he was blocked twice, once by conditions and another by his own bad health. Finally, in 1220, he forged ahead. But the Lord had different ideas for Francis. He guided Francis and a companion through the battle lines to the Sultan of the Saracens. They were caught by the Arabs, beaten and put in chains. Then they were brought before the Sultan. When asked why they had come, Francis shared his love of the gospel with our Lord Jesus. He was so simple, so sincere, that the Sultan was captivated by him.
0: Francis was going after mass conversion. He offered to walk through burning coals with the Sultan's priests if the Sultan agreed that he and his people would convert. The Sultan's priests were not too happy with the idea of walking on hot coals. In fact, they disappeared from sight as soon as Francis made the suggestion. The Sultan is said to have told Francis that he would convert, but if he did, both he and Francis would be killed.
1: Francis loved all that God had created. One day, a little boy approached him with doves in the cage. Francis asked him where he was going. The little boy replied that he and his mother had little to eat, so his mother was sending him into town to sell his turtle doves. Francis took what little alms he had gathered by begging and offered them to the little person, saying, "Good youth, I pray you to give them to me so that these birds, who are so chaste and humble and faithful souls, will not fall into the hands of cruel men who would slay them."
0: Upon receiving them from the young boy, took them into his arms and said, "O sweet, simple, innocent, chaste turtle doves, why do you let yourself be taken? Now I desire to save you from death and to make nests for you so that you can bring forth fruit and multiply according to the commandments of our Creator." Having done so, Francis turned to the youth and told him that one day he would be a friar and serve Jesus with all his heart. This was to become a prophecy, as the youth did become a friar and live a life of great sanctity in the Franciscan order.
1: Francis preached more with the gospel which he lived than with what he said audibly. He convinced nobles and commoners alike to give up all the world's treasures and comforts for the jewels Francis had discovered, the graces of God. Homeless, begging for crusts of bread which had been discarded, Francis and his friars settled into a couple of huts. The places were so cramped they could hardly sit or lie down to sleep. One day a peasant came along with his donkey and claimed the huts for himself and his donkey. Fearing the brothers would

0: for test, the man shoved his donkey into the hut, saying, "In with you, this place is just right for us."
1: Now Francis was not too happy with the circumstances, for the man had disturbed the brothers who had been deep in prayer. So he turned to his friars and said, "Dear brothers, I know that God has not called me to entertain a donkey and live in the company of men, but to show the way of salvation by preaching and wise counsel." Then giving praise and thanksgiving for all the Lord had given them, Francis and his brothers left the huts to the man and his mule.
0: One day Francis was being tormented by temptations of the flesh. Visions of women in all forms of lewd behavior were torturing him, trying to tempt him to commit sin. Nothing he did could block these images from his mind. Crying out to God, his Savior, he fled to the rose garden and threw himself onto the roses, rolling in the bushes, the thorns piercing, entering his frail body. The temptation ceased. Until today, the roses on these bushes have no thorns.
1: Francis was roaming about alone near the church of Santa Maria degli Angeli, weeping and lamenting aloud. One of his God-fearing friars heard him, and thinking he must be ill, asked with pity the reason for his distress. Francis replied, "I wept for the passion of my Lord Jesus Christ, and I should not be ashamed to go weeping through the whole world for his sake." Then the other man fell to crying and lamenting with Francis, and they both wept together all the way back to the Porciuncola.
0: Francis was a peacemaker and a lover of all God's creatures. In the town of Gubbio, there was a wolf who was attacking not only the cows and sheep of the village, but men and women as well. The villagers had made a decision that the wolf had to be killed. It came to Francis' attention. He begged the villagers, "If I can persuade the wolf to stop killing your livestock, will you promise not to kill him, but instead to feed him?" They reluctantly agreed because of Francis' sanctity. Francis approached the wolf. The wolf charged menacingly towards Francis and his companion. Francis made the sign of the cross. The wolf slowed down. He stopped growling and closed his ferocious mouth.
1: "Brother Wolf, come to me," St. Francis calmly said. "In the name of Christ, I command you not to hurt me or anyone else." The wolf lowered his head, now more like a lamb than a wolf, and meekly, slowly came closer to Francis. Francis scolded, "You have done much evil, killing and devouring man and beast, and deserve to be killed. But if you will cease killing, I promise no dog or man will chase you again. Instead, the people of Gubbio have promised to feed you. You will never go hungry again." The wolf followed Francis to the town square. The wolf not only never attacked any of the animals again, he protected them. In turn, he was not only generously fed, but when he died, he was buried in the town square, where there is a monument to Lupo the wolf till today.
0: Although the tradition of the baby Jesus and the creche, the nativity scene, date back to the early days of Christianity, it was Francis who made this tradition widespread and universal. 3 years before his death, he felt called to celebrate the memory of the birth of the child Jesus in a highly solemn manner. Having been given permission by the Holy See, he proceeded to the town of Greccio. Francis prepared a crib and filled the manger with hay. He placed an ox and an ass at either side of the manger.
1: When all was in readiness, his friars filed in to pay homage to the babe that was to be born. They were soon followed by crowds of townspeople who were carrying candles and torches. The woods glowed as if they were the brightest and grandest cathedrals. The rejoicing and singing echoed throughout the forest. "To us a Savior is born. Rejoice!" St. Francis sang the gospel and preached on the poor king born in a stable in Bethlehem. And Greccio became Bethlehem.
0: There was a knight present, John of Greccio, who attested to seeing what seemed to be a lifeless baby lying in the manger. He said Francis went up to the baby, took it in his arms, and the baby awakened as if from a deep sleep. This vision was prophetic in that the baby Jesus had long been forgotten in the hearts and minds of the people, And this night, the poor one, their friend, Francis, had through his celebration brought the Lord to life again for them.
1: A time came when Francis removed himself from the everyday workings of the fraternity. He actually resigned as head of the Franciscan community. He spent a great deal of time in seclusion with just Brother Leo, Brother Maceo, and Brother Angelo. Francis and his faithful company of three went to the mountain of Alverna to pray from the Feast of the Assumption, August the 15th, to the Feast of St. Michael, September the 20th. He called this period the Lent of St. Michael. Francis had a special devotion to Mary and St. Michael from the early days. He went to them for comfort and consolation when things got rough.
0: There was a deep crevice on that mountain. Tradition has it that at the very moment that our Lord Jesus died, this mountain split in two as the whole earth protested over the demonic act of murdering our Savior. Francis loved to sit on that jagged rock and meditate on the Passion of Jesus. Another special feast fell during the Lent of St. Michael on September the 14th. It was called the Exaltation of the Cross. On that day, in 1224, the Lord gave Francis a distinctive gift as reward for a lifetime of service, the gift of his wounds, the stigmata. Francis had been meditating all through the night. He went through a dark night of the soul. He thought of all that he had lost, his fraternity and his rule. His humanity fought him all through the night, but with the dawn, a stillness, a heavy blanket of peace came over the mountain. Everything was quiet.
1: Light slowly emerged from the darkness. Francis thought it was Brother Sun greeting him, but the light was too intense, much stronger than the sun. The curtain separating heaven from earth split, and an enormous figure came forth, slowly carrying the brilliant light with it. Francis couldn't look at it. The light was blinding. Then the Lord allowed Francis' eyes to open. Before him, suspended in the air, was a huge angel. He appeared to be made of fire. He was so bright, but there were no flames coming from him. He had six wings, two extended over his head, two extended as if in flight, and two covering his body. The angel was nailed to a cross. Wounds of Jesus flared up and pulsated against the light. They were of a deep crimson, sprinkled with gold.
0: Francis stood up joyfully to greet the angel. At that moment, beams of heated illumination shot out from the angel's wounds and penetrated Francis' body, hands, feet, and side. He crumbled. His body experienced devastating pain mixed with inconceivable joy. He was sure he would die. Then the sensation calmed down to a throb of ecstasy and pain. He looked up at the heavenly creature. The eyes of the angel were studying Francis. The stare was overpowering. Francis felt at once fear and bliss mixed together. The eyes of the angel were the most beautiful he had ever seen. He could not look away from them. The heavenly vision spoke gently to Francis' heart. He told him things he had to hear, which were for him alone. He would not in his lifetime reveal them to anyone. The angel stayed with Francis for the better part of an hour. Many insights were revealed to Francis on top of Mount Alverna. His whole life was put into perspective. He finally understood his journey.
1: Francis had been considered a saint from the early days of the movement. But now, as he bore the wounds of Christ on his body, the people clamored over him more than they had ever done before. They wanted to touch his tunic, his wounds, anything. They were convinced healings would take place, and they did. During his trip from Mount Alverna back to Assisi, great miracles and cures occurred. As he drew nearer to his beloved Assisi, however, he could hear and sense the turmoil which had been going on since the new rule had been established. Francis knew where he could get away from all of this, at San Damiano. He wanted to go back to his roots, to the beginning, and to his beloved Claire. He had not given her much time or attention in these last 12 years.
0: During late spring of 1225, Francis went to the convent of San Damiano to be nursed by the sisters. He was almost blind. He described the pain in his eyes as great splinters of glass scratching against

0: his pupils. He suffered the wounds of Jesus. His internal organs were disintegrating, his stomach ulcerated from fasting, and his spleen destroyed from fatigue. When he arrived at San Damiano, though it was bright daylight, he groped as if he were walking in the dark of night. Claire met him and gently helped him into the convent. He wouldn't sleep inside the convent out of propriety. A small hut was set up on a balcony. He never told the ladies how he suffered at night when all God's creatures whom he loved so much bit at his toes and crawled all over his open sores. And yet one morning as Claire went to see how he was feeling, she heard him singing a canticle of the creatures. It's hard to believe, considering his physical condition, how he could have written such a beautiful love song. Perhaps being with his lady Claire gave him the freedom to be a poet, the Lord's troubadour again.
1: She had always been his number one advocate. For that brief time with her, he was young again. He was the idealist who would go out to all the world using his own brand of knighthood and make it a better place. But that time had to end. Reality clicked in. He knew he was sinking. He had things to do before the end. He left Claire and her poor ladies. She knew when he staggered away blindly from San Damiano that it was just a matter of time. Claire could sense Sister Death closing in on Francis. She felt as though her heart were being ripped out of her body. Her whole world was crumbling.
0: In the last days of September 1226, he was brought back to Assisi. Francis knew the Lord was calling him home. He dictated a letter to Claire and the poor ladies, in which he made a promise to them. Let her know in truth that before she dies, she and all her sisters will see me again and will receive great consolation from me.
1: He ordered the brothers to lay him on the ground near the Porciuncula. He couldn't see, but he could hear. He recognized the sad voices of his companions. They had been such good friends. It was right that they should surround him for his last goodbye, especially his beloved Leo. This was a special moment, his last one with the fraternity. Francis blessed all the brothers, those present and those in far-off places. He lapsed into Psalm 142, David's lamentation in the cave. The brothers responded to his prayer. Finally, a heavy silence fell on the place, broken in places by weeping. They waited for Francis to speak again, but no words came. They looked one to the other and then back at Francis. A peace had come about him. His face was serene, his body limp. He had passed over.
0: Claire heard the funeral procession coming to the church of San Damiano. Francis had promised her she would see him again. Now he was lying dead on a stretcher. She opened the grill. The sound of metal creaking against metal ripped through the silence of the church. Everyone focused on the lone figure emerging from behind the enclosure. She walked over to Francis. For a moment she thought he blinked his eye, but it was the wind. She looked at him. She memorized all his features. It would have to last her 27 years. She bent and kissed his wounded hands, feet, and side. Then she turned and disappeared behind the iron grill. She never looked back. Francis had kept his promise.
1: Francis died as he lived, a humble, obedient, poor one of Jesus. One of the most touchable saints, he went from a life of riches of the world to a life of eternal riches in heaven. Because he chose poverty as his bride while on earth, a royal place in heaven awaited him. His beloved Lord and Mother Mary waited to greet him and introduce him to the Father. Where is your treasure? Do you dare to ask the Lord, as Francis before you, what do you want of me, Lord? Is the Lord once again saying to the Francises of today, build my church, which as you can see is in ruin, and what will you reply?
0: We love you.
1: God bless
0: God
1: you.
0: God bless you.
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The Holy Father's prayer intention for the month of September is for the care of water. Let us pray for a just and sustainable management of water, a vital resource, so that everyone may have equal access to it.

0: Prayer is an opportunity to spend quality time with God. So pray from the heart. 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My favorite prayer that I say many times a day is, "Jesus, I trust in you." It is simple, but as we know from St. Faustina, it reaches His heart.
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2: 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Today we pray for Christians in Iraq. Lord Jesus, you told your disciples that they would suffer persecution just as you did. 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
10: Hey there, welcome again to Call to Communion here on EWTN. This program is not a live show, so please enjoy this special mailbag program that we're putting together for this Labor Day airing. I'm Tom Price, along with our producer, Pedro Quiles, and Dr. David Anders.
11: Tom, how are you today?
10: I am well. You know, it's a big deal in the United States to celebrate Labor Day, isn't it?
11: Well, generally by not laboring.
10: It's a good start, that's for sure. We're going to lead off with this question from Rod, listening not in America, but in Brazil. Rod says, my question is, why do some Christian denominations forbid the faithful from drinking alcoholic beverages, given that Jesus' first miracle was turning water into wine, and he himself drank wine at the Last Supper with the apostles? So why do some Christian denominations forbid the faithful from drinking any kind of alcohol?
11: Yeah, this is a really modern phenomenon. And, I mean, of course, it's never been the case within the Catholic tradition. In fact, I'd say Catholics have probably had a history of going too far in the other direction, right?
10: Yeah.
11: But it's not part of the Catholic tradition at all.
10: Okay.
11: And it certainly wasn't part of early Protestantism. I mean, you know, Luther set many of his hymns to the tunes of well-known drinking songs at the time. I think "A Mighty Fortress Is Our God," one of Luther's, you know, most famous hymns, was actually a drinking tune, a barroom tune that he borrowed and adapted to this. Yeah, exactly.
10: Wow.
11: And within the Reformed tradition, the Calvinist tradition, in fact, one of the first things that the Puritans did when they immigrated to the New World was they would set up breweries. And they would use the proceeds of the breweries for poor relief. That's how they funded their social works, was through the sale of alcohol, right? So this is, you know, it's part of Christian culture. It's part of Western culture going back for millennia. And, you know, as one of my Old Testament professors mentioned to me in seminary, when we asked about this question,

0: of, you know, alcohol in the New Testament, he said, have you ever been to the Middle East? You ever try keeping grape juice from fermenting? Like, how do you do it? How do you press grapes and prevent them from fermenting if you live in that climate? And of course, you can't. It's not possible. So it's just incredibly naive for anyone to assert that Jesus didn't drink, or what was mentioned is clearly wine in the New Testament was something other than wine. So this is a function of the temperance movement that came in the 19th century.
1: Oh.
0: Because, look, alcohol abuse is a real problem. I mean, it exists. It's a real thing.
1: Yeah.
0: And in particular, as Protestant Americans became disturbed about the prevalence of Catholic immigrants from places like Italy and Ireland, that often brought their alcohol use and sometimes their alcohol abuse with them. Anti-alcohol campaigns kind of got tied up with anti-Catholicism campaigns. You know, that was like what the dirty Catholics do. You know, they're all these drunkards and this kind of thing. And then certainly, to be sure, I'm sure there've been their fair share of Catholic winos, you know, that running around in the New World. So the temperance movement, as you know, was a movement to essentially ban alcohol or discourage alcohol across the culture as a social ill. And I'm not denying that alcohol has been a great scourge on society, to be sure. And I think in that context, if you're a fundamentalist, your whole moral framework is what you think the Bible says. There just is no other form of moral decision making. So if you want to assert something as a sort of a moral obligatory, you've got to find a biblical justification for it. And that's the way fundamentalists think. And so as they began to oppose alcohol for social reasons, they began to read that opposition back into the text of the New Testament, where it clearly cannot be found, and offer novel readings of the New Testament, in particular arguing that Jesus never drank, that he was really just grape juice, which, as we've already dealt with, is a completely spurious assertion.
1: Rod, thanks so much for your question, and glad you're listening to us in Brazil. Called to communion on this mailbag Labor Day edition of our program. Ryan wants to know, was Mary only sinless when she was pregnant with Jesus, or was she sinless her whole life?
0: Sinless her whole life. Sinless her whole life. I mean, that's the grace of the Immaculate Conception right there. So she never knew sin personally.
1: Wow. And Ryan, thank you so much for your question. Here's one now from Xander. The two big historical stories from Genesis are Abraham and Joseph. What credibility can we give to the stories outside of the Bible itself?
0: Well, there's no independent historical evidence for either one of them, no archaeological record or anything of the sort. So I don't think you can. I mean, and I think the way you should approach these texts is to see them within the context of Israel's personal narrative. I mean, these are clearly the mythic founders of the nation and the people of Israel. You know, archaeologists and historians are, you know, somewhat divided on what is the ancient history of Israel actually like and how much can we know from external sources and so forth. But one thing that I think is fairly clear is that Israel was a confederation of tribes. How unified they were at any point is a matter of question. And that they had to forge an identity for themselves, and they did so around the monarchy, around the worship of Yahweh, but ultimately coming out of the exile, and the context in which the Hebrew scriptures were produced ultimately or compiled in their final form was in answer to this question: how can we be a people when we don't have a nation, right? Because the nation had been taken away from them. And as the Old Testament historian Jacob Wright points out, every other nation or people group that we know about in the ancient world would form their identity around their military conquests and their imperial ambitions. And so the thing that united them was that those institutions. Well, the Jews, the Hebrews, were the first people to create a monument to their defeat. And the Old Testament is that monument. And so it became a model, ultimately, not just for the Hebrew people, but for Western and Christian society. Or I should say, not just Christian society, Western society, and people who would take their cue from biblical literature, that would include, of course, the Jewish people. How do you form your identity as a nomadic people, as a wayward people, as an exiled people, as a people without a home? And so that theme emerges in New Testament literature. The Christians understand themselves to be exiles in the world. Within the Jewish community, of course, they're quite literally exiles. I mean, they were out of the homeland in the Middle East for most of Jewish history. And Abraham and Joseph, this is their story of leaving a homeland and finding an identity in their relationship to the God of the Old Testament as models for what will become the sort of the formative concept for

0: Jewish identity absent a nation state. And I think you read them within that context.
1: Xander, thank you so much for your email. We're doing a special mailbag edition of our program on this Labor Day here on EWTN. 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
3: God reveals himself by repeatedly breaking into people's lives. Says to Abraham, I'm going to make your descendants as numerous as the stars in the sky and the sand on the shore. I want to make a covenant with you. I'm going to enter into a relationship with you. I call you into friendship. I want you to know me. He does it because he wants the individual or the individuals to know him, because that's why we're here. But he also does it so that they will help others to know him, so that they will tell others about the one that they've met, the one who's spoken to them, the one who has done great things on their behalf. Because faith isn't private. It's meant to be shared. That's why he reveals himself to us. The saving deeds that we see God do in the Old Testament, which give us access to his identity and to who he is, all find their fulfillment in Jesus.
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4: This is a digital moment with Sandra McDevitt. Did you know you don't have to be a theologian to evangelize? At the Ann Arbor, Michigan Art Fair, I was handing out rosaries when approached by a young man. My grandmother prayed the rosary. Those little beads, they're Hail Marys, aren't they? Indeed, I replied. You look in good shape. Do you exercise? He told me he was preparing for a marathon and he was a runner. Ah, he said, you exercise your body. How about your soul? Never thought of that. You can pray and meditate to exercise your soul, to keep it healthy. The Annunciation, you meditate on what it was like for a young Mary to receive the news of the angel. After a little more explaining, he took the rosary and even asked if he could have a pamphlet. His grandmother planted the seed. I watered it, and another would nurture the seedling. I'm Sandra McDevitt for EWTN Radio.
1: 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We have a mailbag program in progress. I checked the EWTN inbox for this program, David. 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
0: Well, we're not going to run out of emails for the mailbag, I think.
1: I think we're going to be doing this for a while, okay. 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All right, back to some of these great emails we've received. Cynthia's got a great question. How literally should we take 70 times 7? Not mathematically, but should we really forgive over and over if someone keeps hurting us?
0: Okay, thanks. I appreciate the question. So there's a difference between forgiveness and signing up for abuse. Okay, so you're not under a moral obligation to allow someone to be unjust to you, and you're perfectly within your rights to demand justice if you are treated unjustly.
1: Okay,
0: forgiveness is a different category. It's altogether. It really has more to do with your willingness to establish a benevolent relationship with someone To the extent that such a thing is possible, I mean, true friendship.

0: relationship if, in fact, that person were able to come to a place where they genuinely wished for your goodwill, right, and to be in union with you on something positive. Now, you know, take a classic example. Let's say, you know, the husband who is unfaithful to his wife, and he goes away and he does his thing and he comes back and he's heartsick and he's repentant and he's genuinely makes amends and wants to be reconciled. Catholic canon law actually says the wife is not obligated to reconcile under that circumstance because the wound can be so deep that the thought of cohabitating would be intolerable to her. But it's, you know, if it's desirable, if it's psychologically possible, it'd be desirable for her to accept him and he could come back home and they could start over again. Now, if he kept doing it, you would begin to think that his apologies are ringing hollow.
1: Yeah.
0: And it wouldn't just be forgiveness, it would be naivete on her willingness to accept him back into a relationship that's constituted by mutual trust and positive mutual regard. Mm-hmm. Where that's obviously not what he wants. What right. he wants is to take advantage of and abuse the wife and her good graces so that he can go do whatever he wants to do. It's like I heard a story one time of a fellow whose wife caught him committing adultery and she confronted him and he promised that he would try to cut back.
1: Ugh.
0: All right. These are not the kind of circumstances we're talking about when we contemplate forgiveness.
1: Cynthia, thanks so much for your email. Joe wants to know, can you offer up your purgatorial process to help someone reach heaven?
0: No, because in purgatory, you have no longer have the opportunity to merit. You can merit in this life. And so the sufferings and trials you undergo can be offered positively for somebody else. I mean, think, for example, about the sufferings of Christ. Christ did not suffer for his own sins. Right? No. So his willingly submitted to that suffering was meritorious, and hence he was able to offer it for the redemption of the world. He wasn't getting what his deeds deserve. But if you're in purgatory, you're just getting what your deeds deserve.
1: Okay.
0: So you can't magnanimously accept it for the sake of somebody else.
1: Okay. Joe, thanks for your email. Seth wants to know, are getting to heaven and the reward in heaven two different things?
0: Yeah, thanks. I appreciate the question. Well, let's just pause for a minute on the whole getting to heaven routine. So there is a popular conception, and it seems to be almost ubiquitous, that you die, your body rots, your spirit floats up there like Sylvester the cat in all those old cartoons, you know, with the halo on and the wings, and you're given your harp, and you float away, and that's all she wrote. And then maybe you keep floating even higher out of the stratosphere, and you land on some, you know, some sort of cloud city like Lando Calrissian, and you know, you join all the other people with their harps, and you're up there singing on the clouds. That is not in any shape, form, or fashion the biblical picture of the next life.
1: Okay.
0: All right. As you're probably aware, the Old Testament pretty much doesn't mention the concept of an afterlife at all, at least in any sort of positive way. I mean, it's nothing that people look forward to. And the expectations of redemption in the Old Testament are almost entirely oriented towards the restoration of the nation state of Israel and its people. So a very this-worldly sort of horizontal conceptions, future-oriented, of God restoring the fortunes of Israel and Jacob and people living a long time and having a lot of prosperity and this kind of thing. But it doesn't really contemplate personal immortality. It doesn't contemplate personal immortality. You begin to get a few hints of that in the Old Testament in the apocalyptic literature like Daniel when you have the idea of the resurrection from the dead introduced, and so this restoration of Israel that is anticipated will also include bringing to life people who wouldn't otherwise have the opportunity to participate, right? So it's not a, you know, I die and zip, I go up. It's I die, and then I get resurrected at the end of time so I can participate in this renewed heavens and this renewed earth that comes with the restoration of all things. And that's the picture that early Christianity inherits. And it's what St. Paul talks about, and it's what Jesus talks about. So it's the resurrection of the dead, not, quote, going to heaven when you die, end quote, all right? But that raises a question, and that is, well, what happens in the interim? Like between physical death and that future resurrection, what happens in the interim? And early Christians were kind of undecided on that, all right? But very early on, you begin to find a practice in Christianity that implies an answer, and that is asking the dead for their prayers. Well, why would you do that if they're asleep? If they're not conscious, if they have no power of intercession. And Catholic piety, from the very beginning, maintained the conviction that the dead were powerful intercessors. And that's suggested by sacred scripture, like Revelation chapter 5.

0: 5. And so the conception is that, okay, there's something that happens in the interim. There's something that happens in the interim. And that doctrine of an intermediate and disembodied state becomes more and more explicit. It was challenged, right, in the Catholic Middle Ages by no one other than a pope, well, by none less than a pope, right? So there was a pope who challenged the idea that there is the there's a conscious state between death and resurrection, and he was rebuked by it for it by the theologians of the day. He never declared it a dogma, but didn't become Catholic teaching, so infallibility is not in view. But and he eventually recanted the position and went back to the majority opinion. And his successor, Benedict XII, published a papal bull called Benedictus Deus that defined the dogma that the blessed dead can see the vision of God even before the resurrection. And so it's Catholic dogma now. But it was a kind of a hazy area of Christian doctrine for a long time. And so our expectation is ultimately that we will enjoy the resurrected body in a new heavens and the new earth after we physically died and been reunited with those bodies. Now, the church goes on to teach that it's not just, you know, pomegranates and harps. The ultimate reward of the just is the vision of God, what we call the beatific vision. And that is, it's not vision with your human eyes, because God doesn't have a body, but it's an immediate, intuitive understanding of the nature and goodness of God. Right now, we have only a hazy understanding of God. Right? We know, see God as through a glass darkly, St. Paul says. But then we will know face to face. And since God is the source of everything good, true, and beautiful, to have that kind of unmediated, immediate, intuitive relationship with the source of eternal beatitude is to possess eternal beatitude.
1: Seth, thank you so much for your email. Jake sent us an email, which should be of interest to all college students, both present college students and future college students. So y'all listen up. Jake says, is it worth arguing against wrong ideas in a college classroom, or is it better to wait?
0: Well, I mean, that's kind of what college classrooms are for, right? I mean, if your objective is to persuade your interlocutors, well, then I think you're absolutely wasting your time. But because they're not going to change their minds.
1: No,
0: and college kids
1: not.
0: Are not going to change their minds. But yeah. But it, to my way of looking at it, St. Augustine once said in his book, De Magistro, who would be so foolish as to send their child to learn what the teacher thinks? You don't send your kid to school to learn what the teacher thinks. You send your kid to school to learn how to
1: think.
0: Exactly, right?
1: Yeah.
0: And in the Western tradition, this is different from the Eastern tradition, but in the Western tradition, the traditional mode of doing that is a process called dialectic. It was perfected by Socrates and imitated by philosophers for the last 2,000 years, and that is that you pose questions, you engage an interlocutor in discussion. Your goal is not to rhetorically defeat him. Your goal is to have empathy for his point of view, but to probe it critically, and ultimately, hopefully, in that exchange of ideas, to arrive at something like a better conception of the truth. You can see this, of course, in the dialogues of Plato, but you can also see it in the scholastic method. If you've ever picked up a book of scholastic philosophy, particularly, say, St. Thomas's Summa Theologica, it works like this. Thomas asks a question. Does God exist? Right? Do we need grace to be saved? You, whatever.
1: Yeah.
0: And sometimes things much more abstract and obscure. And then he has an opinion, but he'll state the contrary. He'll say, well, it would seem that God doesn't exist. Here are all the good reasons to deny that God exists. And then he'll say, but against that, it would seem that God does exist. And he'll give you all the reasons that it seems God does exist. And then the body of the article will be a discussion of the reconciliation of those diverse points of view. And if you read him, he doesn't just say, I'm right, they're wrong. He will usually concede the good points of his opposition and incorporate them into a more nuanced answer of the truth. Right? And so Thomas once described dialectic as demonstrative argument is an argument from first principles, you know, if A, then B. Dialectical argument is an argument towards first principles.
1: Mm.
0: It's an attempt to get a clearer view on what's ultimately true by allowing the diverse exchange of ideas. So if you have an open college classroom with a professor who's not just, you know, some sort of ideological hack, but actually is trying to increase and improve intellectual engagement, then I'd say the college classroom is the ideal place to hone your rhetorical skills, engage in the process of dialectic, be open.

0: open to what the other side has to say. So go in, instead of straw-manning your opponent, that is, casting his argument in the worst possible light, you steel-man your opponent. You cast your opponent in the most positive light. You give the most forceful account of his argument that you can give. You have empathy for it. You're genuinely open to what the other side has to say, and you try to make their case stronger, and then see what you can do with that. And you may find that your opinions change, and the empathy that you display towards the other side may give them empathy towards you.
1: It's a very gracious approach, isn't it?
0: I think it's the only way to do it.
1: All right. Appreciate that. Thank you so much for your question. We're doing a special mailbag called Communion today here on this Labor Day Monday. We have enough time for this one from Allison. What is the church's teaching on lay people baptizing a relative?
0: You can do it in cases of emergency, and you shouldn't do it otherwise.
1: That's it.
0: Yeah. Somebody's about to die, baptize them. Otherwise, get a priest or a deacon.
1: Sounds good. And Rudy wants to know, when does ensoulment occur?
0: Conception.
1: Conception.
0: That's the present teaching of the Catholic Church.
1: Okay. And this one from Abner. How can I talk to my Seventh-day Adventist friends who say the Jewish ritual food laws still apply?
0: No, they don't. Paul says they don't. The New Testament says over and over again that they don't. I mean, it is a constant theme throughout the New Testament that Gentile believers in Jesus are not obligated to follow Jewish dietary or ritual laws. It's what the entire book of Galatians is about.
1: And yet this, call it a sect, if you will, of Seventh-day Adventist still continues to this day.
0: Yeah. So, I mean, basically, the Seventh-day Adventists are holding a position that is so far out of line with historic Christian faith, Catholic, Orthodox, Protestant, it's sectarian. There's no other way to put it. Now, that doesn't mean they're bad people. I mean,
1: no.
0: We like them. I've known some wonderful Seventh-day Adventists, and many of them are gracious and holy, and they, they eat pretty healthy, and live long lives. So, I mean, a lot to be admirable about them, but I mean, their doctrinal position is just false to the New Testament and false to 2,000 years of Christian history.
1: Abner, thanks so much for your email. I want to thank all the people who have submitted emails to us. If you would like to send us one for a future show, we're glad to get it. Here's the address, ctc@ewtn.com, ctc@ewtn.com. In a moment, we'll get to emails from Brian, Phoebe, Ryan, Mary. Got a great question here about mental prayer compared to verbal prayer. Also one from Emery, from Grace. Lots more straight ahead on this special mailbag edition of Call to Communion on this Labor Day Monday here on EWTN. Do stay with us.

0: What is it like to think like a Catholic? We talk about this every day. There's more Called to Communion next on EWTN Catholic Talk Radio for Britain and Ireland.
1: Why do we pray? I think the answer to this question can be seen in that most wonderful of prayers, the Angelus. First of all comes God's approach to us. He has to declare unto us his presence, that we may respond to that grace given. Having received that grace, we are then able to lay down our lives for him. Then having responded to his grace, he can grow in us, that we may be with him forever in heaven.
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3: Family, a prayer that we pray together is a powerful prayer. So please pray together with me, our EWTN Family Prayer. Today we pray for our siblings. Most Holy Trinity, Father, Son, and Holy Spirit, we love you. You have revealed your inner life as a communion of persons. And so we pray today in thanksgiving for our brothers and sisters with whom we have shared our lives. Grant us reconciliation with those who are estranged from us, and help those who have fallen on hard times to rise up once again. Bless, O Lord, all of my brothers and sisters, and reunite us one day in heaven. Amen.
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5: Glad you're with us for this special mailbag edition of Call to Communion as we also celebrate Labor Day here on EWTN. We're going to lead off with this question now from Brian, Dr. Anders. Brian says, how do I answer people who ask why we should follow a Bible in which God commands murder of entire peoples?
0: Yeah, thanks. I really appreciate the question. Well, let's focus in on the phrase follow the Bible.
5: Okay.
0: Okay. Sometimes our Protestant friends have a conception of Holy Scripture that the Bible is a single piece of literature tied together in an entirely coherent narrative, making assertions that are all entirely internally consistent, and that the task of theology is nothing other than lining up the various assertions of the Bible from Genesis to Revelation and showing that they form a coherent system. In fact, Hodge's systematic theology in the 19th century made that explicit claim. Based on the model of Baconian science, which was an older theory of how science should work, where you go around and collect facts and then synthesize them. Very much in that same vein, Hodge argued and other fundamentalists that theology is just the collection of facts, rather not from the natural world, but from the world of revelation, and then showing how they cohere in a synthesis, right? And if you have that view, and this is often when I was coming up in seminary and college, it was common in the evangelical Protestant world to talk about the biblical worldview, as if there were such a thing, as if there were just a singular biblical worldview. Mm-hmm. And you'll often hear Protestant Christians object to this or that practice on the grounds, well, you know, that's not biblical, or that's not the biblical worldview, or biblical ethics don't teach that. And I mean, all you have to do is read the Bible and recognize that there is no such thing as a biblical world. There are biblical worldviews. The Bible is a diverse work composed over thousands of years by different people groups who had different ideas, different images, different moral systems that are, in some respects, vastly different from Christian imagination and moral thinking today. This is not a problem for Catholics. It's a big problem for fundamentalists, and so they usually deny that view of the Bible, but it's patently true that that's how the Bible is put together. It's not a problem for Catholics because Catholics have never regarded the Bible as this single coherent piece of internally consistent literature that God gave us to be our rule of faith. That's just not the Catholic view of the Bible. Catholics think the Bible is inspired. They think God's behind it. But it emerges out of the history of the people of God, that is to say, people of Israel in the Christian church, in their relationship with God, which they often got wrong. And so there are aspects of biblical literature where later texts correct earlier texts. Jesus in particular, rejects a straightforward reading of the book of Deuteronomy on a number of points and just refuses to go along with it and says, this is just not God's will. The church fathers saw this in Christ. They also noted that St. Paul taught that the Old Testament should be read allegorically. And so when they approach passages like this, they said, well, yeah, we're not going to take them at face value. We don't think that's how God operates. I mean, Gregory of Nyssa explicitly said about the death of the firstborn in Egypt, yeah, that didn't happen, but not historically, right? And we know that because that's not in accord with God's character. Like, God doesn't function that way. Well, then why is it in the book? He says, well, it's an allegory. It's an allegory, and I don't think much of his allegory. His argument was it's an allegory about the moral need to extirpate the first roots of vice in your personality. Well, I don't think that's very persuasive, but that was how he read it, you know. Point being, Catholic Church has just never taken these texts in that kind of a naive way. And the way Christians read the Old Testament is they start with the person of Jesus. Look, I'm not a Christian because I read the Old Testament. I'm a Christian because I met Christ. Right? It's the person of Jesus that keeps me anchored to the Christian faith. And his moral catechesis and his vision of reality, if I'm going to go for a worldview, it's going to be Christ's. Right? And so the Christian begins his reading of the Bible from Jesus' perspective. And a Catholic does so from the position that Jesus' mind is expressed in Catholic tradition, right? So I read the Bible with the mind of Christ, in accord with the Church, under the guidance of the Holy Spirit, with the end in view of becoming more like Christ. St. Augustine put it this way. He wrote a book on biblical interpretation called On Christian Doctrine, and he said, any interpretation of the Bible that builds up charity is acceptable. I mean, some are better than others.
6: Yeah,
0: but as long as the ultimate end of your reading is to grow in charity like Christ, it's a reading I can live with. If it does anything else, it's the wrong reading. And so if somebody approached the text of the Old Testament and said, "Woo, genocide, here we go," you know, Augustine would say, the Pope would say, the Catholic tradition would say, well, you're reading it the wrong way.
6: Sure. Hey, Brian, thanks so much for your email. Interesting question here from Phoebe. Dr. Anders, what would you say to someone who is interested in joining the church, but the idea of OCIA having to go to a class to join the church is off-putting to them? What would you say
0: to them? Okay. Well, you know, before I was Catholic and I was in the Protestant world, denomination swapping was a pretty common thing. You know, you just hop from church to church.
6: Yep.
0: That's really kind of consumer-driven. Where do I like the preaching? Where do I like the music? Where do I like the fellowship? And there's a culture within Protestantism in North America of viewing these differences as kind of incidental. There are just so many flavors of ice cream. What style do you like? And so the idea that in joining a church, you're being asked to embed yourself, to enculturate yourself in a tradition, and to allow the particulars of that tradition to define your self-understanding, your Christian identity, the way you live in the world, how you view your neighbors, how your relationship to society has changed, how your marriage changes, how your child rearing changes, how your view towards sex changes. I mean, that's just not the way most people approach church. They start with a kind of a, you know, a simplistic interest in maybe like the music or the fellowship or the preaching, and they go there in a kind of consumer-driven way, and they're willing to stay there until things change, and then they're going to move on to someplace else. And yes, there are denominational Protestants who are deeply attached to their historic tradition. There are Presbyterians who are diehard Presbyterians, Lutherans that are diehard Lutherans. But I think that kind of attachment is fading in Protestantism, has been fading for a very long time. All the growth is happening in the, quote, non-denominational churches. When you become Catholic, the Catholic Church is not just another denomination. We're not asking you to come for the music or for the preaching or for the fellowship, or even for all the neat stuff. And we got a lot of neat stuff. Reminds me of Ariel. Look at this stuff. Isn't it neat? You know, we got a lot of neat stuff. We're not asking you to just come for that stuff. We're asking you basically to join a new society that defines your identity as a human being, as a Christian. in the world, in your interior life, in your marriage, towards society, towards the state, towards the poor, and that all of Catholic tradition is a vehicle for the transformation of your consciousness after the likeness and image of Jesus. And so while there are aspects of the Catholic tradition that are more central than others, all of them matter, and we're asking you to come join a family. It is a big ask. Well, if you sign up and your naive conception is that I'm just, you know, hanging out with a new denomination for a while, and you don't understand what that culture is that you're being asked to adopt, well, then your commitment is based on false premises. We don't want you to become Catholic if you don't know what you're getting into. Now, I will be the first to say that RCIA classes are not created equal.
6: Amen.
0: Some do a really good job of enculturating you into Catholicism. Some do a god-awful, terrible job of enculturating you into Catholicism. Some do a really good job of enculturating you into the catechist's worldview. But that's not the intent. The goal, and when it's done right, is to enculturate you into the Catholic tradition for all the reasons that I stated. Now, are there exceptions? Yes. I myself became a Catholic without ever going to one single RCIA class because I interviewed with a priest and he grasped that my understanding of Catholicism was sufficiently robust that I didn't have need of the class. Maybe your understanding of Catholicism is that robust. Well, you know, start by reading the Catechism from cover to cover. Maybe add the Church Fathers. Start praying with the Church for a long time. Get into the Liturgy of the Hours. I mean, enculturate yourself if you want. But at the end of the day, you're going to spend more effort doing that than you would going to RCIA.
6: Yeah. Phoebe, thanks so much for your email. We have one more here before we take a quick time out. This is from Ryan. Why do we call priests father? Doesn't the Bible tell us we're not to call anybody father except God the Father?
0: Yeah, thanks. I really appreciate the question. It also says don't call anybody teacher. It says don't pray in public so you'll be seen by men. It says don't give alms in public. So does this mean that if you go to class, you can't refer to your teacher as teacher?
6: That would be weird.
0: Does this mean that you can't respond to a public appeal for fundraising? You know, you can't sign your check when you send a donation to EWTN, right? Does this mean that you should never pray in public? The Bible says don't pray in public to be seen by men. What are you supposed to do, put a blanket over your head every time the pastor starts praying the pastoral prayer so nobody sees you praying? I mean, all of this teaching of Christ is obviously intended to inculcate a certain kind of interior attitude of deference to God and not regard for men. But if you take them as literal admonitions that admit of no alternative, they're unlivable. And I mean, the Bible doesn't say that you're not to call priests father. It says you're not to call people father. Well, does that mean you can't call your dad dad? I mean, anyone who's ever objected to the Catholic practice that I've known has always referred to their own father as their father.
6: Well, yeah.
0: Right? So this is just a polemical reading made to sort of poke the finger at Catholics for their practice. And it's a practice that we find in the Bible. So the prophet Elisha, for example, refers to Elijah as his father. He's not his father. Abraham is described as Lot's father, and he's not. He's his uncle. St. Paul tells the Corinthian church that he's become their father through the gospel. Timothy is referred to as Paul's son, even though he's not his son. And so the use of father as a term of endearment for religious authorities in Scripture is well established, and that's where the Catholic Church gets it. And it doesn't fall afoul of Jesus' admonition because it's not aimed at that question.
6: Ryan, thanks so much for your email. Call to Communion here on EWTN. We're doing a mailbag program for you today. Glad that you are with us. As I mentioned earlier in the hour, here in the United States, we celebrate the secular day of Labor Day. Any thoughts about Labor Day?
0: Yeah. So, you know, the labor movement really gets cranking in the 19th century, and it had various ramifications. It had various wings, and of course the most radical wing, of course, was the Marxist wing. Karl Marx got on board in the labor movement and articulated his theories in the Communist Manifesto, and so sort of radical socialism was one option, not the only one. I mean, there are other members of the labor movement that just wanted to be able to use things like strike and labor unions and organization to protect the rights of workers. And I think in the 1880s, there were some municipalities that began to have holidays in support of the labor movement. Pope Leo XIII got involved and wrote a very famous encyclical in 1891 called Rerum Novarum, which is the Catholic Church's answer to the questions raised by the labor movement. And the church was very sympathetic to the labor movement. And among other things, it called on the state to allow times of rest for workers to refresh themselves and take care of their families. 1894, so 3 years later, Labor Day begins as a public holiday in the United States.
6: Beautiful thing. It's good to keep all this in mind as we are celebrating this day. It's not just about barbecue. Get back to some of these questions here on our mailbag program. Mary wants to know, how efficacious is mental prayer compared to verbal prayer? Should one ever be specifically used in place of the other?
0: Okay, so the teaching of the church on this is pretty clear, that you're not going to grow in holiness without mental prayer. All right? But mental prayer and vocal prayer can absolutely overlap. Teresa of Avila wrote that she had sisters, she had nuns that she knew, whose vocal prayer was so meditative and profound that she envied it. And so by saying you have to have mental prayer in order to grow in holiness, that doesn't mean your mental prayer can't be articulated in the form of written prayers composed by somebody else, right?
6: Sure.
0: Mental prayer really is that interior dialogue of the soul with God that can take the form of, you know, articulate verbal expressions. But it can also be, as St. Paul says, groans too deep for words. The important thing is that in your interior life, you're trying to cultivate an inner awareness of God and intimacy with Him. And it could be spontaneous prayer, it could be recited prayers, it could be wordless prayer, as long as you're engaged in that kind of inner dialogue. That if you don't do that, you're not really putting your will and your intent into what you're saying or what you're doing or what you're thinking. And so, you know, to just rattle off a vocal prayer without attention is very little value for transforming your interior life.
6: Let prayer be prayer, huh?
0: But there you go.
6: All right. Mary, thanks so much for your question. Emery wants to know, is there any resource where it gives a Catholic summary or commentary of every chapter of every book in the Bible? Especially reading the prophetic books kind of helps if there's an explanation for each chapter.
0: Yeah. There's quite a few. I mean, there's more than you can count, honestly. There's the Catholic Commentary series. There's Sacropagina. These are some of the newer ones. There are much older commentary series. There's actually a Methodist scholar, Thomas Oden, I think, who composed a number of years ago a work called the Patristic Commentary on Sacred Scripture, and it's all patristics. So they're all, I mean, it was a Protestant editor, but they're all Catholic writers, you know.
6: Okay.
0: They're church fathers. So yeah, there's any number of those. Now, I would caution you that when you're reading commentaries of the Bible, it is a mistake to read the scripture, read the commentary, and then conclude, that's what that means. That's a naive way of using a commentary. Commentary can give you a lot of food for thought. So critical commentaries, academic commentaries on the Bible, will usually dig into the Greek and Hebrew. They'll do the exegesis of the underlying text. They'll spend a lot of time focusing on the individual words and what their origins are, what they mean. They'll ask textual questions. You know, was this particular verse in an earlier version of the manuscript? Does it suggest editorial changes? What can that tell us about the context of the time? What sort of comparisons can we make to other sacred texts or other ancient texts? These are the kind of things that a critical commentary would get in. You can get into more pious commentary, which is, say, the reflections of a single author about, well, I read this text and it made me think this, it evoked that, maybe it reminded me of this passage from St. Augustine. All those things can be illuminating. None of them amounts to, quote, the interpretation of the text, end quote, right? And Catholics will continue to read the Bible till Christ comes back. They will continue to gain new insights. They will continue to bring new questions to the text. All of that is the process of interpretation. That's why there's never such a thing as the interpretation, right? I mean, just to take one example, imagine going to the text of Scripture, asking the Bible questions about gender identity. That seems like a perfectly legitimate thing to do, right? I mean, modern culture has posed philosophical and ethical questions that wouldn't have occurred to earlier generations. It's reasonable to engage the sacred Scriptures as we dialogue on these things and to maybe explore, say, the concept of gender or sex in the Bible in ways that might not be immediately explicit, Augustine would never have thought to do that. You see what I'm saying?
6: Sure.
0: And that's still the work of biblical interpretation. Augustine writes commentaries on the Bible. They're going to look very different from something that's going to be written in a modern context. You discover the Dead Sea Scrolls. It raises archaeological questions about the history and origins of the Bible, maybe textual variants. Critical commentary is going to ask questions about that and raise them in the context of its discussion. That's not going to have occurred to somebody that lived before the discovery of the Dead Sea Scrolls, et cetera, et cetera, et cetera, et cetera, et cetera.
6: Appreciate your email, Emery. Thank you so much for checking in with EWTN's Call to Communion. We're doing our mailbag program for you today, and this question came in from Grace. Can you explain why, if I'm understanding correctly, a marriage between two baptized Protestants would be presumed valid, while a marriage between a Protestant and a lapsed Catholic would not?
0: Well, the lapsed Catholic's marriage to a Protestant would be valid if it took place in a Catholic church.
6: Ah.
0: All right. So the sacrament of necessity, of kind of theological necessity, occurs only between the marriage of two baptized people, right? And the reason for that is it's in baptism that we're joined to Christ. And so if I'm joined to Christ and you're joined to Christ, then it becomes, as Fulton Sheen once said, three to get married, right? Your physical body, your members become members of Jesus. St. Paul says in 1 Corinthians 6, he says, don't go in for prostitutes, because if you do, you unite the body of Christ with a prostitute. That's how literal Paul took this identification of Christian flesh with Christ himself. So if you've got two baptized people that are both members of Christ, by necessity, their union involves Christ, hence its sacramental character.
6: Yeah.
0: So the only question is, are they validly joined? Is the union itself valid? Right? So take two baptized people. And one says to the other, you know, I take thee, Harriet, until next Wednesday. And Harriet says, I'll do you one better. I take thee, David, until next Tuesday. I now pronounce us man and wife.
6: Wow.
0: All right? Doesn't matter that they call themselves married. What they stated lacks the requirements for a valid marriage. Okay?
6: Sure.
0: Now, defining those requirements is the prerogative of the church. And what the church has said is, when Catholics marry, they are canonically obligated to marry in a Catholic church in front of a Catholic priest or deacon, unless granted an exception. If they deflect from that, if they don't do that, then they're not joining themselves in the kind of union that the Catholic Church has defined as necessary to be a valid union between two baptized people. The Catholic Church does not legislate the marriages of Protestants. So, provided Protestants do and intend what the Church means by marriage on their own, they would have a valid marriage. Now, often it is the case that they do not. So, for example, Protestants that marry and intend not to have children, most Protestant churches would consider them validly married. The Catholic Church would not. Protestants who marry but specify, at least internally, I will divorce this person if they commit adultery. That would be the end of the marriage and I would no longer be bound. Many Protestants enter into marriage with that conception. That's a defeater for valid marriage in Catholic theology. So not every Protestant wedding is de facto valid. It would have to meet the requirements that the church says are necessary for any valid marriage. And the Catholics have one extra bar, namely they have to marry in the church.
6: I think we have time for one more question on this mailbag program here. This is from Dylan. How does one discern if they have given into a lustful thought?
0: Well, when in doubt, go to confession, unless you're scrupulous.
6: Sure.
0: But look, as I've often said on this show, I like pecan pie. You pass a pecan pie in front of me, I'm going to salivate. I'm going to want it. My imagination is going to be a kindle that's going to be attractive to me, right? I'm not going to eat it. I don't eat sugar anymore. I've given it up. I hadn't had a pecan pie in years and years and years, right? It's not my thing. But why? It's not good for my health, okay? Now, let's say you pass the pecan pie in front of me, and I decide to sit down and fantasize about it. And I start trying to mentally massage the memory of the taste of pecan pie in my mouth. and I'm sitting there and indulging, you know, in that gustatory feast merely for the sake of stimulating my inner imagination with this food fetish that I have. Well, that would be kind of, even if I didn't eat the thing, that would be kind of pouring over it potentially into the sin of gluttony.
6: Sure.
0: You know? And I think you can just make the proper analogy with respect to lust. It is the nature of human beings, and especially young men, to be sexually aroused by attractive young women, and they have no more control over that than they do over the weather. Right? That is just the way it's going to be, and there's no getting around it. And if you start condemning yourself and feeling guilty every time you have a sexual thought, you'll never have any peace. But that is very different from saying, well, you know, I'm going to sit down and ogle these women in bikinis for the next half hour.
6: Sure. Appreciate that. Dylan, thank you so much for your email. We're going to squeeze in one more, and this is actually a little bit of inside Catholic baseball, David. Julio wants to know, why is the Diocese of Rome not an archdiocese?
0: Well, you know, I've never had the question put to me exactly that way.
6: Yeah.
0: But I mean, it is. It is, in the sense that, I mean, Rome is a metropolitan see to which it has suffragan dioceses that would be subject to it. They just happen to be every diocese in the whole world. You know?
6: So it's just sort of a semantic thing.
0: Yeah, then? I mean, actually, I have to be honest with you. I mean, I'm not an expert in canon law, and I'd like to see how that shakes out. I mean, the reason we have archbishops is because we have this special relationship regionally between a diocese and then what are called suffragan dioceses,

0: which are geographically proximate, but have their historic claims are maybe less prominent, and one particular bishop has precedence in that little area of the Catholic world. I actually don't know where all the metropolitan and suffragan dioceses are in Italy and around Rome, so I can't actually speak to that question legally. But it would make sense that since the Pope's jurisdiction is universal, I don't know how that shakes out in terms of Rome's relationship to its immediately proximate diocese. But the Pope's purview is universal.
1: I must say that when we were in Rome a couple of months ago, we actually went to one of those suffragan churches. It was old. It was really old. Dr. David Andrews, thank you, my friend.
0: Oh, I just looked it up online. Yeah, the Diocese of Rome does have several suffragan sees. They are the suburbicarian diocese.
1: Okay.
0: So it is an archdiocese.
1: Well, there you go. We're going to be back live with you tomorrow on the Tuesday edition of Call to Communion. So if you've got a question for Dr. David Andrews, be sure and give us a call tomorrow. You can check out this program again, if you wish, by going to EWTN.com/listen. On behalf of our fantastic team, especially our producer, Pedro Quiles, I'm Tom Price, along with Dr. David Andrews. Enjoy the rest of your Labor Day. See you tomorrow here on EWTN's Call to Communion. Have a great one. 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

0: Saturday is the Sabbath in the Jewish tradition, but the Catechism says Sunday is the day of worship for Christians. Why the change? And where is that in the Bible?
1: Christians have worshiped on Sunday instead of the Sabbath since the days of the apostles, but the practice of observing the Lord's Day, or Sunday, instead of the Sabbath, seems to some to be contrary to the Ten Commandments. Notice that in Exodus chapter 20, verses 8 through 10, God says to Moses, "Remember the Sabbath day to keep it holy. 6 days you shall labor and do all your work, but the seventh day is a Sabbath to the Lord your God. In it you shall not do any work." This commandment was a perpetual covenant that God wanted his people to observe through the ages. We can read about that in Exodus 31, for example. Henceforth, the Jews have observed the Sabbath on Saturday, resting from all work and emulating God's own rest on the seventh day of creation, which we read about in Genesis chapter 2. This commandment was not abandoned by the Catholic Church, as some people erroneously claim. Rather, the observance of the third commandment, to keep holy the Sabbath, was transferred to Sunday, also known as the Lord's Day. You read about that in Acts chapter 20 and 1 Corinthians 16, for example. It's called the Lord's Day because it is through his resurrection that we become a new creation, which we're told in 2 Corinthians 5. As Christ explained, "Think not that I have come to abolish the law and the prophets. I have come not to abolish them, but to fulfill them. For truly I say to you, till heaven and earth pass away, not an iota, not a dot will pass from the law until all is accomplished." I'm Patrick Madrid, author of the book, Where Is That in the Bible?
2: The month of September is devoted to Our Lady of Sorrows. It commemorates the profound union of heart that existed between the Mother of the Redeemer and the Savior, through which she experienced many interior sorrows as a consequence of his mission. We ask Mary to pray for us so that we can unite ourselves to her in her sorrow, in the hope that we will one day also share her joy in the triumph of her Son.
3: 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We've never wavered from our mandate to proclaim the truth and majesty of the Catholic faith. 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
4: 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I heard it said once that God answers knee mail, as in K-N-E.

0: Prayer is powerful. One of the favorite things I love to do when it comes to prayer is to ask for the intercession of the great saints. Try it sometime. You'll be very, very impressed and surprised by the amazing power of prayer.
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2: 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Lord Jesus, we praise you who loved us to the end. 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
4: 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I am Doug Keck here with Father Joseph Mary Wolfe, our chaplain, co-hosting this wonderful program.
2: It's always good to have a good laugh, and a mother always has a few of those in her comments and answering these questions, even together with just beautiful insights into spiritual life.
4: Right. We've got an interesting series of topics, one having to do with a gentleman who can't stop stealing cigarettes, another case of dealing with sudden death, person has a question about evangelization, and when you think you're holy, but you're really not. So that was my life story there. So we'll get to that one near the end. But let's start off with the first one, Father, which has to do with a gentleman who's has trouble stealing cigarettes. Kind of an interesting story.
2: Yes, and how he's tried to quit smoking, which would be the root of the problem, really. Well, it's one of the roots of the problem, but he just can't. And people do have different compulsions they struggle with. You know, an insight that we had from one of our retreats, I think, is helpful, that you think about, you want to develop physical strength. So maybe you have some resistance. You lift weights, right? You do curls to make your biceps stronger. Well, this is true also in virtue, that we want to strengthen our virtue, and we do that by resistance. So sometimes we have temptations. We can even have a strong compulsion. But God's grace is there to assist us and to see that as that virtue gets strengthened by the resisting temptation, what we're called to, that we know is not good for us, not beneficial to us, that we get stronger, freer, more peaceful.
4: Right, exactly. What I thought was kind of interesting in this section was Mother brings up the idea of misguided compassion, which I think is something that's incredibly appropriate today, that a lot of people misunderstand mercy and this misguided compassion. But you have a situation in this case where this person is, in effect, giving money away when they don't have the money to give away, and then ultimately then committing a sin by stealing cigarettes.
2: Right, so get things in the right perspective, you know, and that, yes, we should be charitable, and yet at the same time, we should have enough for our own particular needs. So that's prudence, right? That we're not to be selfish, but also to use prudence in meeting our obligations, our financial needs.
4: So let's see what Mother had to say about somebody with a smoking problem and a stealing problem.
5: We have another call. Hello? Where are you from?
8: I'm from Pueblo, Colorado.
5: Ah, and what is your need or question?
8: My need is my compulsive stealing and smoking and a whole conglomeration of everything. I've been trying every way possible to stop it, going to church every day.
5: What do you steal?
8: Cigarettes mainly.
5: Cigarettes?
8: Cigarettes. And it's, I got a bad habit of it, and I've tried maybe about 5-6 times to stop, but I just cannot.
5: And do you work?
8: No, I'm on Social Security disability. And I've been trying to go to church every day and go to confession as many times as possible, but I still have the guilt feeling.
5: Yeah, you should.
8: And I don't know how to take care of it. Like this Christmas Eve, I went out and gave out free coffee and donuts and treats to the homeless rather than giving presents out to other people. I felt good in helping them, but it was it cost me a lot of money. And I've been trying to, I feel like I'm punishing myself in many ways. Because I could use that money for my own food and all this kind of job, but I've been trying to help other people just to punish myself for sitting all the time, and I don't know what else to do. I just need a better willpower.
5: Yeah, you do. I think besides willpower, you need love. You got to love Jesus. You go to church, but it's just kind of an action you do as a kind of... I wonder if you go to confession.
8: Well, yes, I try to go about 2-3 times a week.
5: You go 3 times a week?
8: Yeah. In fact, Father's getting mad at me, so I've been going to 3 different churches. because I still have the guilt feeling, and I know that...
5: You get a kick out of stealing, or do you really need those cigarettes?
8: I feel like I need the cigarettes, otherwise I really go...
5: Well, why do you give to the poor and then steal for cigarettes?
8: That's a good question. Usually when I steal for the cigarette, I don't have any money. And
5: I know, but you see, if you're giving... Let me say this. You have misguided compassion. Say a man has a paycheck, and he's got rent and gas and electric, and he's got food for his children, his wife, and rent, and he sees a beggar on the street, and he gives him his entire paycheck. That's misguided compassion. See, he's got to take care of his wife. Now, maybe he could maybe make a sacrifice and give the beggar $5, but he's got to realize he's got to accomplish the will of God. He has to feed his family. See, that's misguided compassion. And you're in a vicious circle. You steal, and then to make reparation for your stealing, you give to the poor. But see, that giving to the poor may make you feel good, but has no merit before God, because you keep in a state of sin. I would suggest, if you need to smoke, which is kind of dumb in itself, if you're on Social Security and you don't have the money, you can't afford that kind of thing. I would ask the Lord to give you the grace to stop smoking. Then you don't need to steal. But most of all, if that's a craving you have that you can't get rid of it, I would begin to cut it down. If you smoke 2 packs a day, cut it down to 1, then cut it down to a half, and cut it down to 3 a day. But you can't do that. See, I would give less to the poor and buy your cigarettes if you have to have them. I think if you really want to do something and your will is weak, when your will is weak because you constantly weaken it by doing this, see? So I would do that if I were you. I would go and talk to Father. Say, Father, how do I get rid of this? See, I would get rid of smoking. You don't need that. I could tell by your voice you don't need it. You're hurting yourself. And just run around buying presents for buddy. You're on Social Security. You can't afford to do that. You could do a little. But your obligation is to pay your rent and gas and electric and eat. See, you don't even have money for food. So I would rethink it, and I would go to some priest and ask for counseling. No wonder he's tired, you see, but you don't really have purpose. You have purpose of amendment, that's fine, but you see, you got everything mixed up. give less, give up your cigarettes. Then you can give more and live a very free life. Let's say Hail Mary for him.
4: Next up, something a little tougher topic, a person dealing with sudden death.
2: Mm. Yes, and we know that that's a tragic reality for so many people. As a priest, of course, we encounter parents who lose their children and our relatives, young relatives, and that's not the way it ought to be, right? And yet Mother has that comforting word that, well, God knows, and he takes that person when he knows it's going to be the best, when something tragic happens that he permits. So we trust in his providence, and I think always to keep in mind that he wants our salvation more than we do. Mm-hmm. And if that's the case, that he's going to give us everything that we need for our salvation.
4: Absolutely. I thought one of the points she brings out, and not to give it away, she says, Lord, my son is a victim of somebody else's mistake, just as your son was a victim of many people's great mistake.
2: It's always in Jesus that we find the answer to tragedy, to suffering. We look at the cross, we look at his passion, and there's where we get the light, we get the strength for these tragic situations.
4: Right, and she talks about praying to our Lord and Our Lady, telling them, I love you, save the souls of those who die sudden or unprovided death. So let's see all of what Mother had to say to this person dealing with the death of their nephew.
5: We have another call. Hello?
9: Hello, Mother.
5: Where are you from?
9: Beaver Dam, Wisconsin.
5: And what is your question?
9: First off, I'd like to say thank you and may God bless you and protect you in your ministry. And but Mother, a month and a half ago, my nephew died. He was 18. He had two older brothers, which were 19. My sister and brother-in-law are mourning, you know, as we all are. But they come up with questions, like his name.
5: What did he die of?
9: He was in a car accident.
5: Oh, terrible.
9: And his name was Jonathan, and especially his brothers. One of them is my godson. And they're saying, well, will we see Jonathan as, you know, how will we see him? Will we see him like the last time we seen him? How will he know us? You know, they want to assured that they'll be reunited as a, you know, almost like a family.
5: Yeah.
9: The five.
5: Well, let me say that God permits many terrible things to happen. He doesn't ordain that people are drunk and they hit somebody and kill them or whatever way it happened, but he does permit them. We can be sure of one thing when we deal with God. He takes us all at that time we're best prepared. We will never know why. We will know that in heaven. But if his parents and you and the family will just give him to Jesus, like Abraham was going to give his son to the Lord. Say, Lord, my son is a victim of somebody else's mistake, just as your son was a victim of many people's great mistake. Then give it to the Lord. That's number one. Will you see him in heaven? Yes. As he is now, well, he'll be glorified. He'll be glorified. How do I say this? You know, and on earth, everybody has a beautiful face, a mediocre face, a good-looking face, an ugly face, a skinny face, a fat face. We got all these kind of faces. In heaven, we shall be glorified. And each soul will have its own beauty. Its own beauty. So unique that he and you will be unlike any other soul. Will you recognize him? Oh, yes. You will know. There's my son. And he will know you. In heaven, we will know many people we always wanted to know. And we'll pray for his soul, for God's mercy. Every day, many times a day. Many times a day, I say a tiny little prayer. Jesus and Mary, I love you. Save the souls of those who die sudden or unprovided deaths. Your nephew was a

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1: Somehow we've got it in our heads that simple or unnoticed work is a waste of time. In the words of Mike Rowe, we've declared war on work. We've created a caste system where everyone from plumbers to garbage men are at the bottom and Hollywood stars are at the top. Maybe that's why so many new parents get depressed. I'm just cleaning poop and cooking dinners now. Simple work. How's that matter? Maybe I don't matter. Ever stop and think that Jesus spent most of his life doing manual labor? The God of the universe spent most of his life as a small town carpenter. Look, we can get by without the rich and famous, but without people to remove our trash, raise our food, and change the diapers, the gears of human history would come to a grinding halt. I think maybe our vision of what matters is off, and we become less happy as people and less stable as a society because of it. That quiet, often unnoticed work you do every day, it matters a lot, and so do you. 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
3: And we continue on with part two of the program. Doug Kecht here with our Father Joseph Mary Wolfe, our chaplain, talking about a topic that is popular today, evangelization.
4: Yes, and Mother brings out the point that it's how we live and the example, and even just simple things like wearing a medal or having a holy picture is something that can stay with people, that like Mother Angelica would say regarding the network, that she puts the signal out there, then it's up to the Holy Spirit to get them to stop on that channel, right? That he's going to prompt them to pause, wait. And it's the same thing with these holy pictures that this person speaks about.
3: Right, and it's interesting as you say that, because how many stories have we heard over the years where people were watching and saw that nun and stopped or even couldn't figure out how to get off that channel and they were impacted. And one of the great things I think Mother says in here that you can listen for, she said, if the Lord wants you to, he'll open up a door. So trust in the fact and pray for the insights of how you can evangelize.
4: Yes, because you'll be surprised sometimes that people will come up with a question because they see that you're prayerful. They see that you have something they're longing for, the love of Christ.
3: Right, exactly. And all of us are called to do that in different ways. Some of us by speaking out, other of us just by example, as you indicated. Let's see what Mother had to say about evangelization.
5: We have another call. Hello?
6: Hi, Mother Angelica.
5: Where are you from?
6: I'm from Alsip, Illinois.
5: And what is your question?
6: We watch World Youth Day, and we're very enthusiastic about evangelization.
5: Yeah.
6: My husband doesn't work, and I work. And at my job, there's a lot of different denominations there. Now, I have a picture of Jesus of Mercy and Our Lady of Perpetual Help up on my computer.
5: Mm-hmm.
6: And I wear a cross and a lot of medals on my chain. And I'm finding it very hard to get the courage to evangelize further. I can talk about Jesus to certain people, but they don't understand Mary. They don't understand Catholicism. Some of them even look down on it.
5: Yeah.
6: And it's very hard, and I'm not losing faith, but in today's world, it's very hard to talk about Jesus and the doctrines, and especially with the way jobs are. Bosses don't understand. Bosses do things their way. They don't care. You know, I work for a billing service for a hospital, and they are the least compassionate people there are. And
5: right.
6: I find it real hard to talk about compassion. And we're a compassion ministry, but they don't have the compassion for their employees.
5: Let me tell you something. If you're doing all the things you just told me, you're already evangelizing. What you're looking for is some fruit. See, you cannot wear a medal, have a crucifix, have a picture of Our Lord and Our Lady on your desk or near your computer and not evangelize. See, maybe a day will come when they will move away or you'll move away, but that picture, that medal will stick up here because the Holy Spirit will make it. See, I can walk all the way through downtown Birmingham without saying a word, but I've spoken, haven't I? You see, that's the whole thing. This habit speaks very loud and clear today. See, first of all, the Holy Father

0: They said, go back to the habit. Okay, we're back to the habit. And we got a few little nasty calls, but that's okay, that's good. That means I bothered somebody. She, as a Christian, if you're not a thorn in somebody's side, I question your Christianity. You know, you got to be a thorn in people's side. You can't just go around mamby-pamby. See, we're wearing this habit, first of all, because the Holy See said so, the canon law says so. Number three, I want to witness to a church that still exists, to a church no one will ever destroy, to a church that is here, is solid, and we're going back to one way or another. We have begun. I hope others follow. Not to an old church, but the church that is forever young, forever beautiful, forever strong. And one day she will rise again, more beautiful, stronger, filled with saints. So, you are evangelizing. One time, Holy Father Francis told Brother Leo, Brother, we're going to the village to preach. And they walked through the village, turned around, and walked all the way back to the monastery. And Brother Leo said, Father, I thought we were going to preach. He said, we did, Brother. We did. So don't worry about it. If the Lord wants you to, he'll open up a door. You can always say, God bless you. Who's going to get angry with that? And if they get angry, bless them twice, because obviously they need it. Don't be timid. We don't live in a world you can be timid, because they'll just walk all over you. Come on, bold for Jesus when the opportunity presents itself. In the meantime, you're a great witness. Just keep on.
1: And wrapping up this program, we have a call that has to do with a person talking about a person who thinks they're holy, but they really aren't. How can anyone judge one way or the other?
2: Mm-hmm. Yes, and Mother says that's often an indication they aren't necessarily holy, right? That when we grow in holiness, we're more aware of our own frailties, and we actually grow in compassion and humility as we grow closer to the Lord, because we're aware, I got a ways to go yet, and the Lord's been merciful to me, so I need to be merciful to others.
1: Well, I thought that was a really good point, because kind of kidding about the person who thinks they're holy, which proves that they're not holy. Mm-hmm. But she also talks about the fact that this person who's criticizing this particular gentleman should be more kind to that person and maybe try to overlook some of those things that they find annoying. And that might help that person become a better person.
2: Yes, and it's living out our faith, living a life of just respect and charity, even if we're getting hostility, that we're responding not in a hostile way back, but with patience, charity, and respect. That can impact people more than we realize.
1: Right, and it's interesting through these programs, I think, in doing them over the last few months, is the insights Mother has into people's psyches.
2: Yeah, she really does have it, because she's wrestled with a lot of these things interiorly herself, as she's quite open about. And yet she's found that Jesus is that way to healing and being able to see the other with the compassionate eyes of Jesus.
1: Absolutely. When you think you are holy but aren't.
3: Hi, Mother Angelica.
0: Hi. Where are you from?
3: I'm from Connecticut.
0: Yeah.
3: I have a question.
0: Now you speak a little louder, please.
3: I have a question. I'm from Connecticut. I'm
0: All
3: nine
0: right.
3: years old.
0: Okay. Great. Okay.
3: My grandfather, he says that he is holy, but he doesn't act like he is.
0: He says he's holy?
3: Yes.
0: Pretty good, huh? He doesn't act like he's holy.
3: He joins organizations to help people for recognition, but he just goes on there for fun.
0: Ah. What else did you got to say about him?
3: He's against Catholics.
0: He's a what?
3: He's against Catholics.
0: An ex-Catholic?
3: No, he's against Catholics.
0: Oh, that's terrible. We're nice people. Why is he against us?
3: I don't know.
0: Are you Catholic?
3: Well, I'm joining the Catholic Church.
0: Good for you.
3: With my mom.
0: Well, honey, I don't know. You know, there's something in your grandfather that's missing. There may be a hidden bitterness somewhere along the line. He may have been deeply hurt by a nun or a priest. Of all the hurts you can get in the whole wide world, there's nothing worse than getting hurt by a priest or a nun. I don't know why, but it hurts more than anything. I don't think your grandfather is against Catholics for no reason. I think people think they have reasons, but I don't think they're valid reasons. I've said this before. I met a man. I said, you've been going to church? He said, no. A bunch of hypocrites. I said, well, one more won't matter. I would try, if I were you, especially since you're going to become a Catholic, you have to realize that in that desire you have for Catholicity is not just a religion. When you become a Catholic, you encounter the very person of Jesus in the Eucharist. It's awesome. It's much more than a religion. It's a personal encounter with Jesus. And in order to do that, your breast preparation, even though you know him well, be more loving. Be more kind to him. Kind of overlook all these things he does. The first sign that you're not holy is when you think you're holy. So you got that settled right off the bat. However, I think the fact he says that, there is a need for him to be considered good. He may have a real complex. But pray for him. Pray for him. Ask the Jesus to make him see something in you, and especially when you make your first communion. Oh, what a wonderful day that will be. So exciting. The first time in your life, you go up to that altar and you receive the body, blood, soul, and divinity of Jesus, Son of the Most High God, in such a humble form. Well, that wonderful experience has to kind of go over on him, see? Let him be the beneficiary of that excess love that you're going to have. And I'm going to pray for you. And ask our Lord to give you special grace.
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0: Ever wonder how we should pray? I'd like to offer just one. Don't make prayer your work, make work your prayer. In other words, one's faithfulness to their daily duties of state and life and vocation, while at home and at their place of employment, can be offered as a pleasing sacrifice to God when done lovingly, faithfully, and well. It all boils down to the virtue of diligence, doesn't it? Do what you're supposed to do, when you're supposed to do it, in the way it's supposed to be done.
1: This is Father Dermot Roach. Prayer moves mountains. Prayer is always answered in the Lord's way, not ours. It has a power to change hearts, to convert, to heal, and unite. In the name of the Father, and of the Son, and of the Holy Spirit, amen. Heavenly Father, author of life, hear our prayer to end the scourge and darkness of abortion. Strengthen our faith and mold us into unwavering advocates for the sanctity of life.

0: touch the hearts considering abortion and help them to convert. Pour your healing balm on those affected by this tragedy and give them peace. Mary, Mother of God, intercede for us. Amen. In the name of the Father, and of the Son, and of the Holy Spirit. Amen.
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5: Here's Father Joseph and Doug Keck.
8: And thank you for joining us again this week as we present Mother Angelica Answering the Call, as she did for so many years, of course, on her television show, these featuring the great phone calls that came in on our live shows from the 80s, 90s into 2000. I'm Doug Keck here, along with EWTN chaplain Father Joseph Mary Wolf, as we bring you four more phone calls that came in from viewers over the years. Father, it's always good to see you. How are you doing?
9: Doing well, and we never get tired of hearing those early stories of Mother Angelica. They're surprising stories, but there's so much humor in there. But so we're going to hear one of those in the first episode.
8: Absolutely, and it's not only hearing it, it's hearing her tell it.
9: Yes,
8: that really makes it great, right? And that's Don't Swear, Don't Gossip. Also, A Husband Puts People Down. Near the end of the program, we got Come Back to Jesus and What is God? Kind of an interesting question. But first, let's start off with the first call that has to do with Don't Swear, Don't Gossip. It's interesting because it kind of started off in one place and Mother took it in an entirely different direction.
9: Mm-hmm. So this person was having a difficulty holding her mouth from swearing and telling lies and getting mad and upset. And Mother talked about the Tonys, right, that she worked with that helped her up in Canton,
8: That's
9: Ohio.
8: Not the Broadway awards, right?
9: No. These were guys who were a little rough at the pool hall and so on. But how she saw that they had a big heart. You know, that was something about Mother. Even the rough and tumble guys, they loved Mother Angelica. Why? Because she didn't look askance at them. She didn't look down on them. She saw what was good in them, and she tried to draw that out and even encourage them to greater virtue.
8: Right. As she said to him, you know, why don't you stop swearing? And, of course, he swears, I'm trying to at the same time. Mm-hmm. But, again, that's where you see the reality of Mother, a person, like you indicated, Father, who would reach out to the average person, to even the person who, you know, many times people say, well, Mother's, she's being judgmental. But meanwhile, for the people like that, you know, who really needed people to reach out to them, she would be the first one to do it.
9: She was, and she would say when she saw that telly light come on, she would speak to the hurting, needy person. And that was the way she looked at people. She saw their pain because she had experienced a lot of the pain that many people go through in different ways. And she had this compassion that could reach out to them or see what was good in them and try to draw that out of them.
8: Right, because I think many people probably felt the same way about her when she was growing up because of the issues she had in growing up in her life and the wrong side of the tracks. Don't swear, don't gossip.
4: We have another call. Hello?
10: Hello, Mother Angelica.
4: How are you from?
10: From Chicago.
4: Wonderful. What is your question?
10: Okay, Mother Angelica, my question is that I'm trying to my best to pray in my house to go to church, but there's sometimes that I just cannot pray. I tell lies, I swear, I get mad. And I'm the only one in my house that usually prays, but there's other member of my family that they just criticize me, or they make fun of me when I take the rosary, or when I start going to church, and they just, you know, use me as if I was a clown and in front of other people, and I feel really bad. And believe me, I feel sometimes like taking them by the neck and squeeze them. And how could I do so I could live a saintly life and keep on praying and forgetting about all these sins that probably hurt my Lord and hurt me?
4: Well, you know, it's a common problem. St. Paul said, the things I want to do, I don't. The things I don't want to do, I do. I think the problem perhaps that people have is that your prayer life doesn't go with your other life, see? In other words, you have to realize that it's more than just saying prayers. That prayer has to make you want to be like Jesus. So you have to stop gossiping, swearing. One time, when I was a young sister, I built, my superior asked me to build a shrine like Lourdes. And that's all she said, just like that. Well, so I called some of the good people I knew, and nobody had time. I called some of the holy people I knew, and they had less time. So I was born in a rather different end of town, and I called the pool room where I was raised, not in the pool room, but around the pool room. And I got a hold of this voice, and I recognized it, and I said, "Pitcher Gill, is that you?" "Yeah, Mother." "Well, it was Sister then. What can I do for you?" "I said, when did you get out of jail?" He said, "Oh, a month ago." I said, "Are you being good? What can you do in a month?" So I said, "I need some of the boys to help me build a shrine." "Ah, sure. How many you want?" "Five or six." "Okay." So every night at 5 o'clock, supposedly after work time, but I never knew what kind of work they did. So they would come, and one was a truck driver for a concrete place, and I said to him, "I need moss rock." "All right, I'll go find moss rock for you." I said, "I need a lot of it." And he used to swear, very much probably like you do. And every 5-6 word is a swear word, you know. And he'd do it in front of me. I said, "Jim, Tony, why don't you stop swearing?" "Honest to God, sister, I don't mean it." I said, "It's fine, but you're still saying it. So why don't you stop? Try this whole week." "I'll have to shut up," I said. "It may not be a bad idea." "Shut up." So the week was got over, and he came to me and he said, "I did it." I said, "You swore?" "Hell no," he said. He was crying hard. See, he didn't swear all week, but he had to use it as emphasis, see? Well, why don't you try that? Try one thing at a time. You don't need to swear. You don't need to gossip. You don't feel good, and that's why everybody laughs when you pray, see? My life must be, at least people have to see I try. I'm going to fall here and there, but I try. So you try. Will you do that? I'll pray for you. Like I did him. You know, I worked with those men for about, must be 3-4 months. And they didn't know much about prayer. And they were brought up on a wrong side of the street. But they had big hearts. And that's when I learned something. I learned why the Lord said one time, "I have come for sinners and not the just." And I learned why sinners always were attracted to the Lord. They needed him, and he loves to

0: to be needed. You need Jesus to stop swearing and gossiping. It's not something you can do. It's something he must do with you and in you and for you. Don't swear. And don't gossip. It brings no one anything. And if what you say is not true, that's even worse. So tonight, ask our Lord, Our Lady, to help you.
1: And we move on to our second call, having to do with a husband who puts people down and a wife who feels embarrassed by it.
2: Yeah, and she's saying, well, you don't really have an alternative. You can't just put people down with him. You've got to do something differently, even if it's unliked. And hopefully it will lead to his conversion, too.
1: Right, and it's interesting, too, because, you know, Mother talks about the idea that so much in the world we live in today, we get in the habit, in a sense, of always pulling people down mm-hmm. instead of trying to raise them up. And we see that, I think, in social media and the world today. There's so much, you know, the cancel culture, mm-hmm. really, that whole idea. Instead of looking for the good in people, it's constantly looking for what can I take this person down on.
2: Yeah, it really is such a sad culture in so many ways where the social media is like humiliating people and seeing what kind of fault I can, you know, express and make known about other people in order to bring them down. And what we're being called to do is to call people to, again, that higher life, that life with God, to draw what is good out of them. That's what love does. It sees what's potential in that person and draws it out.
1: Right, and unfortunately, pulling people down only makes you look smaller, not bigger. Let's see what Mother had to say specifically about this call, about a husband who puts people down.
0: We have a call. Hello?
3: Hello, Mother.
0: Hey, where are you from?
3: I'm from Florida. My name is Antoinette.
0: Ah, what can I do for you?
3: I'm very happy that you're back. I've been praying for you.
0: Thank you.
3: I just have a comment. I was thinking over the new year coming in, and I decided I would not say anything about anyone unless it was going to be something good.
0: Praise God.
3: And if someone hurt me, which usually does happen because I'm so gullible all the time, instead of getting angry, I decided I would pray for them.
0: Yeah.
3: And the only problem is, I have a husband who's the opposite. He thinks I should agree with him whenever he's putting people down, and I don't like to do that. It really makes me feel very bad to put people down. And I just don't know, you know, how do you handle something like that without getting into trouble? I pray all the time for him, too.
0: But he
3: happens to be a person who likes to think he knows everything.
0: A lot of those around. I think you should do what you're doing. If we get a little persecution, you see, you don't have an alternative. You just can't backbite and say something nasty just to please someone. I think you're bugging him. That's what makes him so angry, see? One time a woman came to me, she said she wanted to do something for Lent, and I said, well, don't gossip on the phone for all of Lent. What I talk about, she said. I don't know. Try God, you know. Try the weather, anything. She came back in 2 weeks, I've gone crazy. See, we get in the habits of just pulling people down all the time, and we can never raise them up. So I think if you just keep on pray for him. Next rosary you say you're offered for him. It's a very powerful prayer. But know for sure you're reaching him. One day he'll shock you and say something real nice. I think that's your example. I could tell by your voice you're a rather gentle person. Don't be anything else but what God made you. A lot of people work hard for what you find easy. You hang in there and just pray for him. We'll pray for him too.
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6: The third commandment, remember to keep holy the Sabbath day. You know, of all the commandments, it might seem that we would get this one right. After all, it commands us to rest one day. But so often we're off to our own pursuits. God asks us to take one day to stop, reflect,

0: rejoice and spend time with Him and with our family, but so often we're running everywhere else. It's also a day for worship. The book of Leviticus says, 6 days work shall be done, but on the seventh day is a Sabbath of solemn rest and holy convocation. You shall do no work. It is the Sabbath of the Lord. And the book of Hebrews says that we should not neglect to meet together, as is a habit of some. And so again, we're asked by God to spend time reflecting and worshiping, and likewise spend time with our family. The third commandment, remember to keep holy the Sabbath day.
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4: And we appreciate you staying with us once again for part two of this week's Mother Angelica Answering the Call. Doug Keck here with Father Joseph Mary Wolf. Our topic for the first call in the second half is Come Back to Jesus. Amen, Father, right?
5: Amen. And, you know, Mother brings up again this very essential point, foundational point, really, that He knows us as if no one else existed. We don't think of it in that way. We think, well, there's billions of people. That is, does he really care? Does he even know me? Well, the answer is yes. Why? Because He's God. And so we can't understand how He can have that kind of capacity. And yet, that's what God is. He's beyond our understanding. He's able to do this because He is God.
4: Well, it's interesting, too, because there she talks about every individual to God, for God, every individual is an individual. And it's as if no one else existed. And that always reminded me of what she used to talk about, the network, right? The idea of the purpose in the network, if it really only just saved one person.
5: Right. Because one person is worth more than the rest of the inanimate universe. If you just thought of planets and things, one human person is worth more than all of that. That's a high dignity that God has given to us. Why? Because we're made in the image and likeness of God. Of all the creatures of the earth, only we are able to know Him and love Him and respond to His love with our love.
4: And I think that seems to have gotten lost a little bit in this over kind of global, in the sense of Mother Earth kind of approach to things, right?
5: Yeah, so we're not a threat to creation. Yes, we need to take care of creation. We don't want pollution. We don't like these sorts of things. So doing that, but not forgetting our essential dignity. We're supposed to be here.
4: Right.
5: We're not a threat to creation. In fact, we're the height of the created earth.
4: Absolutely. And let's see what Mother had to say. Come back to Jesus.
6: So we have another call. Hello?
7: Hello.
6: Where are you from?
7: New Jersey.
6: And what is your question?
7: Well, it's not a question, but it's something related to what you're talking about. I have three children. Each one of them has a guardian angel with their name, and each one of them has their own patron saint. Three weeks ago, my youngest son, who's 2.5, came into my husband's bedroom and said, "Mommy, I had this dream. All the saints came down from heaven and kissed him. The last one to kiss him was Jesus. And then there was a young saint who went back to Jesus and was asking Jesus to help my son." Immediately my heart fell and I said, "James, what do you need help for?" He said, "Oh, Mommy, I didn't understand the rest." Well, we went on with the day and didn't pay much attention to it. That afternoon, he was almost hit by a car. He ran out in the middle of the street. He never heard any brakes. The car never touched him. And I don't know how he got across the street, but he's fine. And I just kept thinking, "Thank you, dear Lord, because you tried to tell me, but I just didn't pay attention, but you saved my son."
6: You know, that's a phenomenon, but it's getting more and more common that young children, 3, 4, 5, 6 years old, are having visitations from the Lord or their guardian angel. It's amazing. And we don't pay attention, see? We think, "Oh, that kid's just making up something," see? But he's not. I wouldn't just take for granted he's making up something. And this time, you realized that our dear Lord had a special, special gift. And that reminds me of one of the attributes of God. I think if we all understood this one attribute, sanctity would be around the corner. And that attribute is, to God, every individual is an individual, and it's as if no one else existed. There's wars everywhere. There's all kinds of problems in our country, in the church. And here, all of heaven, or at least a great part of it,

0: guardian angel and our dear Lord himself and some special saint appear to this little kid? Wouldn't you think they had important things to do? I mean, isn't that your attitude, though? You know, a lot of people say, well, I don't bother God with this. You know, he's got so much to do. Well, you're not talking about Mr. Jones. You're talking about Almighty God. Nathaniel must have been out of his wits when our dear Lord looked at him come and said, behold, a man without guile. Somebody said, how do you know me? Oh, the Lord said, when you were under the fig tree, I saw you. I wonder what he's doing under that fig tree. Probably praying to Yahweh for some gift or something he needed. See, and there our Lord, while he's talking to everybody and discussing everything with everybody else, he saw Nathaniel. And this is a great example of when you speak to God, when you talk to Our Lady or Jesus, they only hear you. I don't understand. You don't understand. Who expects you to understand? You know, you got a brain like as big as a pea up here compared to God. It isn't even that big. It's like a grain of sand. And we don't understand divinity. We don't understand. And we can't. We have a beginning and we have an end. And God never had a beginning and he never will have an end. He always was. It used to set my mother crazy. She said, who made God? I said, nobody made God. Somebody made God, then they would have to be before he was. But who made him? Nobody. He always was, always is, always will be. I am. When Moses said, who shall I say sent me? He said, say him, I am sent you. See, never a was with God. I hope this little incident teaches you and me too. That when I pray, when you pray, when you ask forgiveness for your sin, the Lord promised in this wondrous book, all of heaven rejoices. Why don't you all make heaven happy tonight, huh? Why don't you let the angels rejoice that you have come back home? Come back to Jesus. Jesus is our friend, our brother, our love, our Savior. Come back to Jesus.
1: And closing out this week's program, we have a straightforward question. It sounds straightforward, but it's not quite. What is God?
2: You know, I have an engineering background, and so we like to measure things and understand things. But it makes more sense to me with my engineering mind, right, to look at the universe, which is beyond our understanding. It's what billions and billions of light years across. I can't fathom that. It makes more sense to me that there is someone, God, namely, who is so beyond our understanding that he's the one that brought all of this into being. That's what makes sense to me, the most sense, the common sense, really.
1: Right. And because the person really is asking, you know, is it God his title? What is God? Mm-hmm. Not who is God. Most people really are searching for who God is, mm-hmm. not what God is.
2: Yes, and we know God is a person, right? So we are to relate to him personally. And yet there's an awesomeness, as Mother has these different attributes of him, omniscient, transcendent. He's beyond this world, beyond our understanding. But we also know that he is love, as St. John revealed him, and that we're called to a personal relationship with this awesome God.
1: Right, absolutely. Let's see what Mother says, answering, what is God?
0: We have another call. Hello?
3: Hello, Mother.
0: Where are you from?
3: I'm from Berlin, Connecticut, and my name is Georgette.
0: And what can I do for you?
3: Well, my New Year's resolution was to have a closer walk with my God this year.
0: Wonderful.
3: It's been a good journey up to now, and each year I feel the growth, you know?
0: Yeah.
3: And if you're really open, messages and signs and all these things really do come to you.
0: Right.
3: I have question about the title. And I just discovered that God, the word God itself, is a title. Now, am I on target there, Mother?
0: You mean Yahweh?
3: No, God. You know, like the word G-O-D.
0: Father,
3: is that not a title?
0: Father, that's his nature.
3: His department?
0: That's his nature. He is almighty. God means almighty. It means holy.
3: Right, but my question is it a title?
0: No, it's his being.
3: It's not a title.
0: No, it's his whole being. God is God. He's supreme. He's holy. He's infinite. He has fantastic attributes. We call him God because that's what he is, the one, only, true God. Now, we have all kinds of Jesus' name means Savior. And he was named Savior because that was his mission. Peter went from Simon to Peter because his mission was to be a rock. Saul went from Saul to Paul. Now, there are missions, and sometimes the Lord changes our name for those missions. That's why we change our name in religious life. We are spouses of Christ. We change our name. We have a new life, and we belong to Jesus. So I'm not too sure of your question, but I don't think, God is divine. The Lord is divine. The people wouldn't even say God. They said Yahweh. But God is the one, only true God. And when we say God, we're talking about that infinite being, creator, provider, omnipotent, omniscient, transcendent, all these wonderful attributes. There's only one like him, and he's divine.
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0: Hello, this is Father Benedict Rochelle with a little thought for today, and I'm taking up courage. 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Life is filled with all sorts of things that don't frighten you, but wear you out. And that's courage too, not just the dangerous, but the trying and the difficult. To lead the Christian life, it is so necessary to have courage that God has given us courage as a gift of the Holy Spirit. When you can't go on, when it seems to overwhelm you, and it happens to us all, when there just seems to be too much, that's the time to put up your hands and say, Holy Spirit, give me your virtue of courage.
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10: Missouri Attorney General Catherine Hanaway is taking a stand for mothers and unborn children. Her office is promoting a statewide television and radio campaign warning Missourians about the consequences of Missouri's current abortion laws while supporting Amendment 3, which would restore legal protections for unborn babies. Under the 2024 constitutional amendment, dozens of pro-life laws have been struck down, including regulations designed to protect women's health and safety at abortion.

0: abortion facilities. Amendment 3 would repeal the constitutional right to abortion, with some exceptions. While we shouldn't stop fighting until all babies are protected, Missouri Amendment 3 is a leap in the right direction for life in Missouri. I thank the Attorney General for her stand for life.
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4: Welcome to the Wisdom of Father Groeschel. Over the years, Father Benedict Groeschel has produced many wonderful teaching series for EWTN, and we're delighted to showcase a number of them for you. On today's show, an episode from the series Hope in the Lord. Here's Father Groeschel.
5: Hello, I'm Father Benedict Groeschel of the Franciscan Friars of the Renewal from the South Bronx, and this is the sixth segment of our series on hope, which goes to 13. And today we're looking at disappointment and hope. We've talked a lot about hope and great hopes and silly hopes and spiritual hopes and earthly hopes and difficulties and temptations and trials and how God can use bad things to bring about good things and how if we trust God, we don't trust him to give what we want and think is the best, but we trust him to give us what is the best for us. We knock and we ask him to open. We ask and let him choose the gift that he wishes us to receive. It may come as a bit of surprise to you, particularly if you're not too familiar with the Bible, that there are very disappointed situations and disappointing things where people have had hope and their hopes were not realized. And in the Bible, this is accepted and recognized. There's a line in the Bible, in the old translation, it says in Jeremiah 20, verse 7, O Lord, you have duped me, and I have let myself be duped. I hate to tell you this, but I have said those words myself in prayer, in very dark times, when I've tried to do what I thought God wanted me to do, and it fell apart in my hands. You have duped me, and I have let myself be duped. In the RSV translation, the Ignatius Bible edition, it says Jeremiah 20, verse 7, O Lord, you have deceived me, and I was deceived. And you are stronger than I, and you have prevailed. I have become a laughingstock all the day, and everyone mocks me. For whenever I speak, I cry out, I shout, violence and destruction. For the word of the Lord has become for me a reproach and derision all the day long. If I say I will not mention him, or speak any more in his name, there is in my heart, as it were, a burning fire shut up in my bones, and I am weary with holding it in, and I cannot. For I hear many whispering, terror on every side. Denounce him, denounce him. Let us denounce him. Say all my good friends, watching for my fall. And they say, perhaps he will be deceived, and we can overcome him and take and have revenge on him. That's pretty bitter. And those are not the words of some great sinner. Those are the words of Jeremiah the prophet. You have duped me, and I have let myself be duped. I've often pointed out to people that if we take the scriptures seriously, we have to admit that there is a way for people to be angry at God that is not sinful. I'm sorry to tell you that, but I might have thought that it was. Here's the 88th Psalm. O Lord my God, I call for you by day. I cry out in the night before you. Let my prayer come before you. Incline your ear to my cry. For my soul is filled with troubles. My life draws near to the pit. I'm reckoned among those who go down into the pit. I'm a man who has no strength, like one forsaken among the dead, like the slain that lie in their graves, like those who you do remember no more, for they are cut off from your hand. You have put me in the depths of the pit, in regions that are dark and deep. This pit they're talking about, that's hell. At least it's what they call Sheol, sometime in the Old Testament, in the Jewish scriptures, a place of darkness. All that the Christians did was put some lights in it, fire. But I, O Lord, cry to you in the morning, my prayer becomes before you. Why have you cast me off? Why do you hide your face from me, afflicted and close to death from my youth on? I suffer your terrors, I am helpless. Your wrath has swept over me, your dread assaults destroy me. They surround me like a flood all day long. They close in me, on me together. You have caused lover and friend to shun me. My companion is the darkness. This is pretty tough stuff. That's Psalm 88. That's the Bible. You know, I didn't make that up. And therefore, some people who give the impression that religion, the Christianity or Judaism, is a religion of constantly nice things, of peachy things. It makes me sick. To be quite honest with you, sometimes when I'm listening to peachy Christians, for whom everything has to be peachy, I say to myself, you know, I'd rather be arguing with agnostics. Somebody took me to see a play around Christmas time. The electrician belonged to a prayer group I know, and the play was closing, so he got us some free tickets. I think it's Tuesdays or Thursday at Maury's, I don't remember. It's the story of a professor at, I think, Brandeis University, who's dying of Lou Gehrig's disease, an awful disease. And one of his students comes to see him every Tuesday. And the old man says one time something to the effect, well, if God spares me. And the student says, if God spares you, I thought you were an agnostic. He says, I am, but I'm not so sure right now. I'm not so sure. You know, I'd rather put up with that than peachy Christians who have a peachy God and a peachy Bible and who never look at the cross and the sufferings of Jesus, because they really don't have hope. They have an illusion, a peachitude. It annoys me. They're peachy, all right, green and fuzzy. No, life is tough, and it's tough for everybody. And if you have a religion and you're promising people strawberry shortcake if they sign up, then I think you haven't read the Bible or read it honestly. I've mentioned Job, one of my favorite people. The scripture scholars tell us that Job is a drama, it's a parable. It may well be true. But I do sort of hope there was a real guy named Job, because when I get on the other side, I want to look him up, see how he was doing. And as you know, Job and his friends were complaining to God, and Job himself was complaining. And I have news for you. He had plenty to complain about. Plenty. And all of a sudden, God shows up. This is Job chapter 40. And the Lord said to Job, shall a fault finder contend with the Almighty? He who argues with God, let him answer it. And then Job says he doesn't want to answer. And God says to him, gird up your loins like a man. I will question you. Have you an arm like God that you can thunder with a voice like his? And then he goes on and he tells all of the things that he has done. And he

calls upon him. The sky, the earth, the sea, the sea monsters, all of them. And it goes on and on. Really, it begins with chapter 38. And he says, "Who has cleft a channel for the rain and a way for the thunderbolt to bring rain on the land where no man is, on the desert in which there is no one, to satisfy the waste and desolate land, to make the land put forth grass? Does the rain have a father? Or who has begotten the drops of the dew? From whose womb did the ice come forth?" He goes beautifully through all of these things. And then he asks Job, "Who are you?" And Job answers in chapter 42, "I know you can do all things, that no purpose of yours can be thwarted. Who is this that hides counsel without knowledge? Therefore I have uttered what I did not understand, things too wonderful for me which I don't know. Herein I will speak, I will question you, and you will declare for me. I have heard you from the hearing of the ear, but now my eye sees you. Therefore I despise myself, and I repent in dust and ashes." Job is sorry that he has questioned God. I really suggest that someday you sit down and quietly read Job 38 to 42. And this is disappointment, deep and painful disappointment. And this is when a person really can have hope. This is when a person's hope, which is a gift of God, it's a gift of the Holy Spirit, it's courage, it goes beyond the difficult situation. Many years ago, when I was still a seminarian, I went to the wake of a woman who had died in the birth of her seventh or eighth child. And a couple of the children were physically handicapped, and perhaps to some degree, mentally handicapped. And they were very devout people. They wanted to have another baby. And they trusted that the baby would be well. The wife died in the childbirth. But the baby lived on, but the baby was obviously physically handicapped. And I took the hand of the man at the wake. I'll change his name, but I remember his name. And I said, "Joe, I don't even know what to say to you." And he said, "My wife, Marge, and I, we always trusted in God. And God got us through. And he will help me now." And I said to him, "Great is your faith. Great is your faith." This is hope, beyond hope, hope where hope can never go. I hope you're never in such a place like that. I hope I'm not. I've been in some dark places. And I never heard over the years whatever happened to that family. But I remember that night looking upon this man and saying, "You know, he must be open to the gifts of the Holy Spirit. Otherwise, he couldn't do this." But now I'll tell you one that is very painful for me to speak about. Like most priests, the vast majority, I'm humiliated, frustrated, angered by the scandals that have occurred. I never knew of such things when I was growing up. I'm a kid who always worked in the church. I answered the phone in the rectory. I've been around priests and religious all my life. And I feel like somebody walked into the kitchen, opened the kitchen cabinet, and a vampire stepped out. And I'll be quite honest with you, you can get quite angry, especially since I often talk to victims and their parents.

I heard of bad priests. I worked with priests in trouble. I've worked with priests who did bad things. But I knew them as terribly repentant people. And here's a man who says it. I was a bad priest. But now I'm in prison where Satan reigns, and I'm becoming a real Christian. I'm sure, I know that he prays for the victim. I know he accepts his suffering as part of justice, although it is very bitter. But you know, this man himself has hope. There in the pit of shame, even he has hope. He has hope that what he did will not do damage forever, that his victim will recover, and he has hope that he will be saved. Now, I think it's very important that we remember that we all need hope. There are people who are very disappointed in God, and there are people who are very, very disappointed in themselves. Because although they may talk about other people's shortcomings and failures, they themselves know if they stop that they're not going to feel so innocent themselves. I've had people bitterly complain to me about the clergy and then continue on without stopping for a breath to tell me what they had done. What they had done. Which was nothing to be too proud of either. And so I say that we all need to have hope. We mostly need to have hope for other people. Don't let your hope start with you. I hope I'm saved. No. Hope that the world will be saved because Jesus came to save the world. Hope that the children of God will be able to come home to him at the end of this terribly difficult life in this valley of tears. Hope for that. Hope that his enemies will be converted because Jesus prayed for them on the cross. Father, forgive them because they don't know what they're doing. He even made an excuse for them. Father, forgive them because they don't know what they're doing. And ultimately, no matter how bitter it becomes, remember that this is a passing life. And that our ultimate and absolute hope is not in this world. We read the Jewish scriptures. The prophets had miserable lives. Many of them were killed. They were martyrs. Read the New Testament. Not only Jesus himself, but the apostles, the disciples. Christianity set off a persecution that lasted 300 years. And it is estimated that in that persecution, 3 million people died. You have to move beyond this world. If you're really going to have hope, let your hope lead you someplace else. St. Peter says, oh, I love St. Peter. He's kind of a realist. You know, he was put in the shadow by St. Paul, and he admits that. Can't always understand what he's saying. But St. Peter, in a homely way, in his first epistle, chapter 4, says, don't be surprised at the fiery ordeal which comes upon you to prove you, as though something strange were happening to you. But rejoice in so far as you share Christ's sufferings, that you may rejoice and be glad when his glory is revealed. For if you are reproached for the name of Christ, you are blessed, because the Spirit of glory and of God rests upon you. Kind of strange. I've talked to a large number of priests, and at this time when the scandal is still brewing, we find that people in public are about 3 times more friendly than they were just a couple of years ago. It's amazing. People are very friendly to priests in the North, but especially in the South. I'm astonished. You know, I'm delighted.

0: And I think it is that people recognize that the Catholic clergy are being victimized and demonized by the secular media, which is certainly true. But for every insult, there's 100 people that show themselves compassionate, especially members of the clergy of other denominations. Oh my goodness. Unidentified man will walk up to me in the airport and say, I think what the media is doing to you fellows is terrible. I'm a Presbyterian minister. A rabbi and his wife came on Good Friday to express solidarity with the Catholic clergy as they were being attacked in the media. Completely out of balance. Everybody knows that this isn't just a Catholic problem, except the media. And as the media goes on and on, it loses less and less credibility by the American people. But in the meantime, the people are being very kind. I'm astonished. What was supposed to be a persecution has ended up being quite the opposite. And I must say that it has given me a kind of interesting perspective on the American public. The American public is by no means as stupid as you might think. If you watched what they tolerate on the media, I would like to see the American public rebel against the obscenity, the promiscuity, the corruption of minors that comes in over the media and the internet. But at least I'll say this, at this moment, they are not believing the misfocus and distortion that the secular media is doing of the Catholic clergy. And by the way, it's not the whole media. There is, in fact, a national newspaper that I watch, probably the largest national newspaper, and I have never seen any anti-Catholic bias in that paper. I wish I could say that for the papers where I live, which distinguish themselves from being anti-Catholic, a lot of them. Now, so I'm not surprised, but I am surprised that people are so good. And I want to say this, look forward to what is coming. Our Savior Jesus Christ promises everlasting life. I go to prepare a place for you. God will never ask more of any of us than His grace has given us. God is the loving Father of all souls. I have no right to tell God what to do. He gives people graces in their own way. And I have had many friends who are not Catholics, who are not Christians, and I see the operation of God's grace in their life. They may not call it the grace of Christ, but from my point of view, from the Christian point of view, all grace comes from the death of the Messiah. But that's not important. The most important thing, well, that is very important, but the most important thing is that grace is there. Jesus says, I have other sheep that are not of this fold, them also I must bring. And when he describes the last judgment in Matthew 25, he says that the people who did good didn't even know they were doing it to Christ. I was hungry and you gave me to eat. And they said, well, when did we see you hungry and give you to eat? He said, so long as you did it to the least of mine, you did it to me. Now, I'm going to introduce to you today a book that people are shy away from on television because it's a tough book. It's called The Apocalypse or the Book of Revelation. Actually, I read it a lot. I don't understand all of it, neither does anybody else, and I'm very wary of people that tell me they have it all figured out. I learned to read it when I was in prison. I always read it. I always found it very beautiful at the end when it describes eternal life. But when I was in Westchester County Jail and not being treated very nicely, in fact, treated very badly, I found great consolation in this. I was there with a very holy bishop, Bishop George Lynch, went to jail many times for saying the rosary in front of abortion clinics, and he has just gone home to God. He's 80 years old, over 80. And in the book of Revelations, it says, I heard what seemed, this is chapter 19, I heard what seemed to be the mighty voice of a great multitude in heaven, crying, Alleluia, salvation and glory and power belong to our God, for his judgments are true and just. He has judged the great harlot who corrupted the earth with her fornication, and he has avenged on her the blood of his servants. Alleluia, they cried. The smoke from her goes up forever and ever. And the angel said to me in verse 9, write this, blessed are they who are invited to the marriage supper of the Lamb. And these words are true. And then I saw heaven opened, and behold, a great white horse, and he who sat upon it is called Faithful and True. His eyes are like a flame of fire. On his head are many jewels. But he is clad in a robe dipped in blood, and the name by which he is called is the Word of God. This is the opening of the description of eternal life. I will return to it in future programs. Don't be afraid of that description. If we are going into eternal life, believe me, to our little human minds, it's going to seem very dramatic. It's going to seem very interesting. And I heard a sound like the voice of many waters, like the sound of many harpers playing on their harps. These are from the Apocalypse. And we'll come back to this, because this is our hope, that we shall be with God, and he shall be our Father, and we shall be his children. Amen.
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1: 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I've learned a lot.
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3: Today, we're going to be finishing up Psalm 35. So Psalm 35 is in Book 1 of the Psalms, Psalms 1 to 41. This one was written by David. This is a beautiful psalm. I love when the psalm comes along in the cycle. All right, so let's dive in. Psalm 35, starting at verse 24. Vindicate me, Lord, my God, in accord with your justice. Let them not rejoice over me. All right, so far in the psalm, David has been talking about how the Lord has come into his life to help him conquer those who have been trying to hold him back. With God at our side, we don't have to be afraid. So even though it may be scary to walk into a particular situation, justice of God is going to vindicate us.
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4: 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We're speaking with author Robert Royal about his book, The Martyrs of the New Millennium, The Global Persecution of Christians in the 21st Century, published by Sophia Press, and available through our EWTN religious catalog. 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
4: 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Thanks for stopping by. 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
8: Welcome to Beloved and Blessed with Kimberly Hahn.

We're in the middle of talking about how we can build this foundation of faithfulness in a marriage through our thoughts and words and deeds. And we had covered the first three in areas of deeds. The first being continuing to grow in our faith and the expression of our faith in a living and vital way. Secondly, acting with integrity financially as we work on the details of married life and budgeting and the unexpected expenses that may come. Third, embracing the work of homemaking and having that be a reflection of my ongoing relationship to Christ as I seek to serve my family in a particular way. The fourth area I want to focus on today is going to be embracing chastity in your state in life. St. Jose Maria Escrivá said this, quote, "By divine vocation, some are called to live this purity in marriage. Others, foregoing all human love, are called to correspond solely and passionately to God's love. Far from being slaves to sensuality, both the married and the unmarried are to be masters of their body and heart in order to give themselves unstintingly to others." That comes from Friends of God, number 176. So who has to live chastely? All of us. Why? It's not to take the fun away. It's not to be rigid or be negative about sexuality at all. It's so that we will give ourselves completely to God and to another if we're called to marriage. If you're not yet married, pursue purity. St. Paul, in reference to sex before marriage, which is fornication, said this, "Flee fornication." That's a powerful verb. I don't know if you've ever thought about it. What's the context of flight? Fleeing is something you do in terms of perhaps a fire. If someone came to your house and they saw it was on fire and they shouted to you inside the house, "Flee," it would mean run for your life. You wouldn't say, "How close can I get to the fire and not get burned and not get scarred for life?" You would know that it's something you should not do to remain in that house. You would get out. And so it's really important for us to understand that this is a precious gift to be able to have purity and to be able to guard it. So for those of you who are not yet married, I want to remind you that St. Paul said, "Flee fornication." My son, one of my sons attended a wedding and he overheard someone literally say after the people had said their vows, "Well, there goes their love life." I was just shocked. What in the world are they talking about? The wedding ceremony ought to be the very beginning of their love life. And I'll give you some specifics as we go on in this conversation today. This is so important that we keep ourselves to be a gift to God and then a gift to one other should we be called to marriage. Unconditional love is necessary for any marriage to work. Faithfulness in courtship is that first step because you're building a habit for success. Privately, you don't give each other any cause for suspicion, and publicly, you don't do anything that would reflect poorly on the other. For those who are married, intimacy is for our spouse and our spouse alone. How do we live chastity in marriage? I want to go through five specific ways. The first one is we live chastity, and this can be unmarried or married, but I want to focus on marriage. Live chastity through modesty in your dress. We dress for success, marital success. The question is, for whom are you dressing? Are you dressing a particular way for your spouse or for a boss or a coworker? We are to dress attractively, but not seductively. Ask yourself what you're wearing. What body parts is it drawing attention to?

drawing attention to your face, to your eyes, to communicating person to person? Or are you at risk causing other people to draw attention to other body parts? Sirach 26, 13 to 15 says, a wife's charm delights her husband and her skill puts fat on his bones. A sensible and silent wife is a gift of the Lord, and there's nothing so precious as a disciplined soul. A modest wife adds charm to charm, and no balance can weigh the value of a chaste soul. End quote. Now, I have to tell you, when I read that, I'm a little chastened myself, because I can tell you I'm not the silent wife, and I'm sure you might have guessed that by now. But I can tell you that there's a lot of those verses that I really love living, and that is delighting in my husband and having him delight in me. I want to offer you a thought. Now, I want to tell you at the outset, I do not live this perfectly, and it's a goal. So please don't take this as if you don't do this, you have now failed. But I want to offer it as a suggestion. Do you give your husband's homecoming forethought? My mom told me in early marriage that she made it a goal to prepare for my dad to come home from work. 15 minutes before he was due home, she would freshen up her makeup, add a little perfume, change her clothes if they'd gotten dirty during the day or from cooking, and brushed her teeth. She was ready to greet him. Was it always possible? No, because life happens and life often seems to melt down right around dinner time. But if it never was part of her plan, I guarantee it would not have happened. Welcoming your husband home sets the tone for dinner in the evening. Now, my father had a suggestion for the men. He offered this to Scott, and I've heard him describe it to other people. Husbands can prepare to come home from work. Men often can think of a place that they always pass by and make that a reminder. I'm leaving the weight of the day. I'm leaving the toils and troubles of the day behind, and I'm preparing my heart and mind now for the joy that's awaiting me when I walk in the door. There'll be time later to share with my beloved about the challenges of the day. But for now, I want to be ready to be welcomed, to greet them with joy, and to appreciate the efforts my spouse has made in preparing for my return. Number two, live chastity through affection with your husband. Be affectionate. I have to tell you, some small practice has really been transformative in the last about year and a half for Scott and me. Father Jay Donahue has something called Renew the I Do, and he urges married couples to practice a 7-second kiss. Now, I have to tell you something. It's a really weird thing at first. You just don't realize how kisses can become perfunctory. And of course, you know, it's a little public display of affection, and certainly to give a little peck on the cheek or something. You know, every kiss doesn't have to be passionate. But when we began to intentionally have a 7-second kiss, and yes, I actually have stood there counting the seconds, you just begin to melt. You are just reminded that it isn't the same as getting a little kiss from your mom or dad as they walked in the door. This is my beloved, and I'm so happy to be kissing him. It's amazing how much a longer lingering kiss can mean. There's a legitimate and beautiful aspect of physical affection between spouses that nurtures that core relationship, and it blesses all the members of the family. Scott and I call it snitching in the kitchen. And my children love it, even though they might groan or roll their eyes if they happen onto us. Now, it's not something untoward. It's not something that really should make them feel like they've seen something they shouldn't have seen. But it might be a tight hug or a passionate kiss. And one time when David was 5, he came into the kitchen and he came up and I thought he was trying to push us apart. But then after he got between us, he said, okay, now squeeze. And he just wanted to feel the crush of love. It was so sweet. And I have to tell you, watching my parents who've now been married 64 years, sitting on the sofa near each other, holding hands while they're watching TV,
just warms my heart. We love to know, no matter how old we are as children, that our parents genuinely love each other. Our culture is constantly driving this desire for ever better sexual experience. Then the focus is so individual. What can I get out of it? And I want to tell you, this is antithetical to the Catholic Church's teaching on sexuality. It is not about what I can get. It's about what I can give as I give myself. When I was a teenager, my father never held back two things. One was a challenge to me to remain pure, to be able to give myself to a spouse in a way I had given myself to no one else. And number two, he never held back how beautiful it was to have a loving physical relationship with my mom. In fact, he would say, the love life of my mom and I have never been better. And do you want to know why? Because I know her better. And so I love her more. What a beautiful sentiment. It's not about how young and virile our bodies might be. We've got all kinds of bags and sags and, you know, extra weight. And I've had surgeries for C-section. Scott's had surgeries for hernias. I mean, our bodies don't look like when we first got married, but we know each other better. And so we are making love to that one we know so much better. The scriptures even talk about to know someone is to be physically intimate. Genesis 4:1 says, now Adam knew Eve, his wife, and she conceived and bore Cain. We approach each other as if entering a sanctuary with awe and wonder. It's entering the holy of holies of our home, the inner sanctum. We're cooperating with God's grace, and the possibility of the creation of new life is there. Even when we can't continue to give ourselves to each other as far as having new life, when we are no longer having childbearing years, we keep giving ourselves to each other. Nurturing affection nurtures our relationship. We delight in each other and it builds up our relationship. And it protects us in part from temptations because we're meeting each other's needs for physical affection. We're renewing the wellspring of our love. Proverbs 5:18 and 19 says this to a husband, let your fountain be blessed and rejoice in the wife of your youth, a lovely hind, a graceful doe. Let her affection fill you at all times with delight. Be infatuated always with her love. End quote. Each day, we choose our spouse over and over again, and we give ourselves in that gift of self. It's an experience of union and communion, and we'll go into a lot more detail about that in the future. But I want to highlight this is a way to minister to each other, no matter your age. My mom is an extremely private person, but she has found over the years a tactful way of asking whether or not Scott and I were continuing to make love regularly. She knew the demands of child rearing could crowd out our needs as a married couple in caring for each other. We never talked about the details, but the conversation always encouraged me to remember that Scott needed to be my top priority. We don't want to relegate the act of marriage as something perfunctory. There may be times that intercourse needs to be quick, like fast food, but at the same time, we have to look for times to actually take leisure to enjoy intimacy together. I'd offer you a caution. Never withhold yourself as a way to manipulate your spouse or to punish your spouse. If you need more resolution before you can be intimate, be honest. Say, we need to have a conversation. I cannot be intimate with you until we get some resolution. But never refuse the other so you can continue the argument. St. Paul offers this very important caution, 1 Corinthians 7:3-5. The husband should give to his wife her conjugal rights, and likewise the wife to her husband. For the wife does not rule over her own body, but the husband does. And likewise, the husband does not rule over his own body, but the wife does.
Do not refuse

one another, except by agreement for a season, that you may devote yourselves to prayer. But then come together again, lest Satan tempt you through lack of self-control. We don't want to give the evil one a foothold in our relationship. Intimacy plays a vital role in our marriage, even when a couple needs to abstain for a prayerful reason. Sometimes that resolution that we so need in an argument can even be facilitated by intimacy. Wisdom is needed to know whether you need more resolution first or whether the act of marriage itself will lead to greater resolution. In the midst of a family crisis, it may be that making love actually helps you to reconnect on many levels. The third way we need to live chastity is by keeping the marriage bed undefiled. Don't be naive. One time after I gave a talk, a woman came up to me in California and she was very troubled. She said her husband had recently purchased pornography and told her that it was important to him that she watch it with him so that they could learn things to improve their sex life. And she was very uncomfortable with it, but she wanted me to give her either a resolution so that it was okay or to give her the ammunition to go back and talk to him about it and say, it's not okay and this is why. And I said to her, I really think you need to cast it in this way. This is quasi-adultery. You are allowing other people to arouse you sexually and then you're using each other to get relief. This is not love. Get rid of anything in your home that would be like this. And I said, please don't throw it in the trash because you never know who might pick it out of the trash. I said, I hope you destroy it. And then be clear, you will never watch anything like this with him again. And he needs to never use your family finances to purchase this kind of material again. This is an affront to your dignity as a woman, to his dignity as a man, and to the dignity of the marital act. Hebrews 13:4 says this, let marriage be honored among all, and the marriage bed be kept undefiled, for God will judge the immoral and adulterers. In contrast, St. Paul says to the Thessalonian people in chapter 4, 3 to 6 of 1 Thessalonians, quote, for this is the will of God, your sanctification, that you abstain from unchastity, that each one of you know how to take a wife for himself in holiness and honor, not in the passion of lust, like heathen who do not know God, end quote. And fifth, live chastity in marriage by embracing God's beautiful design for marriage, which includes the church's teaching on openness to life. The children are the greatest gift of the act of marriage. And even when you're not able to conceive and bear life, of course, the act of marriage still has beauty and value because of your experience of union and communion. Trust the Lord to strengthen your marriage, and we'll talk more about openness to life at a later time. I'm going to turn now to answering a couple of questions that have come to us. The first one has to do with someone's experience of being open to life. Hi, Mrs. Hahn. This is Catherine from Alabama. Thank you for taking my question. My husband and I have 6 children. Last year, we lost a baby boy to SIDS when he was only 7 days old. Now I'm expecting again, and I just don't know if I can handle it. I still mourn my lost baby so much. What would you say to a friend in my situation? Well, the first thing I would say is I am so sorry for your loss. I have never lost a child at that stage of life, and I don't know how painful it is. I can only imagine. When I had suffered our 3rd miscarriage, we'd gone to Israel, and I just couldn't grapple with how to get through the pain of that. And we were in the Garden of Gethsemane in the church that is built over the rock where our Lord sweat blood before he went to the cross. It's a dark

and a place not of despair, but certainly a place of agony. And I said, Lord, I don't know how I can leave this place until you meet me here. I don't know what to do with this pain. And the scripture that came to my heart was Isaiah 53, but not the part talking about him suffering for sin, but his suffering on behalf of our sorrows. It's the verse, surely he has borne our griefs and carried our sorrows. Jesus being Emmanuel, God with us, does not stand apart from us in our sadness, in our sorrows. He is God with us. And I really believe that as you walk in these steps of faith, giving consent to the possibility of that pain again, but giving consent also to the joy of new life, that God will give you that sense he is walking with you. He is carrying your grief and your sorrow. And I will certainly pray for you as well. The second question, it doesn't list a name, but it's probably something that a number of us are currently feeling. I feel very angry seeing my countrymen lose their livelihoods and most importantly, their lives from violence. How do we combat these forces of evil from attacking us both physically and spiritually while being Christ to others? First, let me assure you that it is possible to feel anger and not be sinning. We have our Lord's example when he cleared the money changers from the temple, that he was very angry. He overturned the tables. He drove them out of that place because they were taking a place of prayer to his heavenly Father and turning it into, as he said, a den of thieves. So it is possible to be angry justly over a righteous cause. At the same time, as human beings, we often struggle with an appropriate response in our anger, and we need great wisdom to know what to say and do and what not to say and do. But we beg the Lord to show us how to balance our desire and need to bring about peace in our culture, and at the same time, pursue justice and not permit the chaos that seems to be occurring in so many places. The passage that came to my heart is 2 Chronicles 7:14. If my people who are called by my name humble themselves and pray and seek my face and turn from their wicked ways, then I will hear from heaven and will forgive their sin and heal their land, end quote. We need to know that on the one hand, we may not be responsible personally, individually, for the sins of abortion and other great evils that have been promoted over time in our country. But at the same time, being Americans, we participate at some level. It's not just about individual sin. There is corporate responsibility. And so we ourselves need to be the ones to humble ourselves, to pray, to fast, to turn from evil, to embrace what is good, and to speak the truth. And God will bring healing to our land. I believe we can hold him to his promise. But rather than only looking outside of ourselves at what society needs to do, we also need to look inside ourselves and say, Lord, what do you want from me? And I believe as brothers and sisters in Christ, there is so much we can do through our prayer and our fasting and then proclaiming the gospel. People are acting like there is no God because they don't believe there is a God. And what we have is a message of truth, hope, and grace that we need to share. And on that note, let's close in prayer. In the name of the Father and of the Son and of the Holy Spirit, amen. Dear Heavenly Father, I thank you for the work of grace that you are working in our hearts and in our lives and in our relationships.

0: We know, Lord Jesus, that there are consequences to our country from all kinds of sin that has run rampant. Some of it we've participated in, some of it we have not. But I beg you for mercy, O God. Please help us to know how we can respond, how we are to pray, when we are to fast, how we can unite our hearts to pursue both peace and justice in our society. We want to give ourselves to you more fully, Lord, and to bring your word of hope to every person in our land. And we pray all of this in the precious name of Jesus. Amen. Thank you for joining me for this episode of Beloved and Blessed. To have your questions answered on the show, please send me an email at Kimberly@belovedandblessed.com. God bless you.
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7: 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Today we pray in adoration of the Most Blessed Sacrament. 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O glorious and majestic Son, shine upon us and draw us out of darkness into your own marvelous light. 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Amen.
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1: 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And we'll hear in Jeremiah about the final wave of destruction upon Israel from Babylon. We'll also continue to read from the book of Judith, where we'll hear about a remarkable plan she proposes, rooted in her faith.
0: Hi, my name is Father Mike Schmitz, and you're listening to the Bible in a Year, where we encounter God's voice and live life through the lens of Scripture. Using the Great Adventure Bible timeline, we'll read all the way from Genesis to Revelation, discovering how the story of salvation unfolds and how we fit into that story today. The Great Adventure Bible timeline was developed by Jeff Cavins and is provided by Ascension, who produced and funded this program. It is day 250. That's awesome. You guys, congratulations. You have 115 days left. I think that's right. Anyways, we are trucking through Jeremiah and Judith. We're almost at the end of Judith. We're Jeremiah 39 and 40, the fall of Jerusalem. And man, God, it's ups and downs, you know, highs and lows, well, a lot of lows, actually, Jeremiah 39 and 40, as well as Judith 10 and 11, Proverbs chapter 17, verses 9 through 12. The book of the prophet Jeremiah, chapter 39, the fall of Jerusalem. In the ninth year of Zedekiah, king of Judah, in the 10th month, Nebuchadnezzar, king of Babylon, and all his army came against Jerusalem and besieged it. In the 11th year of Zedekiah, in the 4th month, on the 9th day of the month, a breach was made in the city. When Jerusalem was taken, all the princes of the king of Babylon came and sat in the middle gate. Nergal-Sharezer, Samgar-Nebo, Sarsakim the Rabsaris, Nergal-Sharezer the Rabmag, with all the rest of the officers of the king of Babylon. When Zedekiah, king of Judah, and all the soldiers saw them, they fled, going out of the city at night by way of the king's garden through the gate between the two walls, and they went toward the Arabah. But the army of the Chaldeans pursued them and overtook Zedekiah in the plains of Jericho. And when they had taken him, they brought him up to Nebuchadnezzar, king of Babylon, at Riblah, in the land of Hamath. And he passed sentence upon him. The king of Babylon slew the sons of Zedekiah at Riblah before his eyes. And the king of Babylon slew all the nobles of Judah. He put out the eyes of Zedekiah and bound him in chains to take him to Babylon. The Chaldeans burned the king's house and the house of the people and broke down the walls of Jerusalem. Then Nebuzaradan, the captain of the guard, carried into exile to Babylon the rest of the people who were left in the city, those who had deserted to him and the people who remained. Nebuzaradan, the captain of the guard, left in the land of Judah some of the poor people who owned nothing and gave them vineyards and fields at the same time. Jeremiah is sent to Ebed-Melech. Nebuchadnezzar, king of Babylon, gave command concerning Jeremiah through Nebuzaradan, the captain of the guard, saying, "Take him, look after him well, and do him no harm, but deal with him as he tells you." So Nebuzaradan, the captain of the guard, Nebushazban, the Rabsaris, Nergal-Sharezer, the Rabmeg, and all the chief officers of the king of Babylon sent and took Jeremiah from the court of the guard. They entrusted him to Gedaliah, the son of Ahikam, son of Shaphan, that he should take him home. So he dwelt among the people. The word of the Lord came to Jeremiah while he was shut up in the court of the guard. "Go, and say to Ebed-Melech the Ethiopian, 'Thus says the Lord of hosts, the God of Israel, behold, I will fulfill my words against this city for evil and not for good, and they shall be accomplished before you on that day. But I will deliver you on that day, says the Lord, and you shall not be given into the hand of the men of whom you are afraid. For I will surely save you, and you shall not fall by the sword. But you shall have your life as a prize of war, because you have put your trust in me, says the Lord." Chapter 40. Jeremiah with Gedaliah the governor. The word that came to Jeremiah from the Lord after Nebuzaradan, the captain of the guard, had let him go from Ramah, when he took him bound in chains along with all the captives of Jerusalem and Judah who were being exiled to Babylon. The captain of the guard took Jeremiah and said to him, "The Lord your God pronounced this evil against this place. The Lord has brought it about and has done as he said. because you sinned against

the Lord and did not obey his voice, this thing has come upon you. Now, behold, I release you today from the chains on your hands. If it seems good to you to come with me to Babylon, come, and I will look after you well. But if it seems wrong to you to come with me to Babylon, do not come. See, the whole land is before you. Go wherever you think it good and right to go. If you remain, then return to Gedaliah the son of Ahikam, son of Shaphan, whom the king of Babylon appointed governor of the cities of Judah, and dwell with him among the people. Or go wherever you think it right to go. So the captain of the guard gave him an allowance of food and a present, and let him go. Then Jeremiah went to Gedaliah the son of Ahikam at Mizpah, and dwelt with him among the people who were left in the land. When all the captains of the forces in the open country and their men heard that the king of Babylon had appointed Gedaliah the son of Ahikam governor in the land, and had committed to him men, women, and children, those of the poorest of the land who had not been taken into exile to Babylon, they went to Gedaliah at Mizpah. Ishmael the son of Nethaniah, Johanan the son of Kareah, Sariah the son of Tanhumeth, the sons of Ephi the Nekophathite, Jezaniah the son of Akathite, they and their men. Gedaliah the son of Ahikam, son of Shaphan, swore to them and their men, saying, "Do not be afraid to serve the Chaldeans. Dwell in the land and serve the king of Babylon, and it shall be well with you. As for me, I will dwell at Mizpah to stand for you before the Chaldeans who will come to us. But as for you, gather wine and summer fruits and oil, and store them in your vessels, and dwell in your cities that you have taken." Likewise, when all the Jews who were in Moab and among the Ammonites and in Edom and in other lands heard that the king of Babylon had left a remnant in Judah and had appointed Gedaliah the son of Ahikam, son of Shaphan, as governor over them, then all the Jews returned from all the places to which they had been driven and came to the land of Judah, to Gedaliah at Mizpah, and they gathered wine and summer fruits in great abundance. Now Jehonan, the son of Kareah, and all the leaders of the forces in the open country came to Gedaliah at Mizpah, and said to him, "Do you know the Baalis, the king of the Ammonites, has sent Ishmael the son of Nethaniah to take your life?" But Gedaliah the son of Ahikam would not believe them. Then Jehonan the son of Kareah spoke secretly to Gedaliah at Mizpah, "Let me go and slay Ishmael the son of Nethaniah, and no one will know it. Why should he take your life, so that all the Jews who are gathered about you would be scattered, and the remnant of Judah would perish?" But Gedaliah the son of Ahikam said to Jehonan the son of Kareah, "You shall not do this thing, for you are speaking falsely of Ishmael." The Book of Judith, Chapter 10. Judith prepares to go to Holofernes. When Judith had ceased crying out to the God of Israel, and had ended all these words, she rose from where she lay prostrate, and called her maid, and went down into the house where she lived on Sabbaths and on her feast days, and she removed the sackcloth which she had been wearing, and took off her widow's garments, and bathed her body with water, and anointed herself with precious ointment, and combed her hair, and put on a tiara, and arrayed herself in most festive apparel, which she used to wear while her husband Manasseh was living. And she put sandals on her feet, and put on her anklets, and bracelets, and rings, and her earrings, and all her ornaments, and made herself very beautiful to entice the eyes of all men who might see her. And she gave her maid a bottle of wine, and a flask of oil, and filled a bag with parched grain and a cake of dried fruit and fine bread, and she wrapped all her vessels and gave them to her to carry. Then they went out to the city gate of Bethuliah, and found Uzziah standing there with the elders of the city, Shabriz and Sharmiz. When they saw her, and noted how her face was altered and her clothing changed, they greatly admired her beauty and said to her, "May the God of our fathers grant you favor and fulfill your plans, that the people of Israel may glory and Jerusalem may be exalted." And she worshipped God. Then she said to them, "Order the gate of the city to be opened for me, and I will go out and accomplish the things about which you spoke with me." So they ordered the young men to open the gate for her, as she had said. When they had done this, Judith went out, she and her maid with her. And the men of the city watched her until she had gone down the mountain and passed through the valley, and they could no longer see her. Judith is captured. The women went straight on through the valley, and an Assyrian patrol met her and took her into custody and asked her, "To what people do you belong? And where are you coming from? And where are you going?" She replied, "I am a daughter of the Hebrews, but I am fleeing from them, for they are about to be handed over to you to be devoured. I am on my way to the presence of Holofernes, the commander of your army, to give him a true report. And I will show him a way by which he can go and capture all the hill country without losing one of his men, captured or slain."
When the men heard her words and observed her face, she was in their eyes marvelously beautiful. They said to her, "You have saved your life by hurrying down to the presence of our Lord. Go at once to his tent. Some of us will escort you and hand you over to him. And when you stand before him, do not be afraid in your heart, but tell him just what you have said, and he will treat you well." They chose from their number 100 men to accompany her and her maid, and they brought them to the tent of Holofernes. There was great excitement in the whole camp, for her arrival was reported from tent to tent, and they came and stood around her as she waited outside the tent of Holofernes while they told him about her. And they marveled at her beauty and admired the Israelites, judging them by her. And everyone said to his neighbor, "Who can despise these people who have women like this among them? Surely not a man of them had better be left alive, for if we let them go, they will be able to ensnare the whole world." Judith is brought before Holofernes. Then Holofernes' companions and all his servants came out and led her into the tent. Holofernes was resting on his bed under a canopy which was woven with purple and gold and emeralds and precious stones. When they told him of her, he came forward to the front of the tent with silver lamps carried before him. And when Judith came into the presence of Holofernes and his servants, they all marveled at the beauty of her face, and she prostrated herself and made obeisance to him, and his slaves raised her up. Chapter 11. Then Holofernes said to her, "Take courage, woman, and do not be afraid in your heart, for I have never hurt anyone who chose to serve Nebuchadnezzar, the king of all the earth. And even now, if your people who live in the hill country had not slighted me, I would never have lifted my spear against them. But they have brought all this on themselves. Now tell me why you have fled from them and have come over to us, since you have come to safety. Have courage. You will live, tonight and from now on. No one will hurt you, but all will treat you well, as they do the servants of my lord, King Nebuchadnezzar." Judith deceives Holofernes. Judith replied to him, "Accept the words of your servant and let your maidservant speak in your presence, and I will tell nothing false to my lord this night. And if you follow out the words of your maidservant, God will accomplish something through you, and my lord will not fail to achieve his purposes. Nebuchadnezzar, the king of the whole earth, lives, and as his power endures, who had sent you to direct every living soul, not only do men serve him because of you, but also the beasts of the field and the cattle and the birds of the air will live by your power under Nebuchadnezzar and all his house. For we have heard of your wisdom and skill, and it is reported throughout the whole world that you are the one good man in the whole kingdom, thoroughly informed and marvelous in military strategy. Now, as for the things Achior said in your council, we have heard his words, for the men of Bethuliah spared him, and he told them all he had said to you. Therefore, my lord and master, do not disregard what he said, but keep it in your mind, for it is true. Our nation cannot be punished, nor can the sword prevail against them unless they sin against their God. And now, in order that my lord may not be defeated and his purpose frustrated, death will fall upon them, for a sin has overtaken them, by which they are about to provoke their God to anger when they do what is wrong. Since their food supply is exhausted and their water has almost given out, they have planned to kill their cattle and have determined to use all that God by his laws has forbidden them to eat. They have decided to consume the first fruits of the grain and the tithes of wine and oil, which they had consecrated and set aside for the priests who minister in the presence of our God at Jerusalem, although it is not lawful for any of the people so much as to touch these things with their hands. They have sent men to Jerusalem, because even the people living there have been doing this, to bring back to them permission from the Senate. When the word reaches them and they proceed to do this, on that day they will be handed over to you to be destroyed. Therefore, when I, your servant, learned all this, I fled from them. And God has sent me to accomplish with you things that will astonish the whole world, as many as shall hear about them. For your servant is religious and serves the God of heaven day and night. Therefore, my Lord, I will remain with you. And every night your servant will go out into the valley, and I will pray to God, and he will tell me when they have committed their sins. And I will come and tell you. And then you shall go out with your whole army, and not one of them will withstand you. Then I will lead you through the middle of Judea till you come to Jerusalem, and I will set your throne in the midst of it, and you will lead them like sheep that have no shepherd, and not a dog will so much as open its mouth to growl at you. For this has been told me by my foreknowledge. It was announced to me, and I was sent to tell you.
Her words pleased Holofernes.

blows into a fool. An evil man seeks only rebellion, and a cruel messenger will be sent against him. Let a man meet a she-bear robbed of her cubs rather than a fool in his folly. Father in heaven, we give you praise and glory. Thank you so much. God in heaven, we thank you so much. You are the Lord of heaven and earth. You're Lord of all. You're Lord of everything. And we know that you are also the Lord of our stories. We know that you are the Lord of history. And that also means that you're the Lord of our history. You're the Lord of our past. You're the Lord of our future. And Lord God, you are the Lord of our present. At this moment, we place ourselves under your dominion. We place ourselves under your lordship, under your kingship, under your guidance, under your will, under your rule, under you, because we can trust in you. And so we do. We trust in you today and every day. In Jesus' name we pray. Amen. In the name of the Father and of the Son and of the Holy Spirit. Amen. So I know it's been kind of a theme recently where I keep, you know, I say something about the Proverbs, but Proverbs chapter 17, verse 9 and 10 are both just incredible. He who forgives an offense seeks love. And here's the next piece. But he who repeats a matter alienates a friend. And that goes back again to the sins of speech and the way in which all of us need to guard our speech. He who repeats a matter alienates a friend. Yeah, because some things don't need to be said. Some things don't need to be repeated. And in fact, some words can actually destroy relationships. As it says, the one who repeats a matter alienates a friend. And that's so good. I mean, we have the difference between the wise person and the fool. And in verse 10, it's a rebuke goes deeper into a man of understanding than 100 blows into a fool. And that's just a rebuke. Yeah, here's a small correction, which goes deeper into a person of understanding, a person who seeks wisdom, a person who wants to do the right than 100 blows into a fool. And gosh, you think about the ways in which here we're reading Jeremiah and we've got some big turns. Some big things have happened. Jeremiah has been preaching for 40 plus years that Jerusalem was going to fall. And so they're supposed to surrender to King Nebuchadnezzar. No one listened. And so now what happens is now there's 100 blows upon those who would not listen. And so here's the people of Israel who are being decimated and being destroyed. And I mean, here's chapter 39 is, I mean, it's key in Jeremiah, the book of the prophet Jeremiah, because it's so key for the history of Israel. This is the final wave of destruction, the final wave of exile, where finally Nebuchadnezzar and his troops had surrounded Jerusalem. You know, they left and they went to fight the armies of Egypt, but they came back. And here is these princes, essentially, leaders of Babylon. And it says, when Jerusalem was taken, this is verse 3 of chapter 39. When Jerusalem was taken, all the princes of the king of Babylon came and sat in the middle gate. Some fun names like Nergal Sherazar, which reminds me of Pokemon for whatever reason. Nergal Sherazar, Samgar Nebo, Sarsakim, Nergal Sherazar, Rabmeg, all these people. And they, what do? They park themselves at the middle gate. What does that mean? I heard someone describe it like this. They said, it's kind of like if someone invaded Washington, D.C., and you walked into the Oval Office, you know, sat behind the desk, put their feet up. That's essentially what these princes of Babylon are doing. As they sit in the middle gate, they're basically saying, yeah, this is the place of trade. This is the place of coming and going. This is a place where decisions are made. This is the heart of the city of Jerusalem in some kind of, in like a secular way, political way. And so they're camping themselves out there. Now, it's so interesting. We have Zedekiah. Remember Zedekiah, who, he was weak. He just, you know, such a fickle person. And we heard yesterday that he had gone to Jeremiah and said, okay, tell me privately the word of the Lord. And Jeremiah even says, I've told you publicly so many times and you never listen to me, but here, I'll tell you privately. And then Zedekiah tells Jeremiah, okay, don't tell anyone. Don't tell anyone what you told me. And so Jeremiah is like, okay, fine. You know, but here we have Zedekiah who doesn't even take a stand against Nebuchadnezzar, right? For years, Zedekiah has said, no, we're going to fight. No, we're going to fight against Nebuchadnezzar. Even though Jeremiah is saying, no, surrender to Nebuchadnezzar and you'll live. Like surrender and he'll let you live in peace and God will do something in this that is going to be great. And Zedekiah says, no, we're going to stand and fight. But here what happens when Nebuchadnezzar and his armies come against Jerusalem, Zedekiah flees. And so they catch him on the plains of Jericho, which is, you know, I don't know, 15, 20 miles from Jerusalem, and then bring him up to Riblah. And as I've said many times, Nebuchadnezzar kills Zedekiah's sons right in front of his eyes. And then Nebuchadnezzar gouges out the eyes of Zedekiah so that the last thing he sees is the death of his sons. Now, this reveals a number of things. But one of the things it reveals is that Nebuchadnezzar is a pretty brutal guy. This is a brutal time. You know, as we've been journeying through the Bible like this, we recognize that
The Bible.

stories are incredibly violent. The people are incredibly brutal. They're living in brutal times. And this is part of that. This is a part of that story of brutality. Here's Nebuchadnezzar gouging out the king's eyes and then taking him off, carting him off to Babylon. Now, at the same time, there's Nebuzaradan, the captain of the guard, who's going to play a role. And that Nebuzaradan, I mean, he recognizes that here's Jeremiah. Jeremiah has been, I don't want to say on the side of the Babylonians. He hasn't been on the side of the Babylonians. He's been on the side of the people of Israel, the Jewish people. But he's been, but from Nebuchadnezzar's perspective, Jeremiah has kind of been his pal in the sense that he has been saying for years and years, surrender to Nebuchadnezzar. And so Nebuzaradan, the captain of the guard, recognizes something in Jeremiah, and he even recognizes something in the God of Israel, where he says, you know, I want to give you a choice. I want to give you the choice. And the choice is, if you will come with me to Babylon, I'll make sure that you live comfortably. Like, I'll make sure that you are taken care of. And so please come with me to Babylon. But if you want to, you can stay here in Jerusalem, and I'll give you a gift and some, you know, some provisions. And here's Jeremiah, who has this choice. Like, the choice is what? I can go into exile and be taken care of, or I can stay here in Jerusalem and live off trusting in the Lord. And you think about this recognition of trusting in the Lord and how key this is, because there was a story here in chapter 39 of Ebed-Melech. Remember Ebed-Melech, the person who had interceded on behalf of Jeremiah when he was in the cistern and he was sinking in the mire. Ebed-Melech had advocated on behalf of Jeremiah. And what happens? There's this gift that is given to Ebed-Melech by the word of the Lord, where God speaks through Jeremiah. And he says this, he says, I will deliver you on that day. There's destruction coming still, but I will deliver you, Ebed-Melech. Now, Ebed-Melech, Ethiopian, he wasn't necessarily a Jew. In fact, he's called a eunuch. And in many ways, eunuchs were not allowed to participate fully in the worship of in the temple. But God says to Ebed-Melech, the eunuch, the Ethiopian, but I will deliver you on that day, and you shall not be given into the hand of the men of whom you are afraid. He goes on, I will surely save you. You shall not fall by the sword. You shall have your life as a prize of war. And here's why. This is the key reason. Because you have put your trust in me, says the Lord. Now, this is so critical for every one of us to just hear, understand, and interiorize. It's not because Ebed-Melech was a great hero, not because he was perfect, not because all the things, right? Not because his body was fully intact. I mean, as a eunuch, he might have been castrated and whatnot. No, at the same time, this term eunuch sometimes just meant someone who worked in the king's court, you know, but sometimes it meant someone who was castrated for work in the king's court. But none of those things mattered when it comes to this promise of God. God says, I'm going to deliver you from the people of whom you are afraid. Why? Because you put your trust in me. And there's something so, so powerful that we just need to interiorize and say, okay, Lord, that's what you're calling me to do, to live in your will, to simply trust you each moment in each day of my life, to do your will, even when I don't understand it, but to be able to say, thy will be done. And we have this model by Jesus who says, what? Father, let this cup pass from me, but not my will, your will be done. Now, speaking of God's will being done, it's chapter 40 where Jeremiah is given the choice. Nebuzaradan says, okay, what do you want to do? You want to go to Babylon? You want to stay here with Gedaliah? Now, Gedaliah is important for us to understand what Gedaliah is. Gedaliah was appointed as governor. Now, Nebuchadnezzar was done with letting Israel have kings. So he appoints Gedaliah as the governor of the remnant, right? The poor, the weak, the lame, the people who he didn't want to bring with him to Babylon. And also, not only that, but also the people who lived in the hills. Now, when it says talks about the people in the hills, these are kind of rebels who didn't surrender still, but fled to the hills in order to be like resistance fighters, essentially. Because we're going to hear about, we heard actually at the end of chapter 40 about one of these resistance fighters. We'll get to him in just 1 second. But Jeremiah has this prayer, and he has to ask God, what do you want? And so go to Babylon, stay here in Jerusalem. Jeremiah chooses to stay in Jerusalem. Now, as I said, at the end of chapter 40, we have this introduction of this particular person named Ishmael. And Ishmael, the son of Nethaniah, he's one of those rogues, right? The resistance fighters who are living in the hills. And Johanan comes to Gedaliah and he says, listen, Ishmael, the son of Nethaniah, is going to kill you. And Gedaliah
instead of guarding himself, instead of believing this, instead of saying, oh gosh, then let's take care of Ishmael, get him out of the way, Gedaliah says, nah, he's not going to do that. And we're going to see where that leads tomorrow. As for our reading in Judith, here is the wisdom of Judith. Also, her beauty is remarked on quite a few times, but she proposes to Holofernes this plan that she has. And the plan is so rooted in her Jewish faith that it's remarkable, where she convinces Holofernes that, listen, God will fight for us. You know, Uzziah or Achior, when he spoke to you, he was not lying. He was telling the truth, that as long as we're faithful to the Lord God, there's no one who can defeat us. But here's what's going to happen. We're not going to be faithful to him pretty soon, because the people of my city, Bethuliah, they're not going to give the first fruits to the Lord. They're going to eat the first fruits themselves. And then you'll know that the Lord God will not fight for them anymore. And so Holofernes thinks, great plan. And we're going to see how that unfolds in the next couple of days. We have two more days with Judith, and then we're moving on to Lamentations, which is one note about Lamentations. In 2 days, we'll have Lamentations. Lamentations is what Jeremiah saw during the siege of Jerusalem. And so, gosh, you know, so we have this quick chapter 39 where it just says there was the siege and then Jerusalem fell and then they came in and sat at the gates. But in Lamentations, Jeremiah gives us this incredibly tragic picture of here's what life was like during that siege. And we're gonna hit that in 3 days from now, day after the day after tomorrow. But today, I am praying for you, and please pray for me. My name is Father Mike, and I cannot wait to see you tomorrow. God bless.

0: That was day 250 of Bible in a Year with Father Mike Schmitz. Did you know there are short videos of encouragement and teaching available on the Ascension Presents YouTube channel? Here are a couple examples.
1: St. Alphonsus quoted in the Catechism, "Those who pray are surely saved, those who do not are surely damned." We have to pray. You need to have structure. You need to have intentionality. We all know this. There's so many voices, so many different invitations and distractions coming at us every day that if we don't have scheduled time for prayer, we're going to end up probably not praying. And if we stop praying, eventually through omission, the spiritual life within us is going to fade and ultimately die. We want to pray ideally before you get that phone going, ideally before you get the newspaper going, the TV on, the music on, whatever, like before you allow anything else access to your heart, into your mind, into your voice to start to direct you some way. We want to give access to the Lord.
2: Well, in fact, in John chapter 6, what does Jesus say so clearly? He says, "Amen, amen, I say to you, unless you eat the flesh of the Son of Man and drink his blood, you do not have life within you. Whoever eats my flesh and drinks my blood has eternal life. I'll raise him on the last day. My flesh is true food and my blood is true drink." He says, "Whoever eats my flesh and drinks my blood remains in me and I in him. And just as the living Father sent me and I have life because of the Father, so also the one who feeds on me will have life because of me." You have been given freedom. You have been given life. And you have been given this in the Eucharist. That's why Jesus is able to say, to Tetelestai, "It is finished." Because this freedom is yours. This life is yours.
0: Those were short videos of inspiration and encouragement from the Ascension Presents YouTube channel with Father Mark Mary and Father Mike this time. 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
0: 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The catechism used is the Ascension edition of the Catechism, which includes the Foundations of Faith approach. You can follow along in any recent version of the Catechism of the Catholic Church. A reading plan and all Catechism in a Year episodes can be found at ascensionpress.com/CIY or on the Ascension app. Every human is created with dignity, and that dignity cannot be taken away. It's our Christian duty to be a part of society and advocate for the good of all the people around us. Building on what we've previously covered, we must have internal conversion to promote external conversion.
2: Hi, my name is Father Mike Schmitz, and you're listening to the Catechism in a Year, where we encounter God's plan of sheer goodness for us, revealed in Scripture and passed down through the tradition of the Catholic faith. The Catechism in a Year is provided by Ascension, who produced and funded this program. In 365 days, we'll read through the Catechism of the Catholic Church, discovering our identity in God's family as we journey together toward our heavenly home. Today's day 250. We're reading paragraphs 1886 to 1896. Remember, yesterday we started talking about the human community, right? We went from individual human dignity to talking about, okay, the person and society. There's a communal character of the human vocation. There's a communal character of human nature even. And so we talked about that. We talked about how, again, society is not optional. Society is not extraneous for us. It's a requirement of our nature because we're made in God's image and likeness. We need each other. Also because if we're going to accomplish God's will in this world, we need each other. Remember, Jesus Christ came to establish the kingdom of heaven, right? The kingdom of God, not simply, I want to save individual sinners, but he came to establish a kingdom, a society, right? Some unique, mysterious community. And so we're going to talk about that. Also today, you know, as this next, the last piece of Article 1, the person and society, we're going to talk about conversion and society. And so one of the big statements we're leading off with in paragraph 1886 is, society is essential to the fulfillment of the human vocation. But, and that well, the church doesn't say but, I'm going to say but to attain that aim, right, the fulfillment of the human vocation, which is society is essential towards, to attain this aim, respect must be accorded to the just hierarchy of values, which subordinate physical and instinctual dimensions to interior and spiritual ones. What that means is we need conversion, that we have to recognize, our society has to recognize that, yes, we are physical beings. Yes, we have human or natural or physical drives, but we are also spiritual beings. And the physical is subordinated to the spiritual, to the interior and spiritual. So we need conversion. We need to get a right ordering of what's most important. One way to say it is, as I heard Dr. Peter Kraft say once, he said that, and I've repeated it so many times, is that any individual you ever meet will outlast every civilization that's ever been created. Any individual, whether they are great or small, whether they are incredibly wise or deficient in wisdom, whether they are powerful or whether they are paralyzed, every individual human being will outlast every human society. Therefore, the human being is essential, right? The human being has a dignity that cannot be wiped away, that cannot be taken away, that cannot be mitigated. And so we need to have right order, right? We need to subordinate physical and instinctual dimensions, those values are good, to interior and spiritual ones. So we need conversion. And we also need right ordering of what our lives are. And that's the thing, is we need to know what the value of a thing is in order to appropriately use it, right? Or appropriately live life. We need to know the value of things. And so we're just going to ask the Lord right now today, as we talk about conversion, as we talk about societies, we talk about getting right orders and in knowing the value of things, to give us clear sight, to give us true wisdom in being able to value those things. So we pray, Father in heaven, we first praise your name above all things. May you be glorified in all things. May you be glorified. And you've filled this world, Lord. You've filled our lives with good things. Help us to recognize the best things and place those above the good things. Help us to recognize you as the ultimate best thing and place you at the pinnacle, you at the top, to treat you, the ultimate being, as the ultimate being, and everything else as less than the ultimate. Help us to treat you as you are, for who you are, God himself. Help us to keep the best things best, the better things better, and the good things good. Lord God, help us to order our days aright, that we may gain wisdom of heart. We make this prayer in the mighty name of Jesus Christ, our Lord. Amen. In the name of the Father, and of the Son, and of the Holy Spirit. Amen. It is day 250. We are reading paragraphs 1886 to 1896. Conversion and society. Society is essential to the fulfillment of the human vocation. To attain this aim, respect must be accorded to the just hierarchy of values, which subordinates physical and instinctual dimensions to interior and spiritual ones. As St. John the 23rd wrote, human society must primarily be considered something pertaining to the spiritual. Through it, in the bright light of truth, men should share their knowledge, be able to exercise their rights and fulfill their obligations, be inspired to seek spiritual values, mutually deriving genuine pleasure from the beautiful of whatever order it be, always be readily disposed to pass on to others the best of their own cultural heritage, and eagerly strive to make their own the spiritual achievements of others. These benefits not only influence, but at the same time give aim and scope to all that is bearing on cultural expressions, economic and social institutions, political movements and forms, laws, and all other structures by which society is outwardly established and constantly developed. The inversion of means and ends, which results in giving the value of ultimate end to what is only a means for attaining it, or in viewing persons as mere means to that end, engenders unjust structures, which make Christian conduct in keeping with the commandments of the divine lawgiver difficult and almost impossible. It is necessary, then, to appeal to the spiritual and moral capacities of the human person and to the permanent need for his inner conversion so as to obtain social changes that will really serve him. The acknowledged priority of the conversion of heart in no way eliminates, but on the contrary, imposes the obligation of bringing the appropriate remedies to institutions and living conditions when they are an inducement to sin, so that they conform to the norms of justice and advance the good rather than hinder it. Without the help of grace, Men would not know how to discern the often narrow path between the cowardice which gives in to evil and the violence which, under the illusion of fighting evil, only makes it worse. This is the path of charity, that is, of the love of God and of neighbor. Charity is the greatest social commandment. It respects others and their rights. It requires the practice of justice, and it alone makes us capable of it. Charity inspires a life of self-giving. Whoever seeks to gain his life will lose it, but whoever loses his life will preserve it. In brief, there is a certain resemblance between the unity of the divine persons and the fraternity that men ought to establish among themselves. The human person needs life in society in order to develop in accordance with his nature. Certain societies, such as the family and the state, correspond more directly to the nature of man. The human person is and ought to be the principal, the subject, and the object of every social organization. Widespread participation in voluntary associations and institutions is to be encouraged. In accordance with the principle of subsidiarity, neither the state nor any larger society should substitute itself for the initiative and responsibility of individuals and intermediary bodies. Society ought to promote the exercise of virtue, not obstruct it. It should be animated by a just hierarchy of values. Where sin has perverted the social climate, it is necessary to call for the conversion of hearts and appeal to the grace of God. Charity urges just reforms. There is no solution to the social question apart from the gospel. All right, that's it. Paragraph 1886 to 1896. One of the things I forgot to mention, or I neglected to mention yesterday, was, remember, paragraph 1882 said there were certain societies, such as the family and the state, that correspond more directly to the nature of man. They're necessary to him. We just heard that in the nuggets today. So it's family and the state. Very, very important, right? But there's an aspect, they went on to say, that there are other voluntary associations and institutions that ought to be or must be encouraged on both the national and international levels. And it relates to economic and social goals, to cultural and recreational activities, to sport, to various professions, and to political affairs. And I kind of glossed over that. I didn't really even address it. But I think it's really interesting, fascinating, in fact, that the church does say, okay, what do we need? Family and the state. Of course, that's the most basic, right? That corresponds more directly to the nature of man. And yet, there is participation in other voluntary institutions. For example, those that relate to economic and social goals. That makes sense that you would get together, whether that be businesses, whether that be corporations, whether that be, you know, bodies in society that say, you know, we want to help raise boys, let's start the Boy Scouts. We want to help raise girls, let's start the Girl Scouts. That kind of thing, economic and social goals, to cultural and recreational activities. So you have like a Lions Club, right? Or you have, it goes on to say, to sport. So you have the local volleyball league, or you have the softball league, or you even have, you know, other kind of aspects of that are more, even more serious when it comes to these associations that involve sports, to various professions and to political affairs that, yeah, to have politics, to have professional organizations, all of those things, they add dimension, they add color to life. And not only dimension and color, they add power, right? So if I'm simply maybe I'm a physician, maybe I'm a teacher, and I'm doing my doctoring thing, or I'm doing my teaching thing, that's one thing. I can only go as far as me. But if I can create some kind of, or be part of some kind of association that would make it so that medicine is even broader than just me, that if the reach of medicine can be across a community or across a country, then maybe there should be an association of doctors when it comes to teaching. If it's just me, that's great. But maybe there's a thing like a school, you know, maybe there's a collection of schools that work together so that even more people are educated. It's one of those things that just, again, highlighting this reality of why it's so important to have societies is because, of course, we're made for relationship. Yes, definitely. Is because those societies, they give a color, a dimension, a depth to life. Yes, of course. But also, because we have societies, it enables the gifts of the individual to go beyond the individual. And it enables us to share other people's gifts. And that's so, so key. It's so key. It enables us to share our gifts and enables us to share others' gifts. In fact, that's what St. John the 23rd says in this extended quote in paragraph 1886 from today. It says, we should always be readily disposed to pass on to others the best of their own cultural heritage. That sense of like, here's what I've received. Let me pass that on to others. Let me share that with others. That's what a society will do. goes on to say, so not only should I be readily disposed to pass on to others the best of our own cultural heritage and eagerly strive to make their own the spiritual achievement of others. And that's something so good that recognize that we belong to each other. We've said that so many times. We belong to each other. And so a society, even we'll say like the larger society of the human community, right? The global community in the sense that we're all human beings, that whatever I have, yeah, if I can share it with you, wonderful. And whatever you have, wow, if I can take what you have and incorporate that into my life, that is just blessing. That is just goodness. And it's so good. Now, at the same time, one of the things we have to realize is that there are many expressions, right? There's many societies. We have this economic, social institutions, political movements, forms, laws, all other structures, which societies outwardly established and constantly developed. John the 23rd highlights those. But then the next paragraph highlights the challenge. Paragraph 1887 says, the inversion of means and ends, right? So the ends never justify the means. Remember, that's a moral principle. The ends never justify the means. I may never do evil, the good may come. And so the end is always more important than the means. Yet, if I would invert that, right? If I turn that upside down, the inversion of means and ends, which results in giving the value of ultimate end to what is only a means for attaining it, or in viewing persons as mere means to that end, engenders unjust structures, which make Christian conduct in keeping with the commandments of the divine lawgiver difficult and almost impossible. This is so important. This is where we need to keep first things first. This is where we need to say, okay, the ultimate, meaning God, the ultimate end has to be the ultimate end. And I can never replace the means for that end. I can never value the means more than the ultimate end. And also, I can never view persons as mere means to that end. Remember, we had mentioned that the human person is the only creature that God made as an end in himself. And so we must never treat human beings as mere means to any end. So we have to have the right valuing of our priorities. Remember, I've mentioned this before, but the term priority is really interesting that in the English language, it came about in maybe I think the 1600s, and it was the word priority, it was singular. And somewhere in the last century, in the 1900 something, like maybe, you know, 300, 400 years after the invention, the coining of the term priority was always singular, that someone made it plural. Now we talk about not just priority, but we talk about our priorities. And the reality is, of course, there can be only one priority. If priority means first, right? There can only be one first. And God is the priority, right? God is the ultimate end. And therefore, all other ends are subordinate to that ultimate end. And so we just have to keep first things first. Our priority has to be first. Now, moving on, paragraph 1888. The church goes on to say, it is necessary then, like all that being said, right? All that being said about why it's so helpful to be able to share culture, why it's so helpful to be able to share what gift you have with others and to share in the gift other people have, as well as to keep first things first. It's necessary then, paragraph 1888, it's necessary then to appeal to the spiritual and moral capacities of the human person and to the permanent need for his inner conversion so as to obtain social changes that will really serve him. We have to acknowledge that, yes, human beings are physical. We are also spiritual. And we're also moral. So there's this reality that means human person, that freedom that we have intrinsic to our nature must always be respected. And that there is a degree to which we will always need inner conversion. Because why? Because we recognize this, that while we have dignity, while we have goodness, while we're made in God's image and likeness, we are also broken. There is a permanent need for our inner conversion. So any hope, any kind of wish, I'd say like this, any wish for some kind of future far off utopia doesn't exist. That is impossible. It is impossible in this life to create this utopia that if we just get our social structures right, if we just get our economic principles right, if we just get our education right, if we just get healthcare right, if we just get, you know, society right, then we'll be fine. That is a lie. That is always constantly a lie. Why? Because we are not mere animals. We're not mere robots. We are spiritual animals, right? We have moral capacity and we have brokenness. And so we have a permanent need for our inner conversion. And so if we're going to have social changes, we have to have interior change. So yep, there are such things as broken structures, right? There are broken structures that are unjust. But those broken structures that are unjust, they come from a broken heart. They come from a broken human person. And so we always have to acknowledge that there is the permanent need for inner conversion. Now, it goes on to say in paragraph 1888, it says, the acknowledged priority of the conversion of heart, right? We all have to convert our heart, in no way eliminates, but on the contrary, imposes the obligation or bringing the appropriate remedies to institutions and living conditions when they are inducement to sin, right? So just because we say, okay, every human being, we are called not simply to change social structures. We're not simply called to try to fashion a utopia on this world. We can't do that. Saying that does not mean, oh, just take care of yourself. Saying that does not mean just, you know, go to confession regularly and make sure that you're living a virtuous life. It says that because you want to have a conversion of heart, because you want to live a virtuous life, part of that is not just living your own life, but part of that is saying, now, how can I make an impact on the world around me? When I see injustice, how can I make sure that I'm acting against that injustice? How can I make sure that I actually am willing to right wrongs when I find those wrongs? Because that's a part of inner conversion. Does that make sense? And so to recognize this, to note the last line in paragraph 1888, to help change those institutions, to remedy those institutions, living situations, when they're an inducement to sin, so that they conform to the norms of justice and advance the good rather than hinder it. So just because we're concerned about our own individual soul does not mean that everyone else can just go their own way. Because we're placing a high value on your own immortal soul does not mean that we just simply ignore everyone else. On the contrary, it means that we do what we can to address remedies to institutions and living conditions when they're an inducement to sin, so they conform to the norms of justice and advance the good rather than hinder it. And the last thing I want to highlight is paragraph 1889, which is so good because we look at that then and we say, okay, where do we start? How in the world do we start? What is the level of evil that we're willing to tolerate, that we have to tolerate? And where is it we can say, nope, no more. We have to do something about this right now. Paragraph 1889 says, without the help of grace, men would not know how to discern the often narrow path between the cowardice which gives in to evil and the violence which, under the illusion of fighting evil, only makes it worse. That's a great line. We would not know, without grace, how to discern the often narrow path between the cowardice which gives in to evil, right? That just kind of says, yeah, I mean, that's how it is in these days. You can't make a utopia, so might as well not even try. And the violence which, under the illusion of fighting evil, only makes it worse. That we have to put a stop to this, and so now I'm going to be a dictator. Right? That there is this, there is so much wisdom that is necessary to be able to discern that often narrow path between cowardice, which gives into evil, and the violence, which under the illusion of fighting evil, only makes it worse. And so what's the way? What's the way we move forward? This is the path of charity.

0: that is, of the love of God and of neighbor. Charity is the greatest social commandment. It goes on, and just these last sentences are so powerful because they will chart the course for us for everything we talk about when it comes to participation in social life. They'll chart the course for us when it comes to everything we talk about when it comes to how do I make that discernment between the cowardice that gives into evil and the violence, which under the illusion of fighting evil only makes it worse. It says this, charity, greatest social commandment. It respects others and their rights. Okay, that's first, respects others and their rights. Got it. It requires the practice of justice. Remember what justice is, giving another what is their due. And it alone, love alone, makes us capable of justice. And that's so important for us to understand. Love alone makes us capable of justice. It goes on to say, charity inspires a life of self-giving. So just these brief points that if we're going to be able to discern between the cowardice that gives into evil and the violence, which under the illusion of fighting evil only makes it worse, we have to be able to walk the path of charity. It's the greatest social commandment to love God above everything and to love our neighbor as ourselves. It respects others and their rights. It requires the practice of justice. Charity alone makes us capable of it. And charity inspires a life of self-giving. Because as Jesus said, whoever seeks to gain his life will lose it, but whoever loses his life we'll preserve it. As we move forward in the next number of days, it's going to be so good. It gets even better because we have this rich history, what we call Catholic social teaching. In this rich history of Catholic social teaching, we recognize that for 2,000 years, plus using the heritage that we receive from our Jewish brothers and sisters, we have this view of not only of the human person, but also a view of what it is to have a Christian society or what it is to be a Christian living in a non-Christian society. What is a well-ordered human society? What is the way in which human beings can flourish the best? That's what we'll be talking about in the next number of days. I don't know. Hopefully this makes sense. Hopefully you're excited by this. Hopefully we're convicted by this because it's not just about learning more. Remember, this is about conversion, inner conversion. That is the goal of this whole entire catechism in a year. And so we belong to the Lord more and more with God's grace. With God's grace, I am praying for you. Please pray for me. My name is Father Mike. I cannot wait to see you tomorrow. God bless.
1: That was day 250 of Catechism in a Year with Father Mike Schmitz. Did you know there are short videos of encouragement and teaching available on the Ascension Presents YouTube channel? Here's an example.
2: The word I really felt on my heart that has stayed with me all these years, if you will be real with me, I will be real with you. I really want that. I really like Jesus a lot. I love Jesus. But sometimes when he feels unreal to me, it's actually because I'm not being real. What are you saying to me? When I ask that question, it's the real me. I have to bring my heart to that question. I have to bring my heart to the scriptures. Writing it down helps me go, okay, but what are you saying to me? And then I can be honest about where I'm coming from today, what I'm feeling, what my challenges are today, and then look at the scriptures afresh and experiencing them as a challenge to me and an invitation to growth and to conversion.
3: Sometimes we think, again, acknowledging vulnerability or weakness is weak, is not something that we should do if we want to be strong, but for the Christian, for the Catholic, it is exactly the opposite. In Paul's second letter to the Corinthians, chapter 12, he says, God's grace is sufficient for us. His power is made perfect in weakness. And Paul says, I will all the more gladly boast of my weakness that the power of Christ may rest upon me. So it's not just stiff upper lip. It's not just repressed. And somehow this is the more virtuous way forward in bringing our secrets to the light, in glorifying in our weakness so God's glory can be made manifest. We're actually cooperating with God by bringing unhealthy secrets into the light.
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4: Have you ever heard someone say, the Catholic Church is just a bunch of rules and regulations and do's and don'ts, and it's against freedom? G.K. Chesterton says, Catholic doctrine

0: and discipline may be walls, but they are the walls of a playground. Freedom exists only within the rules. 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God's rules are for our good, not to restrict us, but to protect us. This is how the truth sets us free. Chesterton says that while the church has established rule and order, the chief aim of that order is to give room for good things to run wild.
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2: 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Saint Regina of Autun was a young virgin martyr whose courage in the face of suffering has inspired Christians for centuries. Regina was born in Gaul and raised by a Christian nurse after her mother's death. Her father, a Roman official, discovered she was a Christian when she refused to accept a pagan marriage proposal, and he disowned her. Destitute, she took work tending sheep. In the field, she drew closer to God in prayer and meditated on the lives of the saints. Arrested for being a Christian, tradition holds Regina experienced visions of Christ strengthening her for the trial ahead.

0: She was sentenced to death and underwent brutal torture before being beheaded. 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Saint Regina, pray for us. 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
1: I've seen the power of prayer many times in my life. I believe you will too if you commit to spending time with God every single day. Prayer changes things. Prayer moves God's heart. This doesn't mean that we can control or manipulate Him, but as His children, He wants us to express our wants, our needs, our desires, and our trials and our joys. He already knows them all, so enunciating them helps us to see when and how God answers our prayers in powerful ways.
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3: Family, a prayer that we pray together is a powerful prayer. So please pray together with me, our EWTN family prayer. Today we pray for greater modesty. Most Blessed Virgin Mary, we honor you, the mother of our Lord Jesus Christ. You are a model for all women of every time. Blessed are you among women. Teach your daughters the virtue of modesty so that they may come to understand what is truly beautiful and so dress in accord with their dignity. Help them, dear Mother, to adorn themselves with the beauty of the virtues and to live with a purity of soul like unto yours. Most sweet Mother, pray for us who have recourse to you. Amen.
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0: Hello and welcome to Catholic Answers Live. I am Cy Kellett, your host. Rose Sweet, our guest this hour, and we're going to talk about young women, actually. Young women are unhappy, and this is heartbreaking, but Rose has a beautiful book, one of a series of books that she did focused on women in general, Christian women, the Catholic faith. But this one's called A Young Woman's Guide to Happiness, and A Catholic Woman's Guide to Happiness. And so we said, let's do a show on A Young Woman's Guide to Happiness, because the statistics are not good as far as, are young women thriving or not thriving? If you just ask that question, are young, compared to 50 years ago, compared to 75 years ago, would you say thriving or not thriving? Well, it's very much a question worth considering. And then you will get to the question of why. And then if you do both of those things, what should we do about it will be your question. And that's what we're going to try to do with Rose Sweet today. Rose, of course, rosesweet.com. You can find out all about what she does. Often here talking with us about relationship, marriage issues, that kind of thing. She's a life coach. She's an author. She's a fantastic public speaker. Rose Sweet, welcome.
1: Thank you for always being so kind and in your introduction to me.
0: Well, I think the world of you, Rose Sweet. I think you know that. But, I mean, look at how important you are. We have a whole section of the studio marked off for Rose Sweet, so you can plug your
1: No, it's because I'm high maintenance, because I didn't...
0: No, that's not true.
1: No, because I don't want to wear that. I want to wear these little white thingies.
0: Yeah.
1: Not those big black thingies.
0: Well, because people like me with short hair, we don't care if we're wearing this thing.
1: Yeah, but I'm a girl.
0: I know. I'm aware of that. And so you're not high maintenance. You're appropriate maintenance.
1: But high maintenance is
0: high. But we have
1: to
0: label some things Rose Sweet, just so you know where to plug in.
1: Okay, high maintenance equals high performance.
0: Oh, so what you are, high
1: there
0: performance.
1: You
0: got a lot of books and stuff. And tell me about the situation with young women before we get into questions about how we can help, or young women can find happiness, I guess would be the question. Tell me about the situation.
1: Well, I want to start with saying that I came prepared with a different topic for today.
0: No.
1: But Edgar said, no, we

0: want to talk about happiness and young women. I go, well, okay. So I started doing some research. You know, my book on happiness is for everybody, but Gallup polls, and I didn't even know there was a World Happiness Report that comes out every year. So this is all around the world.
1: No one's ever asked me. I don't think I'm in that report.
0: Well, I don't think you are.
1: No one calls me to ask.
0: Well, we'll find out about you.
1: I'm part of the world.
0: Ask ChatGPT why that's not happening.
1: I will. Okay.
0: So anyway, it was very discouraging. Last year, only 46% of women, young women, describe themselves as flourishing or thriving, happy. To this year, it's down to 36%.
1: That's horrific. With 10%. I mean, 10% of the total dropped, but that's that's so, almost a 20% drop.
0: So one in three young women, and they say of both sexes and all ages, young women are the most miserable.
1: Isn't that sad? What do we do? Do we make a world that's just making young women miserable?
0: We knew that. We knew this was coming. We've been talking about it for decades. You know, we got rid of God in the schools. We got rid of morals. We have permissive parenting. We have a hypersexualized culture. Everybody's using each other. You know, men and women are using each other. People at work, your employer, we're all using each other. We're reduced to objects.
1: And so you're saying that that's not a good situation for young women. Is that the claim that you are making, Rose Sweet, that a situation of without God, where the family has broken down and where we're all using each other, is not good for young women?
0: It's not a claim of mine. It's the truth.
1: Okay.
0: It's the truth, and it's a sad truth.
1: Yeah, right.
0: So what's the reason? Do you know? Do you know some of the reasons why, you know? Do you have young women in your family?
1: I have two daughters, both. Okay. I mean, both right around 30.
0: Okay, so that's a young woman, and what are their friends, their contemporaries? Why are they so miserable? What are they caught up in?
1: I'll be honest with you. I think they're caught up in a kind of, I don't know. I guess I don't want to generalize too much about my daughter's friends, but I have seen a lot of young women who there's heavy burdens on them.
0: Yeah.
1: About. Like, they're really worried about the earth. They're worried about the environment. They're upset about relationships with men and how men treat women. And there just seems to be a tremendous upset. And everything that they read and see seems to add to that upset. That's my diagnosis.
0: Yeah, I think that's really good. And the word burden is key. They are carrying a lot of burdens. And on top of that, they're exhausted because they are trying to perform to the culture's standards. You know, am I good enough? Am I thin enough? Do I fit in? Do I have enough followers on Instagram?
1: Right.
0: So they have no, and when I say they, we're generalizing, they have no interior sense of who they are and their goodness as made in the image and likeness of God. They're looking outward to get affirmation from everything and everybody else. And it's a burden, it's a struggle.
1: So can we talk a little bit about coming to happiness then?
0: Because
1: what it would suggest to me that is, if you believe, and tell me if this is wrong, if you believe what the world says about the condition of the world, about relations between men and women, about what's supposed to make you happy, you're basically accepting a false story that's going to lead you to unhappiness. And the more you try to be happy that way, with the hookups and the trying to bear all these burdens, the less happy you're going to be.
0: Yes, but they've cut themselves off. Again, I'm generalizing from wisdom, older from parents, from older sources, and they're trying to figure everything out on their own, and they're going down fast, as the numbers suggest.
1: Yeah, that's a horrifying number. 37% of young women would say they are thriving.
0: So if they're unhappy, whether they're married or single, and there's no difference there, whether they're, you know, no matter their state in life, they're all pretty miserable. What's that going to do to their kids? Here we are, excuse me, at Catholic Answers, we're going to take an eternal perspective. We're going to step back from this current horrible situation. And in my book, The Catholic Woman's Guide to Happiness, I talk about how the early Greeks, even before Jesus was born, had identified the four levels of happiness in the human person, because we're all striving to be happy. We're wired that way. God made us that way.
1: Yes.
0: So I took those four levels of happiness and I expanded that in the book. And let's talk about that briefly because this is still important today.
1: Okay.
0: So level one happiness, the lowest level of happiness, which is happy, is things in the created world.
1: Yeah.
0: TV, ice cream, cars, things, you know, things that make us, that give us physical pleasure. And they're not bad in themselves, but there's a higher level that we want to keep going up and up and up to. And I also want to say that, sadly, in recent years, people have differentiated between joy and happiness. Have you heard about this?
1: Oh, yeah. Yeah. What gives you joy?
0: Right.
1: Maria Kondo.
0: Oh, right. Okay. Yeah. Joy is from God, and that's everlasting.
1: Oh, I see.
0: Happiness is of the world, and that's bad. It's implied.
1: Oh, I see. That's very unfortunate.
0: It's because...
1: Like God doesn't want you to be happy?
0: Right, because in Scripture, happiness and joy are interchangeable.
1: Yeah.
0: You know, the Beatitudes means happy.
1: Happy, yeah.
0: So it's not that there's two different kinds of happiness, one good, one bad. It's there are different levels of happiness.
1: Oh, wonderful way to think about it.
0: One,
1: yes.
0: Lower,
1: right.
0: Then higher and higher and ultimately.
1: So you don't say that's the wrong kind of happiness, but you could say you're getting too much of that kind of happiness. You need to move up a level.
0: Right.
1: Or you need to be prepared to move up a level.
0: Right. You're too stuck in the lower level of happiness.
1: Yeah, right.
0: So briefly, it's things. And the next level up is self and self-achievement and understanding your gifts and talents and strengths and being able to compare yourself with others and see you're good and you're capable and you can build things. But then beyond that is other people, where you sacrifice the things and the things that your own internal ego for the greater good of another. So now we got things and self and others, but now the highest level of happiness is union with God. That intimate relationship with Him, where you are willing to abandon all the other layers, all the other levels of happiness for Him, and gladly. And we're all on that uphill journey.
1: Yeah.
0: And here's how it works.
1: Sometimes I'm going the wrong way on that hill.
0: Yeah.
1: You said we're on the uphill journey, because I don't know that I'm always on an uphill journey.
0: Okay. Okay, good. So let's say you had... let's say you had worked really hard to build your little empire, and you found Missy. You hadn't married her yet.
1: Okay.
0: And you found Missy, and now you're willing to give all that for Missy, for this wonderful relationship.
1: Right.
0: So that's the third level of happiness.
1: Yes.
0: Intimacy with Missy and this bond of holy communion, right? And she turns you down.
1: Yeah.
0: So now you go back down to level two and you start working real hard and
1: level three, let me down. I'll go back and
0: go down to two,
1: on the lower level.
0: And then when that's not, you're not making enough money, anything, you go down and you're like playing video games and eating ice cream. That's the lowest level.
1: Wait, that's bad? Okay, sorry. My bad.
0: Depends. Yeah. Depends.
1: No, I say, right. That's right. It depends. Like in moderation. No, of course not bad.
0: So the saints would say that we can find some consolation when we go down to the lower levels to comfort ourselves, but it should be temporary and not for the intent of attaching ourselves
1: there. Right.
0: But always willing.
1: That's why Aquinas says if you're feeling sad, take a warm bath.
0: Right. Right.
1: Like, there's nothing wrong with that. Take a warm bath.
0: Right, right.
1: But don't spend the rest of your life in the bathtub.
0: Right, right, right.
1: Yeah.
0: Right, there's a purpose. So there's, the lower levels serve us, but they're not meant to be our God. So I did bring four little tips today.
1: For
0: younger women.
1: Okay, you got to wait till through the break. This is a tease now.
0: Okay.
1: So because I gotta do the break.
0: And instead of positive, they're negatives. It's don't do this, don't do that.
1: Oh, you got four don't do's?
0: I got four.
1: They're related to the four levels of happiness?
0: Yeah, I got four don't do's.
1: Oh, you better hang around for this. Rose Sweet coming back right after this. By the way, if you want to talk about a young woman's guide to happiness with Rose, if you've got a young woman you're concerned with, if you are concerned with the condition of young women in general, maybe what we can do as a church, or if you're a young woman who would like to talk to a...
0: old lady.
1: I was looking for the right word. 888-318-7884.
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0: Welcome back. Catholic Answers Live. Sometimes you want to get to the good news, you've got to be honest about the bad news. And the bad news is, as a society, we are producing a lot of unhappiness in young women. And that it's getting worse and worse. We're at the point now where this is from a Gallup poll that Rose Sweet, our guest, shared with us earlier. 37% of young women would say, "I'm thriving." And the opposite of thriving is nothing good. So what got us in this situation? What can get us out? Rose is the author of a lot of things, including A Catholic Woman's Guide to Happiness, A Catholic Woman's Guide to Happiness. And so we said, let's talk with Rose about this. And you said, well, there's the four levels of happiness. And related to those, you got four things that you would say to a young woman: don't do these.
1: Exactly.
0: So the four commandments, from Rose's four commandments.
1: Exactly. Now, do I think anybody's even going to listen? No, because when I was young, I didn't listen very well. But we're going to say, you know what? We're going to say
0: Well, maybe
1: anyway.
0: They will, though. Maybe we'll learn from Rose. Okay. Yes, you should listen to her.
1: So number one, don't do what I ever did. No, I'm just, okay. Okay, so number one, don't ask a lower level happiness to be your God.
0: Oh, okay.
1: The Catechism of the Catholic Church, because this is a show about apologetics. 1723, paragraph 1723 says, "True happiness is not found in any creature or created thing, but in God alone." Now, we clarified that. Happiness is found in ice cream and a new car, you know?
0: Yeah, and it's not bad happiness.
1: Right.
0: There's nothing evil or wrong about
1: it. Right, but when the Catechism says true happiness,

0: people don't listen.
1: You hit the nail on the head. If their image of God is distorted or disordered, and it comes from thinking that our dad is like mom or dad or the bad nun at school or whatever,
0: yeah,
1: that we're going to think, no, he doesn't want me to have any fun. But those are all the lies. And we, you know, here I was just talking to somebody earlier. I pray that my kids fall flat on their face pursuing all these other ridiculous things and experience so much pain that they'll realize, I'm not chasing this anymore.
0: Yeah.
1: I got to look up. Yeah. I'm going to look up. So in a sense, you know, I want the people that I love to find out sooner than later that these things aren't meant to be the deepest satisfaction. So let's look at number two.
0: Rule number two, or don't number two.
1: Don't number two. Well, it's not. It's stop. Stop tap dancing for your worth.
0: Oh, yeah.
1: Okay, now remember, level number two is I feel good, I can ride my bike, I can get an A. So it's not the things around us, but it's my accomplishments, my gifts, my talents, what I'm able to do.
0: Needing to be constantly validated? Is
1: Yes, but also just taking pure pleasure and joy in.
0: Oh, okay, yeah.
1: Look at this dress I sewed, Mom.
0: Right.
1: Good job, honey.
0: Yeah.
1: And sometimes when you know that you sewed the dress, you don't need Mom's affirmation because you know interiorly, wow, I did it. You know, and that's a happiness. That's
0: a
1: joy.
0: Happiness. Right.
1: Right. So don't stop tap dancing. And that's what all of us, especially young women, we have got to be skinnier or more beautiful or have the right makeup or the Korean skincare or, you know, this or that. It's like even in Catholic circles, we have to homeschool perfectly and we have to be, we have to be
0: so
1: fertile. We have to have our fertility. We have to have another baby, you know, and I'm not making comments on that all, but.
0: No,
1: we,
0: but if it's a competition or something or like, you got to do that. That's inhuman.
1: Right.
0: That's
1: so level two is very comparative.
0: Yeah.
1: When we get beyond, look, Mom, look at the dress I made, that pure joy. And then you look around at everybody else and what they've been doing and go, I want to beat her.
0: Yeah.
1: Or I feel bad because my dress looks horrible now compared to Sally's. So there's a danger in that. So the Catechism of the Catholic Church, paragraph 1700 says, your dignity and your worth come from being created in the image and likeness of God. You don't have to tap dance. You don't have to audition for God. He's already given you a part, and that's his beloved daughter. You've won the part. So get off the stage.
0: You've won the part.
1: Yeah, get off the stage and stop trying to impress everyone else.
0: Right. I mean, do you think we fathers have a role to play in that in girls' lives?
1: Of course.
0: Like, you don't have to impress me.
1: Well, you know what though? Here's the thing. And this is very true, but there's a lot of dads who will say, okay, I have to take my girl on a date and I have to tell her she looks pretty. And that's good. But I would also say, do like my dad. Sit me down and tell me about life. Tell me about you, Dad. Tell me stories from your childhood.
0: Oh, yeah.
1: Tell me what you learned the hard way. Caution me. Form me. Shape me.
0: Yeah.
1: Love me. Don't just take me on a date and tell me I'm pretty. Because in a certain sense, that can even reinforce what the culture is saying. Am I pretty enough?
0: Yeah.
1: Does daddy like me enough?
0: Yeah.
1: So you got to be real careful about that.
0: Three. What's your third don't?
1: Okay. Don't kill the desire. Decode it.
0: I do not know what that means.
1: Okay.
0: That's a mystery to me right now.
1: I want that guy over there. He's so cute. Oh my gosh. I just want to marry him. I hope he sees me, you know, blah, blah, blah. And your desire is strong and it's good. But what if he doesn't pick you? What are you going to do at the end of the night when you go home? Cry and feel horrible and try to lose 10 pounds again? Right? Are you going to go back down to the lower levels and wallow in Haagen-Dazs, you know?
0: You're pretty much describing my entire dating life.
1: I know.
0: Like, just have a great evening, then go drown your sorrows in Haagen-Dazs. That was my... Well, and by great evening, I mean miserable.
1: Well, no, yeah. I know, me too, me too.
0: That's my whole dating life.
1: No, me too. So look behind the desire. What is it that you really, really want so badly? Somebody to see you and love you and want you and appreciate you and protect you? What are you looking for in that deep, deep desire? Because God has all that in spades.
0: Yeah. Okay.
1: So it's not, again, not wrong to have the desire, but don't be over-attached to

0: and frantic and driving yourself insane and carrying the heavy burdens to get it. And number four is, don't make gods out of people. My children are the center of my life. I hear that from mothers all the time, even young mothers. My children are the center of my life. They shouldn't be.
1: No.
0: Who should be the center of your life?
1: Well, for my wife, it's her husband, but for everybody else.
0: No, I'm just kidding.
1: I know it's
0: God. I'm glad you said that, because no, it's not your husband. No, it is God.
1: Yeah, right.
0: Husbands can come and go. You know, kids can come and go, and they will. The kids will come and go. But it's what are we left with? You know, as a little girl, I remember the nuns told me, said, when you're dead and you're standing before God, you're going to have nothing. Nobody's going to be with you. It's just going to be you and him, and he's going to be looking right at you. You know, and when you're little and you're scared, you're going, uh-oh, you know. But now, when you're older, when you've learned how much he loves you and how he desires you, because he is a God of desire, and this is all about our desires, don't let your attachment to other people be the center of your life, so that when they move or they pull away, you get dragged around like a rag doll with it.
1: Right.
0: You know, be strong in who you are, centered in Christ, close to God, the Father, and the Holy Spirit, and bear those burdens with dignity and peace and even joy, because great good can come out of it. And I know that's a lot of words, but...
1: Well, I just want to say about that last one, I think, because we're talking about young women and the fact that so many young women are really tremendously unhappy in the world the way it is, I notice that, like, a young guy who's looking for a spouse, you know, that last thing that you said, a young woman who is not making a god out of people but has her, I think a lot of young men, I don't think young women appreciate it, that they notice that in you. They see that that's an attractive quality. That's not an unattractive quality, unless the guy's a creep or something, like a lot of young men, it's that young woman who has her priorities right, isn't putting up with any nonsense from you. Like, men really don't want women to put up with a lot of nonsense from them. I mean, they want women to like us, you know, like, I think a lot of, there's this grumpy feminism now where we don't even like you. So we want women to like us, but we don't want them to put up with our nonsense.
0: Right. If you're a man, but if you're still an adolescent boy in a man's body, you do want her to pamper you, and you want her to take care of you and take care of everything and make more money and then tolerate, you know, your 47 hours of video games every night.
1: You're really against video games today.
0: Well,
1: as someone with a video game. Oh,
0: no, hang on, I know it's
1: in
0: coming.
1: Your past.
0: No, you know what? It's a trigger. It's coming out because I do a lot of work with people in troubled marriages, trying to save them and help them. And then sometimes when it's past that and they're going through divorce and the annulment, is I keep hearing this thing. He spends hours and hours playing video games.
1: Whoa, really?
0: Yes. Yes, and ages.
1: That seems like a soothing behavior. That seems like something
0: it
1: else is wrong.
0: Self-soothing.
1: Yeah,
0: it is. It's a what level is of happiness?
1: Uno. That's
0: uno,
1: level one
0: uno.
1: Happiness.
0: Right. Yeah. It's just zoning out with that thing in front of you, and you know it is self-soothing because they don't. They're overwhelmed.
1: Well, in my day, we just had ice cream. We didn't have these video games.
0: And you
1: games.
0: Didn't even have Haagen-Dazs back in your day.
1: We did not. We had Thrifty
0: I know,
1: ice cream. Five cents a scoop. Thrifty ice cream. And you enjoyed it. All right, we'll take a quick break. Go take some questions on young women and happiness with our beloved guest, Rose Sweet of Catholic Answers Live.
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4: Steve, here's a pro-choice argument which has never made any sense to me, that an embryo or fetus is unaware of its own destruction, so abortion simply doesn't matter.
5: Yeah, I hear that a lot. Awareness of harm has never been required to make an act morally wrong, nor should it. A drunken woman, for example, passed out at a fraternity party, might never know she was raped by three men. Does her lack of awareness

0: fairness somehow make the rape acceptable? Of course not. A morally wrong act is morally wrong whether or not it is observed or felt.
1: You could say the same for a patient under anesthesia, completely unaware of what might be happening to her body. We always treat such patients with the utmost respect and care, despite their being totally unaware of their circumstances and their bodily integrity.
0: Absolutely.
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7: 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I meet him in creation, whether it's the majesty of a sunrise or a sunset. 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I can have access to him in ways, in many places and fashions. The fullest place we meet Jesus, the place where you and I on earth most have access to the Father, where we accomplish God's will on earth, are those minutes on Sunday, which so many of us find tedious and somehow see as an obligation. 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

0: William Albrecht will be here second hour. We'll talk about the Eucharist. So if you've got a question about the Eucharist, whether you're Catholic or not, call second hour. This hour, we're talking about the lack of thriving among young women and what might be what the Catholic Church might have to say about that, what a smart, wise Catholic woman might have to say about that. So we got one here. It's Rose Sweet. She has a book. One of her books is called A Catholic Woman's Guide to Happiness. And when you see something like only 37% of young women will say that they are thriving, you go, well, we need to talk about this. If you want to get in on the conversation, we'd love to have you here. Whether you're young or old, woman or man, or something else, 888-318-7884. Actually, I shouldn't say that here
1: I know,
0: in California.
1: I know, exactly. I was thinking the same thing.
0: Yeah. let's go to Florida, where they've still got some sense. Guadalupe in Winter Garden, Florida, welcome back. You got a question for Rose?
2: Yes, I do. Thank you so much for taking my call.
0: Yeah.
2: I'm a girl dad. I have four teenagers, and I was hoping that Rose could give me some advice or pointers on what I can do as their father to help them be happy with who they are, where they are, sort of what they're doing, or if I should even try.
1: Oh, I'm so glad you called. You're a good dad already, I can tell. Well, you know, the deepest need of every human person is to be seen and to be understood and to be valued and to be cherished and to be protected and supported. So that's what you're going to let your girls know, that you see them, you understand them to the best of your ability, and that you support them and that you love them. Okay, I'm going to give you four steps. They're what Jesus did with everybody. And they all start with L. I've given this before. You'll love this. The first one with your girls is listen. Just learn to be curious about them. Spend some time with each and every, each together, but then also separately. And listen, how are you doing? What do you like? What do you not like? What scares you? What makes you mad? What makes you sad? What makes you happy? Listen, ask questions, and just take information in and get to know your girls.

0: girls, and that will pave the way for them to say, well, he cares, he's curious, he's listening, and then, you know, she'll open up more. That's when you lead. That's when you lead your girls. So listen first and then lead them. And one of the ways that Jesus led people to the truth is he cited scripture. We know that. He was a good example. But he also told stories. And one of the things that my dad did to teach me truths about life and who I was and who God was to tell me stories from his own experience in his own life. And I loved it because then I got to know Dad as well. And as your daughters get curious about you and get to know you, that will open their hearts to get to know more about God as a father. So listen, lead, love, this is number three. Love them no matter what they say, even if they sound stupid or out of control or hormonal. Don't criticize them. Love them just the way they are. And the last is let go. Listen, lead, love, let go. Let go of any worries that you have about how they're going to turn out. God's not finished with them yet. You're there to lay foundation and to give support. And you don't know what life ahead is for your kids. So you've got to really lean into your trust in God to be the father, ultimately, of your girls and to guide them. He will listen, lead, love, and let go to them as well. So listen, lead, love, and then let go of your anxiety, your worries, your fears. Just rest, relax, and know that your girls are going to love you forever.
1: What do you think, Guadalupe?
2: I think that last one is probably the hardest one of all, right?
0: Uh-huh. Because you're taking on, some responsibility that maybe God did not intend for you to have. It's not your responsibility to get your girls to heaven. This is why I just paused.
1: Yeah.
0: It's your responsibility to help them learn to see and know and love God and to follow God and to watch you follow God, and that will help them get to heaven. But the ultimate responsibility is not yours. That's between them and God. And that can take a big burden off your shoulders. Doesn't mean you don't try. You just don't worry yourself to death. I can't let go. I can't let go of my anxiety and my fear. And, you know, we're in a bad world. Your girls are going out into a bad place. But it's also good. So lean more into your own trust. Work on your own interior life with God, too. Does that help?
2: That helps tremendously. Thank you.
0: Good. You're a good dad.
1: Guadalupe, thank you very much. Thank you for the call. I'll tell you what. Listen, lead, love, let go.
0: Let go.
1: If you need any help in the lead department as far as answers, let's give them the big book of Catholic Answers. And just have it around the house. If somebody goes, why does the church teach this? You can just look it up in the big book of Catholic Answers. And again, thank you very much for the call. Now to Omaha, Nebraska. We go. Tom is in Omaha, Nebraska. Tom, you got a question for Rose?
3: Yeah, I have a question. It's kind of a two-part question. Do you think that two of the major reasons that young women are so unhappy, one is because for the past 50 years they've been told that they're victims, and they believe it. And then the other thing is they're told they should be like men. But they're not men, and that they should have a male outlook and this and that, but that's ridiculous, and it's unattainable, and no wonder they're happy. What do you think about that?
0: I think you're right on. I think both of those points are well taken, and I think the victim mentality is obviously rooted in pride, and that's a dangerous thing for all of us to slip into. I deserve this. I need this. It's not fair. And you know, that victim mentality starts when you've heard little kids go, not fair. And that's where parents have to really step in and go, okay, but life isn't fair. Here in California, we always say, the fair's in Pomona. You know, so these are teaching moments and not indulging moments. And this is what happened in parenting. It's another thing that we've done in the last 50 years is instead of when the kid goes, it's not fair that Susie has Barbie doll. Well, this is how this happened to me. Our rich friends, when we were little kids, they had Barbie house, the Barbie dream house, the Barbie dolls, the Barbie car, and they had Ken. And my sisters and I barely got a Barbie. And we were like feeling entitled. And we were in the little victim mode. And my mom sat us down and said, you thank God that you got a Barbie doll, because there are kids that don't have dolls at all. And you don't need all that other stuff. So she turned it into a teaching moment and, you know, ripped that little entitlement right out of us. But we haven't done that in parenting. We've indulged our little girls, you know, especially. Oh, honey, you know, that's, you know, yes, we will, even though we can't afford it, we'll go get you the Barbie dream house. And we'll get you everything you want. And, you
1: know, our little princess.
0: Yeah, our little princess, the Disney princess thing.
1: Yeah.
0: So, yeah, you're right. It's a victim mentality, which spins off from entitlement, which is pride. What do you think, Tom?
3: Yes, I think you're absolutely right. And I think it's one of the reasons that so many other groups besides women are so very unhappy. They've been told they're victims. Well, then what are you going to do? If you're a victim, you can't expect much from yourself. And then I have one other thing to say to Cy, and that's that you said men, women, or whatever. Can I put my cat on?
1: Oh, yeah. Well, please, we would love to speak with the cat. If you can get the cat to talk, we will take the call.
0: Meow, so you get working
1: on that part, and I'll take the call, Tom. Okay?
3: Okay, great. All right. Well, thank you so much for your answer. I appreciate it.
1: Bye now. Thank you very much. Thank you. It is an odd feature of prosperous societies that people feel more entitled. You would think, like, if the world were a logical place, the poor would feel entitled because they'd be right. Like, I'm poor, I'm entitled to some of this stuff. But the truth is, you're more it's more likely that a poor family will produce it's not an absolute rule, will produce a normal kid, and a rich family right. will produce an entitled kid.
0: Right.
1: It's an odd feature of our, and so now, I mean, people don't like to think about this. People like to think, oh, I'm barely middle class. I don't know. Look, being barely middle class is the equivalent of extremely wealthy 100 years ago. So we're all in this prosperity, and this prosperity makes us feel entitled to more and more and more.
0: Well, that's so true. And I think there's some scientific principle to that. Like it's like inertia. The more you take, the more you consume, the more you have, the more you want. And, it's unbridled consumption. And that's exactly what we have here, not just in food, but in everything.
1: You know, there is something sweet about, there's this, like, boys go through, first of all, I don't want to offend you. I think that boys and girls are different. That's my experience.
0: Me too.
1: Boys go through their dinosaur and their shark phase. Sometimes a very creative boy will go through a pirate phase as well. Girls go through a princess phase where they're a princess.
0: Or a mermaid.
1: And a mermaid. There's nothing wrong with that. That's beautiful. That's a wonderful part of their growing up. But I think it's when the parents think of the child as a princess that you have, but not that when the child thinks of herself as a princess, you have a normal child. When the parents do, you have a recipe for disaster.
0: I think that you hit the nail on the head, and I'm glad you clarified that, because there's nothing wrong with wanting to be a princess. God made us to be beautiful.
1: Right.
0: Women are to bring beauty into the world.
1: Right.
0: And we are a princess of the High King God, but it's been disordered, and you know, the levels of happiness are inverted.
1: Yeah. It used to be you got a cake on your birthday. Now your birthday is like a national holiday. Like, you turned 5. Leave the kid alone.
0: Well,
1: it's too much.
0: But then what are you going to do next year? That's what I always think. Next
1: year. How's this kid ever going to be satisfied in life if you do this when they're 5?
0: Well, and what is the parents are feeding their own ego. That's what they're doing.
1: Oh, yeah.
0: They're feeding their own ego, and they're stuck in level 2. Look what a good parent I am. I provide all these goods. I provide all these services.
1: Yeah.
0: That makes me a good and valuable parent and person.
1: Right.
0: So they're stuck in, they're recycling that big time.
1: Tom, thanks for the call. We'll go back to another Nebraska call when we come back. If you would like to get in on the conversation, we're talking about a very sad reality, which is 37% of young women say that they are thriving. That means, if my math is correct, 63% fall into the category of, am I right, Darren? Am I in the ballpark there?
0: So in
1: 100% of radio hosts are bad at math, so or arithmetic.
0: Okay, let's a room with 10 girls in it. Only 3 are happy.
1: Ah, brutal.
0: I know.
1: Just brutal.
0: I know.
1: So if you want to get in on that conversation, give us a call, 888-318-7884.
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0: Welcome back. Catholic Answers Live. Rose Sweet, our guest. We're talking about Young Women's Guide to Happiness. That is, and I do think Christianity proposes a course of happiness, which is let go of the world and be attached to Jesus. I think there's a basic thing there.
1: But we have to live in the world.
0: Sure.
1: So yeah. Why don't we hold the world loosely?
0: Yes.
1: And keep our eyes on Jesus and right. Be attached to him.
0: But I sometimes think we have so undersold the fact that the revelation that Jesus gives us of the nature of God means that God every moment is willing our highest happiness. Like we never don't have the all-powerful God willing our happiness. We just haven't sold that. People don't believe that. So we're talking about regaining some of that happiness, especially among young women this hour with Rose Sweet, our guest. You can go to rosesweet.com to find out about what Rose is up to get her books, to book her. Are you still doing speaking engagements? You still?
1: If the price is high
0: enough. That's what I thought. Yeah. You're at the age where it's like, for a large sum of money,
1: exactly.
0: I'll leave my house. That's otherwise.
1: Exactly. Why should I? I know.
0: It's me and these parsnips. All right. Ed in North Platte, Nebraska. Thank you for waiting, Ed. Go ahead with your question.
2: You're welcome. This is a very interesting conversation. I really appreciate you delving into it.
0: Thank you.
2: I'd like to take the conversation a little different direction. I am absolutely convinced that contraception is at the root of most of our moral evils today, because when you introduce contraception into the marital act, you remove you separate the procreative from the unitive, and you have recreative. And when you have recreative, you no longer are dealing with people, you're dealing with objects of pleasure. And so when one object fails, you throw it away and you get another one. And then you have a broken family. And I believe that this permeates our whole culture. We no longer have boys and girls, we have males and females. We no longer have homes for a family, we have workforce housing. The people that come across our southern border are not human, they're immigrants. We don't talk about people as people anymore. And I really believe it comes right back to contraception. When you introduce that into the marital act, you introduce a non-human strain that is very hard to break.
0: Let's get a comment. So the dehumanization that follows on contraception.
1: Yes, I think you're absolutely right. And when you boiled it all down to we have objectified and are using everybody, I think contraception, and you're right, is definitely a reduction of the human person to an object for pleasure. But I think that's a symptom of the deeper issue that you brought up, that our whole worldview, that's the real root, is that we see others as the means to our happiness or our pleasure. And we're stuck in those lower levels of, you know, one and two, you know, and sexual pleasure is certainly part of the lowest level. It's a beautiful thing in marriage, but it's at the lowest level of our levels of happiness. So it's a reductive, entitled worldview that I think is at the heart

0: and contraception is one of the many evils that have come out of that. Let's take contraception off the table. I was just thinking when you were talking, I have a person in my family who's become very, very wealthy. And now other people in the family are looking at him much differently and want to be his friend. And they are using him. They have reduced him to an object to potentially satisfy their level one needs, security, cars, homes, money, cash, whatever they're looking for. So it's a contraceptive mentality that's not sexual. A contraceptive mentality, which is, I'm going to cut you into parts and only take the part that I want and discard the rest. So you're right. We have our priorities wrong. We are no longer humans who love and care for one another. We are using each other much to our and their detriment.
1: What do you think?
2: Well, I totally agree with you. I'm an old man. And it wasn't this way when I was growing up, I can assure you. And things changed with the advent of contraception. And if you go back, and I'm sure you have read many times, Humanae Vitae, Pope Paul VI talked about a general lessening and lowering of the social mores of society. And we're right in the middle of it. And I think it impacts every aspect of our culture.
0: Well, I'm an old lady, Ed. And I was there when it happened, in all seriousness.
1: Yeah,
0: and
1: I know what you're
0: saying.
1: And
0: the attitude that led to contraception was already flourishing.
1: Well, there is the technological side,
0: right.
1: The pill.
0: Right.
1: But there's also the cultural side, which is the advent of movies, television, and that kind of entertainment that I do think, and people don't like to talk about it, but it did in fact loosen our moral standards. It did in fact shatter some of the cultural agreements that we had before.
0: The dam that was holding all that stuff
1: burst. It all collapsed
0: right.
1: After that.
0: But we have been contracepting since the beginning of time.
1: Yeah.
0: We have been using each other but it's gotten horribly horribly worse.
1: Ed, thank you very much. I very strongly agree with your point about dehumanization. I think that's what Pope Leo has been talking about too, frankly. Mm-hmm. I think Pope Leo XIV is very on to this idea that he wrote his big encyclical letter is the magnificence of the human person. That's what he's
0: right.
1: talking about. John, I'm going to keep going though to try to get everybody on. Rose Sweet is our guest. Jonathan in Reno, Nevada. Thank you very much for the call, Jonathan. Go ahead with your question.
3: Yeah, can you guys hear me okay?
1: Very well.
0: Yes.
3: Oh, perfect. I just wanted to say thank you for taking my call. And I'm sorry, it's like an emotional kind of day.
0: Mm.
3: And I was just calling because, you know, I could just feel fellowship and brotherhood and communion. I was like, oh my gosh, fellow Catholics. And, you know, there's just such woundedness in the body. And I just want to thank you for what you do and for your ministry. You know, my question, as you can probably already hear just from me, is, you know, as someone who lived their life as a out and proud gay man for 20 years, you know, had a radical conversion and gave my life to Christ and then slowly but surely converted to the Catholic faith. You know, I find this place in my life where, similar to young women, it's always been easier for me to identify with young women, you know, where it's like for me to live out chastity. It's been marked by such beauty, and it's been marked by such loneliness and such struggle, even from fellow Catholics who, you know, read the beautiful words of Pope Francis and then somehow quibble with them or want to fight and say Pope Francis is a heretic for saying what he said. And, you know, and it's like, I wouldn't be Catholic if not for Pope Francis, and everything he said is true and good and beautiful. And so I just know that my experience has been marked by, you know, these moments of just true ecstatic beauty and then these moments of deep woundedness and frailty. And I'm trying to find a way of peace along it. And I know I'm on the path. And more than a question, I might just ask for your prayers. And I know that, you know, LGBTQIA issues have become passé and oversaturated. But also I know that there's still work to be done, and that people like me, our souls are worth saving. So I just want to commend you all for the work that you do, and I want to ask for your prayers. And if there's anything you'd like to say to me or people like me in the struggle of trying to live out what the church teaches and seeing that as being equally bleak and beautiful at the same time.
1: Well, Jonathan, thank you very much for the call. I would ask you to pray for us that we deal with these things appropriately and in a way that is helpful. I don't know about issues becoming oversaturated, but people never are. And to deal with one another honestly as people is what Christ has called us to. And I feel very grateful for your call. Rose, I'll turn it over to you.
0: Well, Jonathan, thank you for your fragility and your passion for the faith. It's really beautiful. But I would say you and I are the same. Mm. We both have things that we want really, really badly, and we can't have. So what do? It doesn't matter if I'm a straight, white, old woman, and you are same-sex attracted, whatever age you are, man, whatever color you are.
3: Aging man.
1: We should guess. Let's guess at it. No, I'm just kidding. We're not going to guess at your age.
0: So I say, as we've been talking, I say, let's get rid of all the labels for now. And just say, you're a beloved son of God, and I'm a beloved daughter. And we both see things that we want and we're attracted to and we can't have. So we already know what to do. The church teaches us what to do with that. Is first to unite our suffering and our loneliness with Jesus in the Garden of Gethsemane and hanging on the cross. He knows, he feels, he understands, and he has the power to bring great good out of our suffering. And loneliness, I'm a recent widow a couple years ago, and I'm not that ancient. You know, and I have
1: not dead yet.
0: I shut up, Si. Well. You're going to be dead in a minute. No, sorry. Jonathan, sorry. He made me say that. But you know, seriously, the loneliness is real. Mm. So let's not just whisk it away. It's real. It's horrible. But then, you know, as St. Thomas Aquinas says, you know, weep for a while, treat yourself, and then get up and dust yourself off and go out and be a gift to other people. You know, sometimes I just go and get in the car to go to CVS and go talk to the people at the store, hi, how you doing? Just to get out of my own self-imploding misery.
1: Yeah.
0: And so we're the same in that. We have desires for things that we can't have, and that's okay. We just move past it and don't let it define us. Do not let it define us.
1: What do you think, Jonathan? I'll come back to you.
3: So many beautiful things, and just thank you for talking to me. Just a reminder to anyone listening, I mean, what the church teaches on confession is true, you know, and I think there's so many hungry hearts, that so many people that need those words of absolution, and it's such a beautiful thing. I know St. Therese says, if we knew what would happen, you know, we would walk on broken glass on our knees to the confessional, you know.
1: Yeah.
3: And I just think that's so true, and as a convert, I'm always shook that there's not a line 2 miles long, you know, into the confessional. And, you know, there's such a grace that is offered. And I just want us all to remember when we're talking about these things, you know, that the gospel is that all people who've received an abortion, all people who are same-sex attracted, all people who've dealt with these very common sins, you know, the gospel is that you're forgiven.
1: Praise God.
3: You can be forgiven.
1: Yes. And praise God.
3: And that the woundedness of that can be healed.
1: Right, Jonathan.
3: And I think sometimes when we are quick to put labels on people, and we are quick to call out these societal ills, we forget that these are people in a broken world, in a broken society, doing their best to search for God.
1: Jonathan, we're going to...
3: You guys know that from preaching to the choir.
1: But what you said is very valuable and very helpful. And I just got nervous that we're going to run out of time. I want to send you a book. It's by a friend of ours, a priest friend of ours. It's called Secrets from Heaven. It's on the parables and sayings of Jesus. I find it very comforting and helpful. I hope you will as well. Hang on. Just give us an address. We'll send it to you. Rose Sweet, we got to say goodbye. I'm sorry.
0: Oh, see you next time.
1: Soon, I hope. I hope next time will be soon. Right back with William Albrecht.

0: I was always taught to believe in eternal security, but I was surprised to read in the Catechism that Catholics don't. How can we be sure we're on the path to salvation, and where is that in the Bible?
1: As you know, many people feel that once a Christian is saved, once he says the sinner's prayer and he's accepted Christ into his

0: heart as his personal Lord and Savior. From that point forward, there's nothing more that can happen that could change his status as being saved. But the Bible says something different. Notice, for example, what St. Paul says in Romans chapter 11, verses 22 and 23. You will say, branches that were broken off so that I might be grafted in, referring to those who lost their salvation. That is true. They were broken off because of their unbelief, but you stand fast only through faith. So do not become proud, but stand in awe. For if God did not spare the natural branches, neither will he spare you. Let's take a look at what St. Paul says in a couple more verses. 1 Corinthians 9:27 is where he says, I pommel my body and subdue it, lest after preaching to others, I myself should be disqualified. The great St. Paul telling us that he himself has to be careful that he might be disqualified. And he really sums everything up in this final passage, 1 Corinthians chapter 10, verse 12, when he says, therefore, let anyone who thinks that he is standing secure be careful lest he fall. Those are wise words indeed for all Christians to remember that, yes, we have a moral assurance of salvation from Christ, but we don't have an absolute assurance of salvation. That's why we are doing what St. Paul said, working out our salvation in fear and trembling, trusting in the grace of Christ, trusting in him alone. I'm Patrick Madrid, author of the book, Where Is That in the Bible?
1: Prayer is an opportunity to spend quality time with God. So pray from the heart. Let God know you trust him, believe in him, and most of all, that you love him. My favorite prayer that I say many times a day is, Jesus, I trust in you. It is simple, but as we know from St. Faustina, it reaches his heart.
2: This is Father Chris Alar of the Marians of the Immaculate Conception. In the name of the Father, and of the Son, and of the Holy Spirit, amen. We pray to end abortion in our country and around the world. And we pray for all those mothers who are struggling with the decision that they will decide to choose life. Mother Mary, we ask that you wrap your mantle around our country. And as our mother, show us the gift of motherhood in all its beauty. We ask for your intercession, Mary, through this nation and around the world to end the crime against human life and that we may flourish as God's people. And we ask all this through Christ our Lord. Amen. In the name of the Father, and of the Son, and of the Holy Spirit. Amen.
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0: Welcome back to Catholic Answers Live. Sometimes, you know, you transition from one hour to the next. It's nothing. It's just an easy transition. Sometimes it's like it's kind of a hard transition, and it's a little bit of a hard transition this time, but it will be made easier by having a wonderful guest with us. We're going to talk about the Eucharist this hour. If you've got questions about the Eucharist, you can ask anything you would like of our guest, William Albrecht. William is the author of a bunch of books, including The Secret History of Transubstantiation. I remember when that book came out. We had a wonderful interview with William about it. And if you've got questions about the Eucharist, this is a great guy to ask. Look, if you're not Catholic and you want to ask something, fine. If you're Catholic, fine. 888-318-7884. William Albrecht, it's always great when you're here. Thank you for being here with us this hour.
1: Brother, always great to be with you. Very, very happy to be here. And hey, let me tell you one thing. Another topic of mine that I love to talk about is the Holy Eucharist. So, man, I'm thrilled to be here with you all.
0: I know. It's like they're neck and neck, Mary and Jesus. You love to talk about Mary, and you love to talk about the Eucharist. And

0: But I remember the book, The Secret History of Transubstantiation, because we often get the kind of, I guess it's an accusation really, but also the historically inaccurate idea that, look, this whole Catholic idea of transubstantiation, it's a medieval thing. It involves medieval superstition and medieval kind of philosophical overreach and all that. And the church didn't believe this in its early years. And I noticed, what I noted in the interview we did about the book was, you had all this evidence to say, no, that's not true. Transubstantiation, the church in one way or another has been talking about it, sometimes even using words that get us right to that concept very early. So I'm going to ask you the question the way I wrote it out, but I feel like I already gave the answer. You're going to have to give the answer in a grown-up way, though. Are the Eucharistic beliefs we have about transubstantiation, the use of that word, the use of these modern or these later words that the church came up with, is it just medieval superstition? Is it just medieval philosophical invention? Or is this the ancient belief of the church about the Eucharist?
1: Definitely not only medieval. We find it well before the medieval era. But how about we do this? How about we, for those that may wonder, they may be wondering, hold on, guys, what do you mean by transubstantiation? Let me define it for the audience. What do we mean when we talk about transubstantiation? Well, as a Catholic, we mean that is a term we use for the change of the bread and the wine into the actual body and blood of our Lord at the consecration of Holy Mass. And the Catechism tells you in 1376 that by the consecration, the whole substance of the bread is changed into Christ's body and the whole substance of the wine into his blood. So to break it down very clearly, before the consecration, we have ordinary bread and wine, Si. After the consecration, what we have in the underlying substance, meaning what it truly is, has now changed into Christ's body and blood. The appearances remain. What our eyes are able to perceive remain ordinarily, meaning it will still look, taste, smell, and feel like bread and wine. So to be clear, that is what we believe, but we do not believe our Lord is only symbolically present. No, he is truly, really, and substantially present. And we use the term transubstantiation for that. And fair enough, Si, you opened it up brilliantly asking, okay, hold on, but is that really ancient? Or is that a medieval invention? We hear very often that, well, that only came up around the time of Aquinas and, you know, that's a later technical term. But really, number one, the one thing we want to lay out first is the notion of the Eucharist being the body and blood and soul and divinity of our Lord is biblical. It is biblical. But early on, we have evidence that the early followers of our Lord believed this as well. For instance, around the year 107 or 110, the great Bishop of Antioch, St. Ignatius, wrote that those who do not confess the Eucharist, they can't be part of the body. Those that do not confess the Eucharist to be the flesh of our Savior, Jesus Christ. Now, here's the amazing thing, Si. He is dialoguing and condemning the errors of the Gnostics. Well, what do the Gnostics deny? They deny the fleshly. They believe our Lord was a mere phantom. So if he's telling you, you don't confess it is the flesh of our Savior, and telling you it is the flesh, well, correct me if I'm wrong, but we have a very early witness affirming the real substantial presence and an individual taught and trained by an apostle. Isn't that pretty incredible?
0: That is incredible. So, yeah. So from the beginning, that's the way. I mean, if this person was taught by an apostle, that's you can't get it earlier in the church.
1: You can't get earlier. But then we go maybe about 40 years later, and we have the incredible convert from paganism, the great Saint Justin the Martyr, who is telling you, he tells you flat out that the Eucharist is the body and blood of our Lord. He uses very powerful language, indicating that he does not believe it to be a mere symbol. But by the time we get to the 300s, everybody's already taken it for granted that everyone believes within the church that the Eucharist becomes the body and blood after the prayers are said. St. Justin the Martyr says that, St. Irenaeus. But then we finally arrive at technical language being used. Now, why do we have to wait until the 300s? Well, finally, you have to wait till St. Cyril of Jerusalem, because he's teaching his catechetical lectures. He's teaching his students what is occurring there at Holy Mass. And he's comparing the Eucharistic miracle directly with our Lord changing water into wine at Cana. But look at the language he uses. Our Lord, comparing the Eucharist, changed metabolicin, water, into wine. He then says, if our Lord could change water into wine, how can you doubt that he can change wine into his blood? And he will then use the equivalent, the exact same word there, to indicate a change in substance. Okay, there's one father. Would that be it? Of course not. In the 300s as well, we have the great Saint Ambrose of Milan. Another father using language indicating that there is a substantial change, meaning well before the Middle Ages. And look at what he says. He tells you right here, he's comparing Moses' staff that became a serpent. He will compare that to the way the Eucharist changes into the body and blood of our Lord. He says, by the blessing, nature itself is changed. Natura matatur. And then he will use the Latin word transmutation. So look at all these words we have early on. In the 300s and the 400s, you have a number of words. You have the Greek word metabole. You have the Greek word metapoiesis. You have the Greek word metousias. And all of them mean literally a change in substance. And I got to say, brother, we're well before the Middle Ages, aren't we?
0: Yes. Well before the Middle Ages. Yeah. So a change in substance is virtually another way of saying transubstantiation. Like, that's... Isn't that...
1: Without a doubt. And let me shock you now. In the 500s, we have an author by the name of Saint Leontius of Jerusalem. In the 500s, when talking about Christology, he will finally, well before Aquinas or anyone else, use the word for transubstantiation. In fact, Leontius says, in reference to Christology, then the Eucharist, to make and to transmute all nature, to cause them to exist, and to transubstantiate. There it is. In the 6th century, in the 500s, hundreds of years before we get to St. Thomas Aquinas, we already have the language being used. Technical Greek terms, technical Latin terms, well before we ever get to St. Thomas Aquinas. In fact, you even find it when we get to the 1100s. Blessed Lanfranc will use a word. He'll say about the Holy Eucharist that what is happening is something is substantially changed into another. And he will use the term substantialiter transmutatur. He tells you that consecrated earthly substances are miraculously converted into the essence of the Lord's body. There you have it. Transubstantiation and the belief underlying it are not only biblical and ancient, and the early fathers from the earliest of times are utilizing particular terms to describe it.
0: 888-318-7884 is the number. There you have it. From the man who wrote the book, The Secret History of Transubstantiation, a record of just how early this idea was in the church. I mean, what it says to me is, because what you will get is a disagreement about what the biblical texts mean, like the John 6 and the stuff in where St. Paul gives us the formula for the Eucharistic prayer. He gives, and then where it's in the other Gospels, the Holy Thursday discourses in each of the Gospels. We can argue about what those mean, but essentially what the data you just gave us does is say, well, this is what the church thought that it meant. The scripture, we could say, the scripture clearly teaches this, but people say, no, they have a different interpretation. But what we can point to then is, well, the earliest church, the people who themselves were taught by the apostles or came within the decades and centuries that followed, understood this to be about the body and blood of the Lord, not in a symbolic way, but in reality.
1: Phenomenal.

0: way you laid that out there, without a doubt, not only in a symbolic way, now does the Eucharist have pointed things in a symbolic manner, no doubt, but the Eucharist itself really is the real substantial presence of our Lord, body, blood, soul, and divinity. And look at the kind of language we have. I mean, from the very beginning, Ignatius is telling you, look, what we confess there is that it's the flesh of our Lord. And then St. Justin will tell you, hey, after the prayer, that isn't ordinary bread anymore. Yeah. Irenaeus will repeat that as well. Right. So if it isn't ordinary bread anymore, well, then right away you're going to have to eliminate the idea of consubstantiation, which Luther would put forth later on. Because if you're going to argue that some bread substance remains with the Eucharist, well, then there would be ordinary bread there, commingled with the body and the blood. But the early fathers tell you, no, we don't have anything ordinary about it. It is the body and blood of our Lord. Ambrose will tell you nature is changed. Cyril will tell you Christ changes wine into his blood. Yeah. And then we've got that language, metousias, metaboline, transmutation. There can be no doubt the belief of this was well before the medieval era.
1: William Albrecht is our guest. Patristic Pillars or the Early Church Fathers, either one. Those patristicpillars.com or theearlychurchfathers.com, that's where you can find his work. But look, if you agree, if you disagree, or maybe you don't know anything about the Eucharist, then you'd just like to ask a question, whatever level you're at, whatever angle you're coming from, we welcome your questions on the Eucharist this hour, 888-318-7884.
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0: Welcome back. Catholic Answers Live. I can't even believe it's the last day of August. I will just say this. It's still summer until we get to, the 20th or 21st of September. So I am not giving up on summer, but it's getting painfully close to the end of summer. And as you know, William, I love summer. I love summer. But as you know, once it's not summer anymore here in California, it's still summer. So I don't know why I worry about it, because in January, it's still going to be summer. But still, I hate it when the summer goes away. So
1: I'm with you there. Yep. Over here in Texas as well, I know exactly what you mean. We got hot weather here, man.
0: I know you guys do have the hot weather right now. 888-318-7884. You want to talk about the Eucharist? You are very welcome to call. We would love to talk with you, whether you're Catholic or not, whether you know a lot about the Eucharist or you don't know anything about the Eucharist. 888-318-7884. Going to Alabama. We'll start with David in Alabama. We don't talk about hot weather with people from Alabama. It's just like a different beast there. That's a different animal. Yeah. Alabama, I don't know what they do there, but hey, David, welcome.
2: Hi there.
0: Hi.
2: I've been listening to your show for a while, but recently, about the Eucharist and how we tend to eat it. Sometimes we take it by hand, and sometimes we take it by tongue.
0: Got it.
2: But you know, I've read that some Catholics are against taking the Eucharist by hand. In fact, I've actually read somewhere on Catholic 365 that Padre Pio, I think, was kind of also against

0: Well, could be in reference to people committing Eucharistic abuses by stealing hosts. That has occurred a lot in the past. That very well could be what Father Amorth was referring to. I do not know. I have not read that particular part of that book that where he is talking about that. But what I am able to tell you is that it is not inherently improper to receive Holy Communion in the hand. Now, the Catholic Church permits both, either on the tongue and in the hand. We're authorized. Now, we realize a lot of people prefer to take on the tongue. A lot do, and a lot believe that to be the traditional manner. And they say, well, we believe that that is giving greater, stronger reverence and belief to the real presence of our Lord, real substantial presence. With that in mind, communion in the hand can also be done with profound reverence, meaning I know people that that prefer to take on the hand because for whatever health reasons, they are scared, they're nervous, maybe they deal with a kind of a tick to where if they take on the tongue, there is a fear that they may drop the Eucharist. So with that in mind, in order to ensure that no sacred particles are lost or profaned, that they prefer to take on the hand with profound reverence. With that in mind, you are free to prefer. You can prefer in on the hand or on the tongue. You can advocate for either one. What you cannot do is you cannot claim that one is allowed and the other is condemned. That would not be true. That would not be true because the church has approved the both, meaning you can partake of communion in the hand, and that is not sinful or invalid, or you can partake of it on the tongue. And hey, let me tell you the wonderful thing. Either which way you partake of it, the key thing is this. You have to give reverence to our Lord truly present in the Eucharist. Now, whether or not Padre Pio was against communion in the hand, I can tell you right now, I am not aware of any written work that comes from his pen that indicates that he rejected that. What I do know that Padre Pio did reject, which all of us have got to reject, are abuses. Now, to be clear, an abuse can happen either which way. So with that in mind, remember, you can prefer to take on the tongue, or you can prefer to do in a reverent manner, receive in the hand.
1: What do you think, David?
2: That's pretty insightful.
1: Yeah.
2: I mean, but again, well, I might ask some questions again in the future sometimes.
1: You're always welcome
2: here. Thank you for the statement.
1: Okay, David, you are always welcome here. Just one thing that I would add to what William said is Padre Pio died in 1968. So yeah. He died before there was an indult for communion in the hand. So
0: that's true.
1: I'm like William. I never heard that he said anything against communion. But if he did,
0: I'm not aware of it at all.
1: It would have been against the law of the church at the time. So the law changed a year after he died. So right. David, you thank you very much for getting us started. A great question. You are always welcome here. Call anytime. Off we go. Only one line open, 888-318-7884. Going to Buffalo, New York. Nathan is in Buffalo, New York.
3: Hey there. I had a question for you specifically about transubstantiation. I'm in OCIA right now with my daughter. And from a faith perspective and my own belief, I do believe that it is truly the body and the blood of Christ when we partake of it in the Mass. But what I'm having a hard time with it is the logical side of my brain, and also from an apologetics point of view, how I can talk with other people about this, because, you know, I hear you talking about the history of this and how it was, you know, way, way back, you know, and there's a lot of people saying that they wrote about it, they believed it. As we know, you know, just because someone wrote about something doesn't make it true. So what I'm wondering is, where in the Bible, and if there is a place, you know, when I read the Bible, you know, he says, this is my body and my blood. But he also does say, do

0: this in remembrance of me. So I do believe in transubstantiation, but I'm trying to wrap my head around the whole thing of where is Christ telling us this?
1: Yeah, wonderful, wonderful questions, brother. Now, number one, to be very clear, it matters a lot who is the one saying certain things. Now, the individuals that I quoted are not just regular people that were writing in the early church. These are men that were taught and trained by the apostles. I quoted St. Ignatius. He was a disciple of St. John. That is a titan of a figure, meaning that the early church, those men that walked and talked with the apostles, they would have known much better than any modern day writer. Now, to return to the Bible, though, all you have to do is open up the Gospel of St. Matthew, chapter 26, where our Lord says, "Take, eat, this is my body." Now, he doesn't tell you this represents my body. He says, "This is my body." And then look at John 6, 51 and 55. "The bread which I will give for the life of the world is my flesh." Then verse 55, "My flesh is real food. My blood is real drink." Notice the language being used by our Lord is very literal, very literal. And the language being used by St. Paul is not symbolic, because in 1 Corinthians 10, he tells you that partaking of the Eucharist is a real koinonia in the body of Christ. But I want you to do a Greek search in the word there. A real communion, meaning you are really communing in the body of our Lord. There's nothing symbolic about that as well. And remember another thing, you cannot be guilty of profaning a mere symbol. But in chapter 11 of 1 Corinthians, Paul tells you if you partake unworthily, you're guilty of the body and blood of the Lord, because that really is the body and the blood. And by the way, "do this in remembrance of me" doesn't mean it's only symbolic. That is very sacrificial language. The "doing this in remembrance of me" isn't like a modern day kind of remembering an event in the past only. That is very sacrificial language, because a memorial is exactly what is being done there. The Eucharist is a memorial, but why? Because our Lord really does give us his body and blood as a sacramental memorial of his sacrifice on Calvary. But I want you to look at, I know you want to look at the Bible. Primarily, you want to look at the Bible. In 1 Corinthians 10, "The bread which we break, is it not a communion, a koinonia in the body of Christ?" Paul doesn't describe communion as merely thinking about our Lord. No, that Greek word koinonia means a real communion. What is his argument? We are receiving the Eucharistic bread, and therefore we truly participate in Christ's body. That is why he will immediately connect the Eucharist with sacrificial communion. It is way stronger than the bread merely reminds me of Jesus.
2: That's the bell, so to speak. We got to leave it there. William, we have you very well trained. You just wrap it up as soon as you hear that music, huh?
1: Right on time.
2: You are a pro. All right, we're talking Eucharist. 888-318-7884. Right back with more William Albrecht.
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8: Peace be to you. Now, there actually is such a thing in the world as authoritarianism. It is communism. What is the essence of authoritarianism? Well, I would say it was threefold. First, it subjects the mind to dogmas. Two, it makes fear the basis of obedience. Three, it destroys freedom of thought. Now, the church has none of these qualities. It could not have them. Because remember that our blessed Lord lived in the midst of authoritarianism. The people among whom he moved were under the power of the Romans. Furthermore, all of the Pharisees were authoritarian. So when, therefore, our blessed Lord founded his church, naturally, he made it a bulwark against all forms of authoritarianism.
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11: Family, a prayer that we pray together is a powerful prayer. 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Today we pray for those with same-sex attraction. Heavenly Father, we stand in awe of your glory and your beauty. You have said that it is not good for man to be alone. We pray for those who suffer with same-sex attraction. Heal the wounds of their past and help them to trust in your perfect plan for men and women. 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Amen.
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0: 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William Albrecht, our guest, patristicpillars.com, earlychurchfathers.com. These are his website. I was going to say these are his websites, but those are his website. They're just two different ways of saying the same thing. So you can say patristicpillars.com and you get there. Earlychurchfathers.com, you get there. But you should get there. Secret History of... No, I'm going to do that again. Secret History of Transubstantiation is one of his books, and we're talking about the Eucharist today. 888-318-7884 is the number. Let's have some hope. Let's go to Hope in Lincoln, Nebraska. Big Nebraska day day today. Hi, Hope.
1: Hi. My question has to do with why are communion in other churches apart from Catholicism and Orthodoxy not valid? Like, what makes the Eucharist the body, blood, soul, and divinity of Christ?
2: Yeah, that is a real good one, Hope. I'm glad that you asked that. Now, in order to have a valid Eucharist, you need a validly ordained priest or validly ordained bishop. And of course, bishops are priests. And they need to have apostolic succession, as well as the proper Eucharistic matter, form, and intention. But you can have... you can have the matter there, you can have the form, and you can have the intention, but if you don't have a validly ordained priest, well, then you're in a bit of a pickle there. And within Catholicism, and within Eastern Orthodoxy, and within Oriental Orthodoxy, we have what is known as apostolic succession and a valid sacramental priesthood, so our Eucharist is valid. When you look at Protestant communities,

0: they broke with apostolic succession, and they do not possess a valid ministerial priesthood. Now, when I say they broke with that, well, we can identify certain breaks, and then some never even had it to begin with, and some just created their own religion, you know, out of thin air. So even when they celebrate communion, as they call it, and by the way, I am aware of a local Pentecostal church. Sai is probably going to look at me and scratch his head. I am aware of a local one in my area and two other ones around Texas that are Pentecostal, and they officially teach transubstantiation. I am not even kidding. That language is in their that language is in their faith manual. So that's why it's important to talk about this. Even though they use that language, and I don't mean a variant of it, they use that exact term. Even though they use that term, they cannot validly consecrate the Eucharist. They cannot. This is why it's important to know the Catholic Church recognizes Orthodox Eucharist as really the body and blood, even though we don't have full communion, because they have a valid priesthood. These other churches do not have a valid priesthood. And if there is no valid priesthood, there is no valid Eucharist present.
1: Okay. Is there a reason that, like, that we need a valid priesthood in order to consecrate
2: Great question, Hope.
0: Wonderful follow-up. Yes, the issue is our Lord entrusted the apostles at the Last Supper. He entrusted the Eucharist to them when he said, "Do this in remembrance of me." And the apostles then ordained successors through the laying on of hands. That is why. And within Catholicism and Orthodoxy, we have retained bishops and priests in that historical unbroken line. So even though we are separated today, we each have valid holy orders and a valid Eucharist. Within the Protestant communities, they do not have valid holy orders. Their ministers, they may really be good people. A lot of them are. I know a lot of them. And they may really want to celebrate communion. But being a good person and being sincere alone, well, that cannot confer a sacramental priesthood. And ultimately, that sacramental priesthood that comes through that unbroken line from the apostles and their ordained successors, that is needed to consecrate a Eucharist. So with that in mind, we need to be very careful. We're not saying, well, you know, we're holier than everyone else. No, it's a matter of having valid holy orders. And where valid holy orders remain, a valid Eucharistic consecration can most definitely occur and does occur.
1: Okay.
2: Hope.
1: Awesome. Thank you.
2: All right.
1: Thank you.
2: Hope, you're so great with the questions and everything. And if you'd like, we've got a book called The Eucharist is Really Jesus. I'd be happy to send it to you. That's from our friend Joe Heschmeyer. Thank you very much for the call. Going to Peoria, Arizona now. Bassett in Peoria, Arizona. I hope I got that all right. Bassett, welcome.
3: Yeah, you got all that correct.
2: I love it. I love it.
3: So, it's not really related to the Eucharist, but I was hoping you could answer it anyway. So, a couple months ago, I started researching Catholicism, and I found that it was true.
0: Amen.
3: But because I still live with my parents, and they're evangelical, converting would probably be pretty difficult. So I was wondering, like, what I could do.
2: And how old are you? Do you mind just telling me how old you are? This will help us give you an answer.
3: Oh, yeah. I am 15 years old.
2: You're 15 years old. You researched it. You came to the conclusion that the Catholic Church is true. But your parents are your parents are evangelical Protestant Christians, and this will cause discord in the family if you bring this up. William, what would you say? What would you say, William?
0: Yeah, let me break it down for you, my friend. Now, what I would do, and now at the end, I'm going to get to the age thing. So don't worry, we're going to get to that. The normal process would be this: you would contact your local Catholic parish. And you would tell the parish priest, you want to become Catholic. Now, if you're not baptized, you'll normally enter OCIA, certain areas it's still called RCAA, but you'll normally enter OCAA, which is the order of Christian initiation of adults. Man, I'm glad I didn't butcher that. You'll receive instruction there, and eventually you will receive baptism if you haven't been baptized yet. You'll receive baptism, confirmation, and the Holy Eucharist. If you're already validly baptized with water and the Trinitarian formula, you won't be rebaptized. But after formation, you will make a profession of faith. Usually you'll go to confession, and then you'll receive confirmation and the Holy Eucharist. Now, living with your parents, it doesn't prevent conversion, but you can run into a bit of a snag if you're under 18. Now, what the parish priest will ask for, he will ask for parental involvement. And there is no doubt about that. Due to your age, he will tell you, we need parental involvement. And that may affect the process. You know, it depends on your parents and, you know, whether or not they are on board. And it depends on the parish and the diocese. But the number one step is to simply call a Catholic parish and talk with a priest about entering the church. And they'll give you practical advice.
2: What do you think, Bassett?
3: Okay. That was pretty helpful. Thank you.
2: Okay. I can send you books if you want, but I don't know if you want me to send books to you. One thing we definitely are never going to do, Bassett, is get between you and your parents. So, and I know that you wouldn't, that's not at all what you're seeking, but how else can we be helpful to you?
3: I think you've done all that you can.
0: Okay.
2: All right. Well, we will go in peace then. You call anytime, though, all right? Anytime you got a question, we'd be happy to help you.
3: Yes, sir. Thank you.
2: All right, Bassett, thank you. We'll take a quick break, right back with more on the Eucharist with William Albrecht on Catholic Answers Live.
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2: 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Catholic Answers Live. Now, I think I'll probably go a little bit quick to try to get everybody on. Lots of great questions on the Eucharist coming from all different directions today. Our guest is William Albrecht. You can find him at earlychurchfathers.com. Carl in New Jersey, thank you for waiting. Go ahead with your question.
9: Well, thank you for taking my call. I was listening earlier, and you were mentioning about in transubstantiation. Is there any... I think I heard you say, I was driving at the time, so I wasn't paying full attention, bread left in the Eucharist after the consecration. Is there bread in there, or is it just the body of Christ?
0: Yeah, great question. Now, this really does get to the heart of the issue, because there are some people out there that they cannot partake of a regular host because of health reasons. Now, it could be a variety of reasons. It could be because it contains gluten. Now, we need to lay out what does the church teach and what is the doctrine. The doctrine is transubstantiation will change the substance of the bread, into Christ's body, but the accidents and the properties of the bread remain. And that means the chemical composition and gluten. So whether or not somebody is, perhaps, I don't know if it's the case with you, but if you, maybe you cannot partake of, regular wheat host because it has gluten, it can medically affect somebody with particular conditions. That's why the church does permit low gluten hosts.
9: Yes, I know that. Yes. Okay.
2: So
9: you answered my
2: question. Okay. I was concerned that your question was about if the... that the person with celiac disease could receive the host because there's no bread left, but you're clear on what William is saying.
9: If the person receives a regular host, he would get sick.
2: Probably.
0: Now he'll definitely react to that. You need to be very careful. Especially somebody with that particular condition.
9: One might say, then, how could it be Christ's body alone?
2: Yes.
9: I get you. It's the accidents, you know.
0: Yeah, do you want me to elaborate on that for you, my friend?
9: Yeah, sure, if you can.
0: Okay. Yeah, let me break it down. So hopefully it'll help you out. What transubstantiation does, it changes the substance, not the physical properties, meaning when you are there at Mass, ordinarily you are going to see a host of bread unless the Eucharistic miracle occurs, which is why I say ordinarily. The physical properties are not going to change. Those are the accidents. So before consecration, let me give the example of a low-gluten host, okay? A low-gluten host will contain a small amount of gluten, right? After consecration, the substance will be entirely changed into our Lord's body, but the accidents remain. The taste, the appearance, that chemical composition, and if somebody has that particular condition, the gluten will, by all intents and purposes, physically affect them. So remember, our Lord is fully and truly present, but the physical, but the remaining physical properties of that bread can still affect the body. So we got to remember, low gluten can still affect people that have this particular kind of condition.
9: Well, if it's very low gluten, it's really 0.0. I forgot what it was. It's so low that it's insignificantly. I don't think it's.
0: Yeah, there are some that are pretty low.
2: But
0: and the church does permit the low.
2: Mm-hmm. Yeah, but
0: go ahead, brother.
2: A person with a very severe illness can receive just the cup.
9: If they're hyper. Correct. Oh, that's true. Yeah.
2: Right.
9: And if they're hyper.
0: And remember,
9: I guess.
2: That's the whole of Christ. Christ is not divided. Christ is risen. Yeah. Christ is his.
9: Gotcha.
0: Amen.
9: You may also want to have mentioned St. Januarius.
2: Oh, yeah.
9: What year
2: the miracle.
9: The miracles, because for non-believers, I don't understand how people can be non-believers with so many Eucharistic miracles that they could read about.
2: Well, yeah, you and Carlo Acutis, you both have the same. But we do shows from time to time on Eucharistic miracles, so we will. Carl will do it again. I'm going to keep going because I want to try to get as many on as I can with our guest, William Albrecht. Rose is in Kentucky. Hi, Rose. You got a question?
10: Yes, I want to know about the fasting before you take communion.
2: Okay.
10: At one point, you had to fast to midnight in this country. I don't know about other countries. Then you had to, now it's an hour before you take communion. And my son said, well, I don't know why they do that, because Jesus made his body and blood after their dinner. It's, mm-hmm. Why the fasting?
2: Wonderful.
0: Yeah. Great. So, right. At the Last Supper, that is correct. The Holy Eucharist was instituted in the context of a meal. But here is the other point. That doesn't mean that Christians are required to eat before communion. And it also shows you that the Eucharistic fast

0: it's a church discipline done from the very beginning. Now, does it mean that the early church didn't do this because the apostles had it instituted at the Last Supper in the context of a meal? No, even though the Eucharist was instituted in the context of a meal, you can see that when they worship the Lord, they're still in the process of fasting. In fact, right after our Lord bodily ascended into heaven, if you open up the book of Acts, you're going to find when they gather to worship the Lord, over and over you're going to read, they gather, they worship the Lord, and they fast. And you read that in Acts 13, verses 2 to 3. Then in Acts 14, 23, they gather again with prayer and with fasting. So even though there, when it was instituted first, they may not have fasted the way later on they did, it definitely became an apostolic practice to fast. And we have that laid out throughout the Bible and in the early church as well. That was a very well embedded practice.
1: Rose, you'll forgive me if I keep moving, but I do have a lot of people on the line and only a few minutes left. So I hope that was helpful to you. Let's see, where am I going? I'm going to Doug in Albuquerque, New Mexico. Doug, thank you for waiting. Go ahead with your question.
2: Yeah, I appreciate you taking my call.
1: Happy to.
2: I was wondering, I've read a couple books on the Eucharist. One was pretty rigid, and the author thought that the only way to take the Eucharist was to approach the altar, get on your knees, and stick out your tongue. Now, the local priest at the parish that I've been visiting on Fridays, you know, he said it really didn't matter the way you received it, which I could understand, although I never gave much thought to any other way but taking it on my tongue. That's one thing. Second thing I want to ask is, do I have to go to confession after years of being away from the church before I receive communion? One question. Because I think now, and I've called one other time before, being a former Baptist minister, I think now I understand that, or at least I believe, I look back to what Jesus did for me in sacrificing on Calvary. And then I examine myself and to see how my relationship is with the Savior. If there's anything out of whack, I should confess it. If there's anything out of whack with my relationship with any believer, anybody, I shouldn't have aught with anybody, truthfully. And then I look forward to his second coming. And I think if I can do all that joyfully, am I allowed to go forward and receive communion while I'm working my way through this process of coming back to the church?
0: Okay. Now, let me be correct here. You were formerly Catholic at one point, right?
2: Yes. I had First communion and was confirmed and baptized in the Catholic Church.
0: Okay. Wonderful. Okay. Now, I can tell you the process. That usually if you are becoming Catholic or if you've been away for a long time, you're going to want to get to confession before partaking of Holy Communion. Now, you tell me you were formerly Catholic. Usually, that's after you've been received into the church and as part of the process that your priest will direct you. You were formerly Catholic. If it's been a long time since you've been to confession, you're going to have to get to confession first. You most definitely are. You're going to have to. And go ahead, my friend.
2: And went to confession. I certainly wasn't aware to examine myself as thoroughly as what I'm aware and take seriously the whole thing now. Well, you see what I'm saying, sort of? Because I was, when I officiated the Lord's Supper in the Baptist church, if there was a problem and I didn't feel right, I didn't partake of the cracker and the little cup of juice. I merely served everybody else and I did not take myself. And people would say, Pastor, did you forget to serve yourself? It's like, no, I didn't. You know, I didn't elaborate on it. It was nobody's business. It was between the Lord and I.
1: But so, do you, are you able to go to confession?

0: now, or is it that you have to wait until being received at Easter?
1: No, I in a couple of weeks I'll be able to see Father Domi, and I will go to confession.
0: Yeah.
2: Okay.
1: And he asked me a question. He asked me a question. He said, "Attending service on Sunday," and I said, "You know, I work on Sunday, and I'm required to take people that are in our recovery program for addictions to this particular church." I said, "So I can't be doing that as part of a scheduled shift in here on Sunday." I said, "I could come on Fridays. My normal days off is Thursday and Friday." I said, "I could come then, you know."
0: And, did he accept
1: that? Visit and go to some, huh? Well, he tried to say there was something different about being there on a Saturday night or Sunday versus a Friday.
0: There
1: and
0: is.
1: I'm not sure what he meant by that.
0: Why don't you explain that, William? What's different?
2: Yeah, let me tell you. Now, number one, I think you already get it then. You get that if you've been away from the church for a long time, and if you are aware of, remember, conscious mortal sin, you've got to get to confession before receiving Holy Communion. And you can tell Father something like, "Hey, Father, I was Catholic. I became a Baptist minister. Now I'm back home." He will guide you through making a good confession. Don't freak out. He will guide you. So return to Mass, make a good confession, receive absolution, then return to Holy Communion. But if you cannot attend Sunday Mass, now I need to lay it out. It's important to lay it out this way. Now, if you truly cannot attend, then you're not guilty of missing your Sunday obligation. But remember, even if you go to Mass Friday, that doesn't mean that you're fulfilling your Sunday obligation. Remember, the Catechism tells you that your obligation can be excused for a serious reason. A serious reason. Now, that's important, though. So if you can't get to Mass on a Sunday, the Church says do your best to sanctify your Sunday. Read the Bible, pray your rosary, hear the Mass readings, watch Mass online if you can. But I need to be clear, that isn't going to fulfill your Sunday obligation. And I know a father is not going to tell you it does, because even though you're not able to, remember, you're not guilty of missing your Sunday obligation if it's impossible. The Church doesn't require the impossible. But remember, even if Father says, try to get to Mass on Friday, that will not fulfill the Sunday obligation.
0: So, William, just so we're clear, in case anybody listening wants to be clear, you may have been clear about this, but I just want to make sure I've got it. You can, like, if you have to work, or if you're, you know, like you're a doctor on call or something, and you legitimately cannot make it to Mass on a Saturday or Sunday, then you can't. That's not a sin. But if you can, you are required. Am I correct about that?
2: Without a doubt, phenomenal point. You're right. If you miss Sunday Mass because you genuinely cannot go, then you are not committing a mortal sin simply because you missed. And the Catechism tells you there, the obligation can be excused for a serious reason, meaning maybe you're a doctor, maybe you're in a profession to where you cannot attend, and there's a serious reason to where if you miss your going to work, you lose your job and you lose your livelihood. If there's a reasonable reason, you are not guilty. God does not require the impossible.
0: And that goes for mothers caring for infants. Like, sometimes you can't make it. I think people cover themselves in guilt about these things, and that's just not how it is. Doug, thank you. We almost got to everybody. I'm sorry I left one person on the line, but wasn't William's fault. That was my time management. William, thank you so much. I always love it when you're
2: here. Had a great time, brother. Had a great time with you all.
0: Check out patristicpillars.com. You can get William's book, Secret History of Transubstantiation, that'll tell you the real history of how ancient the belief in transubstantiation is, and his other books at earlychurchfathers.com. We'll see you tomorrow, God willing, right here on Catholic Answers Live.
3: Well, Welcome to Spirit of Stewardship. 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
4: I'm Jeremy Belsky, and today's topic is, we can't take it with us according to God and the IRS. You can't pull a U-Haul behind a hearse. That saying reminds us that we can't take it with us. Does this mean we shouldn't save and be prudent with our resources? Of course not. In order for you to be a wise steward of your work, wealth, and wisdom, God calls you to give according to your means. It is not uncommon for you to go through different phases of your life where at times all you can do is write a check. Other times might allow for you greater opportunity to volunteer. I knew of a woman who was paralyzed from the neck down. The hospital bills placed her family in enormous debt, and not being able to move her body meant unimaginable suffering. Thus, her stewardship of time, talent, and treasure was not what it once was. However, there was one extremely important aspect of stewardship she could still give back to God. She could pray. In a world of isms, what role does materialism play in your life? Are you sucked in by a society full of master marketers that get you to buy just one more thing or the latest gadget? Knowing that our ultimate goal is to get to heaven, consider investing greater portions of your work, wealth, and wisdom toward the building of God's kingdom here on earth. Your good works in secret are seen by God and does not require public recognition like the Pharisees on street corners seeking kudos. Give of yourself and your belongings for the praise and glory of our Lord Jesus Christ. I'm Jeremy Belsky, your host for Spirit of Stewardship.
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9: 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This 50-part series was recorded on phonograph records in the 1960s, and the sound quality is sometimes compromised. But the Word of God, spoken by Archbishop Sheen, is solid and timeless. Here now is Archbishop Fulton Sheen.
10: Peace be to you. In treating the commandments, it was said that the first three treat of our duties to God, and the last six of our duties to neighbor. In between the two is the fourth commandment, which is honor thy father and thy mother. This commandment has been placed in between the two because it is a bond between both God and neighbor. The justice that we owe our parents is very close to the justice that we owe to God. And it is also related to the justice we owe our neighbor. After God, it was our parents who gave us life. And this fourth commandment, therefore, is the commandment which not only links the two, but which also provides best of all for the future of our civilization. Napoleon was once asked, when does the education of a child begin? And he answered, 20 years before the child is born, in the education of the mother. There is much truth to this, because the parents take the place of God in the home. A A child is so much clay in the hands of the parent. And how that child is molded

will decide the future of it. When God gave to the parents a child, he made a crown for that child in heaven. And woe be to the parents who do not fulfill the high destiny and vocation of that child. Hence, one of the gravest dangers facing children can be the example of their parents. Delinquency begins at home. Parental delinquency becomes juvenile delinquency. And the divine law, therefore, regarding the two, has been clearly put in sacred scripture. There is a double relationship. In the Epistle to the Colossians, we read first of all of the relationship that children should have to parents, then later on, the relation that parents have to children. First of all, children in relationship to parents. Children must be obedient to their parents in every way. It is a gracious sign of serving the Lord. In other words, it is accounted as obeying God himself. Now the parents in relationship to children. And you parents must not rouse your children to resentment, or you will break their spirits. There must therefore be that gentleness that characterizes the mercy of God toward us. What a beautiful lesson of obedience is given to us in the divine child at Nazareth. There is no evidence that he ever gave to Mary and Joseph just the nominal right to command. Rather, the scripture says he lived there in subjection to them. Imagine, God subject to man. God before whom the angels and principalities and powers tremble is subject to Mary and to Joseph for Mary's sake. Here are the two great miracles of humility and exaltation. The God-man obeying a woman and a woman commanding the God-man. The very fact that he became subject to her endows her with power, and that obedience lasted for 30 years. And by this long span of voluntary obedience, he revealed that the fourth commandment is the bedrock of family life. In a larger way, how else could the primal sin of disobedience against God be undone, except by the obedience in the flesh of the very God who was once defied? It was Lucifer who said, "I will not obey." And Eden caught up that echo. And down the ages, its inflection traveled, worming its way into the nook and crevices of every family where there was gathered a father and mother and a child. Here is something to remember. As parents surrender their legitimate authority and primary responsibility to their children, the state begins to take over. When the parents no longer bring up their children in the love and fear of God, and the children become juvenile delinquents, then the state takes over the home and takes over the children. That is why obedience in the home is the foundation of obedience in the commonwealth. For in each instance, conscience submits to a trustee of God's authority. If it be true that the world has lost its respect for authority, it is only because it has lost it first in the home. And as we said before, as the home loses this authority, then the state begins to become tyrannical.
there is a bond established between the home and the state. It was democracy that put man on a pedestal. It was feminism that put woman on a pedestal. But neither democracy nor feminism can live a generation unless a child is first put on a pedestal, and such is the significance of Nazareth. How our Lord warned, too, about caring for the child, as he put it, "And if anyone hurts the conscience of one of these little ones that believe in me, he had better have been drowned in the depths of the sea with a millstone hung about his neck." It is not to be thought, however, that obedience in the home does not include every other kind of obedience. That commandment embraces what is known as the virtue of pietas, or piety, and it involves family and neighbor and the state. All authority comes from God. And this commandment obliges us to obey civil authority. Remember when Pilate boasted that he had power to condemn our blessed Lord? Our Lord said that he would not have the power unless it came to him from above. So sacred scripture tells us, every soul must be submissive to its lawful superiors. Authority comes from God only, and all authorities that hold sway are of God's ordinance. It is very beautiful to realize that both St. Paul and St. Peter asked for obedience to civil rulers, even though the civil ruler was Nero, who would put them both to death. You will also find that those who love God are always the great patriots. Whenever there begins to be a decline of patriotism in a country, there was always a decline of belief in God. That brings us now to the other commandments, the fifth to the tenth. Our blessed Lord said that we were to love our neighbor as ourselves. Now, how do we love ourselves? Well, we love ourselves very much. We enter into a room, we look for the best chair. We do not buy the clothes that will look most unattractive upon us. We choose desserts with considerable discretion in regard to taste. We like praise. In fact, we love ourselves very much. But there are also some things we do not like about ourselves. We do not hate ourselves when we are boorish and loud and insulting to others, or make excessive demands upon our neighbor, or when we tell untruths that hurt our friends. You see, therefore, we can love ourselves and hate ourselves. What is it that we love in ourselves? Well, we love what is good in ourselves and we hate what is bad in ourselves. Applying that to our neighbor, we love what is good in them and we hate what is sinful in them. So we love the sinner and we hate the sin. We love the neighbor as a spiritual self, but we do not necessarily love him as a carnal self. Our blessed Lord, therefore, tied together love of himself and love of neighbor and love of ourselves. There could therefore be two great errors. One is to love God without loving our neighbor, and the other would be to love our neighbor without loving God. We are often invited to take part in brotherhood weeks, brotherhood causes. There's much talk of the brotherhood of man.
All that is very good and true, but how can we be brothers unless we have a common father? To leave the fatherhood of God out of the brotherhood of man is to make us all a race of illegitimate children. But the love of neighbor is not to be standardized solely upon our love of ourselves, but rather upon the way that our Lord has loved us. And that is the way he put it. This is my commandment, that you should love one another as I have loved you. But who is my neighbor? The one who lives next door? Probably, particularly if he be an enemy. In the parable of the Good Samaritan, it was not the one who lived next door, but the one who was farthest away who turned out to be the neighbor. We can never tell in advance who is our neighbor. That is to say, the neighbor involved in love your neighbor. The neighbor can be a friend, just as our blessed Lord was a friend of Lazarus, and the neighbor could be an enemy, as was the case of the man who was injured on the road from Jerusalem to Jericho. The neighbor is the one who is in need. As regards interior esteem, interior value, the saints certainly have more of our esteem than do sinners. But on this earth, charity must be guided by the greatness of misery. First spiritual misery, then corporal. If there are two who are in misery and both are equally needy, then we can give to the one who is closest to us, either by blood or by friendship. We said that the neighbor can also be the enemy. And our blessed Lord gave us this counsel, but I tell you, love your enemies. Do good to those who hate you. Pray for those who persecute and insult you. Love of enemies is actually the touchstone to prove whether or not our love is truly divine. Hence our blessed Lord said that before we bring a gift to him at the altar, we should go and be reconciled to our brother if there's any conflict between us. And our Lord did not say, if you have something against your brother, but he rather said, if your brother has something against you. Now, how can we be related to our neighbor? Well, by mind, by body, and then as regards things. First of all, our mind. We can be bound up with our neighbor in our thoughts, desires, resolutions, the way we speak to them, the way we listen to them. Then we can be related to our neighbor in body. We may work with them, we may work for them, and then, too, there can be pleasure as regards the communication of body with body. Finally, we can be bound to our neighbor as regards things, money, land, and property, the whole economic order. We are taking these three, mind, body, and mind, because they are, or rather things, because they are the sources when they are disordered and perverted. Of the three major kinds of sin, pride, which refers to the mind, lust or impurity, which refers to the body, and finally, avarice, which refers to things. Now let us take up our relationship to the neighbor as regards our thoughts, our mind. Here we deal with temptations because they are wholly in the mind. There are three elements to a temptation: suggestion.

There is no sin until there is consent. I will to consent to that thought, or I will not to consent to it. We are not therefore to think that we are bad simply because we are tempted. We are tempted because we're human. It is only the consent which is wrong. Now our relationship as regards the mind to our neighbor obliges us therefore to speak the truth. And why the truth? Well, simply because no other moral virtue can grow up without it. And furthermore, because in the sacrament of confirmation we receive the spirit of truth. And also because the membership in the mystical body becomes more intimate, as St. Paul tells us, when we are bound together by truth. And the reason we are asked, therefore, to be truthful is simply because the whole incarnation is truth. Remember that the Word became flesh. In other words, the inner Word or the thought of God became flesh, became externalized. And so too, as the Son is the image of the Father, so what I say externally, or with my lips, must be the image of what is in my mind internally. The Word became flesh and dwelt amongst us. Therefore, all sins against truth are forbidden, like lying and boasting, defaming character, injuring another's good name, rash judgment, falsely accusing others, denying our faith even under persecution, hypocrisy, and then even resolving to do something that is evil even when we are unable to carry it out. One can commit murder by thinking about it, resolving to do it, even though the thought never passes into act. That is why the commandments say, thou shalt not covet thy neighbor's wife. Thou shalt not covet thy neighbor's goods. Our blessed Lord said, any man looking after a woman and lusting after her hath already committed adultery with her in his own heart. You see, the church does not wait, or rather our blessed Lord does not wait until a thought passes out into act. He's not interested just in hygiene. He keeps clean all of the motivations of action. If all of the little rivers that run into the ocean are kept clean, then the ocean itself will be kept clean. Next we come to the body, our body, and also the bodies of others. Now the reason the body is deserving of respect is because, well, in the natural order, it is bound with the soul to constitute a person, and in the supernatural order, it becomes a temple of God because we are in the state of grace. So sacred scripture says to us, I appeal to you by God's mercies to offer your bodies as a living sacrifice, consecrated to God and worthy of his acceptance. I believe that we already said before, very often people who go in for excessive luxury of body are very often naked on the inside. The more the soul is clothed with virtue, the less need there is of external display. So we have to take care of our body, and we do so not just for biological reasons, but we do it in order to better maintain our spiritual, moral life. Now, this does not mean that sickness is incompatible with holiness. It is not. Sometimes sickness diminishes temptation, unites us with the passion of our Lord, and assures us also of the promise of glory if we suffer in his name. We have to remember that every sin in the mind can be also an assault, not only on the mind, but also on the body. Therefore, as regards our own body, there will

0: be no such thing as taking our own life, because that belongs to God. For a woman, there will be no such thing as abortion. There will be no taking the lives of incurable persons. There will be no evil thoughts or desires against the neighbor, and be no solitary sins, no drunkenness, and all the other sins against the body which you will find mentioned in the prayer book. And as there will be no sins against our own body, so none against the body of the neighbor, like murder, abortion, adultery, and the prevention of the fruit of love. Finally, we are related to our neighbor by things. Private property is the external guarantee of human freedom. The right to property is personal, but the use of property is social. Hence, we are bound to our neighbor in charity to give alms. The superfluities of the rich are the necessities of the poor. Our blessed Lord said, I was sick and you visited me. I was thirsty and you gave me to drink. There will therefore be also, as regards things, great charity, particularly to the missions of the church in pagan lands. As the Holy Father said, this is the charity that surpasses all other charities, as heaven, earth, and eternity time. All sins, therefore, as regarding things will be avoided. There'll be no stealing. If there be stealing, there will be the restitution of what was stolen. If we do not know the person from whom something was stolen, then we will give a similar amount of charity. We will repair for unjust damage. We will give a full work for a day's pay. There will be the payment by employers of a living wage. There will be no cheating, no cutting of corners. As sacred scripture says, thou shalt not carry two different weights in thy wallet, one heavy, one light. A just weight and a true thou shalt always use. All such knavery is hateful to the Lord thy God. He is the enemy of wrongdoing. And thus the commandments. God love you.
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1: The fourth commandment, honor your father and your mother. This commandment enjoins on us young children not only obedience to their parents and even older children, great honor for them, but also gratitude for all of our elders, teachers, employers, and leaders. It also directs citizens to a proper love of our country. So it's a rich commandment. And it also puts great requirements on those who are in those positions to be worthy of the honor that is due them. This commandment is fundamentally given to us by God because without respect for our elders, there can be no teaching, and we cannot hand on the wisdom of previous generations. This commandment is rich and it is for us. The fourth commandment, honor your father and your mother.
0: For more about the Ten Commandments, visit EWTNRC.com.
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3: The year 452 AD. Harrowing news reaches Rome. An army of Huns has penetrated the empire's frontier. This wave of fierce barbarians leave razed cities, destroy churches, and many dead in its wake. Rome is next. Now fearful, the Emperor Valentinian III and his army abandon the city to its fate. In the midst of chaos and collapse, Pope Leo the Great stands in the breach. The Pope, unarmed and unafraid, meets Attila. He pleads with him, saying, "You who defeated everyone, defeat yourself. With no other deed will you be more like the immortal God than if you have mercy on the defeated." Upon hearing these words, Attila is filled with the fear of God and decides to retreat. Before leaving, he turns to Pope Leo and says, "Whoever you may be, man or angel, give thanks to the God that you serve."
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Hello, I'm Father Charles Connor, and I want to welcome you once again to this series on the spiritual legacy of Archbishop Fulton J. Sheen, where we are in the midst of considering a very, very important theme in the writings of Bishop Sheen, namely the theme of temptation and sin. We had left off in our last episode beginning to discuss the temptations of Jesus Christ and to see how our own temptations are mirrored very much in His. He who emptied Himself and became one of us and humiliated Himself to undergo human temptation. We had begun to discuss the Eternal Galilean, a magnificent book that Fulton Sheen wrote. He wrote it shortly after the First World War and the Great Depression, which followed a decade later. And some of his words in the Eternal Galilean ring true for us in the 21st century. Listen, if you will, to Fulton Sheen. It is only by the Spirit of Christ and the Spirit of prayer that the freedom of man, won by bloodshed and national sacrifice, can be safeguarded and preserved. The shattering of all our material illusions during the World War and during the present economic recession has made the clear visioned minds of our day see that the apostasy from the principles of the Savior, the abandonment of the spiritual life, and the transgression of the commandments of God have led of necessity to our ruin and confusion, worse confounded. By permitting the Prince of Darkness to tempt him, even though it was wholly exterior and did not touch his sinless soul, he proved that he is not insensible to our difficulties, our sorrows, and our temptations. That is from Fulton Sheen's great work, The Eternal Galilean. Sheen described our Lord's three temptations as shortcuts from the cross. Likewise, they were a negative preparation for his public life, much as his baptism in the River Jordan by John the Baptist had been a positive preparation for his public life. He received a strengthening from his trials, and he proved to us the real meaning of love, something which must be always proven by deeds and not by mere words. The temptations that come to all of us human beings are very, very easily described in the categories of pride, avarice, and lust. But our Lord's temptations were of a very, very different kind. They involved a laying aside of His divine mission and of His messiahship. In many ways, I think they were reminiscent of the temptation first given to Adam. The first Adam fouled it up and got it wrong, and it took the second Adam to emerge on the stage of history to rectify the original sin of the first Adam. Hence, our Lord Jesus Christ came into direct confrontation with Satan. The essence of God is existence, Sheen writes, and he defines himself as I am who am. The essence of the devil is the lie, and he defines himself as I am who am not. Satan has very little trouble with those who do not believe in him. They are already on his side. Think of it. Well, our Lord knew very well with whom he was dealing, with Satan. The first temptation, you know, to turn stones into bread to feed the multitude, was really a sort of temptation for him to become little more than a social reformer. Forget the redemption nonsense. Just reform society. Bishop Sheen drew a very interesting comparison in the modern world. A communist commissar in Russia will go into a classroom and he will ask the children in the classroom to pray for bread. They kneel down, they pray for bread, and they see immediately that their prayers are not answered. No bread appears. So what does the communist commissar tell the Russian children? Well, certainly there is no God. If there were a God, he'd provide you with bread. You don't see bread, do you? No, it is the state, it is society that gives you all the bread you need. They get the children disbelieving in God and believing in the communist society, the God of the state. Very, very clever, and a very interesting parallel that Fulton Sheen made. Our Lord was not denying that men must be fed, Sheen writes, or that social justice must be preached. But he was asserting that these things are not first. He was, in effect, saying to Satan, "You tempt me to a religion which would relieve want.
You want me to be a baker instead of a savior, to be a social reformer instead of a redeemer. You are tempting me away from my cross, suggesting that I be a cheap leader of people, filling their bellies instead of their souls. You would have me begin with security instead of ending with it. You would have me bring outer abundance instead of inner holiness. Christ was then tempted to pride and egotism when the devil suggested that he throw himself down to the earth so that his angels might come and lift him up and begin to minister to him. In other words, why take the long and difficult route to win mankind by the shedding of blood and the horrible death of a cross? A feat of might would just as easily convince people, especially people who are always looking for signs and wonders and supernatural manifestations and all the rest. Just have the angels lift you right up. That's what will really stupefy people. Why go through the cross? Isn't it interesting? The masses were too far below him to appreciate the cross, so the devil suggested. Christ should go among them with the performance of miraculous feats, and he would easily win them over. Bishop Sheen writes, "The truth that would answer this temptation was that faith in God must never contradict reason. The unreasonable venture never has the assurance of the divine protection. Satan wanted to make God the Father do something for our Lord that our Lord refused to do for himself, namely to make him an object of special care, exempt from obedience to natural laws, which were already the laws of God. But our blessed Lord, who came to show us the Father," Fulton Sheen wrote, "knew that the Father was not just a mechanical, impersonal providence which would protect anyone, even someone who surrendered a divinely ordained mission for the sake of winning a tomb." And the final temptation was yet another attempt to divert our Lord from the cross. This time by entering into a treaty, I think we can say, with Satan. He promised our Lord all of the kingdoms of the world if he, Jesus Christ, would simply kneel down, fall

down and worship Satan, the principle of darkness. The meaning again was very, very clear. It would be a simple act of homage to him who fell from heaven, and the ignominy of the cross would be avoided. All you have to do is kneel down and adore me. Forget the cross. That was the temptation of Satan to Christ. And the devil, Bishop Sheen said, promised our Lord the entire world, provided he didn't change it. And he promised our Lord all of the creatures to be found in the world, provided Christ did not want to redeem them. Let them go on acting as they are. Christ lets Satan know very clearly, I'm as much in revolt against as you are. I'm as much in revolt as you are. But my revolution is a very, very different kind. You see, our Lord's revolution would not be carried out with a sword that would be drawn outwardly, but rather our Lord's revolution was carried out with a sword that was drawn inwardly. A sword that concentrated more on the interiority of the individual. A sword that was directed to the human heart. It was a changed, reformed, redeemed, sanctified society that Jesus Christ was after. And no one, most certainly not Satan, the devil, with all of his trickery, was going to divert our blessed Lord from what he intended to do. It seemed that whenever Fulton Sheen wrote or spoke on this particular subject, he was at his most eloquent. Listen, if you will, to his words. Once on those heights, he offers his hands to his executioners, his hands from which the world's graces flow. The first dull knock of the hammer is heard in silence. Mary and John hold their ears. The sound is unendurable. The echo sounded as another stroke. Then the cross is lifted slowly off the ground. And then, with a thud that seemed to shake even hell itself, it sank into the pit prepared for it. Our Lord has mounted his pulpit for the last time. And the devil was not going to divert him from doing it. The crowds immediately began to mock and to jeer at him. We know the story so well. Well, he saved others, but he can't save himself. We do not know how many were there gazing upon the scene, but very, very audibly they shouted to him that if he just simply came down from the cross, they'd believe. And Bishop Sheen would often note, apparently they'd believe anything. They believe in his church, they believe in his pontiff, they believe in his sacraments, they believe in his moral law. Just come down. Just no cross, no sacrifice, no redemption. Let us go on living easily and comfortably the way we are. It would be human to come down, Bishop Sheen wrote. It was divine to hang there. Rather than imitating our Lord, though, in his temptation, the modern world was only too happy to go its own way. And the practical manifestations of the modern world going its own way were termed by Bishop Sheen the seven pallbearers of character. The seven pallbearers of character. They represented the lives of those who fell prey to temptation and offended God by their sinfulness. Egotism would be the first one, an inordinate love of self. Pride, too much admiration for oneself. Avarice, a perversion of the natural right of every human being to extend his personality by owning the things that minister to his body and soul. Envy, sadness at another's good, lust, the pleasures of the flesh, an inordinate love of them, anger, a violent desire to punish others, and sloth, a malady of the will which causes neglect of one's duty. The seven pallbearers of character, they've been with us a long time, and they're going to remain a lot.

0: As often as you eat of this bread or drink of this chalice, you announce the death of the Lord until he comes. So communion, therefore, is an incorporation to the higher life of Christ, but inasmuch as we have to go back into the world, we're going to take with him our death. This is the Mass.
1: So the seven pallbearers of character have been pulling humanity down for a long time. The seven pallbearers of character are very representative of the major triumphs that the devil experiences in all of our lives. Pride, avarice, lust, envy, sloth, anger, all the rest of it. The devil gets us in any way, shape, or form he can get us. He's been working at people since he began working at Adam and Eve. And he's not going to stop working on people until the world is no more. And yet there are so many, many, many stories throughout the history of the church in particular, extremely edifying stories of people who fight back. Bishop Sheen, of course, had a great, great wealth of knowledge and had had so many practical experiences from his priestly life that he could share a lot of stories of people he personally encountered. He also had a wealth of knowledge of the science of hagiography. What is that? It's simply the study of the lives of those who are holy, namely the lives of the saints. And one such story that he told in 1973 was particularly compelling. It was the story of St. Thérèse of Lisieux, whom the world has affectionately referred to as the Little Flower. You may recall we did a series on her some years ago here on the network, this third woman doctor of the church. She was born on the 2nd of January, 1873. And in 1973, Archbishop Fulton J. Sheen traveled to Dublin, Ireland, to the land of his ancestors. And he preached a nine-day novena to commemorate the centenary of the birth of Thérèse Martin in 1873. She was born in Alençon, and when she was 4.5 years of age, her family moved to, her mother died, and her father and her siblings, her sisters, moved to Lisieux, where her uncle was a prominent pharmacist, and he had encouraged the family to move to Lisieux. So we refer to her as St. Thérèse of Lisieux. In any event, she had a very, very remarkable life for the 24 brief years that she lived in this world. And Archbishop Sheen went at the invitation of Father Joseph Linus Ryan O'Carr, who was a former provincial of the Irish Carmelites and a friend of Archbishop Sheen in Ireland for a number of years. And he invited the Archbishop to come to the Carmelite Church on Whitefriars Street in Dublin. Whitefriars, named, of course, for the Carmelites who had been there and occupied this great church and monastery for centuries. And naturally, he preached to a packed house every night for 9 evenings. But one of the stories he told in the course of the 9-day novena was a story of St. Thérèse wrestling with evil, fighting the temptations of the devil, pushing back the devil's advances. One of the ways, of course, he tried to advance in her life was, as you may know if you're familiar with her life, tuberculosis was ravaging her body, most particularly for the last 1.5 years of her life. And as the disease continued to eat away at her body, temptation devastated her soul. And the great temptation that she was plagued with for the last 1.5 years of her life is, when you die, that is it. Darkness, nothing else. How would you like living with that one day in and day out while you were being ravaged by some terminal disease? Yeah, that is what happened to Thérèse of Lisieux. And as she was in the infirmary of the Lisieux Carmel, she had a dream one evening. And this is the way Fulton Sheen described the dream of Thérèse. In this dream, she saw in the garden of the monastery a big barrel. And 2 little devils appeared over the top of the barrel. She moved toward the barrel, and the devils went down into the barrel. She got closer and looked down, and they jumped out of the barrel and went into the laundry room. They were at one of the windows, and she went to the window to look at them. The window in the laundry room, this would be. She went to the window to look at them, And the closer she got to them, the farther they got away. They were fearful of her because she was holy. Archbishop Sheen also noted Teresa's response to temptation, and he continued in the same sermon with these words. On each fresh occasion of combat, when the devil desires to challenge me, I conduct myself valiantly. Now this is Sheen paraphrasing Therese. I conduct myself valiantly, knowing that to fight a duel is an unworthy act. I turn my back on the adversary without ever looking him in the face. Then I am ready to run to Jesus and tell him that I am ready to shed every drop of blood in testimony of my belief that there is a heaven. You see, she was being tempted day in and day out by Satan with the temptation that there was no heaven, that this earth was all there is. Obviously, the temptation would have to include the fact that there is no God. If there is no heaven, there is no God. How valiantly this sick, dying young woman fought back. It's a very interesting story that Archbishop Sheen by then paraphrased during the course of the 9-day novena in honor of the centenary of the birth of Therese of Lisieux in Ireland. This sort of story that Archbishop Sheen quoted to that congregation, and which has now incidentally been placed in book form. You can purchase a copy of the sermons that Archbishop Sheen preached at the 9-day novena in Ireland. The reason that he told the kind of a story he did, though, about Therese, was not to simply give to his congregation a pious testimony. The point Archbishop Sheen was trying to make was that such remedies are available to each of us, and such remedies are available to all of us at the moment of temptation. It's a very, very spiritually comforting thought when you think about it. We're no different than Therese of Lisieux when she was tempted. We're no different than Fulton J. Sheen when he was tempted. We're no different than any other saintly person who has ever been tempted. You and I are the same. You and I have the capacity to be saints. It's a powerfully compelling message when you think of what the Archbishop was trying to get across. The reason why we have the ability to overcome temptation and to avoid sin, to not commit the sin, is not through any power of our own, not through anything we have achieved, not through anything we have done, not through anything we have cultivated in the course of our life. Absolutely no human initiative on our part whatsoever brought about the ability to avoid sin, to not commit sin. It is only in the new covenant wrought by Christ that ability comes into our lives. Why? Because it is the grace flowing from the cross of Christ, and we grab on. We make that grace our own by our human cooperation with the grace of Christ. That's how we avoid sin. That is how we avoid the advances of the devil. Sheen used the example of a conductor directing a great symphony orchestra, all of whose musicians were in perfect accord in a given composition. Now suppose, Bishop Sheen wrote, suppose one musician decided to strike a discordant note. What could be done about it? Initially, nothing. The disharmonious note would simply be floating out there in time and space, and an element of discord has indeed entered the universe. Man could not stop it, because, as Sheen said, time is irreversible and man is localized in space. The only way the situation could be remedied would be for someone to

0: write an entirely new symphony and to make that discordant note the first note of a new composition. That is exactly what our Lord did in trying to restore harmony in the universe. And that restoration began at the moment of the Annunciation when Our Lady said yes. This becomes the first note in the new creation, he writes, the beginning of the new symphony, which will be played again and again by the divine conductor. How are other notes added? How are other notes added to this new symphony? Where the other notes? If, like Mary, we freely consent to be added to this first note, where the other notes? If, like Mary, we freely consent to be added to this first note. We become added, he writes, by the sacrament of baptism, by which each person dies to the old Adam and is incorporated in the new Adam, Jesus Christ. These notes, added to the first note, constitute the new body of Christ, or what is known as his mystical body, the Church. And this, wrote Fulton Sheen, is what it means to be a Christian.
1: As every priest says, when I consecrate the bread and wine, I always have not only the intention of making present the body and blood of Christ, but I say to myself, as you must say, this is my body. This is my blood. I care not if the accidents of my life remain, my duties, my avocation, my responsibility in life. These are species. Let them stay as they are, but what I am, substantially, body, soul, intellect, will, I'm thine, O Lord. This is the totality of myself. I die with you. That's the consecration.
2: Hello once again, friends, and welcome to this segment of The Crux of the Matter. In her teachings on marriage and family life, the Church is clear to point out that human parenthood is deeply rooted in the divine fatherhood of Almighty God. So much so that divine fatherhood is said to be the very source of both human fatherhood and human motherhood. We see this teaching rooted, for example, in the third chapter of St. Paul's letter to the Ephesians, I bow my knees before the Father, from whom every family in heaven and on earth is named. And let's not forget that one of the Ten Commandments tells us to honor thy father and thy mother. While it's true that God transcends the human distinction between the sexes, that is, God is neither man nor woman, he is simply God, we still know that Jesus time and again refers to his Father in heaven. Jesus also makes it very clear that no one is Father as God is Father. By calling God Father, the language of faith indicates two important points. Firstly, that God is the first origin of everything and its transcendent authority. And secondly, that he is at the same time all goodness and loving care for all of his children. Church teaching states that God's parental tenderness can also be expressed by the image of motherhood, which emphasizes God's immanence, the intimacy between creator and creature. But again, Jesus always refers to his Father in heaven. So it is that the Church teaches that the language of faith draws on the human experience of parents, who are, in a way, the first representatives of God for man. While our Heavenly Father, precisely as God, transcends human fatherhood and human motherhood, he is their origin and standard. This is a wonderful truth to help fathers and mothers everywhere comprehend and appreciate their awesome role as parents. And that's the crux of the matter. Thanks for joining us.
3: 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I heard it said once that God answers knee-mail, as in K-N-E-E. Prayer is powerful. One of the favorite things I love to do when it comes to prayer is to ask for the intercession of the great saints. Try it sometime. You'll be very, very impressed and surprised by the amazing power of prayer.
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5: 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Today we pray for our bishop. Lord Jesus Christ, we praise you. As the Father had sent you, so you sent your apostles. We thank you for our bishop, a successor of the apostles. Give him grace, Lord, to teach, to govern, and to sanctify our parishes and our diocese. Send him the Holy Spirit to enlighten his mind, to inflame his heart, and to strengthen his will in carrying out your holy will. Make him a man after your own heart. Make him a saint. Amen.
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8: Welcome back to The Journey Home program. I'm your host, John Mark Grodi, here on EWTN, and we're back to share with you another story. And thank you for being here for that. You know, we're praying for you, those who are able to listen and watch this show, because you too are on a journey. And part of the beautiful opportunity we have on this show is to be encouraged to hear someone else's story, to hear the gospel writ large, played out in someone's life. And so tonight we're talking to Soren Johnson, a former evangelical Protestant. His website is trinityhousecommunity.org. We're going to hear more about that ministry later. But thanks so much for being here, Soren.
9: Thank you, John Mark. Pleasure
8: sharing your
9: being
8: story.
9: Here.
8: Really excited to hear it. So I'll step way back. You know, where does your story begin?
9: Thanks.
8: Your faith
9: Great
8: journey.
9: To be here. I grew up in the Chicago suburbs, 30 miles west of the city, and the town of West Chicago, couple miles from Wheaton, Illinois, which some know as a evangelical Protestant kind
8: right.
9: of mecca, and grew up with the great gift of the faith being passed down to me by my parents, loving parents, committed, non-denominational. My dad was a PK, a pastor's kid. His father was an evangelical free church minister, founded churches in the Depression, and lifelong preacher. So I grew up with him in the background. Went to Moody Bible Institute, and that wing of the family, I have my great-grandmother's Bible right here, one of hers, is Swedish immigrants, late 1800s. And what they were doing was, as I've looked into the history, is reacting to what they perceived as a dead state Lutheran church, liturgical, creedal, hierarchical, formalistic is a word they would use. And what they found was a vibrant personal relationship with Jesus in the non-denominational setting.
8: Sure.
9: And so that's what I grew up with my dad. On my mom's side, it was an interesting, similar story. Dutch immigrants, about that same time, they were reacting to the Dutch Calvinist wing of the Reformation, also leaving the state church, which they perceived as kind of dead and formal, and finding a home in churches like Moody Bible Church in Chicago, non-denominational. So I grew up with this kind of priority on a personal relationship with Jesus Christ, the importance and centrality of his word, an emphasis on evangelization, sharing that with others, and also a real kind of pragmatic activist temperament. Let's get the job done and help people and serve in this broken world of ours.
8: And did that take root?

0: you at that young age?
1: It definitely did.
0: Okay.
1: My parents, really looking back, gave me a beautiful, immersive Christian home. I look back on it. The great hymns were always in the background of my childhood. My mom loved to sing. We all learned piano. I was playing hymns, accompanying in my West Chicago Bible Church from an early middle school age. My mom would make the rounds at night to me and my two brothers and sing with each of us and pray. I saw my dad taking time in the morning for his personal devotions. So this home was a kind of deeply loving, immersive environment. And an interesting kind of detail was that my parents, married in 68, had come across the prayer of St. Francis of Assisi and chose that as kind of the motto for their wedding and their marriage. So I would see on the wall, "Lord, make me an instrument of thy peace, St. Francis of Assisi." Not mentioned in my church, but there on the wall. My mom also had a love of Madonna and Child, Mother and Child prints, reproductions. So there's a dozen beautiful depictions of the Blessed Virgin Mary and Jesus on the walls in my childhood. So this is kind of the environment I was growing up in. And outside, there was, the church fathers talk about the book of Scripture and the book of nature. Thankfully, my parents moved us out of town and we were on a couple acres right next to a 1,000-acre forest preserve, the DuPage River running through our backyard. I grew up with chickens, goats, ducks, geese. My dad would fish with us boys pretty much every evening when he got home from work. He'd take off the suit coat from being an attorney in town and fish with us. So this kind of wonder at nature took root in me. And thankfully, as my peers were kind of falling in love with MTV or whatever the pop culture trend was, I was a little bit off the radar there. We didn't have cable, and the faith and what I was seeing in nature was more alive to me than that.
0: That's beautiful.
1: So really, my parents also sent me to the Wheaton Christian Grammar School for 9 years. So a K through 8 experience. The cornerstone of this school was Proverbs 9:10. The fear of the Lord is the beginning of knowledge. That's the cornerstone I'd pass each day on my way to classes. 9 years of daily Bible classes,
0: Wow.
1: heavy on memorization, but a really loving, committed environment right down the street from Wheaton College, where we could walk over there and see the C.S. Lewis's wardrobe, which
0: Right.
1: was donated to the college, or J.R.R. Tolkien's writing desk. And so this kind of experience, again, of just the faith is just all around me. And so that was really taking root. And also in my childhood, I look back and I see my mom felt a real call to step up into the pro-life movement in the late 70s, kind of unique for evangelicals at that time. Catholics were really already on the front lines. So I remember my mom taking me to pray in front of abortion clinics on the sidewalk there. And I remember being surrounded by people holding these beads, saying these very repetitive prayers. And I'd ask her, "What was that all about?" And she said, "Well, those are Catholics. They have the rosary." So there was, I think, because of my mom's pro-life experience, there was a real respect for Catholic leadership and Catholic contributions.
0: Right. We're speaking tonight with Soren Johnson, former evangelical Protestant. Even your background, I was thinking, you're talking about, and we'll talk more about kind of family stuff later. I'm really excited to dig into that. But the beautiful atmosphere of the faith, and not just necessarily the rote knowledge of the faith, but the atmosphere, the donagality, the experience of a worldview that then when you go out into the world, like this fits what I experience. This fits what I see around me. That's an important part of passing on the faith. And it really happens in the family,
1: Yes,
0: right?
1: it
0: And
1: really does.
0: seemed to happen for you. So
1: Yeah.
0: we praise God for that.
1: So grateful for that. And my parents, they wouldn't have called it the domestic church, but they were offering us really a beautiful environment to come to know the Lord, to hear his word, to see his word, and give the Lord praise and glory for
0: Sure.
1: that.
0: So again, you mentioned the pro-life, having that experience of Catholics was, so the impression even before that was certainly not something negative about Catholicism, but where did it fit?
1: I think it was in the air of my Bible church where we were going, West Chicago Bible Church. You would pick up hints of, you know what, the Catholics have got it wrong. They've taken on too much baggage. They've lost track of the centrality of Jesus Christ. We need to pray for them. We need to witness to them. When I was at home, I didn't sense that so much. I sensed more of a just basic respect for them, but it was, you know, it wasn't discussed much.
0: Sure. Okay.
1: So that kind of continued on into high school, became very active in my high school youth group, really found that to be kind of the center of my kind of social life, the youth group there. But I also see that as a time in high school of kind of a widening of the horizons. I was at a public high school. My parents chose not to keep me in the evangelical bubble with continued Christian education. Mm-hmm. And about that time, I had a summer job once. I was weeding in a parking lot of a Buick dealership, making my $5 an hour. And it's 95 degrees and hot. And I hear this voice, young man, would you like some lemonade? And this older man walks across, gives me a very welcome, you know, glass of lemonade. We start talking. His name is Joe Lowry, and he's living in this home right there with his mother. And we actually, you know, became friends through the years. And he was a very kind of extroverted Catholic, loved talking with evangelicals about their faith. And we struck up a correspondence. So that was just a little seed that was planted there. Also in high school, I was in touch with my former history teacher in eighth grade, Bob Graham, and he was friends with members of a black church on the south side of Chicago. And so he would offer to take me down there with him, and I had maybe all of a half a dozen experiences there at Progressive Community Church on the south side of Chicago. But it was really an overwhelming, powerful experience for me of hearing the gospel music, the spirituals, their proximity to suffering and the problems that were going on in our culture at the time, the musical and lyrical preaching. Yeah. All of this was just mind-blowing to me. And, you know, walking back into West Chicago Bible Church after experiences like that, you know, I have kind of a wider framework.
0: Right.
1: For the universality of the church or this experience.
0: What was your worship experience like up to that point in terms of what actually happened inside the church?
1: Sure. Very basic, several hymns, a kind of welcome, and all building up very quickly to the centrality of maybe a 30 to 45 minute sermon, and some more hymns and prayers. There was often an emphasis on on missions, so you might hear a witness or a testimony from a visiting missionary.
0: Yeah.
1: And then quarterly or sometimes monthly communion services.
0: Right.
1: So,
0: okay.
1: Yeah, very simple. And one other experience in those high school years was I had this amazing opportunity to spend 3 weeks in the Soviet Union just 2 months before it collapsed.
0: Wow.
1: I was part of a student exchange. And so there I am as a 16-year-old walking into churches and monasteries built in the 11th, 12th, 13th centuries and just had no frame of reference for it. Just, you know, and I'm kind of falling in love with the culture, the language. It was so exotic. I kept studying Russian after I got back. But on a trip to Russia, I still remember talking with a Russian Orthodox priest in the courtyard of this monastery. And he's trying to figure out, who am I, or am I Orthodox? And I'm explaining, you know, I'm a follower of Jesus. And I hear him say, ah, Protestant. The Russian word just for Protestant. Yeah. Sounds just like it is. And it kind of echoed through the courtyard. And, you know, it sounds funny to say, but I had never thought of myself as a Protestant.
0: I was going to ask you about that. That's always an interesting question. Like, even this many years post-Reformation.
1: Yeah. Right?
0: Who really, you know, thinks of themselves as Protestant? Yeah. So tell us about where that fit in your mental vocabulary.
1: Sure. It was, hearing it kind of voiced in that way, you hear the word protest and you start to think, okay, protest, what am I protesting? Well, in my own background, we're protesting the Lutheran wing of the Reformation, or we're protesting the Calvinist wing of the Reformation. We're over here, in the Anabaptist, basically, tradition.
0: Right.
1: So I think it was just kind of part of a gradual awareness of where I fit in the body of Christ.
0: Right. Yeah. Yeah, it's by its very nature that the title, the name, it begs a question that maybe you'd never really asked before.
1: Yeah.
0: Well, what an interesting experience. I'll go all the way to Russia to have this experience of an ancient church and a history that maybe you hadn't thought much about.
1: Definitely. Yeah, so really at that point, I'm off to college. I wanted to pursue Russian studies. So I got into Georgetown University, which had a great program for that. I'm off to college, the oldest Catholic university, but I found the Catholic identity rather muted in terms of my own experience there.
0: Right.
1: I quickly found the Georgetown University Christian Fellowship Group, where I would spend Friday evenings doing the praise and worship and, in Bible studies. And so Georgetown was a really good experience, but I'm just kind of finding myself, again, remaining close to the Lord, going deeper in faith gradually, and having more experiences of kind of the wider church. I joined the gospel choir, and again, just the music, again, was kind of lifting my soul, lifting my spirits. And during this time, I also took a political theory course where Joseph Pieper's book, Leisure, the Basis of Culture, was assigned.
0: Great.
1: And here I am, 19 years old, evangelical, trying to understand what's going on here with St. Thomas Aquinas and this understanding of contemplation and leisure. And so that was a kind of a seed that was being planted there. But really, it kind of brought me to the end of Georgetown, where I was leading a Bible study. And I always wanted to kind of appear really knowledgeable to the people who were in my Bible study. I wanted to kind of study up before it, So I remember walking into Lowinger Library there and thinking, okay, I'm leading this Bible study on the Book of Mark. I'll walk over to the card catalog, see if anybody else has written on this. And before you know it, I'm standing in front of this massive set of shelves of biblical commentaries. I'm reading, St. Augustine wrote something on this part of Mark, St. Jerome, St. John Chrysostom, and I open the pages, and they're just jumping off the page at me. Here are people I've never heard of interacting with the same texts that I have been immersed in since kindergarten. And I would walk into these Bible studies and kind of share an insight from St. Augustine, and people were like, where'd you get that? So I think I kind of, as I was leaving Georgetown, I had a sense of, how come nobody ever told me about these people?
0: Right, right. Yeah, to discover that your Christian brethren and sistren, the circle is wider than you thought, right?
1: Yeah. Yeah. So really at that point, if you had asked me right as I'm finishing up college, I'm thinking, I'm going to take my love of Russian language, turn it into a career in diplomacy or journalism. I got a job lined up in Moscow, and I was all set, had my bags packed. And then a friend visited who I had met during my study abroad experience, and she was from a Pentecostal background, and we were having lunch, and she challenged me on, do I pray in the Spirit? Why am I not open to the gifts of the Spirit? And this was, not part of my upbringing. Things were a little more staid and in my Bible church upbringing. Mm-hmm. But she invited me to pray with her. I said, sure. I've been praying with people, from an early age. And I entered into this brief prayer. And what I experienced was an unbelievable sense of light, lightness, joy, warmth. It was just the most amazing experience for me of intimacy with our Lord, sensing his love for me.

0: Catholics had sort of lost the centrality of the relationship with Christ. But it's not, we would say that that's not true about the church proper, mm-hmm. but certainly that's true amongst many Catholics.
1: Sure.
0: And this too, with these experiences of well, there's other ways to, there's a greater depth in prayer that I'm called to, that's open to me, a treasury. Yeah. That's supposed to happen in the church. Yeah. We're supposed to be, you know, deepening. And so, and I just think that's interesting that the Lord is sort of always working right on every person's life.
1: It's incredible.
0: Yeah.
1: The way his gifts are spread out among yeah. the body.
0: But he touched you there and turned you toward ministry.
1: Yes. So I found myself in Moscow, you know, trying to get started on this journalism job, but my heart is already turning towards, okay, how am I going to prepare for a life in ministry? Mm. And next thing you know, I'm on a plane down to Jerusalem, visiting the Holy Land for the first time. And I find out about a visiting graduate student opportunity there. And I moved to Jerusalem for the next year. And it was just an amazing year for me of going back to the sources, my love of languages. I'm studying Hebrew, Koine Greek. I'm within walking distance of the Church of the Holy Sepulchre. And this is a time for me of the call within the call to ministry is still very fresh. But here I am having the opportunity to read more about the Church Fathers, work my way back through some of the history of the Church, and pray in the very places where our Savior prayed.
0: Yeah,
1: it was just an unforgettable time. And, you know, I had a favorite chapel in the Church of the Holy Sepulchre, the Chapel of St. Helena, kind of a low ceiling, candle lit, away from the kind of the tourist flow of traffic. And I remember just praying there, kneeling. My hands are on the same pavement stones from ancient Jerusalem, where you could still see the Roman chariot tracks grooved into them. And I'm thinking, these are the same stones on which my Savior walked. And I just had an amazing time of prayer there. And in the background, I'm hearing these liturgies, otherworldly liturgies from the Armenian Orthodox Church, the Coptic, the Syriac, the Greek Orthodox. And, you know, something's working on me there,
0: right.
1: a love of that sense of mystery and the beauty and that time of worship.
0: Yeah. Yeah. Because you mentioned earlier that if anything, your family lineage was a protestation against that formality of yeah. the faith in mm-hmm. ritual and in rite and in liturgy.
1: Right.
0: This is bringing you right up to the cusp of that, yes. that whole other world.
1: Exactly. Yeah. So at that point, you know, my game plan, if you had asked me right then, was, listen, I'm on my way to eventually pursuing the Master of Divinity in seminary. But I just have a little bit more that I want to learn about. These Eastern Orthodox friends of mine are just so fascinating. And the liturgy that I was catching from them. And I thought to myself, you know what I'll do? I'll spend a year at an Eastern Orthodox seminary. And I'll pick up what I like from Eastern Orthodoxy, and I'll carry that into my future ministry in the pulpit.
0: Right.
1: Kind of like the way I was picking from St. Augustine back at that Bible study, and just kind of thinking, I can kind of take these insights here.
0: Yeah.
1: And so I went to St. Vladimir's Orthodox Theological Seminary, just outside of New York. They welcomed me as a visiting evangelical Protestant student. They gave me a cassock. They said, get in the choir. Father Tom Hopko was the dean. I still remember him welcoming us, saying, matins are at 7:30 every morning. You all are expected to be there. And he said, listen, I don't care how you feel at 7:30. We gather to pray for the body and the peace of the whole world. And so I got, you know, here I am in close to 15 hours a week of Orthodox prayer and liturgy alongside my studies.
0: Yeah.
1: And it was an amazing chance to really just kind of soak it in.
0: Mm-hmm.
1: Studying patristics with Father John Baer, studying liturgical theology, learning about iconography and the theology of icons, hearing this beautiful music, singing in the choir. Again, this kind of orientation towards praise, wonder, adoration. And yes, the Eucharist is from a distance. Of course, I could not receive, but something's beginning to happen there.
0: You know, it's amazing, right? Like, even

0: even though you're entering deep water right here in this point of your journey of a very different experience of the faith than you'd grown up with, it's like the roots were there in your sense of, you talked about your sense of wonder, right? You know, the two books and all that. There is a sense in which the liturgy sort of builds on that, you know, when it is what it's supposed to be, it builds on that sense of God's imminence in the world, leading us into his transcendence.
1: Definitely. Definitely. And there was something there that was really feeding me. And, you know, as I'm wrapping up that 1 year at St. Vladimir's, and I was able to get a master's degree in that time, I remember a moment during Holy Week where here I am back and forth to the Chapel of the Three Hierarchs, you know, involved in just kind of observing this Orthodox Holy Week for the first time. But I remember hearing the bells from my dormitory from the Catholic parish down the street. And I remember thinking, well, okay, what's going on there? The bells are ringing down there. And I walk down there, and it's Annunciation Parish, and they're in Holy Week too. And I thought, you know, I'm kind of studying liturgy. Maybe I'll go to their Holy Thursday service. And so that was really one of the first times I'd walked in kind of on my own. Yeah. And, you know, it's beginning to dawn on me that the church has two lungs. That the other lung is right down the street here at Annunciation Parish, my love of what's over here. And again, it was just, I had not given up my dream of, I'm heading to become a pastor, non-denominational, but something, you know, the seeds were being planted.
0: Well, let's take a break there and come back and see how those seeds take root and blossom. Wonderful story so far. Thanks for being here. We'll be back in just a couple of minutes to hear the rest of Soren's story. I wanted to remind you that we'd love to hear about your story. You know, if you're a convert to the church or if you're on the journey, we'd love to hear from you. We'd love to hear your story. If you're still journeying, we'd love to be praying for you and to assist you in any way we can. But especially if you have a story to tell, share it with us. So check out chnetwork.org or send us an email at info@chnetwork.org and share it with us. And so we'll be back in just a couple of minutes to hear the rest of Soren's story.
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0: Welcome back to the Journey Home program. We're here tonight with Soren Johnson. We've been hearing his awesome story. He's a former evangelical Protestant. And when we left off, you know, boy, I mean, from where you began, now just kind of up to your neck in, as you said, the other lung of the church, the Eastern lung, the liturgy, the beauty, the icons. And that is certainly setting you on a new stirrings in your heart of the question of where you're your trajectory is in your faith. So
1: yeah,
0: pick it back up. Where are we going?
1: Well, I get my master's degree from St. Vladimir's Orthodox Theological Seminary, and my path to becoming a non-denominational pastor is still intact. Okay. I still sense that calling, and I get into Princeton Theological Seminary with a scholarship, and I move there. And at first, it was incredible. I'm in this kind of historic, beautiful setting. I'm in a dormitory built in the early 1800s. I'm right at the kind of front seat of the American Great Awakening. Jonathan Edwards is buried just a couple blocks from my dormitory, and you know, these giants and a beautiful chapel. But then I kind of settled into, you know, the daily chapel service, 30 minutes, and my coursework. And I found that I was having a really hard time praying in these chapel services, you know, with the lex orandi, lex credendi, the rule of prayers, the rule of faith. I found that it was kind of jumping all over the place, and I was having a hard time following it. And I'm coming off of this two-year incredible odyssey of, you know, worship at the Church of the Holy Sepulchre and the holy sites, and then this immersion in the Orthodox life of prayer. And I quickly found a kind of, you know, something of a hole in my heart of something's missing here. Then I go down the hallway to the classes on the survey courses that I was in for my first year, and I felt like the Orthodox tradition was largely invisible. I didn't hear much reference to the other lung of the church. That didn't really bother me that much, but it was just this kind of sense of, wait a minute, I grew up with a Christianity that and began kind of with scripture. It just made that jump from the New Testament to the 20th century, and I didn't know about anything in between. And here I am at Princeton Theological Seminary, and I'm feeling like a big part of the tradition is just missing.
0: Right.
1: And so I'm feeling this kind of restlessness. And at the time, I had mentioned this correspondence with Joe Lowry from back in high school days. And lo and behold, Joe knows somebody in Princeton, and I get a call from a friend of Joe's, and I'm invited to a talk at the Aquinas Institute, the Catholic Center at Princeton. And, you know, I'm somebody with a wide horizon. I can accept this invitation and head over there. But at this time, I think, you know, my Protestant identity was coming to the fore in such a dramatic way. Right. I was able to kind of view my journey in Eastern Orthodoxy as kind of this more exotic time of I'm going to just choose and pick what I want for the future. But here at Princeton, I found that my heart wasn't with the protest. My heart was missing what I had experienced for the previous 2 years. So I met Father John Rock. He was head of the Aquinas Institute there at Princeton. And I asked him a bold question. I said, what would it be like if you and I went through the catechism together? And this Jesuit priest went through it with me. I would walk across the street from the seminary and be learning about the Catholic faith.
0: Wow.
1: Of course, much of it seemed so familiar already from what I had kind of picked up with Eastern Orthodoxy. At this time, I just experienced such a desire to receive our Lord in the Eucharist. It just swept over me, and it was just really all I could think about. Then you add in things like I desired confession. I wanted to hear about my family of the communion of saints through the ages that I had been kind of getting to know for the past couple years. Yeah. And now they were missing in action. And so through that time of really questioning and going through the catechism, I found that I was kind of leaving the protest. Mm. And if it didn't need anything further, I even then got an invitation to go on a weekend retreat led by the author Tom Howard, who had been received into the Catholic Church, and biblical scholar Gary Anderson. And in this retreat, they covered all of the kind of neuralgic pain points that Protestants often have in becoming Catholic. And combine that with what I was missing in worship, this kind of, where is my wonder? Where's my sense of awe before the Lord? I set up a meeting with the dean and told him I'd be withdrawing at the end of the spring semester and heading on my journey to becoming Catholic.
0: Wow. I think somewhere in this time period, I think you met your wife, right?
1: Right. So I'd withdrawn from Princeton at the end of that spring, and I had gotten into a Catholic program called the Tercio Millennio Seminar in Krakow, Poland, kind of a 3-week experience run by the Ethics and Public Policy Center. And lo and behold, the first day there, I met the woman who would become my wife.

0: So I was already on my way to do a year of graduate school at the University of Notre Dame. I had been invited there to continue my study of patristics. And I thought, what better place to come into the church, to go through RCIA, than Notre Dame? But met the love of my life that summer and proposed to her that fall. We were married the next summer.
1: Beautiful. Yeah. You mentioned beforehand that she asked just to be sure. Do people know you're becoming Catholic?
0: That's right. On one of our early dates,
1: yeah,
0: my wife ever, cradle Catholic, one of 12 children. Mm-hmm. I say I married into a movement. She said, now, do your parents know about this journey to the Catholic Church, that you're going to go into RCIA? I said, yes, they know. They kind of caught wind of it when I withdrew from Princeton. So that was then a journey at the University of Notre Dame that was just an incredible year of, again, stepping more and more into the fullness of the faith, preparing for confirmation at the Easter Vigil in 2001.
1: Cool. Well, bring us up to the present, your current work and your ministry.
0: Yeah. My wife and I, after really doing a number of years as director of evangelization and different work. I was doing ecumenical international prison ministry for a few years. My wife and I really sensed the Lord calling us to go back to the source, the family. We had always dreamed of working together in ministry. And so 3.5 years ago, we made the jump. We have a nonprofit called Trinity House Community, and the mission is really to inspire families to make home a taste of heaven for the renewal of faith and culture. And what we do is we engage the public through, we have a cafe, Trinity House Cafe. It's a ministry of hospitality in the public square. And really what that is that it's a beautiful home. It's a home-like environment. And so that's a representation of how beautiful the domestic church can be.
1: Yeah.
0: And then we equip parents through a Heaven in Your Home workshop and through our writings. And then, you know, we know that a workshop isn't enough. So we're in the process of starting parish-based Trinity House community groups to really continue to help support parents in their sacred calling to build beautiful domestic churches, or as we like to say, a Trinity House.
1: Yeah, I love that. Like, I'm excited to... The website again?
0: TrinityHouseCommunity.org.
1: Yeah, well, people check that out. I'm excited to dig into it myself. I'm thinking about, you know, at the beginning of your story, talking about your own upbringing. And I mean, I'm sure every family has issues, but it seemed very idyllic in terms of your parents' ability to pass on the faith and set up an atmosphere where you really could wonder and marvel.
0: Yeah.
1: I think sometimes people hear that and they can be intimidated. And I think maybe the intimidation comes by focusing too much on the outcome. Like, you know, you still can't control what's going to happen.
0: Sure.
1: But I think instead, and I would imagine it's part of your ministry, I'd love you to talk about it. You know, rather than seeing it as this opportunity, this adventure, you know, that the little things, what you do in the home really does matter.
0: Absolutely. And
1: talk a little bit about the impact of setting up that domestic
0: church.
1: Sure.
0: Yeah. You know, St. John Paul II said the future of humanity passes by way of the family. And, you know, we look around, we see so many problems in our culture, but they're all, if you will, downstream from the family. Yeah. We need to go upstream. And so I think that's where parents can, if they can recover their spiritual leadership in the home through simple practices, beginning with a recovery of the Sabbath and really making that a day that is holy, that is a time of family togetherness and worship.
1: Yeah.
0: And then through all different kinds of ways that can suffuse the home with love and with intentional practice, then we can see how the family can reflect the communion of persons that is the Holy Trinity.
1: You mentioned Joseph Pieper's work and his famous book, Leisure, the Basis of Culture. And then you just brought up the Sabbath.
0: Yeah.
1: Talk a little bit about how embracing the Sabbath sort of teaches us. Because, I mean, you also mentioned like experiencing different types of prayer, you know, the contemplative prayer and recognizing that calling. Talk a little bit about the Sabbath and how that trains us when we really embrace it.
0: Sure. Well, as Pieper said, we live in a total world of work. Mm. This is just, the Sabbath is just kind of overwhelmed with, let's just get more stuff done that day. We'll squeeze Mass in when it's convenient. Now sports practices and music practices and

0: extracurriculars are subsuming it. But when you look at the opportunity you have as a parent with your child, 52 Sundays a year, that comes out to several years of their life, nearly 3 years of their life by the time they're 18. You have an opportunity with the Sabbath to begin turning the tide and creating that love of the Lord, a family togetherness, an intimacy as a family. And so I think the answer to our kind of culture's total world of work lies in a recovery of the third commandment and just embracing that joy in our families.
1: Yeah. Yeah, when I think about that total world of work, and Pieper does a great job of talking about the kind of state of our world today, that captures not just those who would kind of readily identify with working too much, but it really captures the whole picture of a world that's trying to seek happiness on its own terms.
0: Yes.
1: And it's like ultimately either the workday week, which represents our humans trying to grasp from God, take it on our own, make it work on our own, either that's going to take over the Sabbath, or the Sabbath is going to take over and transform everything else.
0: Exactly.
1: It's going to go one way or the other.
0: Exactly.
1: And that's why we have this commandment by God that you even if you think you could do more good by working on the Sabbath, you are to take your Sabbath and you're to make it holy, because you're going to discover and learn something on that day that's supposed to transform everything
0: exactly.
1: else.
0: Exactly. It's this leaven that the Lord gives us that can make everything else worthwhile.
1: Yeah.
0: The paradox of how we follow our culture's form of happiness when it's right there, right waiting for us.
1: Absolutely. We were talking a little bit during the break about sort of this notion of worldview. Like there's the doctrinal level of the question of the faith, but then there's, you were really imparted as a child this sense of a sacramental worldview, and then you later sort of discovered the sacraments. Talk a little bit about that worldview and how we can help our kids to catch that vision.
0: Yeah. It's amazing how sacramental my upbringing was. My parents loved antiques. There would be some kneelers in our home. We never knelt as we prayed on these kneelers, but you know, we found them at an antique shop. You know, there was a kind of love of history. I remember, you know, stopping at country churches with my parents. So a kind of a living dialogue with those who have come before us. You know, here's my great-grandmother's Bible. I mean, it just goes back and back that we're not on our own here. We're surrounded by this cloud of witnesses who are cheering us on. And I think to that sacramental worldview, what a gift my parents gave me, because they didn't put me in front of a screen for 18 years or let me just get lost in that whole kind of alternate reality. Mm-hmm. Instead, I'm working with my dad on Saturdays, fixing fence boards. I'm fishing with him. You know, real shared work as a family, a common family culture. What a gift. And that's what I think each Catholic and each Christian family has in front of them, is that kind of opportunity to, you know what, push back against the evil one's desire to dismantle and destroy your family.
1: Yeah.
0: We know that the evil one hates families. So his job is to just keep us distracted, preoccupied with our wounds and how quickly we fall, and to lose sight of the wonder of what God has given us.
1: Yeah. And even when we begin to try to take it seriously, when that comes on our heart, it's so easy to become intimidated or discouraged.
0: Yeah.
1: And I think part of it's just because we don't take seriously the eternal impact of the small things, like the little way of the family.
0: Yes.
1: You know, you pray with little kids and it's messy. And in your mind, you start jumping to, oh, is this going to just be messy forever? Instead of, no, just one day of love.
0: Yes.
1: Of being together as a family.
0: Yes.
1: You know, like we can't see what the impact will be.
0: Right.
1: We can get psyched out by trying to imagine it.
0: Yeah.
1: The question is just, am I going to be faithful and loving today?
0: Exactly. Yeah. Yep, that daily faithfulness. Mm. We can't store it away in a storehouse. We wake up each morning. His mercies are new every morning. Mm. And every parent, of course, we can feel intimidated. We can feel like we're not enough. We're not up to the task, but God's graces are there for that day, not for tomorrow, not for yesterday. And he's going to use us as his imperfect instruments, beginning, of course, with a love that permeates the family, but But yeah. then, you know, in all of those intentional ways that we build our domestic churches.
1: I mean, you're indulging me a little bit here, but could you give us a few examples, a little bit teaser, again, in terms of the work that you're doing, what are some of the things that you help parents to do in their family to figure out how to implement? What are some of the
0: things? Yeah. Well, we have what we call the Heaven in Your Home flow chart. It's all a big workshop of ours, all boiled down to one page. And yeah. we really say, you know, your family is closer to heaven than you think, because you are a communion of persons. And the life of the Holy Trinity is a communion of persons. So don't despair. You're closer than you think. You just need to reflect Him and dwell in Him and abide in Him. But what does that look like? And we just kind of walk parents through, beginning with the faith life of your home, then moving to person and relationships, deepening those. Then we talk about the household economy, all of that shared work where we're spending 80, 90% of our days doing the dishes, the laundry. Then enjoying the gift that we've been given in family culture, sitting down for a common meal together. The average American family is not having dinner and meals as often as they should. And then finally, you know, this is not just meant for our own enjoyment. God's love is meant to flow through our homes and into the community through a life of hospitality and service. We call that the crown of the Trinity House, is when you're opening your doors, you're hospitable, you're welcoming, you're serving the community.
1: Right.
0: So that's kind of the five levels of the Trinity House that we talk about.
1: Well, that's beautiful. And we'll have the link up there for people to check that out. I want to go back. We have about 8 minutes left. I want to go back a little bit. And again, you mentioned earlier that if you had thought of yourself as Protestant, mm-hmm. and you'd ask, so what's the protest? Or, well, you have that sort of that family background of protesting against the over-formalization of the faith,
0: yeah.
1: sort of the making it too static and concrete and dusty and or whatever we would have described yeah. it. If there are people who are listening who now see you as Catholic and say, but they're there, talk to them about, well, talk to them. What do you want to say
0: sure.
1: to them?
0: Well, yeah. I'd be happy to share any more of my experience if anybody wants to look me up. But I think as I, first I begin with gratitude. Mm-hmm. I would encourage listeners, wherever they're at, to be grateful for the ways that they've already possibly received the gift of faith or in baptism or in their love of Scripture.
1: Yeah. Which we do too. We praise God for that.
0: Absolutely. We do. And then I would, invite listeners to really ask the Lord, where is He calling you? And if you haven't considered John 17 and the prayer of Jesus there for the unity of His body, I would encourage Catholics and non-Catholics to take some more time with John 17 and meditate on the wounds of the body of Christ. Is this really a good thing that we have thousands and thousands of churches and ecclesial communities and denominations? Is that good? Or are we missing something? I go back to, the way in which my world was just so opened as I gratefully found brothers and sisters beyond the doors of my own church. And so I think it just comes down to each day in prayer, inviting everyone to go to the Lord in prayer and ask, where is He calling you?
1: Yeah. Yeah, we can be, it's part of being Christians, is that our attitude towards truth and towards these various journeys is going to be one of trust and humility.
0: Yeah.
1: Right? We don't have to be afraid.
0: Right.
1: We can be not afraid to ask the question, Lord, what is the more Christianity that you might have for me? What do you want more of me? I want to ask you a little bit about, you mentioned kind of the crown on the Trinity House, the service aspect. Talk to us a little bit about the prison ministry you did and those kind of the works of mercy that we are called to as Christians.
0: Sure. Well, I had mentioned how my mom was involved in the pro-life movement, right. and Father Richard John Newhouse, I think, talked about the ecumenism of the trenches,
1: yes.
0: and Chuck Colson founded Prison Fellowship, and he was part of a group called Evangelicals and Catholics Together. Again, kind of finding unity in the essentials, love in all things, and if you will, more freedom in the non-essentials. And so I was blessed to have the chance to work for Prison Fellowship International for 4 years, and

0: support prison ministries throughout the world, and really answering the call in Matthew 25 to visit the imprisoned. One of the toughest corporal works of mercy, or one of the ones that we like to kind of pretend we didn't read because it just seems so impossible. But I was blessed with the chance to go into prisons in over 30 countries throughout the world to really encounter Jesus in remarkable ways, alive in the faith of inmates, of former inmates, of those recovering. And then to just kind of go back to Scripture and find that it is suffused with ex-offenders, the stories of St. Paul and Moses, and over how the Lord is calling each of us to redemption. And, yeah. You know, I had the paradox of, you know, you think, oh, I'm going to bring Jesus into this prison, into the darkness. And, you know, you find an explosive reality of the faith more alive there than where you just came from. And it just, you know, what a blessing that was. And I'll, you know.
1: That's beautiful. No, I really appreciate that. I think we have time for one more question. But I want to ask you, at a few key points in your journey, you mentioned kind of encountering different levels or forms of prayer, or being invited or even challenged.
0: Yeah.
1: If you talk for a moment, talk to the Catholics and the non-Catholics here. You know, what would we propose to non-Catholic Christians, that maybe there are other types or aspects of prayer that we propose from the treasury of the church that they could experience? But also, I think there were some aspects of prayer that you experienced as an evangelical Christian that many Catholics are lacking. If you would talk to those two groups for a moment, if you would.
0: Yeah. Briefly on the topic of intercessory prayer, I forgot to mention that Joe Lowry, who I had mentioned earlier, I would later come to find out that he was bringing home daily communion to his mother as a Eucharistic minister, and holding up the host to my photo and saying a prayer for me all through those years. So I just mentioned that in terms of intercessory prayer. But for non-Catholics, I might say, you know, we've got tradition of prayer as adoration, of standing before the mystery of the Lord. And maybe that, as with Mary, her fiat, her magnificat, if we read that, we see that posture of wonder and receptivity before the Lord. Growing up evangelical, I sensed a kind of quickness to move to, how are we going to serve? How are we going to move? How are we going to evangelize? And maybe I just missed it, but, you know, that receptivity. And to Catholics, in terms of this vast tradition of prayer, again, I would point to just, are you praying for others? Are you standing before the Lord in adoration and wonder? When was the last time you went to adoration and just allowed yourself to be quiet in the Lord's presence? And, you know, I also think of how the vibrant tradition of growing up, where we were quick to pray for one another.
1: Yeah.
0: Not just say, I'll pray for you, but let's pray right now.
1: Right. I love that.
0: And so I think that's where, you know, many of my fellow Catholics could stand to loosen up a little and just move into real time there.
1: Yeah. Well, that's, I think, one of the great blessings we have as the family of the church. You know, the Holy Spirit guides the church, keeps it together. It's messy because it's a family.
0: Sure.
1: But in the church, treasuring the variety of spiritual experiences and types of prayer and charisms, it's part of every person's journey that they need to not just sort of like take from the treasury the things that kind of confirm their existing temperament, but also to say, yeah, but what are the ways I need to be pushed and challenged?
0: Exactly.
1: You know, I may be a person who I'd love nothing more than just like go off and quiet and just, you know, maybe I know part of my journey as a father was like, I need to actually learn to pray out loud on the spot, you know, like the good evangelicals are able to do so easily, because that sort of filled in an aspect of my temperament that I didn't have.
0: Yeah.
1: And so that's, again, the beauty of the church is it challenges all of us to
0: grow
1: and conform ourselves to grow.
0: Yes. Yeah. My dad always would say in my upbringing, don't get comfortable being comfortable, you know, and he would push us out of that comfort zone. you'd say, you know, when you're getting too comfortable, that's when you need to start worrying. You know? And right. I do see that in just the way the Lord keeps us kind of lean and mean or feisty or yeah. dependent on Him. Again, just not allowing us to lapse into a, I've got it all, you know.
1: Right.
0: Instead, allow that dependence and abiding on in Him to inform every aspect of our day.
1: Yeah.
0: What a challenge.
1: Yeah. Oh, what a great journey. What an adventure. Thank you so much, Soren.
0: Thanks,
1: for sharing
0: John
1: your story, for being with us here tonight. And thank you for joining us for this episode of the Journey Home program. I pray that Soren's story was an inspiration to you. We'll be back again next week to hear another story. God bless you. See you then.
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5: Missouri Attorney General Catherine Hanaway is taking a stand for mothers and unborn children. Her office is promoting a statewide television and radio campaign warning Missourians about the consequences of Missouri's current abortion laws while supporting Amendment 3, which would restore legal protections for unborn babies. Under the 2024 constitutional amendment, dozens of pro-life laws have been struck down, including regulations designed to protect women's health and safety at abortion facilities. Amendment 3 would repeal the constitutional right to abortion, with some exceptions. While we shouldn't stop fighting until all babies are protected, Missouri Amendment 3 is a leap in the right direction for life in Missouri. I thank the Attorney General for her stand for life.
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6: Hello, everyone. This is Father Gerald Murray. We will soon have the beatification of Fulton J. Sheen. He was a great missionary of the church. In 1950, he was made the national director for the Society for the Propagation of the Faith in the United States. He raised millions of dollars to promote the missionary work of the church. In his autobiography, Treasure in Clay, he wrote the following: "The world to me was suffering from two kinds of hunger. Our Western world, with its affluence, was suffering from hunger of the spirit. The rest of the world, from hunger of bread." He then continued, as national director, he had the opportunity to see that Christian salvation has both an earthly and a historical dimension, that the conversion of a single soul may not be alienated from the promotion of human rights as required by the gospel, which is central to our ministry. So Bishop Sheen was very influential in bringing the gospel to the world through television and radio, through his writings, through his work as the director of the Society for the Propagation of the Faith, through his visits to mission lands, and he always saw that Christian charity and Christian evangelization go together. The same message applies to our lives. We must show the love of Christ to our neighbor not simply by feeding his physical hunger, but also his hunger of the soul, the desire to know Christ, the desire to have his sins forgiven, the desire to know what happens when he dies, the desire to know if there's a purpose in life beyond simply entertainment and making a living. Bishop Sheen was a great proponent of the truth that Jesus Christ is the answer to all of the questions of life, and that if we turn to him, we will be filled with his joy and his peace. As he said so often, God love you.
7: When I begin my prayer time, I always enter into it with the expectation that God wants to teach me something. And it has to start with my willingness to share my heart with God, not just say words at him. So whether I'm using more formal prayers or a more conversational style of prayer, I have to bring my heart and my life and my real self to God. And by having that dialogue, we're able to enter into a deeper relationship, and he's able to show me how to use all the events of my life to draw closer to him.
8: This is Father

0: Robert Spitzer, we ask you to put an end to abortion in our country and our culture. We ask that you fill with efficacy all of the various ways in which we're working toward that, our educational initiatives, our evangelization initiatives, even where we have to do public confrontation. Bring it all to fruition in your will so that eventually people will see the intrinsic dignity that is behind every single unique human life, so that we will never, ever again take up this mystery and kill it with abandon and wantonness. Please, Lord, bring an end to it all. And bring all of our work to fruition in your will. We ask all of these things through Jesus our Lord. Amen. In the name of the Father, and of the Son, and of the Holy Spirit. Amen.
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2: Coming up next, an hour of prayer and reflection with the Chaplet of Divine Mercy, Sister Anne Shields, and the Rosary on EWTN, Catholic Talk Radio for Britain and Ireland.

In the name of the Father, and of the Son, and of the Holy Spirit. Amen. Our Father, who art in heaven, hallowed be thy name. Thy kingdom come, thy will be done on earth as it is in heaven. Give us this day our daily bread, and forgive us our trespasses,

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Hail Mary, full of grace, the Lord is with thee. Blessed art thou among women, and blessed is the fruit of thy womb, Jesus. Holy Mary, Mother of God, pray for us sinners now and at the hour of our death. Amen. I believe in God, the Father Almighty, Creator of heaven and earth, and in Jesus Christ, his only Son, our Lord, who was conceived by the Holy Spirit, born of the Virgin Mary, suffered under Pontius Pilate, was crucified, died, and was buried. He descended into hell. On the third day he rose again from the dead. He ascended into heaven and is seated at the right hand of God the Father Almighty. From there he will come to judge the living and the dead. I believe in the Holy Spirit, the Holy Catholic Church, the communion of saints, the forgiveness of sins, the resurrection of the body, and life everlasting. Eternal Father, I offer you the body and blood, soul and divinity of your dearly beloved Son, our Lord Jesus Christ, in atonement for our sins and those of the whole world. For the sake of his sorrowful passion, have mercy on us and on the whole world. For the sake of his sorrowful passion, have mercy on us and on the whole world. For the sake of his sorrowful passion, have mercy on us and on the whole world. For the sake of his sorrowful passion, have mercy on us and on the whole world. For the sake of his sorrowful passion, have mercy on us and on the whole world. For the sake of his sorrowful passion, have mercy on us and on the whole world. For the sake of his sorrowful passion, have mercy on us and on the whole world. For the sake of his sorrowful passion, have mercy on us and on the whole world. For the sake of his sorrowful passion, have mercy on us and on the whole world. For the sake of his sorrowful passion, have mercy on us and on the whole world. Eternal Father, I offer you the body and blood, soul and divinity of your dearly beloved Son, our Lord Jesus Christ, in atonement for our sins and those of the whole world. For the sake of his sorrowful passion, have mercy on us and on the whole world. For the sake of his sorrowful passion, have mercy on us and on the whole world. For the sake of his sorrowful passion, have mercy on us and on the whole world. For the sake of his sorrowful passion, have mercy on us and on the whole world. For the sake of his sorrowful passion, have mercy on us and on the whole world. For the sake of his sorrowful passion, have mercy on us and on the whole world. For the sake of his sorrowful passion, have mercy on us and on the whole world. For the sake of his sorrowful passion, have mercy on us and on the whole world. For the sake of his sorrowful passion, have mercy on us and on the whole world. For the sake of his sorrowful passion, have mercy on us and on the whole world. Eternal Father, I offer you the body and blood, soul and divinity of your dearly beloved Son, our Lord Jesus Christ, in atonement for our sins and those of the whole world. For the sake of his sorrowful passion, have mercy on us and on the whole world. For the sake of his sorrowful passion, have mercy on us and on the whole world. For the sake of his sorrowful passion, have mercy on us and on the whole world. For the sake of his sorrowful passion, have mercy on us and on the whole world. For the sake of his sorrowful passion, have mercy on us and on the whole world. For the sake of his sorrowful passion, have mercy on us and on the whole world. For the sake of his sorrowful passion, have mercy on us and on the whole world. For the sake of his sorrowful passion, have mercy on us and on the whole world. For the sake of his sorrowful passion, have mercy on us and on the whole world. For the sake of his sorrowful passion, have mercy on us and on the whole world. Eternal Father, I offer you the body and blood, soul and divinity of your dearly beloved Son, our Lord Jesus Christ, in atonement for our sins

0: nations and those of the whole world. For the sake of his sorrowful passion, have mercy on us and on the whole world. For the sake of his sorrowful passion, have mercy on us and on the whole world. For the sake of his sorrowful passion, have mercy on us and on the whole world. For the sake of his sorrowful passion, have mercy on us and on the whole world. For the sake of his sorrowful passion, have mercy on us and on the whole world. For the sake of his sorrowful passion, have mercy on us and on the whole world. For the sake of his sorrowful passion, have mercy on us and on the whole world. For the sake of his sorrowful passion, have mercy on us and on the whole world. For the sake of his sorrowful passion, have mercy on us and on the whole world. For the sake of his sorrowful passion, have mercy on us and on the whole world. Eternal Father, I offer you the body and blood, soul and divinity of your dearly beloved Son, our Lord Jesus Christ, in atonement for our sins and those of the whole world. For the sake of his sorrowful passion, have mercy on us and on the whole world. For the sake of his sorrowful passion, have mercy on us and on the whole world. For the sake of his sorrowful passion, have mercy on us and on the whole world. For the sake of his sorrowful passion, have mercy on us and on the whole world. For the sake of his sorrowful passion, have mercy on us and on the whole world. For the sake of his sorrowful passion, have mercy on us and on the whole world. For the sake of his sorrowful passion, have mercy on us and on the whole world. For the sake of his sorrowful passion, have mercy on us and on the whole world. For the sake of his sorrowful passion, have mercy on us and on the whole world. For the sake of his sorrowful passion, have mercy on us and on the whole world. Holy God, Holy Mighty One, Holy Immortal One, have mercy on us and on the whole world. Holy God, Holy Mighty One, Holy Immortal One, have mercy on us and on the whole world. Holy God, Holy Mighty One, Holy Immortal One, have mercy on us and on the whole world.
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3: Cade Mila Falcha, 100,000 welcomes here to St. Francis Xavier's Church in Dublin. This church has been a source of consolation and peace for many hundreds of thousands of peoples over the last 150 years. People have turned to the Sacred Heart, that source of consolation and peace, especially when their homes were troubled because of the problems of addiction to alcohol and drugs. So you're very welcome to join us. We'll go in to see the church.

Welcome to our program. I'm Father Bernard McGuckie and a member of the community here at St. Francis Xavier Church. We are here in the Shrine of the Sacred Heart. And in this church, a movement started over 100 years ago. The aim of it was to help families that were in distress, misery, and unhappiness because of the abuse of one of God's good gifts, wine, alcohol. Something that we use in our sacrifices at Mass every day. Something profoundly good, but we also know that because something's good, that isn't all there is to be said about it. We know the heartbreak and sorrow that comes

if wine is not used wisely. Well, it was in this church that Father James Cullen invited four women to join him in a campaign of prayer and fast on behalf of those suffering as a result of alcohol abuse. He asked the members to do three very simple things that even a child can understand. Firstly, to pray each day to the Sacred Heart of Jesus for people afflicted that they might get the grace to overcome their problem. Secondly, they freely gave up even the most innocent use of wine, not because of the price of it, nor for health reasons, nor in case they might make fools of themselves. No, it was as an expression of genuine love and concern for others. And as one of the great members of the Pioneers, the servant of God, Father John Sullivan, said one time, anything that denies self is an act of love. And thirdly, they wear the little emblem that you see me wearing, an emblem of the heart of Christ, to tell people that in the heart of Christ is to be found all the light, strength, and grace needed to overcome any human problem, but especially those pathetic problems that come from addiction to alcohol, and in more recent times, to drugs. So that's what the Pioneers were set up to do here originally in Dublin. And that little association began with one priest and four women here in this church, has worked a moral miracle in many families in Ireland and more recently in the last 40 or 50 years in Africa, in the Irish diaspora around the world, but also now in other countries. That little group of four women and one priest, 20 years later and the last year of the First World War, had grown to 200,000. So we want to throw out a line to any people that are suffering to let them know that you can do something. The first pioneers, by the way, were women. Father Cullen only wanted women in the movement. He said the men hadn't suffered enough. But he knew that if he had the women on his side, they would change things. So the first pioneers were mothers, sisters, daughters of men who were destroying themselves and their family through abuse of alcohol. And their prayers were answered in dramatic ways. Two of the most famous pioneers are Father John Sullivan, whose tomb is here beside me in this shrine, a convert to Catholicism, a man of great love for the sick and the poor, a wonder worker. His crucifix, the crucifix he held the day he died, is in circulation all the time. People feel that when they are blessed with it, it brings graces and strength and healing into their lives. He was the first of them. The second was a layman, Matt Talbot. Matt Talbot is now the Venerable Matt Talbot. I only met Pope John Paul II on one occasion in my life, and he said to me on that occasion, your patron is Matt, not Matt Talbot, the familiar Matt. He knew about him, and he had often said to the Archbishop of Dublin, when are you going to canonize Matt Talbot? This is the Pope speaking. And the Archbishop said to him, but Your Holiness, we need the miracles. The miracles have happened. Go out and find them. So his remains were precisely where I'm standing here, before the Sacred Heart, before being buried in Glasnevin Cemetery. He prayed in this church, came very early in the morning, knelt on the steps before the church was opened. Everybody knew the precise seat he knelt in. And he died on Trinity Sunday, 1925, on his way to the nearby Dominican church. The following day in the newspaper, it said, unknown man dies in the street. Strange, unknown man. The first time he was mentioned was in a public document, was the day he died as an unknown man. Within a very short time, his name was known around the world. For instance, in the United States, the Matt Talbot Retreat Movement has 40,000 members, people who are praying for the gift of sobriety through the intercession of Matt Talbot. Pope John Paul II had difficulty making out the Celtic script in the document I presented to him. It was the prayer written by Father Cullen as the legacy to his pioneers. When he wrote this prayer, and he wrote it spontaneously one night in Belfast,
moved by the Holy Spirit.

it, he asked himself, what are the highest reasons for which anyone can act in this world? The highest reasons for human activity. He integrated them into this prayer to the Sacred Heart. That's what the Pope was trying to make out. It's for thy greater glory and consolation, O Sacred Heart of Jesus, for thy sake to give good example, to practice self-denial, to make reparation to thee for the sins of intemperance, and for the conversion of excessive drinkers, I will abstain for life from all intoxicating drinks. Amen. Father Cullen thought that there was nothing higher than the glory of God for thy greater glory and consolation. The glory of God is man fully alive, as St. Irenaeus said. And you certainly are not fully alive if you're walking around in a haze of alcohol. This was Father Cullen's idea, to turn to this Sacred Heart. Consolation. We cannot console Almighty God, but we can console the incarnate God, the one who was a man like us in all things but sin. So the idea of reparation was there for the heartbreak, because you know Jesus died of a broken heart. That's why he died. For thy greater glory and consolation, for thy sake, to give good example. Good example is not putting on an act. Good example is what every teacher has to give his pupils, every parent or children, every priest his parishioners. Giving good example is living according to your lights. So that's give good example. And the good example where alcohol is concerned is very simple. To take a drink moderately is giving good example. And the choice for the pioneers is between the good thing of taking a drink moderately and the better thing of giving it up for a high ideal. This was Father Cullen's idea. To make reparation for the sins of intemperance. That's for the sins of all our sins of intemperance, because we're all guilty of sins of intemperance. And for the conversion of excessive drinkers. It wasn't just they would stop drinking, but they would be converted, that they would turn to Christ. So the purpose of this whole movement was a whole raising up of the level of family life, inspired, by the way, by St. Margaret Mary. The reason why the pioneers wear this emblem was because of what the Lord had revealed to St. Margaret Mary. I will bless the homes in which the image of my Sacred Heart is exposed and honored. Now, Father Cullen said to himself, if the Lord is prepared to be so generous to those who are prepared to expose the image of the heart in their homes, in the privacy of their homes, what will he not do for those who do it in public? That was the idea. So it was to give good example, practice self-denial. Jesus, on one occasion, said,

cattle dealer. I had hardly ever seen the man sober in my life, but he was very friendly. And as youngsters, we all loved him, because when he sent us off to on messages or errands, when we brought them back, he never asked us for the change. So you can guess how popular he was with us. But I think he started drinking when he was about 15, was a chronic alcoholic. But I called to say goodbye to him, and he was standing, obviously under the influence, slightly staggering there. And to break the tension, he pulled out a packet of cigarettes and he offered me a cigarette. And I don't know what it put into my head to say to him, but I says, "Listen, Jimmy, I'll make a deal with you. I'll give up them for good if you'll give up the other." And I remember Sam staying there, swaying gently, wondering what would happen. And he did something that has been done in markets and fairs in Ireland for 1,000 years. He spat in his hand. He said, "Give me your hand." And he said, "It's a deal." And I wondered how they got myself in over my depths. A man who had hardly been sober for 30 years, making a deal in front of his wife and children that he would never drink again. So I remember walking out the door, heading for the Jesuit noviceship the next day, and I said to myself, "What am I going? Well, what I'll do is I'll put that little pioneer prayer that we'd learned in school, for thy greater glory, consolation, etc. I'll offer it up for Jimmy each day, each time I said it." Many years later, after I was ordained, a young man came into the sacristy after Mass. He had red hair, and I knew immediately that was one of the little boys who was in the room the day I said goodbye to his father. He said, "My father said he would like to see you. He's not very well. Would you come?" I jumped into the car, drove a few miles to his house. His wife was at the door. She said, "Look, Jimmy doesn't know it, but he has a rare form of leukemia. The doctors say he's only about 6 months to live, but he said he would like to see you." So I remember going up the stairs into his room, and one thing I did remember was the extraordinary peace around the bed. So we talked about all sorts of things in general, and then he put his hand under the pillow and he pulled out a big fistful of money. He gave it to me and said, "Look, would you say some masses for my intentions? Use the rest of it for whatever you think fit." And then he said to me, "Do you remember that deal we made?" I says, "I do." He said, "Did you keep your side of it?" I said, "I did." It wasn't too easy for me, difficult for me, by the way, because I'd had my last cigarette when I was 7. But anyhow, he said to me, "I kept mine. I never had a drink after you walked out that door." And his wife told me she couldn't believe it. "When is this going to break? How is this happening?" And he laughed, and then he said, "You know, all sorts of old pastors and bishops tried to put me off the drink, but it was you put me off it." We had a good laugh. I knew I hadn't put Jimmy off anything. Jimmy had got the grace from the Sacred Heart to change his life around dramatically. The doctors were right. He died very peacefully 6 months later. But it was a very moving thing, I assure you, to be invited to the deathbed of a man who wanted to thank you for doing something you hardly even noticed. But I learned from that the power of the Sacred Heart. Margaret Mary, the great visionary of the Sacred Heart, who introduces people to this shrine, she's here, I'm looking at her up on my left, Claude Trumbullier on the right. She said on one occasion, "If you believe, you will see the power of my Sacred Heart." And this whole explosion of devotion to the Sacred Heart all over the world came from our belief, as is written on our tomb at Paris-le-Monial. So the Pioneers is relevant today. It's a movement that I feel has an extraordinary contribution to make in our world today. It has started more recently in South America, and I'm conscious that one priest said, "How is it possible that such a charism has been in the church for over 100 years and we've never heard about it?" Well, we want people to hear about it and to know how it can change hearts. In Ireland, still, a large proportion of our religious sisters, especially through the years, many of our bishops, priests, are members of the Pioneers.
that has helped them in their lives. It's something that

0: has a contribution to make in the modern world where the problem of addiction is so enormous. If we turn to Jesus, we'll find an answer. He said on one occasion, "Without me, you can do nothing. I couldn't even lift my arm without Jesus. The day will come when I won't be able to do this. Do nothing." And certainly not overcome the awful demon of addiction when it grips a human heart. So the pioneers are a movement of prayer and fasting. Jesus said on one famous occasion, "Some demons can only be cast out by prayer and fasting. No other way, not by law, not by medicine, not by psychoanalysis, not by psychology, not by education. All these things are very important, but there is an area of mystery where only the grace of God is operative." And what we pray for in the pioneers, and our best we can, is for that grace for people who have been caught up in the thralls of addiction. So many of them, among the rich and the poor, the successful or the apparently unsuccessful. So we're very proud here in this church of Father Cullen, who conceived this idea so long ago, and it's so relevant right into the 21st century. We would like to introduce you to a few people who have been influenced very much in their family life by the Pioneer Association.
1: I think the Pioneer Association is a blessing to Ireland, because I see so much sadness from excessive drinking, violence, drunken driving, accidents and so on like that. That is a terrible, terrible evil. And I would like to see more and more young people join the Pioneers. It keeps you on that narrow road, because we all have our voices and feelings and such like that.
2: At home, we hadn't drink in the house as such, but I was always sure that I didn't want to become involved where alcohol was concerned. And when I had the opportunity of joining the Pioneer Association, I joined it when I was 16. A lot of people, I suppose, nowadays feel that the Pioneers are a thing of the past, that we're not relevant in the society we're in, but I think we are very relevant today, as when Father Cullen founded the association. There are people who have been drinking, and happily they have seen the light and they have come over and joined with us, and they have been the better for it. Particularly in their own families and that, and where children are concerned, we're still as relevant, if not more so, today.
0: Thank you very much indeed. I'm very happy to have had the opportunity of telling you about the wonderful work that's going on in this ancient church here in Dublin, of St. Francis Xavier. The Pioneer Association is still going strong. Its headquarters are here. And if you want to find out any more about it, you can simply check your website, www.pioneerassociation.ie, and IE is for Ireland. So we'd be happy to hear from you, and if you want to find out any more about it, we're only too happy to pass all the information we've got. So thank you very much indeed for watching. May you continually experience the blessings of the Sacred Heart. In the name of the Father, Son, and Holy Spirit.

0: There's a way of life where we learn that in giving, we receive. It's our refuge from chaos and light to guide us through darkness. It's a place where the broken receive healing and repentant hearts find mercy. So where is this hope and who knows the way? Our hope rests in Jesus and His church leads the way. So if you're longing to fill an emptiness, we invite you to experience the peace that only comes from God. We are Catholic. Welcome home.
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4: We want to invite you to pray the Rosary with us. The Rosary is many things, but perhaps the best way to think about the Rosary is to think about it as a spiritual place, as an invisible chapel that you can enter into even in a busy time of life. And in a place like this, to enter into silence, into prayerfulness, and to follow the events of the life of our Lord Jesus Christ as they must have been seen by the eyes of His mother. We celebrate the Rosary with Mary, but of course that means we celebrate it with Jesus. And we look on Him in the mysteries of grace and salvation as His mother and Joseph and the apostles must have seen these events. So, quietly enter into your own spirit and join us as we offer the Rosary to God in honor of Christ and His mother.

0: The first five decades of the Rosary are called the Joyful Mysteries. They're called joyful because they represent the early events in the life of Christ and the joy that his mother would have had at these events. In the name of the Father, and of the Son, and of the Holy Spirit. Amen. I believe in God, the Father Almighty, Creator of heaven and earth, and in Jesus Christ, his only Son, our Lord, who was conceived by the Holy Spirit, born of the Virgin Mary, suffered under Pontius Pilate, was crucified, died, and was buried. He descended into hell. The third day he rose again from the dead, and he ascended into heaven, and is seated at the right hand of God, the Father Almighty, from whence he shall come to judge the living and the dead.
1: I believe in the Holy Spirit, the Holy Catholic Church, the communion of saints, the forgiveness of sins, the resurrection of the body, and life everlasting. Amen.
0: Our Father, who art in heaven, hallowed be thy name. Thy kingdom come, thy will be done, on earth as it is in heaven.
1: Give us this day our daily bread, and forgive us our trespasses, as we forgive those who trespass against us. And lead us not into temptation, but deliver us from evil. Amen.
0: Let us offer the next three Aves, that we will have an increase of faith, hope, and love. Hail Mary, full of grace, the Lord is with thee. Blessed art thou amongst women, and blessed is the fruit of thy womb, Jesus.
1: Holy Mary, Mother of God, pray for us sinners, now and at the hour of our death. Amen.
0: Hail Mary, full of grace, the Lord is with thee. Blessed art thou amongst women, and blessed is the fruit of thy womb, Jesus.
1: Holy Mary, Mother of God, pray for us sinners, now and at the hour of our death. Amen.
0: Hail Mary, full of grace, the Lord is with thee. Blessed art thou amongst women, and blessed is the fruit of thy womb, Jesus.
1: Holy Mary, Mother of God, pray for us sinners, now and at the hour of our death. Amen.
0: Glory be to the Father, and to the Son, and to the Holy Spirit.
1: As it was in the beginning, is now, and ever shall be, world without end. Amen.

0: The first joyful mystery, the Annunciation by the angel to Mary that she will be the mother of Emmanuel. Our Father, who art in heaven, hallowed be thy name. Thy kingdom come, thy will be done, on earth as it is in heaven.
1: Give us this day our daily bread, and forgive us our trespasses, as we forgive those who trespass against us. And lead us not into temptation, but deliver us from evil. Amen.
0: Hail Mary, full of grace, the Lord is with thee. Blessed art thou amongst women, and blessed is the fruit of thy womb, Jesus.
1: Holy Mary, Mother of God, pray for us sinners, now and at the hour of our death. Amen.
0: Hail Mary, full of grace, the Lord is with thee. Blessed art thou amongst women, and blessed is the fruit of thy womb, Jesus.
1: Holy Mary, Mother of God, pray for us sinners, now and at the hour of our death. Amen.
0: Hail Mary, full of grace, the Lord is with thee. Blessed art thou amongst women, and blessed is the fruit of thy womb, Jesus.
1: Holy Mary, Mother of God, pray for us sinners, now and at the hour of our death. Amen.
0: Hail Mary, full of grace, the Lord is with thee. Blessed art thou amongst women, and blessed is the fruit of thy womb, Jesus.
1: Holy Mary, Mother of God, pray for us sinners, now and at the hour of our death. Amen.
0: Hail Mary, full of grace, the Lord is with thee. Blessed art thou amongst women, and blessed is the fruit of thy womb, Jesus.
1: Holy Mary, Mother of God, pray for us sinners, now and at the hour of our death. Amen.
0: Hail Mary, full of grace, the Lord is with thee. Blessed art thou amongst women, and blessed is the fruit of thy womb, Jesus.
1: Holy Mary, Mother of God, pray for us sinners, now and at the hour of our death. Amen.
0: Hail Mary, full of grace, the Lord is with thee. Blessed art thou amongst women, and blessed is the fruit of thy womb, Jesus.
1: Holy Mary, Mother of God, pray for us sinners, now and at the hour of our death. Amen.
0: Hail Mary, full of grace, the Lord is with thee. Blessed art thou amongst women, and blessed is the fruit of thy womb, Jesus.
1: Holy Mary, Mother of God, pray for us sinners, now and at the hour of our death. Amen.
0: Hail Mary, full of grace, the Lord is with thee. Blessed art thou amongst women, and blessed is the fruit of thy womb, Jesus.
1: Holy Mary, Mother of God, pray for us sinners, now and at the hour of our death. Amen.
0: Hail Mary, full of grace, the Lord is with thee. Blessed art thou amongst women, and blessed is the fruit of thy womb, Jesus.
1: Holy Mary, Mother of God, pray for us sinners, now and at the hour of our death. Amen.
0: Glory be to the Father, and to the Son, and to the Holy Spirit.
1: As it was in the beginning, is now, and ever shall be, world without end. Amen.
0: O my Jesus,
1: forgive us our sins.
0: Save us from the fires of hell.
1: Bring all souls to heaven, especially those in most need of thy mercy.
0: The second joyful mystery, the visitation of our Blessed Lady to Elizabeth and to the child in her womb, John the Baptist. Our Father, who art in heaven, hallowed be thy name. Thy kingdom come, thy will be done, on earth as it is in heaven.
1: Give us this day our daily bread, and forgive us our trespasses, as we forgive those who trespass against us. And lead us not into temptation, but deliver us from evil. Amen.
0: Hail Mary, full of grace, the Lord is with thee. Blessed art thou amongst women, and blessed is the fruit of thy womb, Jesus.
1: Holy Mary, Mother of God, pray for us sinners, now and at the hour of our death. Amen.
0: Hail Mary, full of grace, the Lord is with thee. Blessed art thou amongst women, and blessed is the fruit of thy womb, Jesus.
1: Holy Mary, Mother of God, pray for us sinners, now and at the hour of our death. Amen.
0: Hail Mary, full of grace, the Lord is with thee. Blessed art thou amongst women, and blessed is the fruit of thy womb, Jesus.
1: Holy Mary, Mother of God, pray for us sinners, now and at the hour of our death. Amen.
0: Hail Mary, full of grace, the Lord is with thee. Blessed art thou amongst women, and blessed is the fruit of thy womb, Jesus.
1: Holy Mary, Mother of God, pray for us sinners now and at the hour of our death. Amen.
0: Hail Mary, full of grace, the Lord is with thee. Blessed art thou amongst women, and blessed is the fruit of thy womb, Jesus.
1: Holy Mary, Mother of God, pray for us sinners now and at the hour of our death. Amen.
0: Hail Mary, full of grace, the Lord is with thee. Blessed art thou amongst women, and blessed is the fruit of thy womb, Jesus.
1: Holy Mary, Mother of God, pray for us sinners, now and at the hour of our death. Amen.
0: Hail Mary, full of grace, the Lord is with thee. Blessed art thou amongst women, and blessed is the fruit of thy womb, Jesus.
1: Holy Mary, Mother of God, pray for us sinners, now and at the hour of our death. Amen.
0: Hail Mary, full of grace, the Lord is with thee. Blessed art thou amongst women, and blessed is the fruit of thy womb, Jesus.
1: Holy Mary, Mother of God, pray for us sinners, now and at the hour of our death. Amen.
0: Hail Mary, full of grace, the Lord is with thee. Blessed art thou amongst women, and blessed is the fruit of thy womb, Jesus.
1: Holy Mary, Mother of God, pray for us sinners, now and at the hour of our death. Amen.
0: Hail Mary, full of grace, the Lord is with thee. Blessed art thou amongst women, and blessed is the fruit of thy womb, Jesus.
1: Holy Mary, Mother of God, pray for us sinners, now and at the hour of our death. Amen.
0: Hail Mary, full of grace, the Lord is with thee. Blessed art thou amongst women, and blessed is the fruit of thy womb, Jesus.
1: Holy Mary, Mother of God, pray for us sinners, now and at the hour of our death. Amen.
0: Glory be to the Father, and to the Son, and to the Holy Spirit.
1: As it was in the beginning, is now, and ever shall be, world without end. Amen.
0: O my Jesus, forgive us our sins. Save us from the fires of hell. Bring all souls to heaven, especially those in most need of thy mercy. The third joyful mystery, the birth of our divine Savior. The birth of Jesus is filled with joy. The joy of the angels, the joy of the shepherds, the joy of the Magi. But it happens in such strange circumstances. She laid him in a manger because there was no room for them in the inn. How important it is for us to remember that God chose that his son would be poor, that he would be very poor, that he would be poor all of his life. There are two things we need to think about. First of all, that according to his own words, what we do for the poor, we do for him. And secondly, that we ourselves must not be attached to worldly things and invested in seeking and getting things that make us comfortable. Our Father, who art in heaven, hallowed be thy name. Thy kingdom come, thy will be done, on earth as it is in heaven.
1: Give us this day our daily bread, and forgive us our trespasses, as we forgive those who trespass against us. And lead us not into temptation, but deliver us from evil. Amen.
0: Hail Mary, full of grace, the Lord is with thee. Blessed art thou amongst women, and blessed is the fruit of thy womb, Jesus.
1: Holy Mary, Mother of God, pray for us sinners, now and at the hour of our death. Amen.
0: Hail Mary, full of grace, the Lord is with thee. Blessed art thou amongst women, and blessed is the fruit of thy womb, Jesus.
1: Holy Mary, Mother of God, pray for us sinners, now and at the hour of our death. Amen.
0: Hail Mary, full of grace, the Lord is with thee. Blessed art thou amongst women, and blessed is the fruit of thy womb, Jesus.
1: Holy Mary, Mother of God, Pray for us sinners, now and at the hour of our death. Amen.
0: Hail Mary, full of grace, the Lord is with thee. Blessed art thou amongst women, and blessed is the fruit of thy womb, Jesus.
1: Holy Mary, Mother of God, pray for us sinners, now and at the hour of our death. Amen.
0: Hail Mary, full of grace, the Lord is with thee. Blessed art thou amongst women, and blessed is the fruit of thy womb, Jesus.
1: Holy Mary, Mother of God, pray for us sinners, now and at the hour of our death. Amen.
0: Hail Mary, full of grace, the Lord is with thee. Blessed art thou amongst women, and blessed is the fruit of thy womb, Jesus.
1: Holy Mary, Mother of God, pray for us sinners, now and at the hour of our death. Amen.
0: Hail Mary, full of grace, the Lord is with thee. Blessed art thou amongst women, and blessed is the fruit of thy womb, Jesus.
1: Holy Mary, Mother of God, pray for us sinners, now and at the hour of our death. Amen.
0: Hail Mary, full of grace, the Lord is with thee. Blessed art thou amongst women, and blessed is the fruit of thy womb, Jesus.
1: Holy Mary, Mother of God, pray for us sinners, now and at the hour of our death. Amen.
0: Hail Mary, full of grace, the Lord is with thee. Blessed art thou amongst women, and blessed is the fruit of thy womb, Jesus.
1: Holy Mary, Mother of God, pray for us sinners, now and at the hour of our death. Amen.
0: Hail Mary, full of grace, the Lord is with thee. Blessed art thou amongst women, and blessed is the fruit of thy womb, Jesus.
1: Holy Mary, Mother of God, pray for us sinners, now and at the hour of our death. Amen.
0: Glory be to the Father, and to the Son, and to the Holy Spirit.
1: As it was in the beginning, is now, and ever shall be, world without end. Amen.
2: O my Jesus, forgive us our sins. Save us from the fires of hell. Bring all souls to heaven, especially those in most need of thy mercy.
0: The fourth joyful mystery, the presentation of the Christ child in the temple by Mary and Joseph. Our Father, who art in heaven, hallowed be thy name. Thy kingdom come, thy will be done, on earth as it is in heaven.
1: Give us this day our daily bread, and forgive us our trespasses, as we forgive those who trespass against us. And lead us not into temptation, but deliver us from evil. Amen.
0: Hail Mary, full of grace, the Lord is with thee. Blessed art thou amongst women, and blessed is the fruit of thy womb, Jesus.
1: Holy Mary, Mother of God, pray for us sinners, now and at the hour of our death. Amen.
0: Hail Mary, full of grace, the Lord is with thee. Blessed art thou amongst women, and blessed is the fruit of thy womb, Jesus.
1: Holy Mary, Mother of God, pray for us sinners, now and at the hour of our death. Amen.
0: Hail Mary, full of grace, the Lord is with thee. Blessed art thou amongst women, and blessed is the fruit of thy womb, Jesus.
1: Holy Mary, Mother of God, pray for us sinners, now and at the hour of our death. Amen.
0: Hail Mary, full of grace, the Lord is with thee. Blessed art thou amongst women, and blessed is the fruit of thy womb, Jesus.
1: Holy Mary, Mother of God, pray for us sinners, now and at the hour of our death. Amen.
0: Hail Mary, full of grace, the Lord is with thee. Blessed art thou amongst women, and blessed is the fruit of thy womb, Jesus.
1: Holy Mary, Mother of God, pray for us sinners, now and at the hour of our death. Amen.
0: Hail Mary, full of grace, the Lord is with thee. Blessed art thou amongst women, and blessed is the fruit of thy womb, Jesus.
1: Holy Mary, Mother of God, pray for us sinners, now and at the hour of our death. Amen.
0: Hail Mary, full of grace, the Lord is with thee. Blessed art thou amongst women, and blessed is the fruit of thy womb, Jesus.
1: Holy Mary, Mother of God, pray for us sinners, now and at the hour of our death. Amen.
0: Hail Mary, full of grace, the Lord is with thee. Blessed art thou amongst women, and blessed is the fruit of thy womb, Jesus.
1: Holy Mary, Mother of God, Pray for us sinners, now and at the hour of our death. Amen.
0: Hail Mary, full of grace, the Lord is with thee. Blessed art thou amongst women, and blessed is the fruit of thy womb, Jesus.
1: Holy Mary, Mother of God, pray for us sinners, now and at the hour of our death. Amen.
0: Hail Mary, full of grace, the Lord is with thee. Blessed art thou amongst women, and blessed is the fruit of thy womb, Jesus.
1: Holy Mary, Mother of God, pray for us sinners, now and at the hour of our death. Amen.
0: Glory be to the Father, and to the Son, and to the Holy Spirit.
1: As it was in the beginning, is now, and ever shall be, world without end. Amen.
0: O my Jesus,
1: forgive us our sins.
2: Save us from the fires of hell.
1: Bring all souls to heaven, especially those in most need of thy mercy.
0: The fifth joyful mystery, the finding of the child Jesus in the temple. Our Father, who art in heaven, hallowed be thy name. Thy kingdom come, thy will be done, on earth as it is in heaven.
1: Give us this day our daily bread, and forgive us our trespasses, as we forgive those who trespass against us. And lead us not into temptation, but deliver us from evil. Amen.
0: Hail Mary, full of grace, the Lord is with thee. Blessed art thou amongst women, and blessed is the fruit of thy womb, Jesus.
1: Holy Mary, Mother of God, pray for us sinners, now and at the hour of our death. Amen.
0: Hail Mary, full of grace, the Lord is with thee. Blessed art thou amongst women, and blessed is the fruit of thy womb, Jesus.
1: Holy Mary, Mother of God, pray for us sinners, now and at the hour of our death. Amen.
0: Hail Mary, full of grace, the Lord is with thee. Blessed art thou amongst women, and blessed is the fruit of thy womb, Jesus.
1: Holy Mary, Mother of God, pray for us sinners, now and at the hour of our death. Amen.
0: Hail Mary, full of grace, the Lord is with thee. Blessed art thou amongst women, and blessed is the fruit of thy womb, Jesus.
1: Holy Mary, Mother of God, pray for us sinners, now and at the hour of our death. Amen.
0: Hail Mary, full of grace, the Lord is with thee. Blessed art thou amongst women, and blessed is the fruit of thy womb, Jesus.
1: Holy Mary, Mother of God, pray for us sinners, now and at the hour of our death. Amen.
0: Hail Mary, full of grace, the Lord is with thee. Blessed art thou amongst women, and blessed is the fruit of thy womb, Jesus.
1: Holy Mary, Mother of God, pray for us sinners, now and at the hour of our death. Amen.
0: Hail Mary, full of grace, the Lord is with thee. Blessed art thou amongst women, and blessed is the fruit of thy womb, Jesus.
1: Holy Mary, Mother of God, pray for us sinners, now and at the hour of our death. Amen.
0: Hail Mary, full of grace, the Lord is with thee. Blessed art thou amongst women, and blessed is the fruit of thy womb, Jesus.
1: Holy Mary, Mother of God, pray for us sinners, now and at the hour of our death. Amen.
0: Hail Mary, full of grace, the Lord is with thee. Blessed art thou amongst women, and blessed is the fruit of thy womb, Jesus.
1: Holy Mary, Mother of God, pray for us sinners.

0: of our death. Amen.
1: Hail Mary, full of grace, the Lord is with thee. Blessed art thou amongst women, and blessed is the fruit of thy womb, Jesus.
0: Holy Mary, Mother of God, pray for us sinners, now and at the hour of our death. Amen.
1: Glory be to the Father, and to the Son, and to the Holy Spirit.
0: As it was in the beginning, is now, and ever shall be, world without end. Amen.
1: O my Jesus, forgive us our sins, save us from the fires of hell.
0: Bring all souls to heaven, especially those in most need of thy mercy.
1: Hail, Holy Queen, Mother of mercy, our life, our sweetness, and our hope. To thee do we cry, poor banished children of Eve. To thee do we send up our sighs, mourning and weeping in this valley of tears. Turn then, most gracious Advocate, thine eyes of mercy toward us, and after this our exile, show unto us the blessed fruit of thy womb, Jesus. O clement, O loving, O sweet Virgin Mary, pray for us, O Holy Mother of God,
0: that we may be made worthy of the promises of Christ.
1: Let us pray. O God, whose only begotten Son, by his life, death, and resurrection, has purchased for us the rewards of eternal life, grant, we beseech thee, that meditating on these mysteries of the Most Holy Rosary of the Blessed Virgin Mary, we may imitate what they contain and obtain what they promise, through the same Christ our Lord. May the divine assistance remain always with us, and may the souls of the faithful departed, through the mercy of God, rest in peace. Amen. May the Holy Virgin bless you with her loving child, this day and forever. In the name of the Father, and of the Son, and of the Holy Spirit. Amen.
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3: The Holy Father's prayer intention for the month of September is for the care of water. Let us pray for a just and sustainable management of water, a vital resource, so that everyone may have equal access to it.

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Saint Regina of Autun was a young virgin martyr whose courage in the face of suffering has inspired Christians for centuries. Regina was born in Gaul and raised by a Christian nurse after her mother's death. Her father, a Roman official, discovered she was a Christian when she refused to accept a pagan marriage proposal, and he disowned her. Destitute, she took work tending sheep. In the field, she drew closer to God in prayer and meditated on the lives of the saints. Arrested for being a Christian, tradition holds Regina experienced visions of Christ strengthening her for the trial ahead. She was sentenced to death and underwent brutal torture before being beheaded. Through her witness, she became a symbol of purity, courage, and fidelity to Christ. May the life of Saint Regina inspire you to grow closer to Christ today. Saint Regina, pray for us. To sign up for the Daily Saint emails, please visit EWTN.com/Daily Saint.

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Welcome back to our second session on the chapter 3 of the Book of Daniel. And we're dealing with the message of the burning fiery furnace. It's such an important message that I've decided to give two sessions to it, because it has so much to actually say to us. At the end of the last session, we have our three saints in the burning fiery furnace. And instead of behaving the way people in the world would behave, what they do is they turn to God, and they turn to God in praise, first of all, and then in acknowledgement of God's righteousness in all that he does. And then they acknowledge the sinfulness of their nation, and the reason why the disasters have come on the nation is because the people did not keep God's will. They did not carry out God's word, and therefore everything that has happened to them is a consequence of this. So we move on to step 5 in their prayer. And now that they have moved into the prayer correctly, which is that you honour God first, hallowed be thy name, and that you realise that God's agenda is the important one, thy kingdom come, and that you acknowledge our sinfulness, forgive us our sins. Now you come to deliver us from evil. And so this is reading from verse 34. Oh, do not abandon us forever for the sake of your name. Do not repudiate your covenant. Do not withdraw your favor from us for the sake of Abraham, your friend, and Isaac, your servant, and Israel, your holy one. So there is the appeal back to the foundation fathers. Something equivalent today would be to say, Lord, have mercy on Ireland today because of the saints of the past, because of Patrick and Bridget and all the priests and monks and nuns who served you so heroically in this country and in other countries. Or if you were doing it on a universal level, that you would say, have mercy on us because of your apostles and all the wonderful martyrs and saints of the universal church. That's what they're saying to God. So they're reminding the Lord of all the wonderful friends that he has had down the ages who have served him heroically. And they acknowledge that at this moment they're nothing. They said, we're the least of all the nations, and today, because of our sins, we have no leader, no prophet, no prince, no holocaust, no sacrifice, no oblation, and no incense. In other words, we are brought down to the dust, all of us. And so in verse 39, they turn and say to the Lord something that is extremely important and is picked up in Psalms like Psalm 50, for example, and Psalm 51. But may the contrite soul, the humbled spirit, be as acceptable to you as holocausts of rams and bullocks and thousands of fatted lambs. Such let our sacrifice be to you today, that it may be your will that we should follow you wholeheartedly, because those who put their trust in you will not be disappointed. Now, what these men are doing is what Jesus called in the Gospel of John in chapter 4, worshipping God in spirit and in truth. And they say, Lord, look, there's no possibility of external worship. There's no possibility of having an official priest or official liturgy or anything like that. It's just us. So we're asking you to accept our true repentant hearts. I personally think that if the Christians in the Western world would turn to God with the same spirit of true repentance and the same spirit of intercession for our nations, that there would be a miracle of God overnight. And everything that has gone wrong can be put right with God's intervention. And so we come to step 5, and that is a commitment to
full and complete consecration. And now we put our whole heart into following you, into fearing you and seeking your face once more. That is exactly what is required in Deuteronomy 6, verses 4 to 10. Hear, O Israel, the Lord your God is one Lord, and you shall worship the Lord your God with all your heart, with all your soul, with all your mind, and with all your being. That was the only thing God has ever wanted from us, that we would actually truly love him. But unfortunately, so many people love themselves and there's only a tiny spot for God in their hearts, even though they think they're holy and religious and everything. And so having made this commitment to God, then they ask him very gently for deliverance. They're not asking to be taken out of the fiery furnace that they're actually physically standing in, but they're asking for something much, much bigger, which is the deliverance of their people, which is very important. Do not disappoint us. Treat us gently as you yourself are gentle and are very merciful. Grant us deliverance worthy of your own wonderful deeds. Let your name win glory. They are not looking for their own comfort. They are looking for God's will to be done on earth as it is in heaven. This is why God is going to intervene and do wonderful things for them. And finally, they say, may confusion seize all those who ill-treat your servants. May they be covered with shame, deprived of all their power, and may their strength be broken. Now that sounds awfully like kill Nebuchadnezzar, you know, and destroy Babylon. That's not what they're saying. Because the true enemies of God's people are all the powers of evil that work in all kinds of situations in the world. St. Paul tells us in Ephesians chapter 6, verses 4 to 10, that our true enemies are not flesh and blood. They are the powers and the spirits of evil in high places. So the final statement they make to God is, let them all learn that you alone are God. This is what they want. They want Nebuchadnezzar and all the people in Babylon and all their own people, everybody on earth, to somehow come to know the one and true and holy God. Now, if the only thing they can do is offer their lives, well, they offer it. Now, if you are God and you are merciful and kind and your name was love and you were the creator and you were the Lord of all life and you wanted everybody to be saved, would you need this amount of stimulus to move in and help? I don't think so. So next we read about God's response, which is absolutely fantastic. The prophet Isaiah in chapter 48 tells us that God's ways are as different to ours as the heavens are from the earth. He says, my ways are not your ways. My thoughts are not your thoughts. No matter what we project onto God, God thinks differently to us and he thinks on a different platform, on a different plane. And so if you and I were requesting deliverance from this fiery furnace, wouldn't you say, throw in a bit of water and throw out and put out the fire? But God's not going to do that. God does something that is utterly like him and utterly sovereign. All this time, the servants of the king who had thrown the men into the furnace had been stoking it with crude oil, pitch, tow and brushwood until the flames rose to a height of 49 cubits. Now, this is drama as drama has it. Above the furnace. Now, if you remember the length of the cubit, 49 of them above the furnace. I don't know how Nebuchadnezzar came near it at all. And leaping out, burnt those Chaldeans to death who were standing around it. Don't you think they're being told to keep away from this fire? That's twice we've been told that the Chaldeans were standing too close, came to this fire and came to their end. But the angel of the Lord came down into the furnace beside Azariah and his companions, and he drove the flames of fire outwards. And he fanned into them in the heart of the fire a coolness such as the wind and the dew bring.
so that the fire did not even touch them or cause them any pain or distress. Now, only God would think of a solution like this. I will have to talk to you later about why he didn't put out the fire. But anyway. So what happens is the angel of the Lord actually represents the presence of God. Because all throughout the Old Testament we're told that. Whenever God wants to intervene, you're told the angel of the Lord appears. And so what he does is he comes right into the heart of the furnace. And he doesn't put the fire out. He just makes it inert. He just changes everything. And he comes in language that the church has used all down the centuries. He came as fragrant coolness in the heat, which is one of the titles that we give to the Holy Spirit. Fragrant coolness in the heat. And now that the presence of the Lord is standing in the midst of them, remember where two or three gather together, I am there in the midst of them. And I said that the rabbis taught that with regard to the Jews, as well as Jesus teaching it. In other words, it's true that if a couple of people gather together and truly worship God, that the Lord is present. So here these three men have been praising and worshiping God, and they have been repenting and interceding for their nation. And what happens? God comes to them. He is present. There seems, according to the text, there seems to be no personal communication between the angel and the three men. But the three men appear to be raised to a new level of prayer. And what they do is they become a paean of praise to God. And the rest of all of their prayer is just praise, praise, praise, praise, praise. Then all three in unison began to sing, glorifying and blessing God there in the heart of the furnace. You know, if you turn to the letter to the Hebrews, chapter 13 and verse 15, I did mark it, but that doesn't mean I'll find it. The author tells us, through him, that is through Jesus, let us offer God an unending sacrifice of praise, a verbal sacrifice with our own lips that is offered every time we acknowledge his name. So the presence of God in the midst of these three men lift these men to give angelic praise. That's what's going on in heaven. That God is praised and glorified forever. And what do you do when you want to praise God? Don't you run out of words rather quickly? So what they do is they bless God for every piece of creation, for everything they know, and the sun and the moon and the stars and the rain and the snow and absolutely everything else. And then they come down to, in verse 66, fire and heat, bless the Lord. Now I think that is absolute triumph, where you command the very trial itself to bless God. Now, here you're dealing with very advanced prayer. Most people, well, some people, when they have trials from God, they're in a terrible hassle and they're floundering around. They've got to get advice from every Tom, Dick and Harry in the place. But they mightn't think of praying, and they mightn't think of glorifying and praising God, and they mightn't think of saying, trial of mine, praise the Lord. Hope you have. I hope you're wise enough to praise God in everything, for everything, because of everything, in spite of everything, through everything, above it, below it, around it, through it, everything else. If you learn to do that, you'll be the happiest person on earth, and you will have God with you. Fire and heat, bless the Lord. Give glory and eternal praise. And so they talk about, they ask the night and the day and the seasons and the weather and absolutely everything else. And then they come to human beings. Now, it's much harder to get human beings praising God. When they ask the birds of heaven to praise God, no problem at all, because they just joined the dawn chorus, you know. To get the animals wild and tame, they'll skip around in the savannah and all the rest of it. That's no problem. Sons of men, bless the Lord. You nearly have to pay them to do it.
Israel bless the Lord, the whole people of God to bless the Lord, it's quite difficult as well. So the plea keeps on going down. Spirits and souls of the good, virtuous people, bless the Lord. Devout and humble-minded, hearted people, bless the Lord. And you know what they say? Ananiah, Azariah, and Mishael, bless the Lord. That's the final thing. They command their own soul to bless the Lord in these circumstances. No wonder God did wonders for them. So very quickly, let me give you God's response. And this is extremely important. We've already been told the two lots of Chaldeans have burnt in the flames that leaped out from this fire. Then King Nebuchadnezzar sprang to his feet in amazement because he's listening to an angelic choir, quite literally. Because this choir is actually being stirred up by the angel, the angelic presence. He said to his advisors, "Did we not throw these three men bound into the fire?" They said, "Certainly, O king." But he said, "I can see four men walking about freely in the heart of the fire without coming to any harm. And the fourth looks like a son of the gods." In other words, he ain't one of us. Nebuchadnezzar approached the mouth of the burning fiery furnace. Now, don't forget the other Chaldeans were burned to death, so he has some kind of immunity. And he shouted, "Shadrach, Meshach, and Abednego, servants of the Most High God." The only people who ever use that term in the Bible are non-Israelites. "Come out," he says, "come here." So he's calling them from death to life. First of all, he put them into death, and now he's using his authority to call them out. And from the heart of the fire, out came Shadrach, Meshach, and Abednego. You call us, we come. And then the satraps, prefects, governors, and advisors of the king crowded around these three men to examine them. The fire had had no effect on their bodies. Not a hair of their heads had been singed, because Jesus told us that not every hair in our head was counted by the Lord. Their cloaks were not scorched. No smell of burning hung about them. And Nebuchadnezzar exclaimed, "Blessed be the God of Shadrach, Meshach, and Abednego." In our last event in chapter 2, he merely acknowledged the true God, but offered sacrifice to Daniel. Now he is beginning to bless God, which is a different matter altogether. "You have sent your angel to rescue your servants who, putting their trust in you, defied the order of the king and preferred to forfeit their own bodies rather than serve or worship any god but their own. I therefore decree," this man loved decreeing everything, and it's instant, "men of all peoples, languages and nations, let anyone speak disrespectfully of the God of Shadrach, Meshach and Abednego, and I'll have him torn from limb to limb." So everybody's going to worship God out of sheer agony and fear. Why? Because there is no God that can save like this. Don't you remember that when they were put on trial, that Nebuchadnezzar had said, "And where is the God who could save you from my power? I mean, after all, I am the King of Kings and I'm the Lord of Lords. I'm the golden head. I have absolute power. I can execute you if I want to," as Pilate said to Jesus. "Or I can let you live if I want to." And both Daniel and his three friends showed them that was not the case.

written down somewhere. Oh, where did I put it? The book of Deuteronomy chapter 4 verse 20 says that the persecution of God's people in Egypt before the Exodus was a furnace of iron. Okay? So the image of persecution is a furnace. That means something that is extremely uncomfortable, extremely painful, that can you're likely to die anytime. You know what I mean? And you're there on the orders of somebody else. You have no rights. You have no nothing. And so the whole thing actually represents the experience of God's people in Babylon. That was the fiery furnace, where their lives were on the edge every single day. And Nebuchadnezzar is portrayed as a completely irrational tyrant. Who would make a decree and, you know, if you don't keep it, you're just killed. So they were on the edge of the abyss all the time. And the challenge was, who would serve God in this type of situation? Can you serve God in this type of situation? Is it possible? Would you even think about it? And the answer is yes. And in case you think that there was only a fiery furnace at the time of Babylon, think of Auschwitz, think of Dachau, think of all the terrible hell holes of the Russian archipelagos. Think of all the Christians who died in the 20th century for their faith. They were in a fiery furnace. And they stood up and bravely praised God. But what this book actually tells you is that the vast majority of people suffer in silence. Just like the vast majority of people in Auschwitz suffered in silence, only the bravest and the most heroic of the saints, like Maximilian Kolbe, will stand up to the evil one and will actually challenge the authorities. And so Daniel and his three friends are presented to us as the cream of the crop, the ones who are utterly fearless in the situation that they're in, and they will serve God under any circumstances, and therefore that they are models for all the others. This is how you do it. This is how you glorify God. And in the end, God will come right into the heart of this thing, and God will take over. Now, I'm nearing the end of this program, but I need to tell you something very big. What I have described for you about the three men in the fiery furnace is the living, burning bush. This was revealed to Moses in Exodus chapter 3, and he knew that the burning bush, the poor old thorn bush in the desert, was a symbol of the people of God under persecution. It was on fire, but it wasn't destroyed. And why wasn't it destroyed? Because God was in the heart of the fire. This is exactly what you get here. These men are not destroyed because God is in the heart of the fire. And you're told that it need only be a few. There was only four of them. It needs only be a very small number. You don't have to have your tens of thousands gathering in your huge big halls. And, you know, because there's so many, we know it's all important. Jesus changed the world with 12, and one of them let him down. God doesn't need huge numbers. But he does need people completely committed. That's what he needs. And these four men are completely committed. And because of that, God is able to reveal himself in a foreign land. He's able to get the very enemies of God's people acknowledging who he is. Only the saints can have a result like that. And that's why we are told that when Maximilian Kolbe stood up to the evil that was in Auschwitz, and made an absolutely heroic act of love in giving his life for a man he never knew, the survivors said that silence fell on the camp, and it was like as if time stopped. That's the moment when God intervenes. Suddenly they knew that the evil had been overcome, and they said that after his death, it was never as bad as it was before. That's what you're looking at, the living, burning bush.

0: At the height of his television ministry, Fulton Sheen walked into American living rooms wearing a bishop's cassock, and he started talking about God. And somehow, millions watched. His television program, Life is Worth Living, proved that Americans would listen to serious Christian teaching when it was communicated with intelligence, conviction, and genuine humanity. This may be his greatest lesson for American Catholics today. Let us be bold about what we believe and why we believe it. Servant of God Fulton Sheen, pray for us.
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2: 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He said, "The next time Christ appears to you, ask him, what was my predominant fault before I became a bishop?" And when she came the next time, he said, "Did you ask our Lord?" She said, "Yes, I did." "And what did he say?" "He smiled at me and said, I have forgotten." That's our God. That's the love we do not understand. The love that envelops you and me every moment of the day and night.
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7: Hello, family, and welcome. We're Bob and Penny Lord, and today we have a very special saint to share with you, the Prince of the Heavenly Hosts, St. Michael the Archangel.
8: Lucifer, angel of light, God's number one angel, decided that he wanted to be like God, and one third of the angels followed him, and they were going to take over. But there was a little voice.
7: A voice from a lowly angel cried out with the battle cry, "Michael, who is like God?" And St. Michael the Archangel and the army of faithful angels defeated Lucifer and threw his army of rebellious angels down out of heaven. And the battle has gone on from that day until this.
8: And Michael is up to that battle. Michael comes accompanying his mother, his queen, our mother. Michael is there for us, to defend us against the enemy, because today, as well as at that time, people are saying that they are like God. And Michael is yelling from the top of the mountains, "There is only one God." Today we want to share with you St. Michael's appearances in Italy, France, and Mexico.
7: Let us begin in Italy.

0: In the year 490, a lord of the Gargano in Italy was searching for one of his prized bulls. He spotted the bull in a cave, kneeling. The cave was high above the lord and inaccessible, so he shot an arrow at the bull to put him out of his misery. It changed its course in mid-flight and boomeranged and struck the lord.
1: He went to the local bishop with his story, who immediately instituted 3 days of fasting and prayer at the cave. During this time, the Archangel Michael appeared to the bishop and said, "I am Michael the Archangel, and am always in the presence of the Lord. This cave is sacred to me. It is of my choosing. There will be no more shedding of bull's blood. Where the rocks open widely, the sins of man may be pardoned. That which is asked for here in prayer will be granted. So therefore, go up to the mountain and dedicate the grotto to the angels and Christian worship."
0: The bishop, not convinced by the apparition of the angel, did nothing. 2 years went by. The nearby town of Saponto was being invaded by pagan soldiers. It looked like the town of Gargano would be next to be defeated. The bishop asked for a 3-day truce for prayer. During that time, Michael appeared again to him and promised that if the people would attack the enemy in faith, he, Michael, would lead them to victory. They did as he commanded, and they were victorious. The bishop went up to the mountain to the mouth of the cave, but again he would not enter the grotto, nor would he have a church built there.
1: Another year passed by. On the anniversary of the apparition, the bishop appealed to the Pope for guidance. The Pope ordered him to go up to the cave, this time with bishops of the regions, and for 3 days to pray and fast. During this time of prayer and fasting, Michael again appeared to the bishop. He ordered him into the grotto, and he said, "It is not necessary that you dedicate this church. I myself have consecrated it with my presence. Enter, and with my help, raise prayer and celebrate the sacrifice of the Mass. I will show you how I, myself, have consecrated that place." The bishop finally obeyed. When he entered the cave, he found an altar covered with a red cloth and a crystal cross upon it, as the angel had predicted.
0: The cave has become a basilica, but has never been consecrated by a bishop. It has been consecrated by the presence of the angel. Many miracles have been attributed to the intercession of Saint Michael the Archangel here. It was Michael who cried out, "Who is like God?" And Michael and the loyal angels subdued Lucifer and the evil angels and cast them out of heaven.
1: Those who entered the mouth of the cave with a sense of sorrows for sins, having gone to confession and received communion, all sins are forgiven. Why is that important? Because we need to know we are forgiven. We're told, "Bring your petitions to the foot of the altar. Bring your petitions to the cave of Saint Michael." People have come on pilgrimage in faith, bringing their loved ones, bringing those who are sick in mind and body. The Lord has given us such a holy place in the cave of Saint Michael.
0: We said that the cave was the only church that was not consecrated by a bishop. It is the only church other than that of the Nativity in Bethlehem that has never been consecrated by a bishop. The cave has been consecrated by the presence of the angel, whereas the church in Bethlehem was consecrated by the presence of Jesus. There is a chair, the chair of the bishop. It dates back to the 14th century. Pope John Paul II came in 1987 and gave the people of the church a gift of doves of peace.
1: And our beloved vicar said that what the doves symbolize is that Michael the Archangel, leading all the other angels, again is claiming victory of the world for God.

0: Who is like God? Michael the Archangel is telling us, and with the symbol of the doves, that peace will come to the earth through the intercession of the angels. Michael reigns, one of the least of the angels, reigns as king of the angels because he said yes. When one angel fell because he wanted, out of pride, to be like God, another angel rose because he defended God. We are so blessed to have Saint Michael defending us.
1: The sanctuary is one of the oldest in the church. Pilgrims would go there directly from the Holy Land on their way to Rome after having venerated the tomb of our Lord Jesus in the Holy Land. At one time, there were three major pilgrimage places in the world: Rome, the Holy Land, and the cave of Saint Michael on the Gargano. Popes, kings, as well as many saints and princes went there. It has always been considered a sanctuary of penance. People came here to pray for the intercession of the Archangel in order to make a proper act of penance for their sins, and they would receive the Eucharist after that.
0: The saints came and prayed to the angel for his intercession and help, always believing themselves to be the greatest sinners. The more one is a saint, the more he considers himself a sinner before the Lord. We don't look at our sins because we're very superficial. We think we're too good to have committed sins. The saints always felt they offended God, even in their smallest sins. Therefore, they had to seek help of the angels. When Padre Pio was alive, he sent penitents to the cave to ask the help of Michael the Archangel before returning to confess to him. We too now ask him to help us maintain our peace with our dear Lord.
1: Family, the next apparition of Saint Michael we want to share with you is in France, Mont Saint-Michel, the mountain of Saint Michael, located on the far end of Normandy, on the same coast as Dunkirk, where hundreds of thousands of American, British, and German lives were lost in World War II. Less than 100 miles to the east of Mont Saint-Michel is Lisieux, home and shrine to Saint Thérèse the Little Flower.
0: In the year 708, the whole area, which is now a bay, was a forest with two rocky peaks. One was and is still called Tombelin. The other was known as Mont Tom, or as it is now called, Mont Saint-Michel. It began as a shrine to Belen, the Celtic god of light, and then later became a shrine to the Roman god Mercury. It did not become a Christian place of worship until the 5th century, when it was occupied by hermits from the other side of the channel, Ireland. They set up two oratories under the protection of Saint Stephen and Saint Florian.
1: The Archangel Michael appeared to Saint Aubert, who was then the Bishop of Avranches. Michael commanded that a sanctuary be built on Mont Tom in his honor. The sanctuary was built on the very mountain where the pagans had worshipped. However, this is not unusual in the history of our church. In Assisi, for example, there was a church called Santa Maria sopra Minerva, Saint Mary over the Temple of Minerva. The church was built over the ruins of a pagan temple.
0: One of the greatest miracles is how they were able to build it in the first place. They had to fight the strong pagan influence that prevailed, and the physical difficulties seeming to be insurmountable. But when God is in charge, cannot a child, with the angel's aid, cause the monuments of a pagan cult to crumble?
1: Saint Aubert sent representatives to Mont Sant'Angelo, the cave of Saint Michael in the Gargano in Italy, to retrieve a relic from that mountain. When the emissaries returned with the precious stones from the holy cave, what did they find? Where there had formerly been a forest, Waves were smacking on the shores of the sea-swept bay. The forest had become an island.
0: Do you find that hard to believe? Well, how do you explain this? This is not only the tradition of the shrine, but geologists have affirmed that in the 8th century, a sudden encroachment of the sea did take place under the new Christian sanctuary that was there. Phenomenon? We would rather believe miracle. We believe in miracles. And for those who do not, no explanation is possible.
1: The miracle of changing the forest into an island created its own set of problems when it came to constructing a building on the island. Many workers died bringing materials over to the island. They had to carry huge, heavy blocks across the sea to the mountain. Often when the material was so heavy, the carts and animals sunk in the marsh. But the Lord will have his way. With St. Michael and the angels in charge, the monument was completed.
0: The laying of the foundations for the crypts, which would eventually support the massive church buildings on the island, was in itself a miracle. Now remember, in those days, they couldn't blast into the mountain. They didn't have derricks to lift the heavy stones used to build the many churches and buildings. But build they did. They built a huge abbey, which is today the Abbey of Mont Saint-Michel. In 1154, the mountain became known for more than buildings made of stone and mortar. With the new abbot at the mount, it became spiritual. With the new collection of manuscripts, which the abbot composed and transcribed himself, the mountain became known as the City of Books.
1: But often good works, even holy works, suffer the ruthless attacks of the fallen angels. In 1423, Robert Jolivet, one of those associated with Joan of Arc's mock trial, having been won over by the English, set his sights on capturing the abbey. It was heroically defended and remained in the hands of the custodians. According to the accounts of that time, the Archangel Michael raised a miraculous storm, whose fury wrecked the majority of the English ships, dashing them against the rocks at the foot of the mount.
0: Often people are so in awe of the phenomena of Mont-Saint-Michel, they miss the miracle. And in missing that miracle, they miss the great miracle, the Archangel's message that he is present, fighting the enemies of God and his children. Like Jesus, he echoes across the bay, "Be not afraid." Michael is always with us.
1: Family, we want to bring you now to Mexico, a little town in the state of Tlaxcala. In the year 1631, 100 years after Our Lady appeared to Juan Diego in Mexico City, a very special gift was given to Diego Lázaro in the little town called St. Barnaby in the province of Tlaxcala. Diego was one of the earliest converts to the faith.
0: As was the custom of the day, he was married at the young age of 17. He and his bride lived a very modest lifestyle, much as his ancestors before him. On the feast of St. Mark, April the 25th, 1631, just one short year after his marriage, while processing with other members of his church, he had an apparition of St. Michael the Archangel. The angel said,
1: "Know, my son, that I am St. Michael the Archangel. I come to tell you that it is God's will and mine that you tell the neighbors of this village and its surroundings that in a ravine that is made up of two hills and is in front of this place can be found a spring of miraculous water for all infirmities. It is under a big boulder. Don't doubt what I tell you or put aside what I command you."
0: We don't know if it was because Diego didn't think anyone would believe him, but he told no one. He did nothing. As scripture has warned, whenever someone has doubted the angels, the results have not been pretty. And so it was with Diego. A few days after the angel had delivered his message, Diego fell gravely ill.

0: Neither he nor his grieving family had any idea that his illness was attributed to his disobedience to the archangel.
1: On May 8th, as Diego lay dying in his bed just 13 days after St. Michael had given him the message, terrifying blasts of light and sound, very much like a lightning bolt, came crashing through the small huts, sending even Diego's closest family scrambling for their lives. St. Michael had frightened everyone away so that he could have a conversation with Diego. When everyone returned, they were amazed not only to see that the grass hut had not burned to the ground, but that Diego could have survived the impact. Imagine the shock and surprise when they entered the hut only to see Diego sitting up in bed, fully recovered.
0: He told them St. Michael had appeared to him and transported him to a ravine. St. Michael had told him he was striking with his staff was where the fountain he had spoken of during the procession was located. He then told him to make it known or he would be greatly punished. As St. Michael touched the earth with his staff, rays of light shot down from heaven like a beacon on a lighthouse, pointing the way to this fountain, which, as the angel said, would be a spring for the health and healing of all infirmities.
1: Now well and walking around, Diego knew what he had to do. He traveled 20 kilometers to tell the governor of Tlaxcala that the archangel wished people to come to the spring, which no one could see. Needless to say, they ridiculed the simple Indian, and when that did not discourage him, they threatened him physically. However, we believe he was more frightened with what the angel would do than what mere man could do. And so with his family's encouragement, they all set out to find the spring.
0: Now, the spot in the ravine which the angel had pointed to was covered by a huge boulder. Diego and his wife, along with his parents, dug and dug, trying every which way to dislodge the huge rock, to no avail. They couldn't budge it. They did not give up, but kept on digging, although we're sure they thought the whole enterprise was hopeless. The rock was solidly embedded into the earth.
1: Suddenly, as if out of nowhere, a strikingly handsome young man appeared. His kind face was radiant. He was very muscular. He asked them if he could help. As they gladly stepped to the side, he lightly pushed the stone and it rolled away. He touched the spot the angel Michael had pointed to in the apparition, and water immediately began to come freely. With that, he disappeared. The four began to dig until they could see a shimmering spring of clear, rippling water.
0: Now, you would think this would inspire Diego to shout from the mountaintops. But even after two apparitions of St. Michael, Diego lay back and did nothing. 6 months pass. We find Diego at Mass when suddenly, out of nowhere, he felt the most excruciating pain in his legs. It felt as if his bones had been dislocated. Barely able to move, he literally dragged himself along the road. His whole lower body felt crushed.
1: When Diego felt as if death would take him at any moment, St. Michael appeared a third time. After chastising him even more severely than the first two times, he asked Diego if he had to punish him again, or would he do what he had been ordered to do. Again, Diego's mysterious ailment disappeared. Diego ran to the spring and filled some buckets with water and with great haste set out for Puebla, city of the angels.
0: He went straight to the bishop, and after he had recounted his story, the bishop promised to investigate the apparitions. So that he could authentically verify what Diego had said, the bishop insisted that Diego give the water to members of the bishop's household. Everyone who drank the water from this miraculous spring was healed completely.
1: The church scrupulously investigated the apparitions and the spring beginning in 1632. After intense investigation and many miracles, the apparition was declared authentic and given approval. In 1643, another investigation was called. In 1644, it was completed. Again, it was

0: confirmed. Finally, in 1675, having been investigated for the last and final time, Holy Mother, the Church declared that all three visions were in truth from God.
1: Diego spent his last 3 years on earth serving Saint Michael and his miraculous spring, now a well, by his selfless tending of the sick and infirm who came to the well. He was the true miracle of Saint Michael. He had obeyed. Maybe it was a bit late, like Saint Augustine's "Late Have I Loved You," but the Lord, through his generous love and patience, can work even with a reluctant giver. According to tradition, the townspeople said that on the day Diego died, they saw brilliant rays of sunshine flooding the town. When his body was exhumed many years later, it was found to be incorrupt. There are so many miracles that have occurred, the custodian tells us it's no longer possible to chronicle them. The water stopped flowing for some unexplainable reason, and then it began to flow again 7 years ago. Father Gilberto Servienti, the custodian, told us, when the people do penance, the well water returns. When they fail to do so, it dries up. Father said that if the water were used for anything but a holy intention, the well would dry up again.
0: We would like to share with you our own personal miracle that happened to Penny at the Grotto of St. Michael in Mexico. When we left for Mexico for one particular pilgrimage to Our Lady of Guadalupe, Penny was not supposed to go. She really was supposed to be in the hospital. She had hurt her back while we were taping in the studio a week before, and the doctor had put her in a wheelchair and prescribed a bed rest. But knowing Penny the way we do, we knew she was going to go. So the doctor pleaded with her to stay in the wheelchair and not to go out of the city, just to go to the Basilica of Our Lady of Guadalupe, pray there, sit in the wheelchair, and then come home.
1: Well, I really believe that Our Lady and Michael had a different plan in mind, and so I was on the bus. I hadn't slept for nights. It was just the most excruciating pain I ever felt. When we arrived at the shrine, I couldn't even use the wheelchair because the road was so bumpy. So I struggled between two pilgrims and managed to get to the grotto. There was such a feeling of the angels, the presence of the angels, that Father Jay, our spiritual director, started to sing, and all the 92 pilgrims joined him singing Holy Ground. All the angels were surrounding us. I found myself kneeling and...
0: And then I came in. I didn't see her kneeling at first because it's a small chapel and there were 92 people in there. But when I had everybody go outside to get water from the well, I saw my wife kneeling. She was not supposed to be kneeling. I said, "Honey, you've got to get up. You can't kneel." And as I went to help her up, she got up on her own. And then she proceeded to walk up 15 stairs to the back of the altar, on top of the altar, to touch the cape of St. Michael.
1: I just felt like the woman in Holy Scripture. If I could just touch his cape, then I would know that God had heard my petitions. I had not prayed for a healing. I had prayed for something far more important. And after I touched the cape, I found myself able to descend the steps easily. When we had first gotten there, I couldn't even walk without shuffling, no less climb and go up and down steps.
0: She started down the stairs. She walked over to the bus. She did a little dance, and all the pilgrims were raving. They were so pleased, and we were all praised our Lord Jesus for the beautiful gift he had given her. Actually, what happened is when we got back to the hotel, Penny went from one bus to the other to give a message, and she ran over from the one bus to the other so the pilgrims were able to see the miracle she had been given.
1: You know, all we hear is bad news, now within the church and without the church. Well, the good news is that the angels are with us. Michael is shouting, "Who is like God?" And he is with us to lead us. Our Mother Mary, General and Queen of all the angels, is in front.
0: We love you.
1: We love you.
0: God bless you.
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0: Pope Francis tells us, becoming a priest or a man or woman religious is not primarily our own decision. 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
4: 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My favorite prayer that I say many times a day is, Jesus, I trust in you. It is simple, but as we know from St. Faustina, it reaches His heart.
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6: 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Creator of heaven and earth, we praise you. For the goodness of your creation reveals something of you, the source of all goodness. We ask you to bless those who farm and make their living off of the land. They know of their dependence upon you and look to you to make their crops and livestock fertile and fruitful. Bless them, Lord, with strong faith, healthy bodies, generous hearts, and an abundance for good works. Through Christ our Lord. Amen.
9: Behold the Lamb of God, who takes away the sins of the world. 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

0: In the name of the Father, and of the Son, and of the Holy Spirit.
1: Amen.
0: The grace of our Lord Jesus Christ, and the love of God, and the communion of the Holy Spirit be with you all.
1: And with your spirit.
0: Brethren, let us acknowledge our sins, and so prepare ourselves to celebrate the sacred mysteries. I confess to Almighty God,
1: and to you, my brothers and sisters,
2: that I have a great sin
1: in my
2: thoughts and in my words,
1: in what I have
2: done,
1: and what I have
2: failed to do,
1: through my
2: most grievous fault.
1: Therefore, I ask
2: Blessed Mary,
1: ever Virgin,
2: all the angels and saints,
1: and
2: you, my brothers and sisters,
1: to pray for me
2: to the Lord our God.
0: May Almighty God have mercy on us, forgive us our sins, and bring us to everlasting life.
1: Amen.

0: Let us pray. O God, creator of all things, who have commanded the human race to bear the burden of labor, grant that the work we are beginning may bring progress in this life, and by your favor, advance the spread of the kingdom of Christ, who lives and reigns with you in the unity of the Holy Spirit, God forever and ever.
1: Amen.
2: A reading from the book of Genesis. God said, "Let us make man in our image, after our likeness. Let them have dominion over the fish of the sea, the birds of the air, and the cattle, and over all the wild animals, and all the wild creatures that crawl on the ground." God created man in his image. In the divine image, he created him. Male and female, he created them. God blessed them, saying, "Be fertile and multiply. Fill the earth and subdue it. Have dominion over the fish of the sea, the birds of the air, and all the living things that move on the earth." God also said, "See, I give you every seed-bearing plant all over the earth and every tree that has seed-bearing fruit on it to be your food. And to all the animals of the land, all the birds of the air, and all the living creatures that crawl on the ground, I give all the green plants for food." And so it happened. God looked at everything he had made, and he found it very good. Evening came, and morning followed, the sixth day. Thus the heavens and the earth and all their array were completed, since on the seventh day God was finished with the work he had been doing. He rested on the seventh day and from all the work he had undertaken. So God blessed the seventh day and made it holy, because on it he rested from all the work he had done in creation. The word of the Lord.
1: Thanks be to
2: God. Lord, give success to the work of our hands.
1: Lord, give success to the work of our hands.
2: Before the mountains were begotten, and the earth and the world were brought forth, from everlasting to everlasting, you are God.
1: Lord, give success to the work of our hands.
2: You turn man back to dust, saying, "Return, O children of men, for 1,000 years in your sight are as yesterday, now that it is past, or as a watch of the night, you make an end of them in their sleep."
1: Lord, give success to the work of our hands.
2: Teach us to number our days aright, that we may gain wisdom of heart. Return, O Lord, how long? Have pity on your servants.
1: Lord, give success to the work of our hands.
2: Fill us at daybreak with your kindness, that we may shout for joy and gladness all of our days. Let your work be seen by your servants, and your glory by their children.

Dominus vobiscum. Lectio Sancti Evangelii secundum Matteum. Jesus said to his disciples, "Do not worry and say, 'What are we to eat, or what are we to drink, or what are we to wear?' All these things the pagans seek. Your heavenly Father knows that you need them all. But seek first the kingdom of God and his righteousness, and all these things will be given you besides. Do not worry about tomorrow. Tomorrow will take care of itself. Sufficient for a day is its own evil."

Today, in the United States, we celebrate Labor Day. In the church, we offer a Mass for the sanctification of human labor. And these readings are particular to this theme, that we are to order everything, and that we are to seek the kingdom of God first, and to have this childlike trust in the Lord, his guidance, to freely offer all our efforts to God, and to trust in him as a loving Father, and to, as I said, to always seek the kingdom of God first. And it seems like things in our life then will get ordered in the right proportion, and God will give us a balance to our life and grace to help us to fulfill, you know, our duties in state and life. And that is so true too with our life of prayer, that, you know, to have that daily prayer life that orders us and makes us attentive to the Lord and trusting in the Lord, that he can use and guide us in all our efforts, all our labors, all our charitable works. In the first reading today, we have the first creation account from Genesis. And it's clear, as many have pointed out, that God's creation, this beautiful creation, this garden that he creates Adam and Eve and places them in this garden, they're given a mandate. The second account makes it clear to till and keep the garden. Genesis 2, this is Genesis 1 today. And part of this mandate and part of this calling is to have communion with God, what the gospel is talking about. In the second account, there's a phrase, you know, after the fall, we're told that God is walking in the garden in the cool of the day. It's a beautiful image of God's communion, his fellowship, his familial stance towards us, that he is a father, and he wants to enjoy this creation together. And then we know on the seventh day, God rested. And the Jews would celebrate this as the Sabbath day, a day of rest, where man is to work. As God created the world in 6 days, man is to work 6 days. Seventh day is to rest, that he's drawn into contemplation with God, to be with God, to bring all his labors and everything and offer it to the Father. And even creation itself, that has come from the hands of God, is to be brought back to God. So we're called into communion, we're called to worship him. That's the seventh day. And interesting, in this account of Genesis, these first chapters, it's the same language and other similarities between the building of the temple, the first tabernacle. Moses in the desert was just a tent, later a temple. They use these phrases that involve the number seven. You know, things occur seven times, and there's a certain cadence to it as well. It's a language of building the temple. So that itself, too, speaks of all of creation as being a temple, a place to worship God, a place that we bring everything to God and offer it to him in sacrifice. Leviticus 26:12 says, I will walk among you and will be your God. So Leviticus has going over all the covenant and all these rules and everything. In the midst of that, he says, I will walk among you and will be your God. And this is the same language used in to till and keep the garden in Genesis 2 in the creation account. It's a phrase that's used to speak of how the Levites are to keep and guard the sanctuary in their service to the priesthood. It's almost a priestly job description that Adam and Eve are given, the worship of God and the offering of creation up to the Lord. And today's passage is so powerful because he speaks of dominion, this dominion that's given to Adam and Eve. Let them have dominion over the fish of the sea, of all the wild animals. That they have this priestly role and a kingly role, you know, to live out this dominion and to offer it to the Father. Dominion over the fish, the sea, and all the wild animals.
God created man in his image, in the divine image he created him, male and female he created them. That Adam and Eve, the first couple, have this dominion, and that's an expression too, just of the broader social nature of man, that we work at this together. As humanity, we're not just individuals or a collection of individuals. We work together to transform the world, you know, after the fall, to order it to the kingdom. And God blessed them, saying, "Be fertile and multiply, fill the earth and subdue it. Have dominion." He repeats this dominion phrase. Have dominion over the fish of the sea, the birds of the air. So to be fertile, multiply, to fill the earth, and to have this dominion over everything. Man is the high point of visible creation. The angels are of a higher order, pure angelic spiritual beings. But of the visible world, God, man is the high point. None of the creatures are given this dominion. None of the other creatures, the animals. God alone is given this. So at the end, we're told God blessed the seventh day and made it holy, because on it he rested from all the work he had done in creation. And this is all rooted in the fact that we're told that man is created in the image and likeness of God. This call, this mandate to dominion, to work, is rooted in the fact that we're made like God. We have this certain likeness. We're personal beings. We have a free will. We have an intellect. We're given freedom to cooperate in God's plan. That God creates out of nothingness, his providence, he's guiding it all, and we cooperate in that plan through use, good use of our freedom. And he even allows man to be a secondary cause, that God creates, sustains everything, and God uses secondary causes to guide his creation in his providence. God's the first cause, the creator, who operates through secondary causes, Adam and Eve, intending and caring for his garden, for his creation. So this call to have dominion is a subduing of the earth, to till and keep the garden, completing, in a sense, the work of creation. The Catechism speaks of it to perfect its harmony for their own good and that of their neighbors. Sometimes I like to think of that, you know, in terms of our work, what we're doing is to bring a sense of order, you know, to try to subdue the chaos, to remind ourselves and others the first principles, that we're focused on God here, that that's our work, that we have a voice to say this, to speak this, and to reflect on it in our own life. Am I doing that? Or am I adding to sin? Am I adding to the chaos? So God, as I mentioned, creates from nothingness, ex nihilo. That's a De Fide statement, doctrine of the church. And his providence guides creation ultimately to Christ. It's made through the word and is brought to fulfillment in him when he comes again, presented to his heavenly Father. And it is all, ourselves and all of creation, is to be made new, new creations in Christ. So our dominion must be guided by this principle to guide all things to Christ, order to holiness, order to the kingdom. Not just an exercise of power, absolute power, we can do what we want with a certain license. No, you know, we are guided in this by God's law. So we are granted existence, but also the dignity of acting on our own in this freedom, cooperating in the accomplishment of God's plan. And this reflects the act of creation itself. We can't create from nothingness.

None of the animals can do this. We have science. We develop industry of agriculture, arts. We have technology. We've created technology to unlock this autonomy of earthly realities, as Vatican II said, that he created things that have their own laws and values, which are gradually discovered, utilized, and ordered by man. So we do it in harmony with creation, seeing how things work, and bringing that to a fulfillment and guiding it in harmony with the own laws and values that are in the things themselves, in nature itself. So we're called to preserve creation, its harmony and beauty, not to abuse it, destroy it, or exploit it, but to reveal and unlock the secrets of creation and its mysteries, to develop their potential in holiness and justice. And Christians, we should be supremely motivated in this, because we see this world as coming from the hands of a loving Father. I think about that all the time. I take a walk in nature. You see the beauty of just like the breeze blowing through the trees, and you know, and sometimes the beauty of weather can be so nice. It's just a gift to nurture us, to point us to Him, to recognize in Him the fullness of beauty that's reflected in creation. But it's there that restores us, gives us peace. Just to see that, just to be in it, to receive it as a gift, to develop it and serve God's purposes, preserving order, reflecting the Creator, and serving all of humanity. There's that social nature that Adam and Eve, the original couple, is an image of the unity of all of humanity, that we receive this as a people, as God's loving children. So we develop it so that all can enjoy and receive this great gift. And all of this is done principally through work. When we get up in the morning and trudge to work, that's what's going on. I mean, there's an aspect of toil after the fall by the sweat of our brow, and creation seems to rebel against us. Our own humanity rebels against us. Selfishness, self-centeredness, greed, get in there. But work was given to us before the fall. Now there's a fallen aspect to it, but there's this essential good that we develop the world and ourselves. We grow in ourselves, in our own calling. Whenever we fulfill God's plan, we're growing and maturing, you know, according to His purpose. Sirach 15, verse 14 says, God left man in the power of His own counsel. He's given us freedom to seek out, to seek God out, and to cleave to Him, to have communion with Him. So this dominion that we have over creation also extends, as the Splendor of Truth, the encyclical said, over our dominion over our very self. That we're called to develop ourselves and our own talents. Veritatis Splendor says that not only the world, however, but also man himself has been entrusted to his own care and responsibility. That's the first garden we have to till. You know, to keep sin out, to grow in holiness and virtue. Indeed, just as man in exercising his dominion over the world shapes it in accordance with his own intelligence and will, so too in performing morally good acts, man strengthens, develops, and consolidates within himself his likeness to God. There's a false concept of the autonomy of earthly realities, one of which would maintain that created things are not dependent on God, and that man can use them without reference to the Creator. With regard to man himself, such a concept of autonomy produces particularly baneful effects and eventually leads to atheism. Without its creator, the creature simply vanishes. If God is ignored,

or the creature itself is impoverished. You know, if we do that alone, when we begin our day, just to offer this day to the Lord, to ask Him to guide us in our work, that we may serve Him and serve others, and to ask St. Joseph, the patron of workers, to help us, to intercede for us, that we may do good work, virtuous work, apply all our talents and abilities, all the gifts God has given us, and that ultimately to give this world back to the Lord. That's our priestly, that's our kingly role that we have to do. May we be faithful in this.

0: Christ taught us to set our hearts on the kingdom of God, and that kingdom, all that we need, will be given to us. Until then, we turn to him in prayer.
1: That the church may reflect the creative power, wisdom, and love of Father, Son, and Holy Spirit, as she proclaims the good news of salvation to the ends of the earth, we pray to the Lord. That our Holy Father lead the people of God in the ways of holiness and virtue, we pray to the Lord. For the Franciscan missionaries of the Eternal Word, that their lives may be founded on the Holy Eucharist, we pray to the Lord. For those who have died without time to prepare, that the Lord will embrace them in love, we pray to the Lord.
0: We recognize with joy that you, Lord, created us and that you guide us by your providence and your unfailing kindness. Support us in our prayer. Renew your life within us, guard it, and make it bear fruit for eternity through Christ our Lord.
2: Amen.

0: Pray, brethren, that my sacrifice and yours may be acceptable to God, the Almighty Father. O God, who in the offerings presented here nourish the human race with food and renew it with your sacrament, grant, we pray, that the sustenance they provide may not fail us in body or in spirit, through Christ our Lord.
1: Amen.

It is truly right and just, our duty and our salvation, always and everywhere to give you thanks. Lord, Holy Father, almighty and eternal God, through Christ our Lord. In him you have been pleased to renew all things, giving us all a share in his fullness. For though he was in the form of God, he emptied himself, and by the blood of his cross brought peace to all creation. Therefore he has been exalted above all things, and to all who obey him has become the source of eternal salvation. And so with angels and archangels, with thrones and dominions, and with all the hosts and powers of heaven, we sing the hymn of your glory, as without end we acclaim.

You are indeed holy, O Lord, the fount of all holiness. Make holy, therefore, these gifts, we pray, by sending down your Spirit upon them like the dewfall, so that they may become for us the body and blood of our Lord Jesus Christ. At the time he was betrayed and entered willingly into his passion, he took bread and, giving thanks, broke it and gave it to his disciples, saying, "Take this, all of you, and eat of it, for this is my body, which will be given up for you."

In a similar way, when supper was ended, he took the chalice, and once more giving thanks, he gave it to his disciples, saying, "Take this, all of you, and drink from it, for this is the chalice of my blood, the blood of the new and eternal covenant, which will be poured out for you and for many for the forgiveness of sins. Do this in memory of me."

Therefore, as we celebrate the memorial of his death and resurrection, we offer you, Lord, the bread of life and the chalice of salvation, giving thanks that you have held us worthy to be in your presence and minister to you. Humbly we pray that, partaking of the body and blood of Christ, we may be gathered into one by the Holy Spirit. Remember, Lord, your church spread throughout the world, and bring her to the fullness of charity. Together with Leo, our Pope, and Stephen, our Bishop, and all the clergy, remember also our brothers and sisters who have fallen asleep in the hope of the resurrection, and all who have died in your mercy. Welcome them into the light of your face. Have mercy on us all, we pray, that the Blessed Virgin Mary, Mother of God, the Blessed Joseph, her spouse, with the blessed apostles and all the saints who have pleased you throughout the ages, we may merit to be co-heirs to eternal life and may praise and glorify you through your Son, Jesus Christ. Per ipsum et cum ipso et in ipso, est ibi Deo Patri omnipotenti, en unitate Spiritui Tuus Sancti, omnis honor et gloria.

0: Whatever you do in word or deed, do everything in the name of the Lord Jesus Christ, giving thanks to God the Father through him.
1: For those who cannot now receive Jesus in the Blessed Sacrament, we offer the following prayer. O my Jesus, I believe that thou art truly present in the most blessed sacrament. I love thee above all things, and I desire to possess thee within my soul. Since I am now unable to receive thee sacramentally, come at least spiritually into my heart. I embrace thee as being already there, and unite myself wholly to thee. Never, never permit me to be separated from thee. Amen.

0: Let us pray. Having been made partakers of this table of unity and charity, we beseech your mercy, Lord, that through the work you have given us to do, we may sustain our life on earth and trustingly build up your kingdom through Christ our Lord.
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0: Prayer for Vocations. God, our Father, who wills that all men be saved and come to the knowledge of your truth, we beg you to send laborers into your harvest and grant them grace to speak your word with all boldness, so that your word may spread and be glorified, that all nations may know you, the only God, and him whom you have sent, Jesus Christ, your Son, our Lord. Amen. Our Lady, Queen of the Americas, Mary, Mother of the Franciscan Missionaries of the Eternal Word.
1: The Angelus.
2: In the name of the Father, and the Son, and the Holy Ghost. Amen. The angel of the Lord declared unto Mary, Hail Mary, full of grace, the Lord is with thee. Blessed art thou among women, and blessed is the fruit of thy womb, Jesus. Behold the handmaid of the Lord. Hail Mary, full of grace, the Lord is with thee. Blessed art thou among women, and blessed is the fruit of thy womb, Jesus. And the Word was made flesh. Hail Mary, full of grace, the Lord is with thee. Blessed art thou among women, and blessed is the fruit of thy womb, Jesus.
3: Holy Mary, Mother of God, pray for us sinners now and at the hour of our death.
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3: 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This is Michael O'Neill. I'm The Miracle Hunter. Hey, we've got a great show ahead for you today. We've got some big anniversaries that we're celebrating for people who are interested in these particular things. We've got Our Lady of Pontmain, which is one of the top 10 most highly approved apparitions in the history of the Catholic Church, and that is celebrating its 150th anniversary. And we're talking to Marian expert Dr. Robert Festigi, and he happens to be the co-author of my book, Virgin Mother Queen, from Ave Maria Press, that came out last year. So we'll be excited to talk to Robert and listen to his expertise about Mary as advocate. And this has been the 190th anniversary of the Bishop Frederick Berga, a venerable in our Catholic Church, coming to America. And his faith is amazing, and the way he evangelizes is out of this world. He's known as the snowshoe priest because he put on snowshoes and trekked all over Upper Peninsula, Michigan. So he's one of my favorite might-be saints out there, and we did a show on him on the show They Might Be Saints. So he's a great one to get to know. And we'll be talking with Lenora McKean, the executive director of the Bishop Berga Association, about his incredible life. And later in the show, we'll be looking at the 365 Days with Mary Project. For today, January 23rd, we've got Our Lady of Grandici in Italy in the year 1495. And we'll also be looking at the Might Be Saint of the Day for today's day, January 23rd, that feast day, Blessed Benedetta Bianchi Porro from Italy, who lived from 1936 to 1964. And we'll be asking you a trivia question, of course, Catholic Pub Trivia, so get your pens and paper ready for that. And we'll be asking a question about venerables who were best friends. So you might know that answer based on that. And in the question of the week, we'll be talking about Joey Vitolo. He's the boy in the Bronx who was said to see visions of Mary at age 9 in the year 1945. It's kind of an interesting story, but we'll have a question whether that is a believable apparition that's been approved by the Catholic Church. We'll be talking about that later in the show. Let's take a look at miracle news. Each week we talk about the miracles happening in today's world and those things that are being reported. I post them all on Facebook, the different miracle stories that are coming up and those things that relate to miracles. And one of the interesting places, I think, in Italy is Montepello, which is this place that houses the image of perhaps what is thought to be the Veronica Veil. And we all know from tradition, not from the Gospels themselves, that Veronica, Saint Veronica, as she's come to be known, wiped the face of Jesus. And the story is that the face of Jesus, the imprint, transferred to that cloth. And that cloth was in existence for some time. And scholars have wondered where the cloth has been over recent centuries. And the thought that maybe it is in Montepello. I'm not quite sure about that. I think it's more of a legend than a reality. But what's very interesting is this news item that Archbishop Ganswein, he actually went to venerate that image of the Montepello image, the face of Jesus there. And that kind of implies sort of an interest, at least at the very minimum, but it's some sort of a low-level approval, not quite declaring it to be authentic. But Archbishop George Ganswein said this past week that the holy face of Montepello conveys the, quote, incomparable news of Christ's resurrection. And he's the prefect of the papal household, so he's a big name. And he made this comment just a week ago as he preached at Mass at the Shrine of the Holy Face in Montepello. It's a village in the Abruzzo region of southern Italy. And he recalled that Pope Benedict, actually, in 2006, became the first pope in several centuries to visit this Capuchin monastery. And this was a big meeting that he would call it between Benedict and this image, and also when Benedict also visited the Shroud of Turin. These are big news items when we talk about the resurrection of Christ. That was the point of Archbishop Ganswein. And so many devotees of this image believe it is the Veil of Veronica. And again, that was used to dry Christ's face. And they say it perhaps is the sudarium, or corresponds to the sudarium, which is known as the resurrection cloth or the face cloth that was with Jesus in his tomb. Many others consider it to be inauthentic. In my opinion, the face on the cloth isn't that believable. You can go to miraclehunter.com Facebook and check it out. I've got images posted of this Montepello image that people say is perhaps the Veronica veil, one of the most famous images in all of Christendom. And so, but this was a big news item that we had Archbishop Ganswein traveling to this location and then giving commentary about it, sort of lending his credence in it, or saying that he believed it to be authentic in one way or another. So that's the news item for this week. And for more news items, just connect to the Facebook page of The Miracle Hunter, and we post every day there different news items happening all around the world. Let's take a look at Catholic Pub Trivia. This past week, we had a question related to saints from New York. And so, what is the name of a saint who was born in a region that later became New York before the founding of the United States? And that, of course, is St. Kateri Tekakwitha. Thanks for those who wrote in with that correct answer. We had lots of people who knew that St. Kateri was from what would be known as New York. Now, this week, we'll be talking about Venerable Bishop Berga on the episode. And so, this question relates to him. Which American Venerable was best friends and the confessor of Venerable Bishop Berga? That question again, what other

American Venerable, was best friends and the confessor of Venerable, Bishop Berga. If you think you know that answer and want to win the prize, the image of the faces of Mary, send me an email to miraclehunter@ewtn.com, and maybe you'll be the winner of the prize this week. We need to take a short break, but when we come back, we'll be talking about the snowshoe priest from the UP. That's Venerable Bishop Frederick Berga. Stay with us for that.

0: Welcome to Catholic Blitz. Father Trujillo, you're in the hot seat.
1: Bring it on.
0: Okay, here's your question. Why was Mary assumed into heaven? You got 1 minute. Go.
1: Jesus missed her.
0: There you go. That's a good one. I like that.
1: We believe that at the end of her time here on earth, that Mary was assumed body and soul to heaven, first and foremost, because that was a prefigurement of what would happen to us, God willing, that after our time here on earth ends, we believe in the resurrection of the dead, and the just will have their bodies and souls reunited, taken up to heaven. Now, Mary goes first as a prefigurement, but also because Jesus, not only being God, is also man. And what son would want to leave his mother behind if he could take her home with him? So our Lord basically is doing that as both God and man. As God, he's the one who assumes her. She did not ascend. She did not have divine power. Jesus ascended into heaven, body and soul. Mary was assumed. So Jesus is the one who took her up into heaven, body and soul.
0: Great job.
1: And come back again for more Catholic Blitz.
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3: 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This is Michael O'Neill. I'm the Miracle Hunter. I hope people got to tune in to the episode of They Might Be Saints this past week, the story of Mother Mary Angeline Teresa McCrory. She was born in Ireland and moved to Scotland, and then she came to New York. And it was an incredible story of her actually changing orders changing religious communities in the middle of her life, going from a little sister of the poor to founding the Carmelite Sisters of the Aged and the Infirm. And people can find out more about the series They Might Be Saints by going to theymightbesaints.com or just go to the EWTN website and look under the shows, and you'll be able to find out when the next one's going to be airing. And next month, we're going to be covering the story of Venerable Bishop Alphonse Gallegos. He was known as the Bishop of the Barrio. And so that's going to be a really interesting episode. And the next month after that, we'll be doing Venerable Father Al Schwartz. He is an incredible priest who set up all these homes for children in Korea and the Philippines and in Mexico. So I've been to the place in Mexico that he set up, and it's truly eye-opening. I think hundreds of thousands of people have been aided by his help. But along the path, we've done, I think, 11 or 12 of these episodes so far. And one of my all-time favorite episodes that we worked on was one of the early ones. It was about Venerable Bishop Frederick Baraga from Slovenia. It's kind of an interesting thing. He's on the path to sainthood. He's a venerable now. He needs one miracle, which is being investigated right now. I think they have one that has real potential. So he may be a blessed before we know it, but that's being reviewed by the Medical Commission in the Congregation for the Causes of Saints. But when I look at the life of Venerable Bishop Baraga, he's, you know, doing these episodes, I get to learn about the lives of these future American saints, and it's really inspiring to sort of get new intercessors to turn to. But when we all look at our lives of faith and we think about different people that we can pray to and perhaps, you know, be inspired by, Bishop Baraga is an incredible, incredible person, because I think we all want to do a little bit more. We all want the inspiration to sort of amp things up and increase our life of faith and tell other people about it and evangelize. And, you know, we probably all get the sense that we're not doing enough. And when we turn to somebody like Bishop Baraga, he's known as the snowshoe priest from Upper Peninsula, Michigan. And he would put on snowshoes and travel. He traveled for hundreds of miles throughout his life, going from place to place and evangelizing for the farmers there, the miners there, the silver miners, and also the Native Americans who lived there. But he traveled everywhere, and he spared no opportunity. He went everywhere at any time he could, and he lived a very simple life, eating often just a potato on the road to get from one place to the next. So an incredible life of faith, Venerable Bishop Baraga. And so we're excited today to talk to the executive director of the Bishop Baraga Association that's up in Marquette, Michigan, Upper Peninsula, Michigan, and that's Lenora McKean. And we've gotten to know each other over the years working together on that episode of They Might Be Saints. And you can actually download that episode of They Might Be Saints from and service of EWTN. So I encourage people to start with that episode. That is truly one of my favorites. The sets on that are amazing. And I think we had the weather condition as we were filming. We had snow, rain, sleet, and hail, you know, and I think those all made it into the film. So it was quite the weather experience there. So I'm so excited today to talk to Lenora McKean about the life of the incredible future American saint, and that's Venerable Bishop Baraga. Welcome to the program today, Len.
4: Thank you, Michael. Glad to be here.
3: Yeah, it's good to chat with you as always. And I think this is a good time of year to chat about Venerable Bishop Frederick Barriga. And I think that people are blown away when they hear the extent that Bishop Barriga went through to spread the faith. And he's known as the Snowshoe Priest. Why does he have that moniker?
4: Well, he earned that title ministering for 38 years in the Upper Peninsula of Michigan and the Great Lakes region, which, of course, we tend to be known for our snowfall. And he wasn't going to allow that to stop him from ministering to the Native Americans and eventually the miners and fur traders that came to the area. And so oftentimes he'd have to utilize snowshoes so that he could trudge through the forest to get to those that he wanted to teach the faith to.
3: Absolutely. And I think that people are inspired when they hear the distances that he traveled. And I think, you know, some of these stories are amazing when he needs to administer the sacraments to somebody who's very sick. I think his care for the people and especially the Native American people that he served was incredible and a real it's a true example for us.
4: He's such a great witness. I can account so many times. I mean, for example, a young girl who was dying that had not been baptized, and they came to Father Barriga, and he knew that she needed to receive the sacrament, and so he went 57 miles on foot to baptize her. And I talk to youth a lot, and I always remind them that had to be a two-way trip. He had to come home. So, you know, he walked over 100 miles to make sure that she received the sacrament because it was that important to him that she have an opportunity to encounter our Lord. There's no mountain that was too great to get around to bring the faith to people.
3: Absolutely. And one of the things that I think that was fascinating about him is that when it came to ministering to the Native American people of the region, he took it to the next level as far as learning the language himself and writing the dictionary and really meeting everybody where they were at. Talk a little bit about how he specifically paid attention to the specific needs of the Native American people there.
4: So when he came over in 1830 to America, he knew that the first thing he had to do was to learn the language of the Native Americans. He has said time and time in his writings that you cannot minister to people if you can't talk to them in their native tongue. And so he had no desire for them to learn his language. He knew that he needed to learn theirs. And so he worked hard to, that was the first task that he had when he was in Ohio. He hired an 18-year-old native guide that taught him the language of the Native Americans. And then he eventually created a dictionary that is still in use today. He created a grammar and a dictionary of the Ojibwe language that is used today because it was that important that not only he be able to communicate, but he needed help. The faith was growing so much and he didn't want anybody to be absent of the sacraments and the teaching, so he needed priests to come and help him. He had 17 missionaries that followed him over. But of course, they needed to be able to speak in the Native Americans' native tongue as well. So that dictionary proved useful to help them learn the language.
3: Now, Bishop Barriga, he's Slovenian in descent, and it's kind of interesting. I mean, we think about famous Slovenians. We think about Luka Doncic, the 21-year-old basketball phenom who may go down as the greatest player in history. We'll see. And then we have Melania Trump, who's Slovenian. And then when we talk about other people that Americans know who are Slovenian, the list is very short. And when you're in Upper Peninsula, Michigan, everywhere you go, there are these giant shrines and roads and buildings and monuments. They're named for Bishop Barriga. He is the absolute most famous person in Upper Peninsula, Michigan. So so he's left an incredible legacy. Talk a little bit about that, the legacy of Bishop Barriga.
4: Well, I think everybody knew, you know, when he died in 1868, it was a civic day of mourning. Everything closed down.

0: everything closed down for his funeral, which is really kind of unheard of and unusual. But he had such a profound effect on the Native Americans and the faith, but also just the development of a new area that had not been inhabited before. So community leaders were very drawn to him because he was willing to go the extra to be able to make sure that people had what they needed to have successful lives. And so there are roads named after him. There is a beautiful statue up in Launce, which I've said he was there for 10 years. His heart is probably still there. There's state parks, there's schools. He's left a living legacy.
1: Thank you for that. And when we look at the life of Bishop Berga, he's got this great legacy and people find him inspiring. And I think that part of what you work for at the Bishop Berga Association is to move him along the path to sainthood. You start out as servant of God. Then when your life of heroic virtue has been established, you're venerable. But then the next step needs to happen to get to blessed. What is the cause working on next to advance him along the path?
0: So our next step, of course, is the declaration of blessed or beatification. And in order for that to happen, there has to be a potential cure that is not explained by any kind of scientific or medical intervention. And, of course, there are some very strict requirements. Has to have occurred with enough time to pass that it doesn't raise level of question of was it really an intercession. And, of course, it's got to be something that happened immediate. And so we have one of those cases. We actually got it sent to Rome just prior to the pandemic. So we were very hopeful that it would get to the medical commission, who they're the next people that would review it. Unfortunately, the pandemic has slowed it down a little bit, but we're ready to go. We have the summarium all set, and it will go to the two medical experts for their review. And as long as one or both of them deem it favorable, it will go to the full medical commission. And so we're just hopeful that that will happen sooner rather than later. And we always say it's in God's time, that of course we want everybody to know what a saintly man he is, but this will happen in God's time.
1: That's right. We've been talking today with Lenora McKean, the executive director of the Bishop Berga Association, about Venerable Bishop Frederick Berga, one of the great future American saints, and someone we featured on the series They Might Be Saints. So when we look at Bishop Berga, he's a great inspiration to me in my life of faith, as I mentioned earlier in the program, putting on those snowshoes and traveling all over Upper Peninsula Michigan, and he really inspires me in my faith. He lived some time ago, so people might look at him as a historic cause, but I think his example is valuable in today's world. How can he be looked at as a sort of a modern future saint?
0: Well, I think one of the things is he's the only bishop that I'm aware of that has written a pastoral letter, his first pastoral letter in two languages. He wrote it in English, but then he wrote it in the Ojibwe language because he wanted his children, the Native Americans, to be able to read it in their native tongue. And I oftentimes will say, let's take 1853 off of that, and let's just put the current date on it, because it is so relevant to what is going on in our lives today. And I think that's what makes him such a modern-day saint, is he's really, the legacy that we talked about, it really is lasting. He doesn't have a specific time period that he talks to. He was really kind of ahead of his time, and he's so relevant to today.
1: Absolutely. As I always say, he's a great inspiration to me and my faith. And I think that, people out there can really learn more about him. They can go to your website, bishopberga.com. And of course, in this 190th year of him coming to America, you celebrated in a big way, albeit virtual. Tell us just a little bit about how you celebrated that big year for him.
0: Well, 2020 has definitely taught us a whole lot. But of course, there weren't things that derailed Bishop Berga. So we knew that a pandemic couldn't derail us either. So we created a virtual Berga Days event, which is an annual event we hold in the fall every year. This year it was slated to be in Chicago in September. And since we weren't able to travel, we did everything virtually. And it is on our website at bishopberga.org. And it will live there for a while so people can reference the talks and the different information about his life. The other thing that we did is December 31st was the 190th anniversary of him coming to America.

0: been talking today about Venerable Bishop Frederick Berge. His death anniversary was just around the corner, and just in the past is January 19th, so this is a great time to talk about him. People can find out more at bishopberge.org. Thanks so much, Len, for being with us on today's program.
1: Thank you very much.
0: And that was Lenore McKean from the Bishop Berge Association. Great reflections on a great future American saint. We need to take a short break, but when we come back, we're going to be looking at the question of the week. Have you ever heard of the apparitions received by a 7-year or 9-year-old boy in the Bronx? Stay with us for that.
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4: Our Blessed Lord considered the three possible forms of church government. The democratic would be one in which a majority vote decides, in which everyone has an entirely different opinion of what is to be. The aristocratic is an appeal not so much to the majority or to the masses, but rather an appeal to an aristocracy, a House of Parliament, a Senate, a Congress, a House of Lords. And the theocratic is one in which God chooses one man, as he chose Abraham and Isaac and Jacob and Moses, and guides and protects and directs this man. Peter holds the primacy. Primacy not only of honor, but also of jurisdiction over the church. He is the vicar of Christ. He is the first pontiff. He is the first pope.
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0: Welcome back. You're listening to the Miracle Hunter radio show on EWTN Radio. This is Michael O'Neill. I'm the Miracle Hunter. Hey, I love getting your questions. People write in from around the world with questions about miracles happening in today's world and those that have happened centuries ago. And I actually really like answering people's questions. I think when I give talks around the country, in a normal non-coronavirus year, maybe I'll go to 15 or 20 places around the country and give these talks. And at the end of the 45-minute presentation, I always leave a little bit of time to do question and answer. And it's kind of interesting. You know, sometimes it's a couple minutes, but other times it's as long as an hour, because people really want to know about miracles and what the research shows. So I'm always happy to answer miracles. So if you have a question, send me an email to miraclehunter@ewtn.com, or go to the website miraclehunter.com. You can send me an email through the website as well. And so we had a really good question this past week, and it's a question from John. He says, "Dear Miracle Hunter, have you heard of the apparitions received by Joey Vitolo? Why is this not approved? It has never been used to make money. This guy stayed loyal, and he suffered so much ridicule, and no one demands, and there are no demands except to pray the rosary for peace. Thank you, John." It's a good question. Most people haven't heard of this alleged Marian apparition in the United States. It's happened in the Bronx in 1945. A 9-year-old boy named Joey Vitolo began to receive visions for quite a long amount of time, and they built a shrine that's still there today. If you go to the Bronx, you can visit this place, and it's not a fancy shrine, or there's no church or basilica built there, but something remains, and this is from 1945, and so this is many decades ago. But it was one of these cases where the Catholic Church never really thought that it was truly authentic, or they didn't really know, and it wasn't a case of where they condemned it, but it wasn't a case where they approved it. And I think it's kind of important to review the three categories that the Church uses when it looks at apparition approval. And we talk about this a little bit on the show, so past listeners of the show will probably remember this, and it's a little bit arcane, but when you look at apparition approvals, and this is when the local bishop has something come up in his diocese and he decides to investigate it. He doesn't have to, but sometimes when the crowds get so big, it makes sense to do this. And he'll interview

0: the witnesses, or he'll interview the visionaries, and he'll try to rule things out that can be ruled out. But the three categories of approval are non constate supernaturalitate, which is it is not established as supernatural. And that is the case where they kind of say, well, it might be, it could be, but we don't know, and so we're not going to say that it is. Or they might give the judgment of constate non supernaturalitate, which is it is established as not supernatural. It is definitely not. It is for sure not supernatural. And that's the most negative type of apparition. So if you're a follower of a certain Marian apparition, and people seem to follow these things like they do baseball teams, everybody's got their allegiances, it seems. But if the one that you're interested in or following or reading the messages of gets this very negative judgment of constate non, established as not supernatural, you're following the wrong horse. You know, this is you're backing the wrong horse. This is the wrong thing to do. And then there's the very positive ones. We talk about constate supernaturalitate, and that is established as supernatural. That's Fatima, Lourdes, Guadalupe, Cabejo in Rwanda, those apparitions in Belgium, Barang and Bonneau, La Salette and Pontmain, and some of these, a handful of others. If you look at my book, Virgin Mother Queen, in that book, I list the top 10 most highly investigated and approved apparitions. And so when we're talking about, back to Joy Vitolo and the apparitions claimed in the Bronx in 1945 by this 9-year-old boy, it received that middle category, which is known constat, not established. It's a maybe. So the church doesn't condemn it. They don't say there's anything wrong with the messages or the faith and morals. And so you talk about Our Lady asks people to pray the rosary for peace in these apparitions, which, you know, seems like a nice message. And so the Catholic Church won't condemn something that says only that, unless there's reason. There's a pursuit of financial gain, which you're saying there's not, or there's pursuit of fame, or other things that appear to draw a red flag. So when we talk about Joy Vitolo, the church never gave it that constat judgment of the Fatima Lourdes Guadalupe style. It never said constate non, which is definitely not. So it sits in that middle category, and it'll probably stand that way forever. But this is in the vast majority of Marian apparitions, it gets this sort of middle category where the church says, you know, there's nothing wrong with it technically, but there's nothing that says we have moral certainty that it is a supernatural event. So thanks for your question, John. And if you have a question for the Miracle Hunter, you can send me an email to miraclehunter@ewtn.com, and maybe I'll be answering your question on the air next week. Now let's take a look at the 365 Days with Mary project. Each week we do this where we look at the Marian devotion that lines up exactly to the day's date. You might be surprised, I was when I first put this book and this project together, that for every day of the calendar year, there's a different Marian devotion, sort of a feast day or a title or a miraculous event or some other commemoration that lines up exactly to every single day of the calendar year. So we look at Fatima, May 13th, or Lourdes, February 11th, which is coming right up, or Guadalupe, December 12th. These are the famous ones, but there are smaller ones for every day of the calendar year. So for today's day, we've got Our Lady of Grandici in Italy in the year 1495. And the story goes that this shrine, located in Tavernelle, and it's guarded by hermits, it was built to protect a tempera painting of the enthroned Madonna, and in thanksgiving for the miracle of having raised a child from the dead. And the shrine became popular in the 13th century as a stopping point for those traveling from Perugia to Città di Pieve. And it's identified in folk tradition as a place of miracles for women who cannot conceive children. And the name Grandici derives from the Latin term sungendarium, underground, and it's a place where dead children were buried without being baptized. And so that is Our Lady of Grandici in Italy in the year 1495. If you want more information on this fascinating devotion or any of the hundreds of other Marian devotions throughout the world, you can connect to this project by going to the website 365dayswithmary.com. You can pick up the book by the same title. You can go to the Facebook page 365 Days with Mary, or you can download the free app from the iOS App Store named 365 Days with Mary. Yeah, it's a free download. Check it out. Now let's take a look at the might be saint of the day. This is a new thing that we do on this radio show where we talk about the different might be saints of the day. And when we look at those who might be saints, I'm referring to that sort of title of my television series, They Might Be Saints. And when we look at these people, we're talking about people from miracle workers to martyrs to those ordinary people living extraordinary lives of heroic virtue. And these are the people that make us wonder if someday they might be saints. And so before we dive in, today's might be Saint of the Day, let's look at sainthood news. And so this just came out. So this is kind of exciting that we're able to report on this, is that, and this was reported by Catholic News Agency, that Pope Francis has recognized on Thursday the heroic virtues of Jérôme Lejeune, and he's the French geneticist who discovered the extra chromosome that causes Down's syndrome. And so this announcement, which came out on January 21st, means that Lejeune can be referred to as venerable. And of course, heroic virtue, as we talk about often, is one of the requirements for beatification in the Catholic Church, and a verified miracle attributed to the candidate's intercession will be required after that. And so Lejeune, he's born in 1926 in France, and he deduced in 1958 that Down syndrome was caused by an extra copy of chromosome 21, and he dedicated the rest of his life to researching treatments to improve the lives of people with Down syndrome. And he firmly opposed the use of prenatal testing to identify unborn children with Down syndrome and other chromosomal abnormalities that, which would lead to abortion. And so he received the prestigious William Allen Award for his work in genetics in 1969. And in that speech, he actually gave this really impassioned speech where he opposed abortion. And so his was the big name of the people who are elevated to a next step in canonization. And the church does this every so many months. The Pope also advanced seven other causes for canonization along with Lejeune. He recognized the Italian priest Giovanni Forcini. He was a martyr. He recognized six other candidates, Elizabeth Prout, founder of the Passionist Sisters. He also acknowledged the heroic virtues of the Italian priests, Father Michele Arcangelo, Maria Antonio Vinti, and Father Ruggero Maria Caputo, and also Santiago Masarnau, a pianist who is recognized as well. So there are a number of people who have been moved along the path to sainthood to venerable, but there were no miracles that were declared at this time. And so when we look at the might-be saint of the day, we talk about people who are venerables, just like these six or seven people were advanced along that path, and blesseds, people who are one step away from canonization. And so for today's date, January 23rd, we've got Blessed Benedetta Bianchi Porro. She lived in Italy from the year 1936 to the year 1964. She was born on August 8th in 1936 in Forli, and she was the second of six children, and she had some severe physiological difficulties. She was afflicted with polio at an early age, leaving her with a crippled left leg, and she needed to wear a brace to prevent her spine from deforming. But she was a clever and happy child, and she kept a diary starting at age five. And this record was a lifelong record that actually helped her sainthood cause, because it showed the way she carried her cross of disability to the congregation, to the cause of saints after she died. And she lived this long life and had multiple operations, including one that left her legs paralyzed, and she was in a wheelchair for many years. And she, after that, she had another operation which left her blind. She could barely speak, and she could only move her right hand. So she had an incredible life of suffering. But it was through this that she was able to join herself with the suffering of Christ, and she was recognized as a blessed. And so she died on January 23rd in Sirmione, Italy, and this is the date of her feast day. And on December 23rd of 1993, Pope John Paul II decreed her life of heroic virtue, and Pope Francis in 2019 on September 14th named her blessed. And so that's today's might-be saint of the day. That's Blessed Benedetta Bianchi Porro from Italy, living from the years 1936 to 1964. And for more information on the Might Be Saint of the Day, you can connect to the Facebook feed of They Might Be Saints or check out theymightbesaints.com. We need to take a short break, but when we come back, we'll be talking with Dr. Robert Festigi about the apparitions at Our Lady of Pontmain celebrating their 150th anniversary. Stay with us for that.
1: The power of prayer simply means that words have an effect. For example, when a couple says, "I do," it literally changes two people to becoming one in marriage. 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The power of prayer is in the words and in the sentiment, but it's also in the fact that God, who is omnipotent, all-powerful, answers our prayers.
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3: Family, a prayer that we pray together is a powerful prayer. 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Today we pray in adoration of the Most Blessed Sacrament. Lord Jesus Christ, Son of God and Bread of Life, we adore you. For in a profound way in the Sacred Host, you are with us always until the end of the world. O glorious and majestic Son, shine upon us and draw us out of darkness into your own marvelous light. 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Give us right faith, certain hope, and perfect charity, that we may carry out your will in all things. Amen.
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0: 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This is Michael O'Neill. I'm the Miracle Hunter. I put together a book. I'm not sure if you've seen this one yet. It came out about a year ago, and it's called Virgin Mother Queen, and I'm the co-author on the book. I was so honored to be able to write this book with Dr. Robert Festigi, and you might know him as one of the great Marian experts here in the United States and former president of the Mariological Society of America, of which I am a member. And Dr. Festigi is the Bishop Kevin M. Britt Chair of Dogmatic Theology and Christology at Sacred Heart Major Seminary, and in my opinion, perhaps the top expert on Mary in the United States. So we're so excited because we have a big feast day that is being celebrated, and that is on January 17th. We have the 150th anniversary of the apparitions of Our Lady of Pontmain in France. That's 1871. 150 years later is where we're at today. And anytime you have these big celebrations, I think Pope Benedict in 2008 was at Lourdes for the 150th celebration there. And in probably in a non-pandemic, non-coronavirus year, you'd see Pope Francis there himself as well. And so I was so excited to be able to go there a couple years ago and see this beautiful, beautiful basilica that just crops up in the small town, this beautiful blue glass windows. And it's an incredible place to visit. And it's a hard place to visit in the northwest of France. But we're so excited today because we've got Dr. Robert Festigi joining us on the program today to talk to us about this little known but highly approved Marian apparition. Welcome to the show today, Dr. Festigi.
5: Oh, Michael, it's my honor, and you're too kind in what you say about me. I'm always learning, and I think of what Pope Francis said to the International Theological Commission, that the Madonna is the teacher of authentic theology. I've often wondered what he meant by that, but she is really the one who teaches us the silent truths about our Lord, because she knew him better than any human being, and she is still our mother in the order of grace.
0: That's right. And speaking of silent truths, we've got the apparitions of Our Lady of Pontmain in France in 1871. We've got the big celebration of the 150th anniversary of this singular apparition. She appeared on just one day, and she did not say anything verbally, which is very different than any of the perhaps 16 highly approved apparitions, or the 10 that we've highlighted in the book together, Virgin, Mother, and Queen. Our Lady of Knock is one of these other famous examples where she is strangely silent. But this is an incredible event that happened with the Franco-Prussian War raging. And if you want to talk a little bit, and we can both talk about this because we both wrote the book together, and this was one of the key chapters of one of the most famous, most highly approved apparitions in history. What happened in 1871 that has caught the church's attention all these years later?
5: Well, yes. Well, there was a period of violence and turmoil, and the Prussian troops were ready to enter in that area of France where Pontmain is located, near Laval, the larger city of Laval. And there was great apprehension, and many people were praying. And then on January 17th, 1871, snow had fallen, and covered the village, but two young boys, Eugene, who was 12, and Joseph, 10, Barbadette was their last name, helped their father with the yard work, and then all of a sudden they saw

0: woman. And Eugene asked the others whether they saw the woman that he and Joseph saw, but no one else saw her. And he told his mother that she's so beautiful. And then a neighbor boy who heard the shout came running, and he also saw the vision, but the adult could see nothing. So this is kind of strange, but all the children also saw the beautiful tall lady. But Françoise Richer and Jeanne-Marie Lebossé, and also a young six-year-old, Eugene Friteau, all claimed to see the woman. And then they began, they formed a circle of prayer. And the children were in absolute agreement what they had seen. The Virgin Mary wore this blue robe decorated with golden stars, and on her head was a black veil and a gold crown. She wore blue shoes with gold ribbons, and she was tall and beautiful, like the children's favorite teacher. She reminded them of their favorite teacher, who was this very tall sister in their school. But the crowd gathered together, and they began praying very fervently. And at first, the face of the Virgin was very sad. And Joseph Barbadette said her face was marked with deep sorrow. And so it was a period of tension. And then this was similar to the famous vision of Our Lady of Knock, which would occur eight years later in Ireland.
1: Yes.
0: The apparition was motionless. But then as the crowd prayed the rosary, some motion began to take place with different elements in the scene. And a small red cross appeared over the heart of the vision, and a blue oval frame with four candles. And then there were stars on her robe that began to grow brighter. So then the crowd began to pray the Magnificat, and she elevated her hands with her palms outward, and then the priest began singing the Ave Maristella, and then she lowered her hands, and two white crosses appeared on her shoulders. So she stayed until the parish priest began to lead the prayer. At that time, a white veil rose from below her and covered her until she disappeared. But there were no verbal messages imparted to the children, but this is where there was a verbal message through these banners that appeared after she had disappeared. And one white banner with a gold text appeared under the lady's feet and said, "But pray, my children." And then there was another banner bearing the name of Christ hanging down from it. And this this sentence appeared on the white scroll: "God will soon grant your request." And then a third statement appeared, and this is, I think, the one most connected with Our Lady as an advocate: My son allows himself to be moved." And so when this apparition occurred, the Prussian army was advancing to that part of France. And the Prussian army stopped its march through France when the commander of the Prussian army claimed to have experienced the presence of the Virgin Mary. And his name was General Schmidt. And he said, "We cannot go any further. Yonder in the direction of Brittany, there is an invisible Madonna barring the way."
1: Isn't that amazing that not only did the children see this vision of Mary, but the actual commander marching his army ahead could not go any further because he too sensed Mary was protecting that area. It's absolutely amazing. We've been talking today with Dr. Robert Vestigi, the co-author of Virgin Mother and Queen with me. He's the co-author with me, and he is the Bishop Kevin Embritt Chair of Dogmatic Theology and Christology at Sacred Heart Major Seminary. And this is an incredible event, and I think that it's one of the most highly approved of all the Marian apparitions in history. You know, we have a very, very large number of alleged apparitions. I think 2,500 has been the number that has been tabulated, and perhaps 28 times a local bishop has approved them, and only 16 times or thereabouts have there been has been the Vatican the ones who've recognized this as an authentic event, and.

0: we highlighted in our book, Virgin, Mother, and Queen, from Ave Maria Press, these various instances where Mary has intervened in our midst. And we identified 10, and we also paired those with some Marian titles. Mary is Blessed, Mary is Virgin, Mary is Mother of God. And so when we talk about Our Lady of Pontmain, we talk about Mary as advocate. And for me, anyway, this is one of the clearest examples we have in history where Mary directly intervened and saved that town and saved France, perhaps, from the advancing armies of the Prussians. What is your sense of Mary as advocate?
1: Yes, it's a beautiful title for Mary. And of course, in Scripture, it's attributed to the Holy Spirit, who's Parakletos, which means advocate. And also in the first letter of John, chapter 2, verse 1, Jesus is identified as the righteous one who is our advocate with the Father. But very early on, church fathers began to refer to Mary in the sense that she comes to the aid of those who pray to her. And this is the root meaning of advocate, that advocare means to call to or to summon. And of course, in some languages, the word for a lawyer is the same as an advocate. Sometimes we use that even in English, but like in Spanish and Italian, the word for lawyer would be the equivalent of an advocate, you know, abogado or abogada, and so forth. But Lumen Gentium in Vatican II refers to Mary as the advocate, but when we pray on behalf of others, as we're commanded to in 1 Timothy, we are advocates too. We're calling our prayer, we're interceding for others. But Mary was clearly the advocate at the wedding feast of Cana, recorded in the second letter of John, and various popes have recognized this. But early on, we have St. Irenaeus, who died around 202, calling Mary an advocate. We also have St. Ephrem of Syria, who died in 373, calling Mary the advocate of the abandoned. And I could go on and on with many other church fathers, including St. Augustine, who recognized the martyrs as our advocates. And if martyrs can serve as our advocates, then certainly the Mother of God can as well. But I think we're mostly familiar with this title through one of the most important prayers to Our Lady, which is the Hail Holy Queen, or the Salve Regina. And this beautiful prayer began to be prayed in the Abbey of Cluny in France around 1135. Now, it was attributed to St. Bernard of Clairvaux, but more recent research thinks it probably was written by Blessed Herman the Lame or someone else. But regardless of who wrote it, it's such a beautiful prayer, and usually we pray this at the end of the rosary. And there we see both hope and advocate appear in the prayer, because we say, Hail, Holy Queen, Mother of Mercy, hail our life, our sweetness, and our hope, Spes Nostra, Salve. And then there's later the line, Turn then, most gracious advocate, thine eyes of mercy towards us, and after this our exile, show unto us the blessed fruit of thy womb, Jesus. So she's called Advocata Nostra. And so this is a beautiful title given to Mary, and we recognize that she comes to the aid of those who pray. And even going back to the earliest prayer that we know in church history to Mary, the Sub Tuum Praesidium from the 3rd or the 4th century, the prayer reads, We fly to thy protection, O Holy Mother of God. Do not despise our petitions and our necessities, but deliver us always from all dangers, O glorious and blessed Virgin. So without using the term advocate, calling upon Mary for her protection, this is asking her to come to our aid as an advocate. And so many popes have referred to Mary as advocate. Leo the X in 1520, Sixtus the V in 1587, Clement the IX in 1667, Clement the XI in 1708, and in his apostolic constitution, Tanto Studio, Pope Pius the VII explains why Mary's power of intercession as our advocate is more powerful than that of all the other saints, because she is the mother. And so, as he says, as handmaid she prays, but as mother she commands. In other words, she has a certain motherly authority because she's the mother of the Word incarnate. And then we have St. Pius X speaking of Mary as our queen and advocate. And Pius XII, in one of his radio addresses in 1947, quotes the Jesuit Francisco Suarez and saying, "We have the Virgin as universal advocate in all things, for she is more powerful in whatever necessity than are all the other saints in particular needs." So this is recognizing Mary's type of omnipotence of intercession by grace. And St. John Paul II has referred to this. And in his apostolic letter on the rosary, he uses a beautiful phrase that he says you must be careful in using it, but that the Blessed Mother has a type of omnipotence by grace, omnipotens per gratiam. And in the sense that she has, as being so close to Jesus, being united in an inseparable bond, which Vatican II affirms in several places, she has this most powerful intercessory authority as the mother, really the Queen Mother. So this is why we turn to her in our necessities. Now, she hears our prayers, and she appeals to her Son. So all of her power of intercession comes by the grace she received really at the first moment of her conception in the Immaculate Conception. But she is considered really to be the most powerful intercessor for our needs that we could imagine, that she's the queen of the saints. And that's why we turn to her, especially in times of need, as our advocate, Advocata Nostra.
0: Absolutely. Incredible reflections today from Dr. Robert Festigi, who co-authored the book with me, Virgin, Mother, and Queen, and he's the Bishop Kevin M. Britt Chair of Dogmatic Theology and Christology at Sacred Heart Seminary. Incredible reflections, and so appropriate as we reflect on the 150th anniversary of Pontmain, France, Our Lady of Hope in 1871, appearing and averting the war, the Franco-Prussian War, bringing that to an end and becoming one of the most highly approved Marian apparitions in the history of our church. Well, we're so grateful to you, Dr. Robert Festigi, for joining us on today's program and sharing your knowledge and love of Mary with us today.
1: Well, thank you, Michael, and I so much admire the work you're doing. You're a godsend, so God bless you and your work, and we'll be in touch then. Bye-bye.
0: God bless. And that was Dr. Robert Festigi. Incredible reflections about Our Lady of Pontmain and Our Lady as advocate. And that's all the time we have for today's show. If you missed any of this episode or want to catch up on past episodes, you can go to EWTN.com/radio and check out the audio archives or download the free EWTN app. I'd like to thank my guest today, Lenora McKean from the Bishop Berga Association, and Dr. Robert Festigi, co-author of the book Virgin, Mother, and Queen, and talking us today about Our Lady as Advocate. Incredible reflections from Dr. Robert Festigi. And I encourage you, if you're interested in a pilgrimage, I'm going April 12th through 22nd of this year to Poland and Lithuania. 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We're celebrating the 100th year anniversary feast day of John Paul II. We'll be seeing the original and famous image of Divine Mercy, all the St. Faustina sites, some Vatican-recognized Marian apparition sites, Eucharistic miracles recently approved, and famous images like Our Lady of Częstochowa and Our Lady, Gate of Dawn. 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And I'd like to thank you for joining me today on Miracle Hunter, where from claims of healings and visions to the world's most inexplicable events, whether you're a believer or a skeptic,

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1: Mother Angelica, answering the call.
2: We have another call. Hello?
3: Yeah, hi. This is Sherry, Mother Angelica. You're just beautiful.
2: Thank you.
3: First of all, I was born and raised totally Catholic.
2: Uh-huh.
3: 2 years ago, I went through and committed myself totally to the Lord.
2: Good.
3: Born again Christian.
2: Mm-hmm.
3: My question is, when I was raised totally as Catholic, when I go through the Bible and I read and it does say you must be born again,
2: yeah,
3: it just doesn't make sense to me. When I was raised Catholic, they didn't really bring it up that much as far as why you should be born again and so forth.
2: I think it is our fault that we don't understand, that we don't explain to our people what it means to be born again. You were born again at baptism. Here's this little baby, it's just a human being with a soul and crying and yelling and screaming, doesn't know beans. Only thing it expresses is hunger. But that little baby, after baptism, has within it the very God who created it. Father, Son, and Holy Ghost, that's born again. The apostles were born again. What does that mean? It means a metanoia, a total change. We call it conversion. They call it born again. Read the lives of the saints. And believe me, you see some born again people. Mary of Egypt was a prostitute at 12. Went into the desert. She got so holy, people came in droves just to ask her prayers. You call it born again. We call it conversion. By the power of Jesus.
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5: This is a digital moment with Sandra McDevitt. Did you know there are several biblical typologies of the Blessed Mother? One is a comparison to the Ark of the Covenant. The Ark was the holiest object for the Jewish people. It carried the very essence of God through the stone tablets of the law given to Moses, the manna sent down from heaven, and the rod of Aaron, symbolizing the priesthood. In the New Testament, Mary carried what was in the Ark. John chapter 6, and Jesus says, "I am the bread come down from heaven," clearly referencing the manna. Hebrews chapter 4, we have a great high priest according to the order of Melchizedek. And in the Sermon on the Mount is Jesus who interprets the law. Mary was the ark that carried Jesus. The bread was the manna, rod, the high priest, and the law, lawgiver of the New Testament. I'm Sandra McDevitt for EWTN Radio.
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10: Hey there, welcome again to Call to Communion here on EWTN. This program is not a live show, so please enjoy this special mailbag program that we're putting together for this Labor Day airing. I'm Tom Price, along with our producer, Pedro Quiles, and Dr. David Anders.
11: Tom, how are you today?
10: I am well. You know, it's a big deal in the United States to celebrate Labor Day, isn't it?
11: Well, generally by not laboring.
10: It's a good start, that's for sure. We're going to lead off with this question from Rod, listening not in America, but in Brazil. Rod says, my question is, why do some Christian denominations forbid the faithful from drinking alcoholic beverages, given that Jesus' first miracle was turning water into wine, and he himself drank wine at the Last Supper with the apostles? So why do some Christian denominations forbid the faithful from drinking any kind of alcohol?
11: Yeah, this is a really modern phenomenon. And, I mean, of course, it's never been the case within the Catholic tradition. In fact, I'd say Catholics have probably had a history of going too far in the other direction, right?
10: Yeah.
11: But it's not part of the Catholic tradition at all.
10: Okay.
11: And it certainly wasn't part of early Protestantism. Luther set many of his hymns to the tunes of well-known drinking songs at the time. I think A Mighty Fortress Is Our God, one of Luther's most famous hymns, was actually a drinking tune, a barroom tune that he borrowed and adapted to this. Yeah, exactly.
10: Wow.
11: And within the Reformed tradition, the Calvinist tradition, in fact, one of the first things that the Puritans did when they immigrated to the New World was they would set up breweries. And they would use the proceeds of the breweries for poor relief. That's how they funded their social works, was through the sale of alcohol, right? So this is, it's part of Christian culture. It's part of Western culture going back for millennia. And, as one of my Old Testament professors mentioned to me in seminary, when we asked about this question of, alcohol in the New Testament, he said, have you ever been to the Middle East? You ever try keeping grape juice from fermenting? Like, how do you do it? How do you press grapes and prevent them from fermenting if you live in that climate? Of course, you can't. It's not possible. So it's just incredibly naive for anyone to assert that Jesus didn't drink, or what was mentioned is clearly wine in the New Testament was something other than wine. So this is a function of the temperance movement that came in the 19th century.
10: Oh.
11: Because, look, alcohol abuse is a real problem. I mean, it exists. It's a real thing.
10: Yeah.
11: And in particular, as Protestant Americans became disturbed about the prevalence of Catholic immigrants from places like Italy and Ireland, that often brought their alcohol use and sometimes their alcohol abuse with them, anti-alcohol campaigns kind of got tied up with anti-Catholicism campaigns. You know, that was like what the dirty Catholics do. They're all these drunkards and this kind of thing. And then certainly, to be sure, I'm sure there've been their fair share of Catholic winos, running around in the New World. So the temperance movement, as you know, was a movement to essentially ban alcohol or discourage alcohol across the culture as a social ill. And I'm not denying that alcohol has been a great scourge on society, to be sure. And I think in that context, if you're a fundamentalist, your whole moral framework is what you think the Bible says. There just is no other form of moral decision-making. So if you want to assert something as a sort of a moral obligatory, you've got to find a biblical justification for it. And that's the way fundamentalists think. And so as they began to oppose alcohol for social reasons, they began to read that opposition back into the text of the New Testament, where it clearly cannot be found, and offer novel readings of the New Testament, in particular arguing that Jesus never drank, that he was really just grape juice, which, as we've already dealt with, is a completely spurious assertion.
10: Rod, thanks so much for your question, and glad you're listening to us in Brazil. Call to Communion on this mailbag Labor Day edition of our program. Ryan wants to know, was Mary only sinless when she was pregnant with Jesus, or was she sinless her whole life?
11: Sinless her whole life. Sinless her whole life. I mean, that's the grace of the Immaculate Conception right there. So she never knew sin personally.
10: Wow. And Ryan, thank you so much for your question. Here's one now from Xander. The two big historical stories from Genesis are Abraham and Joseph. What credibility can we give to the stories outside of the Bible itself?
11: Well, there's no independent historical evidence for either one of them, no archaeological record or anything of the sort. So I don't think you can. I mean, and I think the way you should approach these texts is to see them within the context of Israel's personal narrative. I mean, these are clearly the mythic founders of the nation and the people of Israel. Archaeologists and historians are, somewhat divided on what is the ancient history of Israel actually like and how much can we know from external sources and so forth. But one thing that I think is fairly clear is that Israel was a confederation of tribes. How unified they were at any point is a matter of question. And that they had to forge an identity for themselves, and they did so around the monarchy, around the worship of Yahweh, but ultimately coming out of the exile, and the context in which the Hebrew scriptures were produced ultimately or compiled in their final form was in answer to this question: how can we be a people when we don't have a nation, right? Because the nation had been taken away from them. And as the Old Testament historian Jacob Wright points out, every other nation or people group that we know about in the ancient world would form their identity around their military conquests and their imperial ambitions. And so the thing that united them was those institutions. Well, the Jews, the Hebrews, were the first people to create a monument to their defeat. And the Old Testament is that monument. And so it became a model, ultimately, not just for the Hebrew people, but for Western and Christian society, or I should say, not just Christian society, Western society, and people who would take their cue from biblical literature. That would include, of course, the Jewish people. How do you form your identity as a nomadic people, as a wayward people, as an exiled people, as a people without a home? And so that theme emerges in New Testament literature. The Christians understand themselves to be exiles in the world. Within the Jewish community, of course, they're quite literally exiles. I mean, they were out of the homeland in the Middle East for most of Jewish history. And Abraham and Joseph, this is their story of leaving a homeland and finding an identity in their relationship to the God of the Old Testament as models for what will become the sort of the formative concept for Jewish identity absent a nation state. And I think you read them within that context.
10: Xander, thank you so much for your email. We're doing a special mailbag edition of our program on this Labor Day here on EWTN. In a moment, we're going to get to emails from Cynthia, Joe, Seth, and Jake. Whole lot more here on this special mailbag Labor Day program of Call to Communion on EWTN. Do stay with us.
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13: Blessed are the merciful, for they shall obtain mercy. We get what we look for. Saint Therese of Lisieux has an interesting insight on this. Once in a discussion over the possibility of avoiding purgatory, the future saint told another member of her community, Sister Maria Febronia, that God was more father than judge. And in this discussion, debate, she finally took the liberty of saying to the other sister, "If you look for the justice of God, you will get it. The soul will receive from God exactly what she desires." Are we full of wounds and anger and hurt, and do we want to inflict that on other people? Are we allowing God to heal us? If we receive His mercy, we have to show it to others. The Beatitudes are the heart of Jesus' message. Let's be transformed by them. Blessed are the merciful, for they shall obtain mercy.
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14: The month of September is devoted to Our Lady of Sorrows. 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We ask Mary to pray for us so that we can unite ourselves to her in her sorrow, in the hope that we will one day also share her joy in the triumph of her Son.
10: 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I checked the EWTN inbox for this program, David. 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
11: Well, we're not going to run out of emails for the mailbag, I think.
10: 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You know, the month of September is devoted to Our Lady of Sorrows. This commemorates the profound union of heart that existed between the Mother of the Redeemer and the Savior, through which she experienced many interior sorrows as a consequence of His mission, particularly during His passion and death. 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We ask Mary to pray for us so that we can unite ourselves to her in her sorrow, in the hope that we will be one day also sharing her joy in the triumph of her Son. 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EWTNRC.com. All right, back to some of these great emails we've received. Cynthia's got a great question. How literally should we take 70 times 7? Not mathematically, but Should we really forgive over and over if someone keeps hurting us?
11: Okay, thanks. I appreciate the question. So there's a difference between forgiveness and signing up for abuse. Okay? So you're not under a moral obligation to allow someone to be unjust to you. And you're perfectly within your rights to demand justice if you are treated unjustly.
10: Okay.
11: Forgiveness is a different category. It's altogether. It really has more to do with your willingness to establish a benevolent relationship with someone, to the extent that such a thing is possible. I mean, true friendship is a sort of mutual positive regard and a desire to do good by one another. And love is the desire for union and benevolence. But, you know, not any union would constitute love or friendship. I mean, true friendship or true love is going to be the union in some good. Well, let's say, you know, that someone appeals to you to be in union with them on something that's intrinsically immoral or harmful. Well, you're under no obligation to assent to that, right? And so, you know, if you take a particularly toxic relationship where the other person's motive is to manipulate you, you're under no obligation to consent to be in an intrinsically unhealthy relationship that has as its end to cause you harm. You don't have to assent to that. Forgiving such a person would be the willingness to reestablish relationship if, in fact, that person were able to come to a place where they genuinely wished for your goodwill, right, and to be in union with you on something positive. Now, you know, take a classic example. Let's say, the husband who is unfaithful to his wife, and he goes away and he does his thing and he comes back and he's heartsick and he's repentant and he's genuinely makes amends and wants to be reconciled. Catholic canon law actually says the wife is not obligated to reconcile under that circumstance because the wound can be so deep that the thought of cohabitating would be intolerable to her. But it's desirable, if it's psychologically possible, it'd be desirable for her to accept him and he could come back home and they could start over again. Now, if he kept doing it, you would begin to think that his apologies are ringing hollow.
10: Yeah.
11: And it wouldn't just be forgiveness, it would be naivete on her willingness to accept him back into a relationship that's constituted by mutual trust and positive mutual regard. Mm-hmm. Where that's obviously not what he wants. What he wants is to take advantage of and abuse the wife and her good graces so that he can go do whatever he wants to do. It's like I heard a story one time of a fellow whose wife caught him committing adultery and she confronted him and he promised that he would try to cut back.
10: Ugh.
11: All right. These are not the kind of circumstances we're talking about when we contemplate forgiveness.
10: Cynthia, thanks so much for your email. Joe wants to know, can you offer up your purgatorial process to help someone reach heaven?
11: No, because in purgatory, you no longer have the opportunity to merit. You can merit in this life. And so the sufferings and trials you undergo can be offered positively for somebody else. I mean, think, for example, about the sufferings of Christ. Christ did not suffer for his own sins. Right? No. So his willingly submitted to that suffering was meritorious, and hence he was able to offer it for the redemption of the world. He wasn't getting what his deeds deserve. But if you're in purgatory, you're just getting what your deeds deserve.
10: Okay.
11: So you can't magnanimously accept it for the sake of somebody else.
10: Okay. Joe, thanks for your email. Seth wants to know, are getting to heaven and the reward in heaven two different things?
11: Yeah, thanks. I appreciate the question. Well, let's just pause for a minute on the whole getting to heaven routine. So there's a popular conception, and it seems to be almost ubiquitous, that you die, your body rots, your spirit floats up there like Sylvester the cat in all those old cartoons, you know, with the halo and the wings, and you're given your harp, and you float away, and that's all she wrote. And then maybe you keep floating even higher out of the stratosphere, and you land on some sort of cloud city like Lando Calrissian, and you know, you join all the other people with their harps, and you're up there singing on the clouds. That is not, in any shape, form, or fashion, the biblical picture of the next life.
10: Okay.
11: All right. As you're probably aware, the Old Testament pretty much doesn't mention the concept of an afterlife at all, at least in any sort of positive way. I mean, it's nothing that people look forward to. And the expectations of redemption in the Old Testament are almost entirely oriented towards the restoration of the nation state of Israel and its people. So a very this-worldly sort of horizontal conception, it's future-oriented, of God restoring the fortunes of Israel and Jacob and people living a long time and having a lot of prosperity and this kind of thing. But it doesn't really contemplate personal immortality. It doesn't contemplate personal immortality. You begin to get a few hints of that in the Old Testament and the apocalyptic literature like Daniel when you have the idea of the resurrection from the dead introduced, and so this restoration of Israel that is anticipated will also include bringing to life people who wouldn't otherwise have the opportunity to participate, right? So it's not a, you know, I die and zip, I go up. It's I die, and then I get resurrected at the end of time so I can participate in this renewed heavens and this renewed earth that comes with the restoration of all things. And that's the picture that early Christianity inherits. And it's what St. Paul talks about, and it's what Jesus talks about. So it's the resurrection of the dead, not, quote, going to heaven when you die, end quote, all right? But that raises a question, and that is, well, what happens in the interim? Like between physical death and that future resurrection, what happens in the interim? And early Christians were kind of undecided on that, all right? But very early on, you begin to find a practice in Christianity that implies an answer, and that is asking the dead for their prayers. Well, why would you do that if they're asleep? If they're not conscious, if they have no power of intercession. And Catholic piety, from the very beginning, maintained the conviction that the dead were powerful intercessors. And that's suggested by sacred scripture, like Revelation chapter 5. And so the conception is that, okay, there's something that happens in the interim. There's something that happens in the interim. And that doctrine of an intermediate and disembodied state becomes more and more explicit. It was challenged, right, in the Catholic Middle Ages, by no one other than a pope, well, by none less than a pope, right? So there was a pope who challenged the idea that there's a conscious state between death and resurrection, and he was rebuked for it by the theologians of the day. He never declared it a dogma, but didn't become Catholic teaching, so infallibility is not in view. But and he eventually recanted the position and went back to the majority opinion. And his successor, Benedict XII, published a papal bull called Benedictus Deus that defined the dogma that the blessed dead can see the vision of God even before the resurrection. And so it's Catholic dogma now. But it was a kind of a hazy area of Christian doctrine for a long time. And so our expectation is ultimately that we will enjoy the resurrected body in a new heavens and the new earth, after we physically died and been reunited with those bodies. Now, the church goes on to teach that it's not just, you know, pomegranates and harps. The ultimate reward of the just is the vision of God, what we call the beatific vision. And that is, it's not vision with your human eyes, because God doesn't have a body, but it's an immediate, intuitive understanding of the nature and goodness of God. Right now, we have only a hazy understanding of God. Right? We know, see God as through a glass darkly, St. Paul says. But then we will know face to face. And since God is the source of everything good, true, and beautiful, to have that kind of unmediated, immediate, intuitive relationship with the source of eternal beatitude is to possess eternal beatitude.
10: Seth, thank you so much for your email. Jake sent us an email, which should be of interest to all college students, both present college students and future college students. So y'all listen up. Jake says, is it worth arguing against wrong ideas in a college classroom, or is it better to wait?
11: Well, I mean, that's kind of what college classrooms are for, right? I mean, if your objective is to persuade your interlocutors, well, then I think you're absolutely wasting your time. But because they're not going to change their minds.
10: No,
11: and college kids
10: not.
11: Are not going to change their minds. But yeah. But it, to my way of looking at it, St. Augustine once said in his book, De Magistro, who would be so foolish as to send their child to learn what the teacher thinks? You don't send your kid to school to learn what the teacher thinks. You send your kid to school to learn how to
10: think.
11: Exactly, right?
10: Yeah.
11: And in the Western tradition, this is different from the Eastern tradition, but in the Western tradition, the traditional mode of doing that is a process called dialectic. It was perfected by Socrates and imitated by philosophers for the last 2,000 years, and that is that you pose questions, you engage an interlocutor in discussion. Your goal is not to rhetorically defeat him. your goal is to have empathy for his point of view, but to probe it critically, and ultimately, hopefully, in that exchange of ideas, to arrive at something like a better conception of the truth. You can see this, of course, in the dialogues of Plato, but you can also see it in the scholastic

0: and incorporate them into a more nuanced answer of the truth, right? And so Thomas once described dialectic as demonstrative argument is an argument from first principles, you know, if A, then B. Dialectical argument is an argument towards first principles.
1: Mm.
0: It's an attempt to get a clearer view on what's ultimately true by allowing the diverse exchange of ideas. So if you have an open college classroom with a professor who's not just, you know, some sort of ideological hack, but actually is trying to increase and improve intellectual engagement, then I'd say the college classroom is the ideal place to hone your rhetorical skills, engage in the process of dialectic, be open to what the other side has to say. So go in, instead of strawmanning your opponent, that is, casting his argument in the worst possible light, you steelman your opponent. You cast your opponent in the most positive light. You give the most forceful account of his argument that you can give. You have empathy for it. You're genuinely open to what the other side has to say, and you try to make their case stronger, and then see what you can do with that. And you may find that your opinions change, and the empathy that you display towards the other side may give them empathy towards you.
1: It's a very gracious approach, isn't it?
0: I think it's the only way to do it.
1: All right. Appreciate that. Thank you so much for your question. We're doing a special mailbag called Communion today here on this Labor Day Monday. We have enough time for this one from Allison. What is the church's teaching on lay people baptizing a relative?
0: You can do it in cases of emergency, and you shouldn't do it otherwise.
1: That's it.
0: Yeah. Somebody's about to die, baptize them. Otherwise, get a priest or a deacon.
1: Sounds good. And Rudy wants to know, when does ensoulment occur?
0: Conception.
1: Conception.
0: That's the present teaching of the Catholic Church.
1: Okay. And this one from Abner. How can I talk to my Seventh-day Adventist friends who say the Jewish ritual food laws still apply?
0: No, they don't. Paul says they don't. The New Testament says over and over again that they don't. I mean, it is a constant theme throughout the New Testament that Gentile believers in Jesus are not obligated to follow Jewish dietary or ritual laws. It's what the entire book of Galatians is about.
1: And yet this, you know, call it a sect, if you will, of Seventh-day Adventist still continues to this day.
0: Yeah. So, I mean, basically, the Seventh-day Adventists are holding a position that is so far out of line with historic Christian faith, Catholic, Orthodox, Protestant, it's sectarian. There's no other way to put it. Now, that doesn't mean they're bad people. I mean,
1: no.
0: We like them. I've known some wonderful Seventh-day Adventists, and many of them are gracious and holy, and they, you know, they eat pretty healthy, you know, and live long lives. So, I mean, I have a lot to be admirable about them, you know, but I mean, their doctrinal position is just false to the New Testament and false to 2,000 years of Christian history.
1: Abner, thanks so much for your email. I want to thank all the people who have submitted emails to us. If you would like to send us one for a future show, we're glad to get it. Here's the address, ctc@ewtn.com, ctc@ewtn.com. In a moment, we'll get to emails from Brian, Phoebe, Ryan, Mary. Got a great question here about mental prayer compared to verbal prayer. Also one from Emery, from Grace. Lots more straight ahead on this special mailbag edition of Call to Communion on this Labor Day Monday here on EWTN. Do stay with us.

0: What's stopping you from becoming a Catholic? We talk about this every day. 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
1: I've seen the power of prayer many times in my life. I believe you will too if you commit to spending time with God every single day. Prayer changes things. Prayer moves God's heart. This doesn't mean that we can control or manipulate Him, but as His children, He wants us to express our wants, our needs, our desires, and our trials and our joys. He already knows them all, so enunciating them helps us to see when and how God answers our prayers in powerful ways.
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3: 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Today we pray for greater modesty. Most Blessed Virgin Mary, we honor you, the Mother of our Lord Jesus Christ.

0: You are a model for all women of every time. Blessed are you among women. Teach your daughters the virtue of modesty, so that they may come to understand what is truly beautiful, and so dress in accord with their dignity. Help them, dear mother, to adorn themselves with the beauty of the virtues, and to live with a purity of soul like unto yours. Most sweet mother, pray for us who have recourse to you. Amen.
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3: Glad you're with us for this special mailbag edition of Call to Communion as we also celebrate Labor Day here on EWTN. We're going to lead off with this question now from Brian, Dr. Anders. Brian says, how do I answer people who ask why we should follow a Bible in which God commands murder of entire peoples?
4: Yeah, thanks. I really appreciate the question. Well, let's focus in on the phrase follow the Bible.
3: Okay.
4: Sometimes our Protestant friends have a conception of Holy Scripture that the Bible is a single piece of literature tied together in an entirely coherent narrative, making assertions that are all entirely internally consistent, and that the task of theology is nothing other than lining up the various assertions of the Bible from Genesis to Revelation and showing that they form a coherent system. In fact, Hodge's systematic theology in the 19th century made that explicit claim. Based on the model of Baconian science, which was an older theory of how science should work, where you go around and collect facts and then synthesize them, very much in that same vein, Hodge argued and other fundamentalists that theology is just the collection of facts, rather not from the natural world, but from the world of Revelation, and then showing how they cohere in a synthesis, right? And if you have that view, and this is often when I was coming up in seminary and college, it was common in the evangelical Protestant world to talk about the biblical worldview as if there were such a thing, as if there were just a singular biblical worldview. Mm-hmm. And you'll often hear Protestant Christians object to this or that practice on the grounds, well, you know, that's not biblical. Or that's not the biblical worldview, or biblical ethics don't teach that. And I mean, all you have to do is read the Bible and recognize that there is no such thing as a biblical world. There are biblical worldviews. The Bible is a diverse work composed over thousands of years by different people groups who had different ideas, different images, different moral systems that are, in some respects, vastly different from Christian imagination and moral thinking today. This is not a problem for Catholics. It's a big problem for fundamentalists, and so they usually deny that view of the Bible, but it's patently true that that's how the Bible is put together. It's not a problem for Catholics because Catholics have never regarded the Bible as this single coherent piece of internally consistent literature that God gave us to be our rule of faith. That's just not the Catholic view of the Bible. Catholics think the Bible is inspired. They think God's behind it, but it emerges out of the history of the people of God. That is to say, people of Israel in the Christian church, in their relationship with God, which they often got wrong. And so there are aspects of biblical literature where later texts correct earlier texts. Jesus in particular, rejects a straightforward reading of the book of Deuteronomy on a number of points and just refuses to go along with it and says, this is just not God's will. The church fathers saw this in Christ. They also noted that St. Paul taught that the Old Testament should be read allegorically. And so when they approach passages like this, they said, well, yeah, we're not going to take them at face value. We don't think that's how God operates. I mean, Gregory of Nyssa explicitly said about the death of the firstborn in Egypt, yeah, that didn't happen, but not historically, right? And we know that because that's not in accord with God's character. Like, God doesn't function that way. Well, then why is it in the book? He says, well, it's an allegory. It's an allegory, and I don't think much of his allegory. His argument was it's an allegory about the moral need to extirpate the first roots of vice in your personality. Well, I don't think that's very persuasive, but that was how he read it, you know. Point.

0: being, Catholic Church has just never taken these texts in that kind of a naive way. And the way Christians read the Old Testament is they start with the person of Jesus. Look, I'm not a Christian because I read the Old Testament. I'm a Christian because I met Christ, right? It's the person of Jesus that keeps me anchored to the Christian faith. And his moral catechesis and his vision of reality, if I'm going to go for a worldview, it's going to be Christ's, right? And so the Christian begins his reading of the Bible from Jesus' perspective. And a Catholic does so from the position that Jesus' mind is expressed in Catholic tradition, right? So I read the Bible with the mind of Christ, in accord with the Church, under the guidance of the Holy Spirit, with the end in view of becoming more like Christ. St. Augustine put it this way. He wrote a book on biblical interpretation called On Christian Doctrine, and he said, any interpretation of the Bible that builds up charity is acceptable. I mean, some are better than others.
1: Yeah.
0: But as long as the ultimate end of your reading is to grow in charity like Christ, it's a reading I can live with. If it does anything else, it's the wrong reading. And so if somebody approached the text of the Old Testament and said, "Woo, genocide, here we go," you know, Augustine would say, the Pope would say, the Catholic tradition would say, well, you're reading it the wrong way.
1: Sure. Hey, Brian, thanks so much for your email. Interesting question here from Phoebe. Dr. Anders, what would you say to someone who is interested in joining the church, but the idea of OCIA, having to go to a class to join the church, is off-putting to them? What would you say to them?
0: Okay. Well, you know, before I was Catholic and I was in the Protestant world, denomination swapping was a pretty common thing. You know, you just hop from church to church.
1: Yep.
0: It's really kind of consumer-driven. Where do I like the preaching? Where do I like the music? Where do I like the fellowship? And there's a culture within Protestantism in North America of viewing these differences as kind of incidental. There are just so many flavors of ice cream. What style do you like? And so the idea that in joining a church, you're being asked to embed yourself, to enculturate yourself in a tradition, and to allow the particulars of that tradition to define your self-understanding, your Christian identity, the way you live in the world, how you view your neighbors, how your relationship to society has changed, how your marriage changes, how your child rearing changes, how your view towards sex changes. I mean, that's just not the way most people approach church. They start with a kind of a simplistic interest in maybe like the music or the fellowship or the preaching, and they go there in a kind of consumer-driven way, and they're willing to stay there until things change, and then they're going to move on to someplace else. And yes, there are denominational Protestants who are deeply attached to their historic tradition. There are Presbyterians who are diehard Presbyterians, Lutherans that are diehard Lutherans. But I think that kind of attachment is fading in Protestantism, has been fading for a very long time. All the growth is happening in the, quote, non-denominational churches. When you become Catholic, the Catholic Church is not just another denomination. We're not asking you to come for the music or for the preaching or for the fellowship or even for all the neat stuff. And we got a lot of neat stuff. Reminds me of Ariel. Look at this stuff. Isn't it neat? You know, we got a lot of neat stuff. We're not asking you to just come for that stuff. We're asking you basically to join a new society that defines your identity as a human being, as a Christian, in the world, in your interior life, in your marriage, towards society, towards the state, towards the poor, and that all of Catholic tradition is a vehicle for the transformation of your consciousness after the likeness and image of Jesus. And so while there are aspects of the Catholic tradition that are more central than others, all of them matter, and we're asking you to come join a family. It is a big ask. Well, if you sign up and your naive conception is that I'm just, you know, hanging out with a new denomination for a while, and you don't understand what that culture is that you're being asked to adopt, well, then your commitment is based on false premises. We don't want you to become Catholic if you don't know what you're getting into. Now, I will be the first to say that RCIA classes are not created equal.
1: Amen.
0: Some do a really good job of enculturating you into Catholicism. Some do a god-awful, terrible job of enculturating you into Catholicism. Some do a really good job of enculturating you into the catechist's worldview. But that's not the intent. The goal, and when it's done right, is to enculturate you into the Catholic tradition for all the reasons that I stated. Now, are there exceptions? Yes. I myself became a Catholic without ever going to one single RCIA class. because I interviewed with

0: priest, and he grasped that my understanding of Catholicism was sufficiently robust that I didn't have need of the class. Maybe your understanding of Catholicism is that robust. Well, you know, start by reading the Catechism from cover to cover. Maybe add the Church Fathers. Start praying with the Church for a long time. Get into the Liturgy of the Hours. I mean, enculturate yourself if you want. But at the end of the day, you're going to spend more effort doing that than you would going to RCIA.
1: Yeah. Phoebe, thanks so much for your email. We have one more here before we take a quick time out. This is from Ryan. Why do we call priests father? Doesn't the Bible tell us we're not to call anybody father except God the Father?
0: Yeah, thanks. I really appreciate the question. It also says don't call anybody teacher. It says don't pray in public so you'll be seen by men. It says don't give alms in public. So does this mean that if you go to class, you can't refer to your teacher as teacher?
1: That would be weird.
0: Does this mean that you can't respond to a public appeal for fundraising? You know, you can't sign your check when you send a donation to EWTN, right? Does this mean that you should never pray in public? The Bible says don't pray in public to be seen by men. What are you supposed to do, put a blanket over your head every time the pastor starts praying the pastoral prayer so nobody sees you praying? I mean, all of this teaching of Christ is obviously intended to inculcate a certain kind of interior attitude of deference to God and not regard for men. But if you take them as literal admonitions that admit of no alternative, they're unlivable. And I mean, the Bible doesn't say that you're not to call priests father. It says you're not to call people father. Well, does that mean you can't call your dad dad? I mean, anyone who's ever objected to the Catholic practice that I've known has always referred to their own father as their father.
1: Well, yeah.
0: Right? So this is just a polemical reading made to sort of poke the finger at Catholics for their practice. And it's a practice that we find in the Bible. So the prophet Elisha, for example, refers to Elijah as his father. He's not his father. Abraham is described as Lot's father, and he's not. He's his uncle. St. Paul tells the Corinthian church that he's become their father through the gospel. Timothy is referred to as Paul's son, even though he's not his son. And so the use of father as a term of endearment for religious authorities in Scripture is well established, and that's where the Catholic Church gets it. And it doesn't fall afoul of Jesus' admonition because it's not aimed at that question.
1: Ryan, thanks so much for your email. Call to Communion here on EWTN. We're doing a mailbag program for you today. Glad that you are with us. As I mentioned earlier in the hour, here in the United States, we celebrate the secular day of Labor Day. Any thoughts about Labor Day?
0: Yeah. So, you know, the labor movement really gets cranking in the 19th century, and it had various ramifications. It had various wings, and of course, the most radical wing, of course, was the Marxist wing. Karl Marx got on board in the labor movement and articulated his theories in the Communist Manifesto. And so sort of radical socialism was one option, not the only one. I mean, there are other members of the labor movement that just wanted to be able to use things like strike and labor unions and organization to protect the rights of workers. And I think in the 1880s, there were some municipalities that began to have holidays in support of the labor movement. Pope Leo XIII got involved and wrote a very famous encyclical in 1891 called Rerum Novarum, which is the Catholic Church's answer to the questions raised by the labor movement. And the church was very sympathetic to the labor movement. And among other things, it called on the state to allow times of rest for workers to refresh themselves and take care of their families. 1894, so 3 years later, Labor Day begins as a public holiday in the United States.
1: Beautiful thing. It's good to keep all this in mind as we are celebrating this day. It's not just about barbecue. Get back to some of these questions here on our mailbag program. Mary wants to know, how efficacious is mental prayer compared to verbal prayer? Should one ever be specifically used in place of the other?
0: Okay, so the teaching of the church on this is pretty clear, that you're not going to grow in holiness without mental prayer. All right? But mental prayer and vocal prayer can absolutely overlap. Teresa of Avila wrote that she had sisters, she had nuns that she knew, whose vocal prayer was so meditative and profound that she envied it. And so I wouldn't, by saying you have to have mental prayer in order to grow in holiness, that doesn't mean your mental prayer can't be articulated in the form of written prayers composed by somebody else, right?
1: Sure.
0: Mental prayer really is that interior dialogue of the soul with God that can take the form of, you know, articulate verbal expressions, but it can also be, as St. Paul says, groans too deep for words. The important thing is that in your interior life, you're trying to cultivate an inner awareness of God and intimacy with Him. And it could be spontaneous prayer, it could be recited prayers, it could be wordless prayer, as long as you're engaged in that kind of inner dialogue. That if you don't do that, you're not really putting your will and your intent into what you're saying or what you're doing or what you're thinking. And so, you know, to just rattle off a vocal prayer without attention is very little value for transforming your interior life.
1: Let prayer be prayer, huh?
0: But there you go.
1: All right. Mary, thanks so much for your question. Emery wants to know, is there any resource where it gives a Catholic summary or commentary of every chapter of every book in the Bible? Especially reading the prophetic books kind of helps if there's an explanation for each chapter.
0: Yeah. There's quite a few. I mean, there's more than you can count, honestly. There's the Catholic Commentary series. There's Sacropagina. These are some of the newer ones. There are much older commentary series. There's actually a Methodist scholar, Thomas Oden, I think, who composed a number of years ago a work called the Patristic Commentary on Sacred Scripture, and it's all patristic. So they're all, I mean, it was a Protestant editor, but they're all Catholic writers, you know.
1: Okay.
0: They're church fathers. So yeah, there's any number of those. Now, I would caution you that when you're reading commentaries of the Bible, it is a mistake to read the scripture, read the commentary, and then conclude, that's what that means. That's a naive way of using a commentary. Commentary can give you a lot of food for thought. So critical commentaries, academic commentaries on the Bible, will usually dig into the Greek and Hebrew. They'll do the exegesis of the underlying text. They'll spend a lot of time focusing on the individual words and what their origins are, what they mean. They'll ask textual questions. You know, was this particular verse in an earlier version of the manuscript? Does it suggest editorial changes? What can that tell us about the context of the time? What sort of comparisons can we make to other sacred texts or other ancient texts? These are the kind of things that a critical commentary would get in. You can get into more pious commentary, which is, say, the reflections of a single author about, well, I read this text and it made me think this, it evoked that, maybe it reminded me of this passage from St. Augustine. All those things can be illuminating. None of them amounts to, quote, the interpretation of the text, end quote, right? And Catholics will continue to read the Bible till Christ comes back. They will continue to gain new insights. They will continue to bring new questions to the text. All of that is the process of interpretation. That's why there's never such a thing as the interpretation, right? I mean, just to take one example, imagine going to the text of Scripture, asking the Bible questions about gender identity. Oh. That seems like a perfectly legitimate thing to do, right? I mean, modern culture has posed philosophical and ethical questions that wouldn't have occurred to earlier generations. It's reasonable to engage the sacred scriptures as we dialogue on these things and to maybe explore, say, the concept of gender or sex in the Bible in ways that might not be immediately explicit. Augustine would never have thought to do that. You see what I'm saying?
1: Sure.
0: And that's still the work of biblical interpretation. Augustine writes commentaries on the Bible. They're going to look very different from something that's going to be written in a modern context. You discover the Dead Sea Scrolls. It raises archaeological questions about the history and origins of the Bible, maybe textual variants. Critical commentary is going to ask questions about that and raise them in the context of its discussion. That's not going to have occurred to somebody that lived before the discovery of the Dead Sea Scrolls, et cetera, et cetera, et cetera, et cetera, et cetera.
1: Appreciate your email, Emery. Thank you so much for checking in with EWTN's Call to Communion. We're doing our mailbag program for you today, and this question came in from Grace. Can you explain why, if I'm understanding correctly, a marriage between two baptized Protestants would be presumed valid, while a marriage between a Protestant and a lapsed Catholic would not?
0: Well, the lapsed Catholic's marriage to a Protestant would be valid if it took place in a Catholic church.
1: Ah.
0: All right. So the sacrament of necessity, of kind of theological necessity, occurs only between the marriage of two baptized people, right? And the reason for that is it's in baptism.

0: baptism that we're joined to Christ. And so if I'm joined to Christ and you're joined to Christ, then it becomes, as Fulton Sheen once said, three to get married, right? Your body becomes, your physical body, your members become members of Jesus. St. Paul says in 1 Corinthians 6, he says, don't go in for prostitutes, because if you do, you unite the body of Christ with a prostitute. That's how literal Paul took this identification of Christian flesh with Christ himself. So if you've got two baptized people that are both members of Christ, by necessity, their union involves Christ, hence its sacramental character.
1: Yeah.
0: So the only question is, are they validly joined? Is the union itself valid? Right? So take two baptized people, and one says to the other, you know, I take thee, Harriet, until next Wednesday. And Harriet says, I'll do you one better. I take thee, David, until next Tuesday. I now pronounce us man and wife.
1: Wow.
0: All right? Doesn't matter that they call themselves married. What they stated lacks the requirements for a valid marriage. Okay?
1: Sure.
0: Now, defining those requirements is the prerogative of the church. And what the church has said is, when Catholics marry, they are canonically obligated to marry in a Catholic church in front of a Catholic priest or deacon, unless granted an exception. If they deflect from that, if they don't do that, then they're not joining themselves in the kind of union that the Catholic Church has defined as necessary to be a valid union between two baptized people. The Catholic Church does not legislate the marriages of Protestants. So, provided Protestants do and intend what the Church means by marriage on their own, they would have a valid marriage. Now, often it is the case that they do not. So, for example, Protestants that marry and intend not to have children. Most Protestant churches would consider them validly married. The Catholic Church would not. Protestants who marry but specify, at least internally, I will divorce this person if they commit adultery. That would be the end of the marriage and I would no longer be bound. Many Protestants enter into marriage with that conception. That's a defeater for valid marriage in Catholic theology. So not every Protestant wedding is de facto valid. It would have to meet the requirements that the church says are necessary for any valid marriage, and the Catholics have one extra bar, namely they have to marry in the church.
1: I think we have time for one more question on this mailbag program here. This is from Dylan. How does one discern if they have given into a lustful thought?
0: Well, when in doubt, go to confession, unless you're scrupulous.
1: Sure.
0: But so... you know, look, as I've often said on this show, I like pecan pie. You pass a pecan pie in front of me, I'm going to salivate. I'm going to want it. My imagination is going to be kindled. It's going to be attractive to me, right? I'm not going to eat it. I don't eat sugar anymore. I've given it up. I hadn't had a pecan pie in years and years and years, right? It's not my thing. But why? It's not good for my health, okay? Now, let's say you pass the pecan pie in front of me, and I decide to sit down and fantasize about it. And I start trying to mentally massage the memory of the taste of pecan pie in my mouth. And I'm sitting there and indulging, you know, in that gustatory feast merely for the sake of stimulating my inner imagination with this food fetish that I have. Well, that would be kind of, even if I didn't eat the thing, that would be kind of pouring over it potentially into the sin of gluttony.
1: Sure.
0: You know? And I think you can just make the proper analogy with respect to lust. It is the nature of human beings, and especially young men, to be sexually aroused by attractive young women, and they have no more control over that than they do over the weather. Right? That is just the way it's going to be, and yeah. There's no getting around it. And if you start condemning yourself and feeling guilty every time you have a sexual thought, you'll never have any peace. But that is very different from saying, well, you know, I'm going to sit down and ogle these women in bikinis for the next half hour.
1: Sure. Appreciate that. Dylan, thank you so much for your email. We're going to squeeze in one more, and this is actually a little bit of inside Catholic baseball, David. Julio wants to know, why is the Diocese of Rome not an archdiocese?
0: Well, you know, I've never had the question put to me exactly that way.
1: Yeah.
0: But I mean, it is in the sense that, I mean, Rome is a metropolitan see to which it has suffragan dioceses that would be subject to it.

0: It just happened to be every diocese in the whole world.
1: So it's just sort of a semantic thing?
0: Yeah. I mean, actually, I have to be honest with you. I mean, I'm not an expert in canon law, and I'd like to see how that shakes out. I mean, the reason we have archbishops is because we have this special relationship regionally between a diocese and then what are called suffragan dioceses, which are geographically proximate, but have, you know, some, their historic claims are maybe less prominent, and one particular bishop has precedence in that little area of the Catholic world. I actually don't know where all the metropolitan and suffragan dioceses are in Italy and around Rome, so I can't actually speak to that question legally, but it would make sense that since the Pope's jurisdiction is universal, I don't know how that shakes out in terms of Rome's relationship to its immediately proximate diocese, but you know, the Pope's purview is universal.
1: I must say that when we were in Rome a couple of months ago, we actually went to one of those suffragan churches. It was old. It was really old. Dr. David Andrews, thank you, my friend.
0: Oh, I just looked it up online. Yeah, the Diocese of Rome does have several suffragan sees. They are the suburbicarian diocese.
1: Okay.
0: So it is an archdiocese.
1: Well, there you go. We're going to be back live with you tomorrow on the Tuesday edition of Call to Communion. So if you've got a question for Dr. David Andrews, be sure and give us a call tomorrow. 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On behalf of our fantastic team, especially our producer, Pedro Quiles, I'm Tom Price, along with Dr. David Andrews. Enjoy the rest of your Labor Day. See you tomorrow here on EWTN's Call to Communion. 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
4: I never wanted to be a priest. It might seem very hard to understand that, but there was nothing in my life pointing in that direction. I never prayed. I didn't believe in hardly anything that was meant to be part of our faith. Yeah, I was brought up Catholic, went to Catholic schools, but in many ways it was dead in my heart. I remember a particular incident actually when I was 19. I had a girlfriend. Don't tell the Pope. It's true. She's no longer my girlfriend. It's true. We were going out for some time, and then I think after a few months, I remember I called off the relationship, and I really didn't know why, because she was very attractive, she was sporting, intelligent, popular, virtuous. She was a practicing Catholic even. I couldn't help that because I was allergic to Catholicism at that stage. It was really strange because I called the quits. I wasn't a winner, but I called the quits. And I remember I said to her, you know, she was just crying and blubbering, and you know, guys aren't very good at those moments, the best of time. And remember, I wasn't spiritual. I didn't have this grand vision of vocation. I didn't know. I would have just thought it was vacation. I had no idea. And I remember I said to her, I've come to realize that my heart was made not just for one person. That if I gave my affection, my devotion, my life, my service to you, I thought, why just you? My heart's for everyone. I didn't really know what that meant. It was only later God revealed. And I saw that as a priest, I meant to be a man to help bring all people to God.
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1: 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We read in sacred scripture that when we come to God in prayer, He changes our lot. 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Prayer does everything for us. It is indeed the air that fills our soul, just as the oxygen fills our lungs. We can't do without prayer. To do without prayer means we languish and we die. 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
3: 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Today we pray for Christians in Iraq. Lord Jesus, you told your disciples that they would suffer persecution just as you did. 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

Welcome back to Beauty, Truth, and Goodness, The Fundamentals of Catholicism. My name is Father Robert Altier, and in this program we are going to consider the question of the Sacrament of Reconciliation, or Confession. Very, very important, and yet probably the least appreciated and least liked of all of the sacraments. So we're going to start looking today at the general issues regarding confession, and then over the next couple of programs we will also deal with the practical parts of it to try to take away some of that misunderstanding and particularly to take away the fear. So let's turn to our Heavenly Father and ask His blessing for us as we consider this beautiful sacrament of reconciliation. In the name of the Father, and of the Son, and of the Holy Spirit. Amen. Our Father, who art in heaven, hallowed be thy name. Thy kingdom come, thy will be done, on earth as it is in heaven. Give us this day our daily bread, and forgive us our trespasses, as we forgive those who trespass against us. And lead us not into temptation, but deliver us from evil. Amen. In the name of the Father, and of the Son, and of the Holy Spirit. Amen. Well, we know from our own personal experience, as well as, of course, from God's revelation, that we can be, and in fact, we are at times, unfaithful to the grace of God. In other words, we can reject His friendship, we can sin. What characterizes the Catholic Church's teaching about the human person is that we are good, although we also recognize that we are weak, and sometimes we fall into the most unfortunate of sins. Now, if we look at most heresies that take place in the church, they usually emphasize one of these truths to the exclusion or to the denial of the other. In other words, there are some who think that we're so good that we can't do anything wrong, and then there are some that think that we are so bad and so weak and so broken that we can't do anything that's good. The church

teaches, in fact, philosophically, there's a Latin phrase called in medio stat virtus, in the middle stands virtue. And that's where we're going to see, in all things, that's where the church's teaching is. In our society, we keep trying to portray the church's teaching as almost falling off the right edge of the spectrum. But the reality is the church's teaching is actually right up the middle. So, in His mercy, our Lord has given to us a way to deal with sins apart from baptism. Well, remember when we looked at baptism, we said that all of our sins, both original sin as well as any actual sins that we've committed, are forgiven. Well, but remember when we talked about Constantine and the problem he got himself into, and others have thought the same thing over the years, wouldn't it be easier just to wait until you're on your deathbed and then just get baptized? Then you don't have to go to confession, you don't have to deal with anything. Well, that's not a good idea. And we talked about that. But the fact is, we know that even after we are baptized and the grace of God is given to us, we fall into sin. And sometimes some pretty unfortunate sins. And so for that, there is the sacrament of confession, penance, reconciliation, whatever it is that you would want to call it. The external manifestation of our interior disposition toward penance is the confession of one's sins, as well as the performance of penitential works and the patient bearing of life's trials. The penitential works are three according to the Gospels: prayer, fasting, and almsgiving. And so again, if we are looking at that and we say what we really want is to be reconciled with God, we want to be able to live a good, holy life, how do we demonstrate that? Through the confession of our sins, through prayer, fasting, and almsgiving, and through the patient bearing of the trials of life. And we know there are plenty of trials in this life that we are going to have to bear with. And so it's part of the way that God helps us to be able to grow in virtue. Now, throughout history, people have denied that the church has the power to forgive sins. That is, they have rejected and denied this particular sacrament. As I mentioned at the top of the program, of all the sacraments, this is the only one that I've ever heard anybody say that they don't like. People like marriage, people like baptism, people like confirmation, all right down the line, you can look at all the sacraments and people like them. This one, well, it's a little different. This is the one a lot of people don't like, which I don't quite understand because, you know, for people who have a spiritual life, this is actually one that they love. They love to go to confession. Not because they like confessing their sins necessarily, but they love the effects of it and what happens in the union with God and getting the junk out of the way. It's a beautiful, beautiful sacrament if we can understand it. That's why we'll spend a good hour and a half just talking about the practicalities of it, so that we can see how beautiful it really is. But anyway, in this attempt to be able to deny this particular sacrament, the Reformers, for instance, said that sins can only be given, can be forgiven through baptism. And so there really isn't a means after that. Remember we talked about Martin Luther and we talked about grace being like snow covering a dung heap. It's an external external imputation of the grace of God, he said. And so you're covered in the blood of Christ, but it doesn't change you internally. It just makes you look good on the outside. And so the Catholic Church said, no. If you're going to be holy, it means be holy. There has to be an internal change, not just an external one. The Montanists and the Donatists said that the Church can forgive some sins, but it can't forgive mortal sins. Well, the problem with that is that you don't actually even have to confess the venial sins, the smaller ones. The only ones you absolutely have to confess are the mortal sins. And yet they come along and say, well, the church doesn't have the authority to forgive mortal sins. If we don't have that authority, we're in big trouble because, remember, there are only two possibilities of how your soul can be. You're either in the state of grace or you're in the state of mortal sin. It's one or the other. And if we don't have a means of getting out of mortal sin, then we are in trouble for eternity. That's how serious this matter becomes. So we look at the scriptural backing for this particular sacrament. We can look at Matthew 16, and when

Jesus says to Peter, "You're Peter, and on this rock I'll build my church," and so on. He says, "Whatever you loose on earth will be loosed in heaven," and that's where this comes from. We can look two chapters ahead of that in Matthew 18. You see that that's given to all of the apostles by the Lord at that time. And also in the 20th chapter of St. John's Gospel, after the resurrection, Jesus breathes on his disciples and says to them, "Receive the Holy Spirit. Whose sins you forgive, they are forgiven. And whose sins you hold bound, they are held bound." And so we see that our Lord invested the apostles with the power to forgive sins. But as we just heard in that passage from St. John's Gospel, that can be used both ways. It can be used to forgive sin, and it can be used to refuse to forgive sin. So the power is there to forgive or to refuse to forgive. Now, church is not interested in refusing to forgive sin. There are some reasons why a person cannot be forgiven, but we'll talk about that in a little bit. But the fact is, you know, it's not an automatic kind of thing. There has to be, again, that interior disposition and the power or the authority to be able to refuse forgiveness if the person is not sorry is also there. And so it's not just a matter of just going through the motion and, you know, something happens. No, we want to have a true contrition within the heart. And we'll talk about that in a few minutes. So when we look at this point of our Lord giving this authority to his apostles, we do not see this as a personal gift to the apostles, but rather it was transmitted through them to the church as a permanent institution. That only makes sense because sin was going to continue. If sin ended with the death of the last apostle, well, okay, then it could be a personal gift to the apostles, but if only the apostles had the authority to forgive sin, does that mean that nobody for the last 2,000 years could have their sins forgiven? That would be a problem. And so the church recognizes that this power was transmitted by the apostles to their successors, who are the bishops, in the same way that the power to preach and the power to say Mass and so on was conferred and passed on. And so again, for the same reason, that sin continues. You know, if all of us can look at that in our own lives and say, well, you know, do I have need to have my sins forgiven? Yeah, we do. And how's that going to happen? Only through this gift that our Lord has given to us. Now, the only limitation to the church's power to forgive. So I mentioned a minute ago that the church has the authority to refuse forgiveness. Why? Well, the only limitation to the church's power to forgive sin lies in the heart of the sinner. That's the simple reality. That's where the trouble comes, is within our own hearts. When, if one truly confesses his sins, that person will receive absolution and forgiveness, but we cannot forgive those who are not sorry. And so, for instance, if somebody comes into confession and confesses that whatever, they're doing something and they have no intention of changing, then we can't forgive them. Now, if we look at it from another perspective, if you come in, for instance, to confession, and while this wouldn't be a mortal sin, but you confess that you were impatient, do we really expect that you will never, ever be impatient again for the rest of your life? No. But can we recognize that you don't want to be impatient? That you're sorry about the fact that you were impatient? Absolutely. And so if we can see that there is that repentance that's there, then forgiveness can be given. But if there is an area of mortal sin that we've fallen into and we do not want to change it, then we can't be forgiven. I should also point out that we can't forgive you for something that you haven't done. That's happened a few times, and people ask the question every once in a while, well, I'm planning on doing this tomorrow. Can I be forgiven for that? It's like, well, no, not today you can't. You know, obviously you're not even sorry that you're planning on doing it because you're not planning on changing your plans. You are intending to commit a mortal sin and you're not even concerned about it. You know, if next week you're suddenly repentant and realize it was pretty stupid to do, yeah, then we can forgive your sin. But
If you're not sorry for the sin, or in this case, if you're planning to do it, we can't give you absolution. First, we can't forgive you for something you haven't yet done. But secondly, we can't forgive you if you're not sorry for any of those things. Now, the sacrament of penance requires three acts on the part of the penitent, so that the penitent is the person who is coming to confession to confess his or her sins. And so there are three acts that are required. First, contrition. Second, confession. And third, what is called satisfaction. Of course, there must also be the absolution that the person receives from the priest. So let's look at those things. What is contrition? Contrition is sincere sorrow for having offended God, hatred for the sins that we have committed, and a firm purpose to sin no more. So those are the three things that are necessary for contrition. Sorrow for our sins because we have offended God. Secondly, a hatred for the sins that we have committed. And thirdly, a firm purpose not to sin anymore. So we see that that it is composed of three acts: the sorrow, the hatred for sin, and the intention to avoid sin in the future. Included in that is the intention to confess your sins as soon as you are able to do so. Now, there is contrition is considered true contrition when it is interior. When, if we look at the motive, it is interior, that's from the heart. It is supernatural, that it is springing from the motives of faith and of revealed truths. That it is supreme, meaning that we hate sin above every other evil, and we would even rather suffer greatly than to offend God again, and that it is universal, meaning that there is sorrow for every mortal sin that we have committed. So true contrition, so again, you can be sorry for this particular sin, but true contrition is that wider sense of it. And so it is interior, it is supernatural, it is supreme, and it is universal. Contrition is also called perfect, so we have to make a distinction between perfect contrition and imperfect contrition here. It is called perfect when it stems from the motive of the love of God, and it is imperfect if it is for any motive, a good motive, that is less than the love of God. So if you think back to the act of contrition, will say that I'm sorry for my sins because, depending on which one you've learned, because I dread the loss of heaven and I fear the pains of hell, or because of your just punishments. That is imperfect contrition. I don't want to have to be condemned. It's a pretty good reason. It's plenty good to get you to confession, but that's imperfect. It's a selfish reason. I don't want to have to go down the wrong direction. And so that would be imperfect. Any good motive that's less than the love of God. Perfect contrition then follows. But most of all, because I have offended thee, my God, who are all good and deserving of all my love. That's the point of the perfect contrition. So the act of contrition has both the imperfect and the perfect, because if your contrition isn't perfect, at least it's going to have the imperfect part in there. Perfect contrition is important to understand because it restores the person to the state of grace even before you go to confession. So let's say that you have the unfortunate experience of falling into mortal sin tonight. And then you're truly sorry for the sin because you have offended God. You are at that point, when you make that act of contrition, you are restored at that point to the state of grace. Now, you still cannot receive Holy Communion until you go to confession, but you are restored to the state of grace at the moment that you make that perfect act of contrition, which means that at that point, if you die, you're in the state of grace. You can, you know, all the things that you would do at that point that could be meritorious of grace, you will be able to receive that grace and so on. So it's very important in that way. The point of imperfect contrition is all that is actually necessary in the confessional. So in other words, when you go to confession, even if you're there simply because you don't want to have to be condemned for eternity,

good enough. Outside of confession, it has to be because you've offended God. That's in order to be restored to grace. But part of that perfect contrition, again, is the intention to confess your sins. And so once that intention is there, then you're going to say, okay, I'm truly sorry because I offended God, and I want to confess my sins. I want to get to confession as soon as I can. And so you can be restored to grace at that point with the intention of getting to confession as soon as is reasonably possible. So, but again, to keep in mind that when you go to confession, all that is necessary is imperfect contrition. So you don't have to try and make yourself into something or twist yourself into pretzels because you're trying to figure out how to do this. Just get to confession. If you're sorry for your sins for whatever reason, that's enough to be able to get to confession. Now, once you get to the confessional, then the question is, what do we do? Well, the penitent must confess all mortal sins along with the number of times that the sin has been committed and any other information that would change the circumstances. Now, let me make the distinctions here. The mortal sins that we're talking about are mortal sins since your last confession. So in other words, we don't need to hear every mortal sin that you've committed in the course of your entire life every time you go to confession. That's not what we're looking for. What we're looking for is the sins that you have committed since the last time that you went to confession. The reason why we would be looking for the numbers, people get funny ideas about these things. I've read articles about how, you know, the Catholic Church, you know, what they love is just knowing the dirt about their people so they can hold it over their heads. Like, really? Well, that was the idea that somebody had because they had to confess their sins as well as how many times they committed them. Well, why would we ask for how many times you've committed them? Let me put it to you this way. Is there a difference between this? Forgive me, Father, I've sinned. It's been 6 months since my last confession. In that time, I've stolen something on one occasion. Is that any different from, forgive me, Father, I've sinned. It's been a week since my last confession, and I've stolen 10 things this week. Yeah, one tells us we've got a problem, but it's not a huge problem. The other tells us we've got a very serious problem on our hands. And so that's the reason why we would need to know the number of the sins. We don't need to know all of the details about the sin, especially if it comes down to the sixth or ninth commandment. That is not good for you to rehearse, and it is not good for me to hear it. I don't want to hear all the details. All that we need to know is what is the sin. You don't need to explain the sin. If there's something that would change the circumstance, yeah, then we need a little bit of an explanation. And so, for instance, if you say, well, I stole something, well, okay, what are we talking about? I stole a dime off the counter at the store, or I stole something from a poor widow and I took the last $10 out of her purse. Well, yeah, there's a difference there. So again, circumstances can make a difference. We'll talk about that when we talk about moral theology, about all of those sorts of things. But those are the kinds of things where you would need to give a little bit of explanation. Generally, no explanation is necessary. But what are the sins? You know, so for instance, again, going back to the point that I made, people will come in and they'll say, well, forgive me, Father, I've sinned, I've broken the sixth commandment. Okay, that's pretty vague. What was the sin? Well, it was impurity. It's like, no kidding, I figured that out. What was the sin? You know, what point of impurity? How did you violate the sixth commandment, if that's what you're talking about? You know, what is it that you did? What is the name of the sin? That's all that we need to know. Again, we don't need to know all the details of things. We just need to know what the sin was. And so it's, you know, to understand that, I will give you an examination of conscience that has a list of all of these kinds of things in, you know, either one word or a little phrase, that's all that we need. And so it makes it a little bit easier if you go through there to understand what

it and you freely choose to do it, yeah, that would be a sin. But if you're in a dream state, that's not a sin. And so it's a question sometimes with that of at what point are you awake enough to know fully well what you're doing, because you're in that half in, half out. You don't have full consciousness at that point. Then you're not fully responsible for the sin, or for the action, I should say. It's not a sin when it's in that kind of a state. And so it's something you have to know fully well what you're doing. It has to, for, again, for a mortal sin, it has to be serious matter. So it has to be fairly big stuff. And you have to know that it's a mortal sin. So when we look at the examination of conscience, if you look at that and go, oh my goodness, I didn't know that that was a sin, technically you aren't guilty of having had committed it. Now, if you do it again tomorrow, now you knew it was a sin, and now you're guilty of having committed a mortal sin. But what you did in the past, yes, it was serious matter. Yes, you may have even freely chosen to do it. But if you did not know that it was a mortal sin, you are not subjectively guilty of having committed a mortal sin. Still not a bad thing just to bring up in confession, so the devil doesn't have anything to try and shame you with or whatever, but it's not necessary to bring it up. So venial sins, just like what I was saying a minute ago, they don't have to be confessed, but it is a good practice. And in fact, what happens is once you get the mortal sins out of your life, then all that remain are the venial sins and the imperfections. But if you don't confess those, eventually you're going to fall into a mortal sin. You know, in other words, what happens is that if we don't go to confession and we just are going to say, well, I won't go to confession until I commit a mortal sin, eventually you're going to. More than likely, and it's not a guarantee, but more than likely, eventually that will happen. We don't want that to happen. We don't want anybody in the state of mortal sin. And so if you are making a regular habit of confessing your smaller sins, that keeps you from doing something bigger. It keeps you aware of the smaller things. And as your conscience becomes more acutely aware of those things, it's going to be much less of a chance that you're going to fall into something that's bigger. So what is a venial sin? A venial sin is an offense against God, but it is less serious than a mortal sin, and it does not separate us from the love of God. Remember, if you commit a mortal sin, you lose sanctifying grace, and you lose the virtue of charity, and there is a separation from God. And with a venial sin, you do not lose sanctifying grace, nor do you lose the gift of charity that is there. And so it's a sin, it's an offense against God, but it is a smaller one. So, as I was saying, a sin can be venial either because it is less serious or because there is a lack either of freedom or of knowledge on the part of the individual. It is not necessary to confess them because they are forgiven actually at Mass, at the penitential rite, as well as in the reception of Holy Communion. But again, the benefits of confessing the venial sins are that we receive the sacramental grace, we grow in humility, and we become more aware of the evil of sin. So with that, we are already out of time. So the Lord be with you. And may the blessing of Almighty God, the Father, the Son, and the Holy Spirit descend upon you and remain with you forever. Amen.

0: This is a Pro-Life Minute with doctors Stephen and Gracie Christie.
1: Here's a pro-choice argument that always makes me cringe. A fetus or embryo is not alive, it's just a clump of cells, and nobody really knows when life begins. What's your answer to that?
2: Sure. Whether or not something is alive is not a matter of philosophy or religion or politics or personal introspection. What is alive or living is a purely scientific question that science has fully settled, and it's spelled out in nearly every embryology and biology textbook used in just about every medical school the world over. There's overwhelming scientific consensus that from the moment of conception, an embryo fulfills all

0: criteria of biological life.
1: That's right. Criteria like the capacity for growth and metabolism, being responsive to stimuli, reproductive capacity, and homeostasis. So why don't we stick to the most basic scientific facts in this debate? Life begins at conception.
2: Understand, live, and defend your faith. 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
4: Join us for the Holy Mass with Pope Leo from the Shrine of Our Lady of Good Counsel on the eve of the Feast of the Nativity of the Blessed Virgin Mary. 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

Publio is now going with the incense to the chapel of Our Lady of Good Counsel, where there's this image of Our Lady with the incense. We can see also in the images the golden rose that Pope Leo gave to this image of Our Lady of Good Counsel to signify, it's a gesture that popes have done in the past to signify the importance of certain Marian traditions and devotions.

0: In the name of the Father, and of the Son, and of the Holy Spirit. Peace be with you, and with your spirits.
1: Fratelli e sorelle,
0: brothers and sisters, in the birth of the Blessed Virgin Mary, God prepared for His Son a holy throne on earth and opened for us the way to eternal salvation. To celebrate these sacred mysteries worthily, let us acknowledge our sins.
1: Confesso a Dio onnipotente.
0: I confess to Almighty God and to you, my brothers and sisters, that I have greatly sinned in my thoughts and in my words, in what I have done and in what I have failed to do, through my most grievous fault. Therefore, I ask Blessed Mary, Ever Virgin, all the angels and saints, and you, my brothers and sisters, to pray for me to the Lord our God. May Almighty God have mercy on us, forgive us our sins, and bring us to life everlasting, to everlasting life.

0: Preghiamo.
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0: Impart
1: to your servants, we pray, O Lord, the gift of heavenly grace, that the feast of the Nativity of the Blessed Virgin Mary may bring deeper peace for those for whom the birth of her Son was the dawning of salvation, through our Lord Jesus Christ, your Son, who lives and reigns with you in the unity of the Holy Spirit, God forever and ever. Amen.

0: Dal libro del profeta Michea.
1: A reading from the book of the prophet Micah. You, Bethlehem Ephratah, too small to be among the clans of Judah, from you shall come forth for me one who is to be ruler in Israel, whose origin is from of old, from ancient times. Therefore, the Lord will give them up until the time when she who is to give birth has borne, and the rest of his brethren shall return to the children of Israel. He shall stand firm and shepherd his flock by the strength of the Lord, in the majestic name of the Lord his God, and they shall remain, for now his greatness shall reach to the ends of the earth. He shall be peace. The word of the Lord. Thanks be to God.

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1: A reading from the letter of St. Paul to the Romans.
0: Fratelli,
1: brothers and sisters, we know that all things work for good for those who love God, who are called according to His purpose.
0: Quelli che egli da sempre ha conosciuto,
1: for those he foreknew, he also predestined to be conformed to the image of his Son, so that he might be the firstborn among many brothers.
0: Quelli poi che ha predestinato,
1: and those he predestined, he also called.
0: Quelli che ha chiamato,
1: and those he called, he also justified.
0: Quelli che ha giustificato,
1: and those he justified, he also glorified.
2: Parola di Dio.
1: The word of the Lord.

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1: The Lord be with you and with your spirit.
0: Dal Vangelo secondo Matteo.
1: A reading from the Holy Gospel according to Matthew.
0: Genealogia di Gesù Cristo, figlio di Davide.
1: The book of the genealogy of Jesus Christ, the son of David, the son of Abraham. Abraham became the father of Isaac, Isaac the father of Jacob, Jacob the father of Judah and his brothers. Judah became the father of Perez and Zerah, whose mother was Tamar. Perez became the father of Hezron, Hezron the father of Ram, Ram the father of Aminadab. Aminadab became the father of Nashon, Nashon the father of Salmon, Salmon the father of Boaz, whose mother was Rahab, Boaz became the father of Obed, whose mother was Ruth, Obed became the father of Jesse, Jesse the father of David the king, David became the father of Solomon, whose mother had been the wife of Uriah, Solomon became the father of Rehoboam, Rehoboam the father of Abijah, Abijah the father of Asaph, Asaph became the father of Jehoshaphat, Jehoshaphat, the father of Joram, Joram, the father of Uzziah, Uzziah became the father of Jotham, Jotham, the father of Ahaz, Ahaz, the father of Hezekiah, Hezekiah became the father of Manasseh, Manasseh, the father of Amos, Amos, the father of Josiah, Josiah became the father of Jeconiah and his brothers at the time of the Babylonian exile. After the Babylonian exile, Jeconiah became the father of Shealtiel, Shealtiel the father of Zerubbabel, Zerubbabel the father of Abiud. Abiud became the father of Eliakim, Eliakim the father of Azor, Azor the father of Zadok, Zadok became the father of Akim, Akim the father of Eliad. Eliad, the father of Eleazar. Eleazar became the father of Mathan. Mathan, the father of Jacob. Jacob, the father of Joseph, the husband of Mary. Of her was born Jesus, who is called the Christ. Now this is how the birth of Jesus Christ came about, when his mother Mary was betrothed to Joseph, but before they lived together, she was found with child through the Holy Spirit. Joseph, her husband, since he was a righteous man, yet unwilling to expose her to shame, decided to divorce her quietly. Such was his intention when, behold, the angel of the Lord appeared to him in a dream and said, Joseph, son of David, do not be afraid to take Mary, your wife, into your home, for it is through the Holy Spirit that this child has been conceived in her. She will bear a son, and you are to name him Jesus, because he will save his people from their sins. All this took place to fulfill what the Lord had said through the prophet. Behold, the virgin shall be with child and bear a son, and they shall name him Emmanuel, which means God is with us. The Gospel of the Lord. Praise to you, Lord Jesus Christ.

0: Cari fratelli e sorelle,
1: dear brothers and sisters, as you may remember, already in the first days of my pontificate, I felt the duty and a profound desire to draw near to Genazzano, to the shrine of Our Lady of Good Counsel, who throughout my life has accompanied me with her maternal presence, with her wisdom, and the example of her love for her son, who is always at the center of my faith. With joy, I am here once again to celebrate with you the vigil of the Nativity of the Most Blessed Virgin and to entrust to the Child Mary what is still being born in this poor and magnificent humanity, fragile like a shoot, yet a sign of God's faithfulness. Yes, Mary is the dawn of a different day, of our world finally liberated from evil. And we are here, close to her, gathered around the altar from which salvation comes to us and transforms us, children in the Son. Let us ask her for good counsel, so that we may welcome the Divine Word, cherish it within us, and bring it to birth through courageous and wise decisions, through an authentic conversion. Dear brothers and sisters, in this place of ancient Augustinian presence, I will return to the biblical passages just proclaimed with the help of St. Thomas of Villanova, an Augustinian friar and bishop who dedicated his life to the service of the poor and penetrated deeply into the truth of faith. He was able to see the paradox of the smallness and, so to speak, the marginality of Mary, who was made central in the economy of salvation. Let us ask ourselves, what must the birth of a little girl have meant in the time of Joachim and Anne? St. Thomas goes deep into the matter. I have reflected many times, he writes, and I've asked myself why the evangelists, who spoke at such length about St. John the Baptist and the apostles, tell us so briefly the story of the Virgin Mary, who surpasses them all in her story and in her personal stature. Why, I ask myself, were we not told about the manner of her conception, her birth, her upbringing, her habits, the virtues that adorned her, what human relationship she had with her

son, how she related to him, how she lived with the apostles after his ascension. All these things were important, and the faithful would have read them with singular devotion, and they would have pleased ordinary people. O evangelists, I address you. Why have you deprived us of such great joy by your silence? Why have you left out details so joyful, so eagerly awaited, so pleasing? In these words, we find an important suggestion for our faith: to question Scripture and its authors, to engage with the text and dialogue with the witnesses of Revelation as with friends. We are indeed fellow citizens with the saints and members of the household of God, and from Mary herself, we learn the intelligence that converses with God, that asks questions, and interprets events by keeping them and connecting them in her heart. The Gospel according to Matthew, however, seems to prove St. Thomas of Villanova right with its silence. We have heard it. Concerning Mary, it records her presence, but not a single word from her. And yet Mary's simple presence, and that of the Son within her, moves the whole of history, the history of Joseph and of his entire household. Mary's presence causes a kind of leap in the genealogy, like an unexpected newness, capable of changing not only expectations, but also the predictable behavior of a man. What Joseph hears, what he decides, and what he does is, in fact, a response to God and to the presence of Mary, to her absolute deference, which surpasses every possible discourse and account. In Mary, salvation finds a home, God with us. Our St. Thomas writes further, "Well, regarding these reflections of mine to which I referred, about why a book was not written about the deeds of the Virgin, as was done instead for the deeds of Paul, it occurs to me only that it was so because it pleased the Holy Spirit, and that, moved by the Spirit, the evangelist remained silent about her, for the simple reason that the glory of the Virgin, as we read in the Psalm, was entirely within her, and could be imagined rather than described, and that, as a summary of her history, what is expressed in the title is enough. That Jesus was born of her. What else do you want to know? What else do you seek in the Virgin? Let it be enough for you to know that she is the Mother of God." Dear brothers and sisters, we experience something like a sense of vertigo before this mystery. It is impossible to become accustomed to it. We celebrate the birth of a little girl destined to become the mother of her Creator, the Mother of God who saves. And yet, a little girl is simply born, like the daughters and granddaughters we hold in our arms. Today we have noble and exalted titles for her as Lady and Queen. But God's way has been and remains simpler and quieter, yet no less powerful and transformative. It is the way of Jesus himself, the firstborn among many brothers. And so, like Mary, we too are predestined to be conformed to the image of the Son, by grace, certainly, but by desiring and preferring his path, his choices, his way over other paths. In Jesus Christ, God chose the humblest historical circumstances and the humblest of creatures to manifest the originality of his kingdom, in which there is no place for error.

0: arrogance or
1: Quindi,
0: domination, and in which
1: direi.
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1: San Tommaso da Villanova. Lascia
0: Saint Thomas of Villanova then adds, let your imagination run freely, broaden the boundaries of your understanding, and paint deep within your soul a young woman who is most pure, most prudent, most beautiful, most devout, most humble, most gentle, full of grace, exceedingly rich in holiness, adorned with every virtue, beautified with every charism, completely pleasing to God. Magnify her as much as you can. Imagine as much as you are capable. Saint Thomas invites us to this wonderful exercise of imagination. And he observes, the Holy Spirit did not describe her in writing, but waited for you to paint her within. Dear brothers and sisisters, it is precisely so. In contemplative prayer, what the world does not tell us takes shape, yet already exists. What is still invisible, yet possesses within itself a new kind of strength. This is not fantasy, but prophecy. We need it in times of destruction and uncertainty, so that we may seek the work of God and service and serve it. The prophet Micaiah, in tiny Bethlehem, perceived the rising of a king of peace, through whom it would finally be possible to dwell safely in the land. And today, in the collect prayer, turning to little Mary, we ask that the celebration of her birth may increase peace within us. Yes, dear brothers and sisters, we want to imagine peace to broaden the boundaries of our understanding and paint it within our souls, so as to recognize that it already exists, to welcome it and to serve it. It is God's gift, the breath of the Risen One, the work of the Holy Spirit. Let us allow peace to grow within us. It will blossom in the world, and the Mother of Good Counsel will accompany us in this mission. We just heard Pope Leo's homily.

0: Credo in un solo Dio, Padre.
1: I believe in one God, the Father Almighty, maker of heaven and earth, of all things visible and invisible. I believe in one Lord Jesus Christ, the only begotten Son of God, born of the Father before all ages. God from God, light from light, true God from true God, begotten, not made, consubstantial with the Father. Through him all things were made. For us men and for our salvation he came down from heaven, and by the Holy Spirit was incarnate of the Virgin Mary and became man. For our sake he was crucified under Pontius Pilate. He suffered death and was buried, and rose again on the third day, in accordance with the Scriptures. He ascended into heaven and is seated at the right hand of the Father. He will come again in glory to judge the living and the dead, and his kingdom will have no end. I believe in the Holy Spirit, the Lord, the giver of life, who proceeds from the Father and the Son, who with the Father and the Son is adored and glorified, who has spoken through the prophets. I believe in one holy Catholic and Apostolic Church. I confess one baptism for the forgiveness of sins, and I look forward to the resurrection of the dead and the life of the world to come. Amen.
0: Fratelli e sorelle, la storia di tante generazioni.
1: Brothers and sisters, the history of so many generations of men and women, though wounded by sin, through the obedience of the Virgin Mary, has brought forth Christ, our salvation. With hearts filled with joy, let us raise our prayer to God.
2: Noi ti preghiamo.
1: We pray to you, Lord, hear our prayer. For the Church, trusting like Mary in the word of the Lord, may you bring the message of salvation to all.

For Pope Leo, may he, following the example of Saint Joseph, who was placed at the head of God's family, watch over Christ's flock with fatherly care. For the Augustinian order, drawing inspiration from the teachings of the Doctor of Grace, may continue to speak to the human heart.

0: per i popoli e i loro governanti.
1: For the peoples and their leaders, as they see in the succession of generations a sign of prosperity and fruitfulness, may they strive to ensure a peaceful future for all.

0: Per i pellegrini che giungono in questo
1: For the pilgrims that come to this shrine, finding wise counsel in the Blessed Virgin Mary, may they turn their hearts to Christ, the one and only Savior of the world.

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1: for all of us gathered here in this liturgical assembly, as you partake of the living bread that came down from heaven, let us preserve the unity that the sacrament bestows upon us.

O God, who from a barren root cause a sapling full of life to sprout for us, grant your people to take pride in the Blessed Virgin Mary, and grant that, having been converted to your love, we may learn from her to keep your word in our hearts, through Christ our Lord. Amen.

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1: at the Savior's command, informed by divine teaching, we dare to say, Our Father, who art in heaven, hallowed be thy name. Thy kingdom come, thy will be done, on earth as it is in heaven. Give us this day our daily bread, and forgive us our trespasses, as we forgive those who trespass against us. 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Deliver us, Lord, we pray, from every evil. Graciously grant peace in our days, that by the help of

0: Ecco l'agnello di Dio.
1: Behold the Lamb of God. 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

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Never permit me to be separated from you. Amen.

0: Preghiamo.
1: Let us pray. May your church exalt, O Lord, for you have renewed her with the sacred mysteries, as she rejoices in the nativity of the Blessed Virgin Mary, which was the hope and the daybreak of salvation for all the world, through Christ our Lord. Amen.
0: Il Signore sia con voi.
1: The Lord be with you and with your spirit.
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0: Dio misericordioso che per mezzo del suo figlio.
1: Merciful God, who through your Son, born of the Virgin, has redeemed the world, may he fill you with his blessing. Amen. May God protect you always and everywhere through the intercession of Mary, Virgin and Mother, who gave the world the author of life. To all of you who celebrate with faith the feast of the Nativity of the Blessed Virgin Mary, may the Lord grant you health of body and joy of spirit. May Almighty God bless you in the name of the Father, and of the Son, and of the Holy Spirit.

Pope is now going again to the chapel of Our Lady of Good Counsel to spend a second in prayer in veneration to her after the Mass. The choir is singing a hymn dedicated to Our Lady of Good Counsel, which says, "Among all the flowers of spring, Holy Mother, you are the most beautiful flower. The evening stars are silver, but you shine with a golden light. Protect our people with hope in your counsel and live in your love."

that brings us to the end of this live broadcast of the Holy Mass presided by Pope Leo XIV on the vigil of the Feast of the Nativity of the Blessed Virgin Mary at the Shrine of Our Lady of Good Counsel in Genazzano, Italy. Please visit the Vatican News website, Facebook, Instagram, X, and YouTube accounts for coverage of today's events and other Vatican and world news. 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I'm Isabella De Carvalho, and it has been a pleasure providing the English language translations for you. Thank you also to our in-studio audio technician Adriano Vitali and our audio coordinator Alessandro De Carlis, and all our media partners, EWTN-TV, Catholic Television of San Antonio, Texas, Catholic Faith Network in America, Salt and Light TV, and Shalom World, and all who made this broadcast possible. Thank you also to our friends at the Deaf Catholic Youth Initiative for the Americas, and thank you all for joining us. Laudato Jesus Christus, praised be Jesus Christ.

Think about your commute time again. Whether you're in the car, whether you're on the bus or on the train, or me plenty of times on the plane. And I think it's important to schedule time for prayer. Because again, we look at your calendar, we got all these different things going on in our day. Why not schedule some time for prayer? So, for example, you get in the car. I know a lot of people want to listen to music, they want to listen to the news or whatever. How about spending the first 10 minutes in prayer in your car? 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If they're praying a rosary, if they're praying a chaplet, 5, 15, 30 minutes, whatever it may be, block out time, schedule time for prayer. And that could be whatever. It could just be Our Father, three Hail Marys, glory, the start of the rosary. It could be going to mass. A weekday mass is about 30 minutes long. It could be what I often do. Like I said, when I go for a walk, I pray the rosary every day. But often on the plane, I'll pray with Mother Angelica and the nuns. I have the recording of Mother Angelica praying the rosary, and I'll do my rosary along with Mother Angelica and the sisters. But scheduling time every day for the Lord. And think about it, it's a nice way to break up the business of the day. It kind of gives you a short spiritual rest, a short spiritual respite. It kind of refocus again on what's important. Again, a nice way to weave in that balance, right? That find that spiritual continuity throughout our day, that kind of thread, that is woven throughout our entire day. Is that awareness of the presence of God? So spending five at least, I mean, most, come on, five should be, absolute minimum, but at least, 30 minutes, 5, 10, 15, 30 minutes a day. You could do it at home, you could do it on the road, schedule it so make it a recurring event every day. Look, let's be real. People get up every morning, sometimes they play their Wordle. Or whatever it is, they got this daily routines that they do on their phone or games that they play, and let's strive to make our prayer life with God an important part of striving for holiness every day, right? By spending some scheduling purposeful prayer time and heart time for God. All right, so that would be number two. All right, so number one, pray as soon as you get up in the morning, your first fruits offering to God. Next, spend at least 5 to 30 minutes a day, at five at the absolute bare minimum, but strive for more, right? 10, 15, 30 minutes to schedule time with the Lord. Number three, there's certain short prayers that we can do. For example, one of my favorite prayers throughout the day, Lord Jesus Christ, Son of the Living God, have mercy on me, a sinner. It's just very simple. Lord Jesus Christ, Son of the Living God, have mercy on me, a sinner. I'll just say that throughout the day, or thank you, Jesus. As I'm getting off a plane, or the plane's about to take off, or I'm walking, with my bags to the to for my ride to take me to the gig. Or or before I always have a routine before I speak. I have a prayer routine that I say in my as I'm waiting to go out there to speak to people, whether it be 10,000 people or whether it be 10 people, the prayer routine is absolutely the same each and every time. Like a musician that warms up before going out on the concert, I warm myself up spiritually, and I have a certain set of prayers that I do, and I also ask God that I speak the words that He wants me to speak, not the words that I want to speak. I want to be that finely tuned instrument in His hands, so that the words that come out of my mouth are reflective of the glory of God, so that God's will, not my will, God's will is being done in how I speak, how I say things, how I communicate the faith to people in a way that's loving but yet effective, that's not watered down, that's doing what St. Paul says in Ephesians 4:15, to speak the truth in love. We should do that. Now, maybe before you go into that big meeting
that you got it at your, you know, at the job. Hey, say a quick prayer. Lord Jesus, please help me to, you know, help this meeting go well so that that everything happens according to your will. You know, give me the words to say so I do this presentation in a way that you know, that people hear, you know, what our company's trying to do here. Something simple like that, you know, or before, like, you know, when you're at home with the baby, you know, and the baby's down for a nap and you're trying to get some sleep, and all of a sudden you hear the baby wake up, you know, he's like, oh, I only got like 30 minutes before the baby woke up. You say, Lord, thank you for the gift of this child. Lord, you know, give me the strength to be able to you know, take care of this child and to balance my life with my husband and whatever, you know, wherever it may be, you know, just short little prayers. You know, the catechism even has a prayer which is a prayer that's said both in the Eastern and the Western Church, so the Latin Church and the Eastern Church. Lord Jesus Christ, Son of God, have mercy on us sinners, which is very close to what I say, right? It's like a variation of that. And I say again, Lord Jesus Christ, Son of the living God, have mercy on me, a sinner. So this prayer in the catechism is very, very close to the prayer that I say. Or just make up your own prayer. It doesn't matter. You know, but the idea is incorporating a little Jesus throughout your day, being mindful. Like Saint Benedict says in his rule that the monk should always be praying constantly. Be praying always, you know, and I think that means not obviously not like saying a rosary all day every day and not doing anything else, right? I think just being putting ourselves in a place and praying so that we're mindful of God, and when we're mindful of God, that's how we grow in holiness. So all the things that we're talking about today are ways that we can grow in holiness every day. And notice these are all little things. Because just like in marriage, it's often the little things that we do every day that make the biggest difference. Yes, sometimes we do grandiose gestures, like on birthdays or Valentine's Day or anniversaries, or, you know, we have these grandiose, like big gifts and special nights out. That's great. But what are we doing every day? Right. You know, I think I mentioned this before. You know, I was counseling a couple at the parish, and they were just bickering over, like, I mean, things to me that seemed trivial, but there was something underlying, right? There was something underlying in their marriage that they weren't dealing with, and so they were kind of taking it out on each other with these little petty feuds over really nothing that was really that important. So I was working with them, and then they stopped coming. So I figured either, you know, it worked or it didn't work, right? So either they were putting it into practice and they were okay now, or they just gave up. Well, when I ran into that couple, well, actually, I ran into the wife, and I said, "Hey, I haven't seen you guys for a while. Is everything going okay?" She said, "No." So at first, I thought, "Oh boy, it didn't work," but then she told me that her husband was recently diagnosed with cancer. And that they were doing everything to keep him alive. This was several years ago, and since he has since passed, and so everything in their life became about saving his life, and so all that little petty stuff that they were arguing about before completely went away. And so but the big lesson I learned from that is, why don't we treat our spouses as if they had cancer every day? Again, the little things that we do every day. For example, I know my wife craves affection, and I'm not an overly affectionate person. In other words, I'm not a hugger, you know, if you want to put it in that language. But my wife likes affection, so for example, when I'm away, I'll send little memes. You know, I'm not very creative, so I use the ones on my phone. You know, like I go to images, and I'll find these funny little memes. You know, like little rabbits or a dog or something doing something funny, or just, I love you, but like with a funny little thing. And I'll just send that to her, or just send her a heart emoji or just something to let her know that I'm thinking about her. And we did the same thing with God.

0: just little prayers, little ejaculatory phrases that we can say. Thank you, Jesus. Jesus, help me. Jesus, Son of David, have mercy on me. Whatever it is, quote our favorite scripture, a part of our favorite psalm, whatever it may be, something like that to incorporate a little short prayer to Jesus throughout the day. I'm Deacon Harold Brooks, Sivers, listening to Beacon of Truth, and on this Labor Day, we're talking about striving for holiness every day. The little things that we can do to be mindful of God every single day, so we can grow in holiness. And would love to hear from you today. Send us an email, beacon@ew10.com. All right, so number one, pray as soon as you wake up, your first fruits and offering to God. Number two, pray at least minimum, bare minimum, 5 minutes, but ideally about 30 minutes a day for prayer to God. Again, as you're traveling, not, if you're able to get the mass, if not, then as you're traveling, as you're driving, instead of listening to something, just spend 15, 20 minutes praying. Say short prayers like the Jesus prayer, short prayers, your psalms, scripture verses, something just woven throughout the day to keep you mindful of God. Number four, carry a rosary with you wherever you go, even if you don't pray the rosary. Now, wait a minute, that's kind of a weird suggestion, Deacon. Well, think about it like this. That seems a little bit odd, but it's one of those things. Look, think about it like this. Those what are those things called? Those fidget things, those devices that people have, those like hand devices like that spin around, or it's like a sponge, like a flex ball or something like that. It's just something to keep their hands moving, something to occupy their time, the fidget spinner things. What about the rosary? You have the rosary, you reach into your pocket and you grab that rosary and you just, maybe just fumble through the beads. In a sense, the rosary was the original fidget spinner, right? Working the beads, and again, ideally you would want to pray the rosary. You want to take the rosary and pray the rosary, right? That's ideal. But and I carry around a rosary all the time. In fact, I have little packet that I have here. I'm holding up, if you're watching on YouTube, this is my rosary pouch. And in here, this is my traveling rosary pouch, by the way. So I have rosaries all over the place. I have one in the car. I have one in my travel bag when I'm at a gig, when I'm speaking. I have my travel rosary, which is this one right here. This is the one that I say when I'm on the plane, sometimes I'll just pick it up and just hold it, and I also have guitar picks in here as well, because you never know, but I have the rosaries, and it's just a great thing to carry with you.
1: Yeah, I have mine. So it
0: Oh, see, there you go.
1: so
0: All right,
1: yeah,
0: ace.
1: just have it all. Actually, it's technically
0: Awesome.
1: three of them, but they were gifted to me, so they have sentimental value, but also, it's because again, I'm a fan of surrounding yourself with things that keep you in check with God. So even if you're not
0: Yes.
1: necessarily praying the rosary in the moment, it's with you because God is with you and you know that you can lean on him in whatever circumstance you face today.
0: That's a great idea. Like for example, I love that, Ace, because at work you could put a little, like a little picture up of Mary or the Holy Family or something in your cubicle or at your desk. A little desktop crucifix, right? I have tons of crucifix in my office. I have one here. This is a small one which I keep above my computer camera here. I have a larger one off to the side. I've crucifixes all over the place. It's just getting that mind and that heart space. But doing little things like that in your office, in your cubicle, just be mindful. And finally, number five, just very quickly, pray before you go to bed. Wake up in the morning, you pray a few minutes of thanking God for the day and to have him continue to help you find that balance in your life. And I would suggest Compline, which is night prayer. It takes about 7 or 8 minutes.
1: Love Compline.
0: All right. Awesome. All right, my friends, tomorrow's topic, I can't wait to dive into this one, the elderly and the fear of death. This was a recommendation by many people who listen to the show. Remember, you can stream today's show by visiting Podcast Central at ewtn.com/radio. And until we're together again, my friends, may Almighty God bless you, keep you, and protect you. The Father, and the Son, and the Holy Spirit. Amen.
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5: When you and I come to Mass, we're accustomed to thinking of the beginning of the Mass, what we call the Liturgy of the Word, as a time when someone or someones, they kind of get up, they read from this book, which most of us have limited understanding of, about a people who we really don't grasp, with names that are very hard to pronounce, which we feel embarrassed about saying out loud, because you just know people are going, who's Shiel Teal, for crying out loud, you know? When the Word of God is proclaimed at Mass, it's happening now. It's an event. The wondrous deeds that God has done in human history are being proclaimed in our midst now, and to that, you and I have to respond. And we do respond. We either respond with, so what? I don't care. This is irrelevant to my life. Or we respond by saying, yes, Lord, I believe this, and I want you to take over more and more of my life.
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6: They share the most intimate moments of life and death with us. They pour the water of life into our souls. They feed us with living bread from heaven. They're waiting in the confessional to unburden us from sin. They receive the vows that transform man and woman into husband and wife. They're with us when we're sick, our final escorts from time into eternity. Greed, sexism, and abuse don't sum up the priesthood. The average priest makes under $35,000 a year. Jesus ordained men, but women never had to be priests to be important in the church. And there were 9 credible allegations of child abuse in 2013. That's out of about 40,000 U.S. priests. 1 is too many, but 9 don't define the rest. 1 word sums up the priesthood: love. Not the flawed love of human beings, the love of God, who promised that he'd always be with us and who reaches out and touches the world today through his priests. This is Chris Stefanik from RealLifeCatholic.com.
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8: I really felt my call strongly when I was in Rome on pilgrimage, and I was at a Eucharistic conference with a bunch of youth. The talk that the priest gave was on the agony in the garden, and after that talk, we had benediction. And as the priest was blessing all of us, I really felt strongly, and I remember the words that the priest talked about during his talk was that he said, will you, like the apostles, leave our Lord alone in the garden and abandon him when he needs you most? And I felt those words were really directed to me. And it was at that moment I really felt like I can give my heart to no one but the Lord. I felt so loved because I was so excited because I was like, wow, God is calling me, you know? So I went home, and as I got older and I turned 18 and I was thinking of my future in college and different things that I was interested in, my desire to give my life to Christ and to respond to my vocation got stronger. Even though the world, and I was so excited to pursue my interests, nothing could compare to that call and that desire that was growing. And so it was hard. I was scared because I was thinking, you know, I had to give up everything. But now that I'm in my call and I'm living my vocation, I'm so happy. You give up nothing for everything. You know, God really, he's so generous and he's such a loving spouse that it's so worth it. And I would regret nothing.
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12: 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And we'll hear in Jeremiah about the final wave of destruction upon Israel from Babylon. We'll also continue to read from the book of Judith, where we'll hear about a remarkable plan she proposes, rooted in her faith.
11: Hi, my name is Father Mike Schmitz, and you're listening to the Bible in a Year, where we encounter God's voice and live life through the lens of Scripture. Using the Great Adventure Bible timeline, we'll read all the way from Genesis to Revelation, discovering how the story of salvation unfolds and how we fit into that story today. The Great Adventure Bible timeline was developed by Jeff Cavins and is provided by Ascension, who produced and funded this program. It is day 250. That's awesome. You guys, congratulations. You have 115 days left. I think that's right. Anyways, we are trucking through Jeremiah and Judith. We're almost at the end of Judith. We're Jeremiah 39 and 40, the fall of Jerusalem. And man, God, it's ups and downs, you know, highs and lows, incredible, a lot of lows, actually. Jeremiah 39 and 40, as well as Judith 10 and 11, Proverbs chapter 17, verses 9 through 12. The book of the prophet Jeremiah, chapter 39, the fall of Jerusalem. In the ninth year of Zedekiah, king of Judah, in the tenth month, Nebuchadnezzar, king of Babylon, and all his army came against Jerusalem and besieged it. In the 11th year of Zedekiah, in the fourth month, on the ninth day of the month, a breach was made in the city. When Jerusalem was taken, all the princes of the king of Babylon came and sat in the middle gate. Nergal-Sharezer, Samgar-Nebo, Sarsakim the Rabsaris, Nergal-Sharezer the Rabmag, with all the rest of the officers of the king of Babylon. When Zedekiah, king of Judah, and all the soldiers saw them, they fled, going out of the city at night by way of the king's garden through the gate between the two walls, and they went toward the Arabah. But the army of the Chaldeans pursued them and overtook Zedekiah in the plains of Jericho. And when they had taken him, they brought him up to Nebuchadnezzar, king of Babylon, at Riblah, in the land of Hamath. And he passed sentence upon him. The king of Babylon slew the sons of Zedekiah at Riblah before his eyes. And the king of Babylon slew all the nobles of Judah. He put out the eyes of Zedekiah and bound him in chains to take him to Babylon. The Chaldeans burned the king's house and the house of the people and broke down the walls of Jerusalem. Then Nebuzaradan, the captain of the guard, carried into exile to Babylon the rest of the people who were left in the city, those who had deserted to him and the people who remained. Nebuzaradan, the captain of the guard, left in the land of Judah some of the poor people who owned nothing, and gave them vineyards and fields at the same time. Jeremiah is sent to Ebed-Melech. Nebuchadnezzar, king of Babylon, gave command concerning Jeremiah through Nebuzaradan, the captain of the guard, saying, "Take him, look after him well, and do him no harm, but deal with him as he tells you." So Nebuzaradan, the captain of the guard, Nebushazban, the Rabsaris, Nergal-Sharezer, the Rabmeg, and all the chief officers of the king of Babylon sent and took Jeremiah from the court of the guard. They entrusted him to Gedaliah, the son of Ahikam, son of Shaphan, that he should take him home. So he dwelt among the people. The word of the Lord came to Jeremiah while he was shut up in the court of the guard. "Go, and say to Ebed-Melech the Ethiopian, 'Thus says the Lord of hosts, the God of Israel, behold, I will fulfill my words against this city for evil and not for good, and they shall be accomplished before you on that day. But I will deliver you on that day, says the Lord, and you shall not be given into the hand of the men of whom you are afraid. For I will surely save you, and you shall not fall by the sword. But you shall have your life as a prize of war, because you have put your trust in me, says the Lord.'" Chapter 40. Jeremiah with Gedaliah the governor. The word that came to Jeremiah from the Lord after Nebuzaradan, the captain of the guard, had let him go from Ramah, when he took him bound in chains along with all the captives of Jerusalem and Judah who were being exiled to Babylon. The captain of the guard took Jeremiah and said to him, "The Lord your God pronounced this evil against this place. The Lord has brought it about and has done as he said. Because you sinned against the Lord and did not obey his voice, this thing has come upon you. Now, behold, I release you today from the chains on your hands. If it seems good to you to come with me to Babylon, come, and I will look after you well. But if it seems wrong to you to come with me to Babylon, do not come. See, the whole land is before you. Go wherever you think it good and right to go. If you remain, then return to Gedaliah, the son of Ahikam, son of Shaphan, whom the king of Babylon appointed governor of the cities of Judah, and dwell with him among the people. Or go wherever you think it right to go." So the captain of the guard gave him an allowance of food and a present, and let him go. Then Jeremiah went to Gedaliah, the son of Ahikam, at Mizpah, and dwelt with him among the people who were left in the land. When all the captains of the forces in the open country and their men heard that the king of Babylon had appointed Gedaliah, the son of Ahikam, governor in the land, and had committed to him men, women, and children, those of the poorest of the land who had not been taken into exile to Babylon, they went to Gedaliah at Mizpah. Ishmael, the son of Nethaniah, Johanan, the son of Kareah, Sariah, the son of Tanhumeth, the sons of Ephi, the Nekophathite, Jezaniah, the son of Akathite, they and their men. Gedaliah, the son of Ahikam, son of Shaphan, swore to them and their men, saying, "Do not be afraid to serve the Chaldeans. Dwell in the land and serve the king of Babylon, and it shall be well with you. As for me, I will dwell at Mizpah to stand for you before the Chaldeans who will come to us. But as for you, gather wine and summer fruits and oil and store them in your vessels and dwell in your cities that you have taken." Likewise, when all the Jews who were in Moab and among the Ammonites and in Edom and in other lands heard that the king of Babylon had left a remnant in Judah and had appointed Gedaliah, the son of Ahikam, son of Shaphan, as governor over them, then all the Jews returned from all the places to which they had been driven and came to the land of Judah, to Gedaliah at Mizpah, and they gathered wine and summer fruits in great abundance. Now Jehonan, the son of Kareah, and all the leaders of the forces in the open country came to Gedaliah at Mizpah and said to him, "Do you know the Baalis, the king of the Ammonites, has sent Ishmael, the son of Nethaniah, to take your life?" But Gedaliah, the son of Ahikam, would not believe them. Then Jehonan, the son of Kareah, spoke secretly to Gedaliah at Mizpah, "Let me go and slay Ishmael, the son of Nethaniah, and no one will know it. Why should he take your life so that all the Jews who are gathered about you would be scattered and the remnant of Judah would perish?" But Gedaliah, the son of Ahikam, said to Jehonan, the son of Kareah, "You shall not do this thing, for you are speaking falsely of Ishmael." The Book of Judith, Chapter 10. Judith prepares to go to Holofernes. When Judith had ceased crying out to the God of Israel and had ended all these words, she rose from where she lay prostrate and called her maid and went down into the house where she lived on Sabbaths and on her feast days, and she removed the sackcloth which she had been wearing and took off her widow's garments and bathed her body with water and anointed herself with precious ointment and combed her hair and put on a tiara and arrayed herself in most festive apparel, which she used to wear while her husband Manasseh was living. And she put sandals on her feet and put on her anklets and bracelets and rings and her earrings and all her ornaments, and made herself very beautiful to entice the eyes of all men who might see her. And she gave her maid a bottle of wine and a flask of oil, and filled a bag with parched grain and a cake of dried fruit and fine bread, and she wrapped all her vessels and gave them to her to carry. Then they went out to the city gate of Bethuliah, and found Uzziah standing there with the elders of the city, Shabriz and Sharmiz. When they saw her, and noted how her face was altered and her clothing changed, they greatly admired her beauty and said to her, "May the God of our fathers grant you favor and fulfill your plans, that the people of Israel may glory and Jerusalem may be exalted." And she worshipped God. Then she said to them, "Order the gate of the city to be opened for me, and I will go out and accomplish the things about which you spoke with me." So they ordered the young men to open the gate for her, as she had said. When they had done this, Judith went out, she and her maid with her. And the men of the city watched her until she had gone down the mountain and passed through the valley, and they could no longer see her. Judith is captured. The women went straight on through the valley, and an Assyrian patrol met her and took her into custody and asked her, "To what people do you belong? and where are you coming from, and where are you going? She replied, I am a daughter of the Hebrews, but I am fleeing from them, for they are about to be handed over to you to be devoured. I am on my way to the presence of Holofernes, the commander of your army, to give him a true report, and I will show him a way by which he can go and capture all the hill country without losing one of his men, captured or slain. When the men heard her words and observed her face, she was in their eyes marvelously beautiful. They said to her, You have saved your life by hurrying down to the presence of our Lord. Go at once to his tent. Some of us will escort you and hand you over to him. And when you stand before him, do not be afraid in your heart, but tell him just what you have said, and he will treat you well. They chose from their number 100 men to accompany her and her maid, and they brought them to the tent of Holofernes. There was great excitement in the whole camp, for her arrival was reported from tent to tent, and they came and stood around her as she waited outside the tent of Holofernes while they told him about her. And they marveled at her beauty and admired the Israelites, judging them by her, and everyone said to his neighbor, Who can despise these people who have women like this among them? Surely not a man of them had better be left alive, for if we let them go, they will be able to ensnare the whole world. Judith is brought before Holofernes. Then Holofernes' companions and all his servants came out and led her into the tent. Holofernes was resting on his bed under a canopy which was woven with purple and gold and emeralds and precious stones. When they told him of her, he came forward to the front of the tent with silver lamps carried before him. And when Judith came into the presence of Holofernes and his servants, they all marveled at the beauty of her face, and she prostrated herself and made obeisance to him, and his slaves raised her up. Chapter 11. Then Holofernes said to her, Take courage, woman, and do not be afraid in your heart, for I have never hurt anyone who chose to serve Nebuchadnezzar, the king of all the earth. And even now, if your people who live in the hill country had not slighted me, I would never have lifted my spear against them. But they have brought all this on themselves. Now tell me why you have fled from them and have come over to us, since you have come to safety. Have courage. You will live, tonight and from now on. No one will hurt you, but all will treat you well, as they do the servants of my lord, King Nebuchadnezzar. Judith deceives Holofernes. Judith replied to him, Accept the words of your servant, and let your maidservant speak in your presence, and I will tell nothing false to my lord this night. And if you follow out the words of your maidservant, God will accomplish something through you, and my lord will not fail to achieve his purposes. Nebuchadnezzar, the king of the whole earth, lives, and as his power endures, who had sent you to direct every living soul, not only do men serve him because of you, but also the beasts of the field and the cattle and the birds of the air will live by your power under Nebuchadnezzar and all his house. For we have heard of your wisdom and skill, and it is reported throughout the whole world that you are the one good man in the whole kingdom, thoroughly informed and marvelous in military strategy. Now, as for the things Achior said in your council, we have heard his words, for the men of Bethuliah spared him, and he told them all he had said to you. Therefore, my lord and master, do not disregard what he said, but keep it in your mind, for it is true. Our nation cannot be punished, nor can the sword prevail against them, unless they sin against their God. And now, in order that my lord may not be defeated and his purpose frustrated, death will fall upon them, for a sin has overtaken them, by which they are about to provoke their God to anger when they do what is wrong. Since their food supply is exhausted and their water has almost given out, they have planned to kill their cattle and have determined to use all that God by his laws has forbidden them to eat. They have decided to consume the first fruits of the grain and the tithes of wine and oil, which they had consecrated and set aside for the priests to minister in the presence of our God at Jerusalem, although it is not lawful for any of the people so much as to touch these things with their hands. They have sent men to Jerusalem because even the people living there have been doing this, to bring back to them permission from the Senate. When the word reaches them and they proceed to do this, on that day they will be handed over to you to be destroyed. Therefore, when I, your servant, learned all this, I fled from them. And God has sent me to accomplish with you things that will astonish the whole world, as many as shall hear about them. For your servant is religious and serves the God of heaven day and night. Therefore, my Lord, I will remain with you. And every night your servant will go out into the valley, and I will pray to God, and he will tell me when they have committed their sins. And I will come and tell you. And then you shall go out with your whole army, and not one of them will withstand you. Then I will lead you through the middle of Judea till you come to Jerusalem, and I will set your throne in the midst of it. And you will lead them like sheep that have no shepherd, and not a dog will so much as open its mouth to growl at you. For this has been told me by my foreknowledge. It was announced to me, and I was sent to tell you. Her words pleased Holofernes and all his servants, and they marveled at her wisdom and said, "There is not such a woman from one end of the earth to the other, either for beauty of face or wisdom of speech." And Holofernes said to her, "God has done well to send you before the people to lend strength to our hands and to bring destruction upon those who have slighted my lord. You are not only beautiful in appearance, but wise in speech. And if you do as you have said, your God shall be my God, and you shall live in the house of King Nebuchadnezzar and be renowned throughout the whole world." The Book of Proverbs, chapter 17, verses 9 through 12. He who forgives an offense seeks love, but he who repeats a matter alienates a friend. A rebuke goes deeper into a man of understanding than 100 blows into a fool. An evil man seeks only rebellion, and a cruel messenger will be sent against him. Let a man meet a she-bear robbed of her cubs rather than a fool in his folly. Father in heaven, we give you praise and glory. Thank you so much. God in heaven, we thank you so much. You are the Lord of heaven and earth. You're Lord of all. You're Lord of everything. And we know that you are also the Lord of our stories. We know that you're the Lord of history. And that also means that you're the Lord of our history. You're the Lord of our past. You're the Lord of our future. And Lord God, you are the Lord of our present at this moment. We place ourselves under your dominion. We place ourselves under your lordship, under your kingship, under your guidance, under your will, under your rule, under you, because we can trust in you. And so we do. We trust in you today and every day. In Jesus' name we pray. Amen. In the name of the Father and of the Son and of the Holy Spirit. Amen. So I know it's been kind of a theme recently where I keep, you know, I say something about the Proverbs, but Proverbs chapter 17, verse 9 and 10 are both just incredible. He who forgives an offense seeks love. And here's the next piece. But he who repeats a matter alienates a friend. And that goes back again to the sins of speech and the way in which all of us need to guard our speech. He who repeats a matter alienates a friend. Yeah, because some things don't need to be said. Some things don't need to be repeated. And in fact, some words can actually destroy relationships. As it says, the one who repeats a matter alienates a friend. And that's so good. I mean, we have the difference between the wise person and the fool. And in verse 10, it's a rebuke goes deeper into a man of understanding than 100 blows into a fool. And that's just a rebuke. Yeah, here's a small correction, which goes deeper into a person of understanding, a person who seeks wisdom, a person who wants to do the right than 100 blows into a fool. And gosh, you think about the ways in which here we're reading Jeremiah and we've got some big turns. Some big things have happened. Jeremiah has been preaching for 40 plus years that Jerusalem was going to fall. And so they're supposed to surrender to King Nebuchadnezzar. No one listened. And so now what happens is now there's 100 blows upon those who would not listen. And so here's the people of Israel who are being decimated and being destroyed. And I mean, here's chapter 39 it's key in Jeremiah, the book of the prophet Jeremiah, because it's so key for the history of Israel. This is the final wave of destruction, the final wave of exile, where finally Nebuchadnezzar and his troops had surrounded Jerusalem. You know, they left and they went to fight the armies of Egypt, but they came back. And here is these princes, essentially, leaders of Babylon. And it says, when Jerusalem was taken, this is verse 3 of chapter 39. When Jerusalem was taken, all the princes of the king of Babylon came and sat in the middle gate. Some fun names like Nergal-Sherazar, which reminds me of Pokemon for whatever reason. Nergal-Sherazar, Samgar-Nebo, Sarsakim, Nergal-Sherazar, Rabmeg, all these people. And they, what do? They park themselves at the middle gate. What does that mean? I've heard someone describe it like this. They said, it's kind of like if someone invaded Washington, D.C., and you walked into the Oval Office, you know, sat behind the desk, put their feet up. That's essentially what these princes of Babylon are doing. As they sit in the middle gate, they're basically saying, yeah, this is the place of trade. This is the place of coming and going. This is the place where decisions are made. This is the heart of the city of Jerusalem in some kind of, in like a secular way, political way. And so they're camping themselves out there. Now, it's so interesting. We have Zedekiah. Remember Zedekiah, who, he was weak. He just, you know, such a fickle person. And we heard yesterday that he had gone to Jeremiah and said, okay, tell me privately tell me privately the word of the Lord. And Jeremiah even says, I've told you publicly.

publicly so many times and you never listen to me, but here, I'll tell you privately. And then Zedekiah tells Jeremiah, okay, don't tell anyone. Don't tell anyone what you told me. And so Jeremiah's like, okay, fine. You know, but here we have Zedekiah, who doesn't even take a stand against Nebuchadnezzar, right? For years, Zedekiah has said, no, we're going to fight. No, we're going to fight against Nebuchadnezzar, even though Jeremiah is saying, no, surrender to Nebuchadnezzar and you'll live. Like, surrender and he'll let you live in peace and God will do something in this that is going to be great. And Zedekiah says, no, we're going to stand and fight. But here, what happens when Nebuchadnezzar and his armies come against Jerusalem, Zedekiah flees. And so they catch him on the plains of Jericho, which is, you know, I don't know, 15, 20 miles from Jerusalem, and then bring him up to Riblah. And as I've said many times, Nebuchadnezzar kills Zedekiah's sons right in front of his eyes. And then Nebuchadnezzar gouges out the eyes of Zedekiah so that the last thing he sees is the death of his sons. Now, this reveals a number of things. But one of the things it reveals is that Nebuchadnezzar is a pretty brutal guy. This is a brutal time. You know, as we've been journeying through the Bible like this, we recognize that the Bible stories are incredibly violent. The people are incredibly brutal. They're living in brutal times. And this is part of that. This is a part of that story of brutality. Here's Nebuchadnezzar gouging out the king's eyes and then taking him off, carting him off to Babylon. Now, at the same time, there's Nebuzaradan, the captain of the guard, who's going to play a role. And Nebuzaradan, I mean, he recognizes that here's Jeremiah. Jeremiah has been, I don't want to say on the side of the Babylonians. He hasn't been on the side of the Babylonians. He's been on the side of the people of Israel, the Jewish people. But from Nebuchadnezzar's perspective, Jeremiah has kind of been his pal in the sense that he has been saying for years and years, surrender to Nebuchadnezzar. And so Nebuzaradan, the captain of the guard, recognizes something in Jeremiah, and he even recognizes something in the God of Israel, where he says, you know, I want to give you a choice. I want to give you the choice. And the choice is, if you would come with me to Babylon, I'll make sure that you live comfortably. Like, I'll make sure that you are taken care of. And so please come with me to Babylon. But if you want to, you can stay here in Jerusalem and I'll give you a gift and some, you know, some provisions. And here's Jeremiah who has this choice. Like, the choice is what? I can go into exile and be taken care of, or I can stay here in Jerusalem and live off trusting in the Lord. And you think about this recognition of trusting in the Lord and how key this is, because there was a story here in chapter 39 of Ebed-Melech. Remember Ebed-Melech, the person who had interceded on behalf of Jeremiah when he was in the cistern and he was sinking in the mire. Ebed-Melech had advocated on behalf of Jeremiah. And what happens? There's this gift that is given to Ebed-Melech by the word of the Lord, where God speaks through Jeremiah. And he says this, he says, I will deliver you on that day. There's destruction coming still, but I will deliver you, Ebed-Melech. Now, Ebed-Melech, Ethiopian, he wasn't necessarily a Jew. In fact, he's called a eunuch. And in many ways, eunuchs were not allowed to participate fully in the worship of in the temple. But God says to Ebed-Melech, the eunuch, the Ethiopian, but I will deliver you on that day and you shall not be given into the hand of the men of whom you are afraid. He goes on, I will surely save you. You shall not fall by the sword. You shall have your life as a prize of war. And here's why. This is the key reason. Because you have put your trust in me, says the Lord. Now, this is so critical for every one of us to just hear, understand, and interiorize. It's not because Ebed-Melech was a great hero, not because he was perfect, not because all the things, right? Not because his body was fully intact. I mean, as a eunuch, he might have been castrated and whatnot. No, at the same time, this term eunuch sometimes just meant someone who worked in the king's court, you know, but sometimes it meant someone who was castrated for work in the king's court. But none of those things mattered when it comes to this promise of God. God says, I'm going to deliver you from the people of whom you are afraid. Why? Because you put your trust in me. And there's something so, so powerful that we just need to interiorize and say, okay, Lord, that's what you're calling me to do, to live in your will, to simply trust you each moment in each day of my life, to do your will, even when I don't understand it, but to be able to say, thy will be done. And we have this model by Jesus who says, what? Father, let this cup pass from me, but not my will, your will be done. Now, speaking of God's will being done, it's chapter 40 where Jeremiah is given the choice. Nebuzaradan says, okay, what do you want to do? You want to go to Babylon? You want to stay here with Gedaliah? Now, Gedaliah is important for us to understand what Gedaliah is. Gedaliah was appointed as governor. Now, Nebuchadnezzar was done with letting Israel

Ishmael, the son of Nethaniah, he's one of those rogues, right? The resistance fighters who are living in the hills. And Johanan comes to Gedaliah and he says, listen, Ishmael, the son of Nethaniah, is going to kill you. And Gedaliah, instead of guarding himself, instead of believing this, instead of saying, oh gosh, then let's take care of Ishmael, get him out of the way. Gedaliah says, nah, he's not going to do that. And we're going to see where that leads tomorrow. As for our reading in Judith, here is the wisdom of Judith. Also, her beauty is remarked on quite a few times, but she proposes to Holofernes this plan that she has. And the plan is so rooted in her Jewish faith that it's remarkable, where she convinces Holofernes that, listen, God will fight for us. You know, Uzziah or Achior, when he spoke to you, he was not lying. He was telling the truth, that as long as we're faithful to the Lord God, there's no one who can defeat us. But here's what's going to happen. We're not going to be faithful to him pretty soon, because the people of my city, Bethaliah, they're not going to give the first fruits to the Lord. They're going to eat the first fruits themselves. And then you'll know that the Lord God will not fight for them anymore. And so Holofernes thinks, great plan. And we're going to see how that unfolds in the next couple days. We have two more days with Judith, and then we're moving on to Lamentations, which is one note about Lamentations. In 2 days, we'll have Lamentations. Lamentations is what Jeremiah saw during the siege of Jerusalem. And so, gosh, you know, so I have this quick chapter 39 where it just says there was the siege and then Jerusalem fell and then they came in and sat at the gates. But in Lamentations, Jeremiah gives us this incredibly tragic picture of, here's what life was like during that siege. And we're gonna hit that in 3 days from now, day after the day after tomorrow. But today I am praying for you, and please pray for me. My name is Father Mike, and I cannot wait to see you tomorrow. God bless.

0: That was day 250 of Bible in a Year with Father Mike Schmitz. Did you know there are short videos of encouragement and teaching available on the Ascension Presents YouTube channel? Here are a couple examples.
1: St. Alphonsus quoted in the Catechism, "Those who pray are surely saved, those who do not are surely damned." We have to pray. You need to have structure. You need to have intentionality. We all know this. There's so many voices, so many different invitations and distractions coming at us every day that if we don't have scheduled time for prayer, we're going to end up probably not praying. And if we stop praying, eventually through omission, the spiritual life within us is going to fade and ultimately die. We want to pray ideally before you get that phone going, ideally before you get the newspaper going, the TV on, the music on, whatever. Like before you allow anything else access to your heart, into your mind, into your voice to start to direct you some way, we want to give access to the Lord.
2: Well, in fact, in John chapter 6, what does Jesus say so clearly? He says, "Amen, amen, I say to you, unless you eat the flesh of the Son of Man and drink his blood, you do not have life within you. Whoever eats my flesh and drinks my blood has eternal life. I'll raise him on the last day. For my flesh is true food and my blood is true drink." He says, "Whoever eats my flesh and drinks my blood remains in me and I in him. And just as the living Father sent me and I have life because of the Father, so also the one who feeds on me will have life because of me." You have been given freedom. You have been given life. And you have been given this in the Eucharist. That's why Jesus is able to say, "Tetelestai, it is finished." Because this freedom is yours. This life is yours.
0: Those were short videos of inspiration and encouragement from the Ascension Presents YouTube channel with Father Mark Mary and Father Mike this time. 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

0: 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Catechism in a Year is next on EWTN, Catholic Talk Radio for Britain and Ireland.
1: 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You can follow along in any recent version of the Catechism of the Catholic Church. A reading plan and all Catechism in a Year episodes can be found at ascensionpress.com/CIY or on the Ascension app. Every human is created with dignity, and that dignity cannot be taken away. It's our Christian duty to be a part of society and advocate for the good of all the people around us. Building on what we've previously covered, we must have internal conversion to promote external conversion.
0: Hi, my name is Father Mike Schmitz, and you're listening to the Catechism in a Year, where we encounter God's plan of sheer goodness for us, revealed in Scripture and passed down through the tradition of the Catholic faith. The Catechism in a Year is provided by Ascension, who produced and funded this program. In 365 days, we'll read through the Catechism of the Catholic Church, discovering our identity in God's family as we journey together toward our heavenly home. Today's day 250. We're reading paragraphs 1886 to 1896. Remember, yesterday we started talking about the human community, right? We went from individual human dignity to talking about, okay, the person and society. We need, there's a communal character of the human vocation. There's a communal character of human nature even. And so we talked about that. We talked about how, again, society is not optional. Society is not extraneous for us. It's a requirement of our nature because we're made in God's image and likeness. We need each other. Also because if we're going to accomplish God's will in this world, we need each other. Remember, Jesus Christ came to establish the kingdom of heaven, right? The kingdom of God. Not simply, I want to save individual sinners, but he came to establish a kingdom, a society, right? Some unique, mysterious community. And so we're going to talk about that. Also today, you know, as this next, the last piece of Article 1, the person and society, we're going to talk about conversion and society. And so one of the big statements we're leading off with the paragraph 1886 is society is essential to the fulfillment of the human vocation. But, and that, well, the church doesn't say, but I'm going to say, but to attain that aim, right? The fulfillment of the human vocation, which is society is essential towards, to attain this aim, respect must be accorded to the just hierarchy of values, which subordinate physical and instinctual dimensions to interior and spiritual ones. What that means is we need conversion, that we have to recognize, our society has to recognize that, yes, we are physical beings. Yes, we have human or natural or physical drives, but we are also spiritual beings. And the physical is subordinated to the spiritual, to the interior and spiritual. So we need conversion. We need to get a right ordering of what's most important. One way to say it is, as I heard Dr. Peter Kraft say once, he said that, and I've repeated it so many times, is that any individual you ever meet will outlast every civilization that's ever been created. Any individual, whether they are great or small, whether they are incredibly wise or deficient in wisdom, whether they are powerful or whether they are paralyzed, every individual human being will outlast every human society. Therefore, the human being is essential, right? The human being has a dignity that cannot be wiped away, that cannot be taken away, that cannot be mitigated. And so we need to have right order, right? We need to subordinate physical and instinctual dimensions. Those values are good, to interior and spiritual ones. So we need conversion. And we also need right ordering of what our lives are. And that's the thing, is we need to know what the value of a thing is in order to appropriately use it, right? Or appropriately live life. We need to know the value of things. And so we're just going to ask the Lord right now today, as we talk about conversion, as we talk about society, as we talk about getting right orders and in knowing the value of things, to give us clear sight, to give us true wisdom in being able to value those things. So we pray, Father in heaven, we first praise your name above all things. May you be glorified in all things. May you be glorified. And you've filled this world, Lord. You've filled our lives with good things. Help us to recognize the best things and place those above the good things. Help us to recognize you as the ultimate best thing and place you at the pinnacle, you at the top, to treat you, the ultimate being, as the ultimate being, and everything

else as less than the ultimate. Help us to treat you as you are, for who you are, God Himself. Help us to keep the best things best, the better things better, and the good things good. Lord God, help us to order our days aright, that we may gain wisdom of heart. We make this prayer in the mighty name of Jesus Christ, our Lord. Amen. In the name of the Father, and of the Son, and of the Holy Spirit. Amen. It is day 250. We are reading paragraphs 1886 to 1896. Conversion and society. Society is essential to the fulfillment of the human vocation. To attain this aim, respect must be accorded to the just hierarchy of values, which subordinates physical and instinctual dimensions to interior and spiritual ones. As St. John the 23rd wrote, human society must primarily be considered something pertaining to the spiritual. Through it, in the bright light of truth, men should share their knowledge, be able to exercise their rights and fulfill their obligations, be inspired to seek spiritual values, mutually deriving genuine pleasure from the beautiful of whatever order it be, always be readily disposed to pass on to others the best of their own cultural heritage, and eagerly strive to make their own the spiritual achievements of others. These benefits not only influence, but at the same time give aim and scope to all that is bearing on cultural expressions, economic and social institutions, political movements and forms, laws, and all other structures by which society is outwardly established and constantly developed. The inversion of means and ends, which results in giving the value of ultimate end to what is only a means for attaining it, or in viewing persons as mere means to that end, engenders unjust structures, which make Christian conduct in keeping with the commandments of the divine lawgiver difficult and almost impossible. It is necessary, then, to appeal to the spiritual and moral capacities of the human person and to the permanent need for his inner conversion so as to obtain social changes that will really serve him. The acknowledged priority of the conversion of heart in no way eliminates, but on the contrary, imposes the obligation of bringing the appropriate remedies to institutions and living conditions when they are an inducement to sin, so that they conform to the norms of justice and advance the good rather than hinder it. Without the help of grace, men would not know how to discern the often narrow path between the cowardice which gives in to evil and the violence which, under the illusion of fighting evil, only makes it worse. This is the path of charity, that is, of the love of God and of neighbor. Charity is the greatest social commandment. It respects others and their rights. It requires the practice of justice, and it alone makes us capable of it. Charity inspires a life of self-giving. Whoever seeks to gain his life will lose it, but whoever loses his life will preserve it. In brief, there is a certain resemblance between the unity of the divine persons and the fraternity that men ought to establish among themselves. The human person needs life in society in order to develop in accordance with his nature. Certain societies, such as the family and the state, correspond more directly to the nature of man. The human person is and ought to be the principal, the subject, and the object of every social organization. Widespread participation in voluntary associations and institutions is to be encouraged. In accordance with the principle of subsidiarity, neither the state nor any larger society should substitute itself for the initiative and responsibility of individuals and intermediary bodies. Society ought to promote the exercise of virtue, not obstruct it. It should be animated by a just hierarchy of values. Where sin has perverted the social climate, it is necessary to call for the conversion of hearts and appeal to the grace of God. Charity urges just reforms. There is no solution to the social question apart from the gospel. All right, that's it. Paragraph 1886 to 1896. One of the things I forgot to mention, or I neglected to mention yesterday, was, remember, paragraph 1882 said there were certain societies, such as the family and the state, that correspond more directly to the nature of man. They're necessary to him. We just heard that in the nuggets today. So it's family and the state. Very, very important, right? But there's an aspect, they went on to say, that there are other voluntary associations and institutions that ought to be or must be encouraged on both the national and international levels. And it relates to economic and social goals, to cultural and recreational activities, to sport, to various professions, and to political affairs. And I kind of glossed over that. I didn't really even address it. But I think it's really interesting, fascinating, in fact, that the church does say, okay, what do we need? Family and the state. Of course, that's the most basic, right? That corresponds more directly to the nature of man. And yet, there is participation in

other voluntary institutions. For example, those that relate to economic and social goals. That makes sense that you would get together, whether that be businesses, whether that be corporations, whether that be, you know, bodies in society that say, you know, we want to help raise boys. Let's start the Boy Scouts. We want to help raise girls. Let's start the Girl Scouts. That kind of thing. Economic and social goals to cultural and recreational activities. So you have like a Lions Club, right? Or you have, it goes on to say to sport. So you have the local volleyball league, or you have the softball league, or you even have, you know, other kind of aspects of that are more, even more serious when it comes to these associations that involve sports, to various professions and to political affairs that, yeah, to have politics, to have professional organizations, all of those things, they add dimension, they add color to life. And not only dimension and color, they add power, right? So if I'm simply maybe I'm a physician, maybe I'm a teacher, and I'm doing my doctoring thing, or I'm doing my teaching thing, that's one thing. I can only go as far as me. But if I can create some kind of, or be part of some kind of association that would make it so that medicine is even broader than just me, that if the reach of medicine can be across a community or across a country, then maybe there should be an association of doctors when it comes to teaching. If it's just me, that's great. But maybe there's a thing like a school, you know, maybe there's a collection of schools that work together so that even more people are educated. It's one of those things that just, again, highlighting this reality of why it's so important to have societies is because, of course, we're made for relationship. Yes, definitely. Is because those societies, they give a color, a dimension, a depth to life. Yes, of course. But also, because we have societies, it enables the gifts of the individual to go beyond the individual. And it enables us to share other people's gifts. And that's so key. It's so key. It enables us to share our gifts and enables us to share others' gifts. In fact, that's what St. John the 23rd says in this extended quote in paragraph 1886 from today. It says, we should always be readily disposed to pass on to others the best of their own cultural heritage. That sense of like, here's what I've received. Let me pass that on to others. Let me share that with others. That's what a society will do. Goes on to say, so not only should I be readily disposed to pass on to others the best of our own cultural heritage and eagerly strive to make their own the spiritual achievement of others. And that's something so good that recognize that we belong to each other. We've said that so many times. We belong to each other. And so a society, even we'll say like the larger society of the human community, right? The global community in the sense that we're all human beings, that whatever I have, yeah, if I can share it with you, wonderful. And whatever you have, wow, if I can take what you have and incorporate that into my life, that is just blessing. That is just goodness. And it's so good. Now, at the same time, one of the things we have to realize is that there are many expressions, right? There's many societies. We have this economic, social institutions, political movements, forms, laws, all other structures, which societies outwardly established and constantly developed. John the 23rd highlights those. But then the next paragraph highlights the challenge. Paragraph 1887 says, the inversion of means and ends, right? So the ends never justify the means. Remember, that's a moral principle. The ends never justify the means. I may never do evil, the good may come. And so the end is always more important than the means. Yet, if I would invert that, right? If I turn that upside down, the inversion of means and ends, which results in giving the value of ultimate end to what is only a means for attaining it, or in viewing persons as mere means to that end, engenders unjust structures which make Christian conduct in keeping with the commandments of the divine lawgiver difficult and almost impossible. This is so important. This is where we need to keep first things first. This is where we need to say, okay, the ultimate, meaning God, the ultimate end has to be the ultimate end. And I can never replace the means for that end. I can never value the means more than the ultimate end. And also, I can never view persons as mere means to that end. Remember, we had mentioned that the human person is the only creature that God made as an end in himself. And so we must never treat human beings as mere means to any end. So we have to have the right valuing of our priorities. Remember, I've mentioned this before, but the term priority is really interesting that in the English language, it came about in maybe I think the 1600s, and it was the word priority, it was singular. And somewhere in the last century, in the 1900 something, like maybe, you know, 300, 400 years after the invention, the coining of the term priority was always singular, that someone made it plural. Now we talk about not just priority, but we talk about our priorities.
And the reality is, of course, there can be only one priority. If priority means first, right? There can only be one first. And God is the priority, right? God is the ultimate end. And therefore, all other ends are subordinate to that ultimate end. And so we just have to keep first things first. Our priority has to be first. Now, moving on, paragraph 1888. The church goes on to say, it is necessary then, like all that being said, right? All that being said about why it's so helpful to be able to share culture, why it's so helpful to be able to share what gift you have with others and to share in the gift other people have, as well as to keep first things first. It's necessary then, paragraph 1888, it's necessary then to appeal to the spiritual and moral capacities of the human person and to the permanent need for his inner conversion so as to obtain social changes that will really serve him. We have to acknowledge that, yes, human beings are physical. We are also spiritual. And we're also moral. So there's this reality that means human person, that freedom that we have intrinsic to our nature must always be respected. And that there is a degree to which we will always need inner conversion. Because why? Because we recognize this, that while we have dignity, while we have goodness, while we're made in God's image and likeness, we are also broken. There is a permanent need for our inner conversion. So any hope, any kind of wish, I'd say like this, any wish for some kind of future far off utopia doesn't exist. That is impossible. It is impossible in this life to create this utopia that if we just get our social structures right, if we just get our economic principles right, if we just get our education right, if we just get healthcare right, if we just get, you know, society right, then we'll be fine. That is a lie. That is always constantly a lie. Why? Because we are not mere animals. We're not mere robots. We are spiritual animals, right? We have moral capacity and we have brokenness. And so we have a permanent need for our inner conversion. And so if we're going to have social changes, we have to have interior change. So there are such things as broken structures, right? There are broken structures that are unjust. But those broken structures that are unjust, they come from a broken heart. They come from a broken human person. And so we always have to acknowledge that there is the permanent need for inner conversion. Now, it goes on to say in the paragraph 1888, it says, the acknowledged priority of the conversion of heart, right? We all have to convert our heart, in no way eliminates, but on the contrary, imposes the obligation of bringing the appropriate remedies to institutions and living conditions when they are inducement to sin, right? So just because we say, okay, every human being, we are called not simply to change social structures. We're not simply called to try to fashion a utopia on this world. We can't do that. Saying that does not mean, oh, just take care of yourself. Saying that does not mean just, you know, go to confession regularly and make sure that you're living a virtuous life. It says that because you want to have a conversion of heart, because you want to live a virtuous life, part of that is not just living your own life, but part of that is saying, now, how can I make an impact on the world around me? When I see injustice, how can I make sure that I'm acting against that injustice? How can I make sure that I actually am willing to right wrongs when I find those wrongs? Because that's a part of inner conversion. Does that make sense? And so to recognize this, to note the last line in paragraph 1888, to help change those institutions, to remedy those institutions, living situations, when they're an inducement to sin, so that they conform to the norms of justice and advance the good rather than hinder it. So just because we're concerned about our own individual soul does not mean that everyone else can just go their own way. Because we're placing a high, high value on your own immortal soul does not mean that we just simply ignore everyone else. On the contrary, it means that we do what we can to address remedies to institutions and living conditions when they're an inducement to sin, so they conform to the norms of justice and advance the good rather than hinder it. And the last thing I want to highlight is paragraph 1889, which is so good because we look at that then and we say, okay, where do we start? How in the world do we start? What is the level of evil that we're willing to tolerate, that we have to tolerate? And where is it we can say, nope, no more. We have to do something about this right now. Paragraph 1889 says, without the help of grace, men would not know how to discern the often narrow path between the cowardice which gives in to evil and the violence, which under the illusion of fighting evil only makes it worse. That's a great line. We would not know without grace how to discern the often narrow path between the cowardice, which gives into evil, right? That just kind of says, yeah, I mean, that's how it is in these days. You can't make a utopia, so might as well not even try.
and the violence which under

0: The illusion of fighting evil only makes it worse. That we have to put a stop to this, and so now I'm going to be a dictator. Right? That there is this, there is so much wisdom that is necessary to be able to discern that often narrow path between cowardice, which gives into evil, and the violence, which under the illusion of fighting evil only makes it worse. And so what's the way? What's the way we move forward? This is the path of charity. That is, of the love of God and of neighbor. Charity is the greatest social commandment. It goes on, and just these last sentences are so powerful because they will chart the course for us for everything we talk about when it comes to participation in social life. They'll chart the course for us when it comes to everything we talk about when it comes to how do I make that discernment between the cowardice that gives into evil and the violence, which under the illusion of fighting evil only makes it worse. It says this, charity, greatest social commandment. It respects others and their rights. Okay, that's first, respects others and their rights. Got it. It requires the practice of justice. Remember what justice is, giving another what is their due. And it alone, love alone, makes us capable of justice. And that's so important for us to understand. Love alone makes us capable of justice. It goes on to say, charity inspires a life of self-giving. So just these brief points that if we're going to be able to discern between the cowardice that gives into evil and the violence, which under the illusion of fighting evil only makes it worse, we have to be able to walk the path of charity. It's the greatest social commandment to love God above everything and to love our neighbor as ourselves. It respects others and their rights. It requires the practice of justice. Charity alone makes us capable of it. And charity inspires a life of self-giving. Because as Jesus said, whoever seeks to gain his life will lose it, but whoever loses his life will preserve it. As we move forward in the next number of days, it's going to be so good. It gets even better because we have this rich history, what we call Catholic social teaching. In this rich history of Catholic social teaching, we recognize that for 2,000 years, plus using the heritage that we receive from our Jewish brothers and sisters, we have this view of not only of the human person, but also a view of what it is to have a Christian society or what it is to be a Christian living in a non-Christian society. What is a well-ordered human society? What is the way in which human beings can flourish the best? That's what we'll be talking about in the next number of days. I don't know. Hopefully this makes sense. Hopefully you're excited by this. Hopefully we're convicted by this because it's not just about learning more. Remember, this is about conversion, inner conversion. That is the goal of this whole entire catechism in a year. And so we belong to the Lord more and more with God's grace. With God's grace, I am praying for you. Please pray for me. My name is Father Mike. I cannot wait to see you tomorrow. God bless.
1: That was day 250 of Catechism in a Year with Father Mike Schmitz. Did you know there are short videos of encouragement and teaching available on the Ascension Presents YouTube channel? Here's an example.
2: The word I really felt on my heart that has stayed with me all these years, if you will be real with me, I will be real with you. I really want that. I really like Jesus a lot. I love Jesus. But sometimes when he feels unreal to me, it's actually because I'm not being real. What are you saying to me? When I ask that question, it's the real me. I have to bring my heart to that question. I have to bring my heart to the scriptures. Writing it down helps me go, okay, but what are you saying to me? And then I can be honest about where I'm coming from today, what I'm feeling, what my challenges are today, and then look at the scriptures afresh and experiencing them as a challenge to me and an invitation to growth and to conversion.
3: Sometimes we think, again, acknowledging vulnerability or weakness is weak is not something that we should do if we want to be strong. But for the Christian, for the Catholic, it is exactly the opposite. In Paul's second letter to the Corinthians, chapter 12, he says, God's grace is sufficient for us. His power is made perfect in weakness. And Paul says, I will all the more gladly boast of my weakness that the power of Christ may rest upon me. So it's not just stiff upper lip, it's not just repressed, and somehow this is the more virtuous way forward. In bringing our secrets to the light, in glorifying in our weakness so God's glory can be made manifest, we're actually cooperating with God by bringing unhealthy secrets into the light.
1: Those were a couple of examples of the short videos of inspiration and teaching that are available on the Ascension Presents YouTube channel. Thank you for joining us for Catechism in a Year with Father Mike Schmitz. This show is produced and funded by Ascension and distributed on

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1: Have you ever heard someone say that Catholic theology is too dogmatic, that the faith should be freer, more liberal? G.K. Chesterton says, "There will be no end to the weary debates about liberalizing theology until people face the fact that the only liberal part of it is really the dogmatic part." Their problem, he says, is not that there's not enough freedom in the dogma, but rather too much. The dogma gives a man too much freedom when it permits him to fall, which means he's actually responsible for his sins. The dogma even gives God too much freedom when it permits him to suffer and die. It's not the doctrines that limit us, it's the denial of them. It's only the truth that makes us free.
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3: 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Saint Regina of Autun was a young virgin martyr whose courage in the face of suffering has inspired Christians for centuries. Regina was born in Gaul and raised by a Christian nurse after her mother's death. Her father, a Roman official, discovered she was a Christian when she refused to accept a pagan marriage proposal, and he disowned her. Destitute, she took work tending sheep. In the field, she drew closer to God in prayer and meditated on the lives of the saints. Arrested for being a Christian, tradition holds Regina experienced visions of Christ strengthening her for the trial ahead. She was sentenced to death and underwent brutal torture before being beheaded. 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May the life of Saint Regina inspire you to grow closer to Christ today. Saint Regina, pray for us. To sign up for the Daily Saint emails, please visit EWTN.com/Daily Saint.
4: To ask, why should I pray, is the same as asking, why should I raise my mind and heart to God, since that's what prayer is. 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Union with Him is our ultimate destiny. Without prayer, we lose our direction to God as our ultimate end, and thus set ourselves on a path that leads back into the slavery of sin.
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6: Family, a prayer that we pray together is a powerful prayer. 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Today we pray for greater modesty. Most Blessed Virgin Mary, we honor you, the Mother of our Lord Jesus Christ. You are a model for all women of every time. Blessed are you among women. Teach your daughters the virtue of modesty so that they may come to understand what is truly beautiful and so dress in accord with their dignity. Help them, dear Mother, to adorn themselves with the beauty of the virtues and to live with a purity of soul like unto yours. Most sweet Mother, pray for us who have recourse to you. Amen.
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9: Blessed are the pure in heart, for they shall see God. The virtue of purity and holy chastity is certainly a very important thing, but I think we can misunderstand this beatitude. As human beings in our fallen state, we tend to love things and use people. But we're meant to use things and love people. We can manipulate in relationships, and we can try to control other people, and we can focus on other people as objects. But to be pure in heart is to be in love, and ultimately to be pure in heart and to be happy is to be in love with God Himself as well. This beatitude calls us to have a focus on being open to choosing God, choosing life, to choose love. If God is not the ultimate end of our desires and our hopes and dreams, we will be the saddest of people. Let's say yes to God and choose His way, be focused on His love and pure in heart. Blessed are the pure in heart, for they shall see God.
8: For more about the Beatitudes, visit EWTNRC.com.

0: Hello and welcome to Catholic Answers Live. I am Cy Kellett, your host. Rose Sweet, our guest this hour, and we're going to talk about young women, actually. Young women are unhappy, and this is heartbreaking, but Rose has a beautiful book, one of a series of books that she did focused on women in general, Christian women, the Catholic faith. But this one's called A Young Woman's Guide to Happiness, and A Catholic Woman's Guide to Happiness. And so we said, let's do a show on A Young Woman's Guide to Happiness, because the statistics are not good as far as, are young women thriving or not thriving? If you just ask that question, are young, compared to 50 years ago, compared to 75 years ago, would you say thriving or not thriving? Well, it's very much a question worth considering. And then you will get to the question of why. And then if you do both of those things, what should we do about it will be your question. And that's what we're going to try to do with Rose Sweet today. Rose, of course, rosesweet.com. You can find out all about what she does. Often here talking with us about relationship, marriage issues, that kind of thing. She's a life coach. She's an author. She's a fantastic public speaker. Rose Sweet, welcome.
1: Thank you for always being so kind and in your introduction to me.
0: Well, I think the world of you, Rose Sweet. I think you know that. But, I mean, look at how important you are. We have a whole section of the studio marked off for Rose Sweet so you can plug your
1: No, it's because I'm high maintenance because I didn't...
0: No, that's not true.
1: No, because I don't want to wear that. I want to wear these little white thingies.
0: Yeah.
1: Not those big black thingies.
0: Well, because people like me with short hair, we don't care if we're wearing this thing.
1: Yeah, but I'm a girl.
0: I know. I'm aware of that. So you're not high maintenance. You're appropriate maintenance.
1: But high maintenance is
0: high.
1: But
0: we have to label some things Rose Sweet, just so you know where to plug in.
1: Okay, high maintenance equals high performance.
0: Oh, so what you are, high performance. You got a lot of books and stuff. And tell me about the situation with young women before we get into questions about how we can help, or young women can find happiness, I guess would be the question. Tell me about the situation.
1: Well, I want to start with saying that I came prepared with a different topic for today. No. But Edgar said, no, we want to talk about happiness and young women. I go, well, okay. So I started doing some research. My book on happiness is for everybody, but Gallup polls, and I didn't even know there was a World Happiness Report that comes out every year. So this is all around the world.
0: No one's ever asked me. I don't think I'm in that report.
1: I don't think you are.
0: No one calls me to ask.
1: We'll find out about you.
0: I'm part of the world.
1: Ask ChatGPT why that's not happening.
0: Okay.
1: So anyway, it was very discouraging. Last year, only 46% of women, young women, describe themselves as flourishing or thriving, happy. To this year, it's down to 36%.
0: That's horrific. With 10%. I mean, 10% of the total dropped, but that's that's almost a 20% drop.
1: So one in three young women, and they say of both sexes and all ages, young women are the most miserable.
0: Isn't that sad? What do we do? Do we make a world that's just making young women miserable?
1: We knew that. We knew this was coming. We've been talking about it for decades. You know, we got rid of God in the schools. We got rid of morals. We have permissive parenting. We have a hypersexualized culture. Everybody's using each other. Men and women are using each other. People at work, your employer, we're all using each other. We're reduced to objects.
0: And so you're saying that that's not a good situation for young women. Is that the claim that you are making, Rose Sweet? That a situation of without God, where the family has broken down and where we're all using each other, is not good for young women?
1: It's not a claim of mine. It's the truth.
0: Okay.
1: It's the truth. And it's a sad truth.
0: Yeah, right.
1: So what's the reason? Do you know some of the reasons why,

0: Do you have young women in your family?
1: I have two daughters, both. Okay. I mean, both right around 30.
0: Okay, so that's a young woman. And what are their friends, their contemporaries? Why are they so miserable? What are they caught up in?
1: I'll be honest with you. I think they're caught up in a kind of, I don't know. I guess I don't want to generalize too much about my daughter's friends, but I have seen a lot of young women who, there's heavy burdens on them.
0: Yeah.
1: About, like, they're really worried about the earth. They're worried about right. the environment. They're upset about relationships with men and how men treat women. And there just seems to be a tremendous upset. And everything that they read and see seems to add to that upset. That's my diagnosis.
0: Yeah, I think that's really good. And the word burden is key. They are carrying a lot of burdens. And on top of that, they're exhausted because they are trying to perform to the culture's standards. You know, am I good enough? Am I thin enough? Do I fit in? Do I have enough followers on Instagram?
1: Right.
0: They have no, and when I say they, we're generalizing, they have no interior sense of who they are and their goodness as made in the image and likeness of God. They're looking outward to get affirmation from everything and everybody else. And it's a burden. It's a struggle.
1: So can we talk a little bit about coming to happiness then? About,
0: yeah.
1: Because what it would suggest to me that is, if you believe, and tell me if this is wrong, if you believe what the world says about the condition of the world, about relations between men and women, about what's supposed to make you happy, you're basically accepting a false story that's going to lead you to unhappiness. And the more you try to be happy that way, with the hookups and the trying to bear all these burdens, the less happy you're going to be.
0: Yes, but they've cut themselves off. Again, I'm generalizing, from wisdom, older from parents, from older sources, and they're trying to figure everything out on their own, and they're going down fast, as the numbers suggest.
1: Yeah, that's a horrifying number. 37% of young women would say they are thriving.
0: So if they're unhappy, whether they're married or single, and this is, again, there's no difference there, whether they're, you know, no matter their state in life, they're all pretty miserable. What's that going to do to their kids?
1: Here
0: we are, excuse me, at Catholic Answers. We're going to take an eternal perspective. We're going to step back from this current horrible situation. And in my book, The Catholic Woman's Guide to Happiness, I talk about how the early Greeks, even before Jesus was born, had identified the four levels of happiness in the human person, because we're all striving to be happy. We're wired that way. God made us that way.
1: Yes.
0: So I took those four levels of happiness and I expanded that in the book. And let's talk about that briefly because this is still important today.
1: Okay.
0: So level one happiness, the lowest level of happiness, which is happy, is things in the created world.
1: Yeah.
0: TV, ice cream, cars, things, you know, things that make us, that give us physical pleasure. And they're not bad in themselves. But there's a higher level that we want to keep going up and up and up to. And I also want to say that, sadly, in recent years, people have differentiated between joy and happiness. Have you heard about this?
1: Oh, yeah. Yeah. What gives you joy?
0: Right.
1: Maria Kondo.
0: Oh, right. Okay. Yeah. Joy is from God, and that's everlasting.
1: Oh, I see.
0: Happiness is of the world, and that's bad. It's implied.
1: Oh, I see. That's very unfortunate.
0: It's because,
1: like, God doesn't want you to be happy?
0: Right, because in Scripture, happiness and joy are interchangeable.
1: Yeah.
0: You know, the Beatitudes means happy.
1: Happy, yeah.
0: So it's not that there's two different kinds of happiness, one good, one bad. It's there are different levels of happiness.
1: Oh, wonderful way to think about it.
0: One,
1: yes.
0: Lower, right. Then higher and higher and ultimately.
1: So you don't say that's the wrong kind of happiness, but you could say you're getting too much of that kind of happiness. You need to move up a level,
0: right,
1: or you need to be prepared to move up a level.
0: Right, you're too stuck in the lower level of happiness.
1: Yeah, right.
0: So briefly, it's things, and the next level up is self and self-achievement and understanding your gifts and talents and strengths and being able to compare yourself with others and see you're good and you're capable and you can build things. But then beyond that is other people, where you sacrifice the things and the things that

0: your own internal ego for the greater good of another. So now we got things and self and others, but now the highest level of happiness is union with God. That intimate relationship with Him where you are willing to abandon all the other layers, all the other levels of happiness for Him, and gladly. And we're all on that uphill journey.
1: Yeah.
0: And here's how it works.
1: Sometimes I'm going the wrong way on that hill. You said we're on the uphill journey, because I don't know that I'm always on an uphill journey.
0: Okay. Okay, good. So let's say you had worked really hard to build your little empire, and you found Missy. You hadn't married her yet.
1: Okay.
0: And you found Missy, and now you're willing to give all that for Missy, for this wonderful relationship.
1: Right.
0: So that's the third level of happiness.
1: Yes.
0: Intimacy with Missy and this bond of holy communion, right? And she turns you down.
1: Yeah.
0: So now you go back down to level two and you start working real hard and
1: three let me down. I'll go back and I'll go down to two, on the lower level.
0: And then when that's not, you're not making enough money, anything, you go down and you're like playing video games and eating ice cream. That's the lowest level.
1: Wait, that's bad? Okay, sorry. My bad.
0: Depends. Yeah. Depends.
1: No, I say, right. That's right. It depends. Like in moderation. No, of course not bad.
0: So the saints would say that we can find some consolation when we go down to the lower levels to comfort ourselves, but it should be temporary and not for the intent of attaching ourselves there.
1: Right.
0: But always willing.
1: That's why Aquinas says if you're feeling sad, take a warm bath.
0: Right. Right.
1: Like, there's nothing wrong with that. Take a warm bath.
0: Right, right.
1: But don't spend the rest of your life in the bathtub.
0: Right, right, right.
1: Yeah.
0: Right, there's a purpose. So there's, the lower levels serve us, but they're not meant to be our God. So I did bring four little tips today.
1: For
0: younger women.
1: Okay, you got to wait till through the break. This is a tease now.
0: Okay.
1: So because I gotta do the break.
0: And instead of positive, they're negatives. It's don't do this, don't do that.
1: Oh, you got four don't do's?
0: They're
1: related to the four levels of happiness?
0: Yeah, I got four don't do's.
1: Oh, you better hang around for this. Rose Sweet coming back right after this. By the way, if you want to talk about a young woman's guide to happiness with Rose, if you've got a young woman you're concerned with, if you are concerned with the condition of young women in general, maybe what we can do as a church, or if you're a young woman who would like to talk to a...
0: old lady.
1: I was looking for the right word. 888-318-7884.
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0: Welcome back. Catholic Answers Live. Sometimes you want to get to the good news, you've got to be honest about the bad news. And the bad news is, as a society, we are producing a lot of unhappiness in young women. And that it's getting worse and worse. We're at the point now where 30, this is from a Gallup poll that Rose Sweet, our guest, shared with us earlier, 37% of young women would say, I'm thriving. And the opposite of thriving is nothing good. So what got us in this situation? What can get us out? Rose is the author of a lot of things, including A Catholic Woman's Guide to Happiness, A Catholic Woman's Guide to Happiness. And so we said, let's talk with Rose about this. And you said, well, there's the four levels of happiness. And related to those, you got four things that you would say to a young woman, don't do these.
1: Exactly.
0: So the four commandments from Rose's four commandments.
1: Exactly. Now, do I think anybody's even going to listen? No, because when I was young, I didn't listen very well. But we're going to say, you know what? We're going to say
0: well,
1: it
0: maybe
1: anyway.
0: They will, though. Maybe we'll learn from Rose. Okay. Yes, you should listen to her.
1: So number one, don't do what I ever did. No, I'm just, okay. Okay, so number one, don't ask a lower level happiness to be your God.
0: Oh, okay.
1: The Catechism of the Catholic Church, because this is a show about apologetics. 1723, paragraph 1723 says, true happiness is not found in any creature or created thing, but in God alone. Now, we clarified that. Happiness is found in ice cream and a new car, you know?
0: Yeah, and it's not bad happiness.
1: Right.
0: There's nothing evil or wrong about it.
1: Right, but when the Catechism says true happiness, it means the richest, most perfect, complete, fullest version of happiness, which is God himself, right? So God, you know, wants us to experience joy and happiness, but ultimately when we feel empty or grabbing or we're hanging on too tightly or we're scared of losing it, those are clues to keep looking somewhere because you were made for something else.
0: Yeah.
1: So number one, don't ask a lower level happiness to do God's job. He wants to be your everything.
0: Mm-hmm.
1: I heard that when, as a young woman, I heard those words, and part of me believed it, but another part was distracted and off pursuing all the other levels.
0: Yeah.
1: Until I, you know.
0: Don't you think a lot of people think that like their image of God is tainted because they think what he really wants is for me to have no fun? Like, because of the way we present God, I don't know. But like people are like, yeah, okay, I'll get around to that, Rose, but. Well, I think that might be why people don't listen.
1: You hit the nail on the head. If their image of God is distorted or disordered, and it comes from thinking that our dad is like mom or dad or the bad nun at school or whatever,
0: yeah.
1: That we're going to think, no, he doesn't want me to have any fun. But those are all the lies. And we, you know, I was just talking to somebody earlier. I pray that my kids fall flat on their face pursuing all these other ridiculous things and experience so much pain that they'll realize, I'm not chasing this anymore.
0: Yeah.
1: I got to look up. Yeah. I want to look up. So in a sense, you know, I want the people that I love to find out sooner than later that these things aren't meant to be the deepest satisfaction. So let's look at number two.
0: Rule number two, or don't number two.
1: Don't number two. Well, it's not, it's stop. Stop tap dancing for your worth.
0: Oh, yeah.
1: Okay, now remember, level number two is I feel good, I can ride my bike, I can get an A. So it's not the things around us, but it's my accomplishments, my gifts, my talents, what I'm able to do.
0: Needing to be constantly validated? Is that?
1: Yes, but also just taking pure pleasure and joy in.
0: Oh, okay, yeah.
1: Look at this dress I sewed, Mom.
0: Right.
1: Good job, honey.
0: Yeah.
1: And sometimes when you know that you sewed the dress, you don't need Mom's affirmation because you know interiorly, wow, I did it. You know, and that's a happiness. That's
0: that is a
1: joy.
0: Happiness. Right.
1: Right. So don't stop tap dancing. And that's what all of us, especially young women, we have got to be skinnier or more beautiful or have the right makeup or the Korean skincare or, you know, this or that. It's like even in Catholic circles, we have to homeschool perfectly and we have to be.
0: Oh, I know.
1: We have to be so fertile. We have to have our fertility. We have to have another baby, you know. And I'm not making comments on that all. But
0: no,
1: we,
0: but if it's a competition or something, or you got to do that. That's inhuman.
1: Right.
0: That's
1: level two is very comparative.
0: Yeah.
1: When we get beyond, look, Mom, look at the dress I made, that pure joy. And then you look around at everybody else and what they've been doing and go, uh-oh, I want to beat her.
0: Yeah.
1: Or I feel bad because my dress looks horrible now compared to Sally's. So there's a danger in that. So the Catechism of the Catholic Church, paragraph 1700, says dignity comes, your dignity and your worth come from being created in the image and likeness of God. You don't have to tap dance. You don't have to audition for God. He's already given you a part, and that's his beloved daughter. You've won the part. So get off the

0: stage.
1: The part.
0: Yeah. Yeah, get off the stage and stop trying to impress everyone else.
1: Right. I mean, do you think we fathers have a role to play in that in girls' lives?
0: Of course. Like,
1: you don't have to impress me.
0: Well, you know what though? Here's the thing. And this is very true, but there's a lot of dads who will say, okay, I have to take my girl on a date and I have to tell her she looks pretty. And that's good. But I would also say, do like my dad. Sit me down and tell me about life. Tell me about you, Dad. Tell me stories from your childhood.
1: Oh, yeah.
0: Tell me what you learned the hard way. Caution me. Form me. Shape me. Yeah. Love me. Don't just take me on a date and tell me I'm pretty. Because in a certain sense, that can even reinforce what the culture is saying. Am I pretty enough?
1: Yeah.
0: Does Daddy like me enough?
1: Yeah.
0: You know? Yeah. So you got to be real careful about that.
1: Three. What's your third don't?
0: Okay. Don't kill the desire. Decode it.
1: I do not know what that means.
0: Okay.
1: That's a mystery to me right now.
0: I want that guy over there. He's so cute. Oh my gosh. I just want to marry him. I hope he sees me, you know, blah, blah, blah. And your desire is strong and it's good. But what if he doesn't pick you? What are you going to do at the end of the night when you go home? Cry and feel horrible and try to lose 10 pounds again? Right? Are you going to go back down to the lower levels and wallow in Haagen-Dazs, you know?
1: You're pretty much describing my entire dating life.
0: I know.
1: Like, just have a great evening. Then go drown your sorrows in Haagen-Dazs. That was my... Well, and by great evening, I mean miserable.
0: Well, no, yeah. I know. Me too.
1: That's
0: me
1: my
0: too.
1: Whole dating life.
0: No, me too. So look behind the desire. What is it that you really, really want so badly? Somebody to see you and love you and want you and appreciate you and protect you? What are you looking for in that deep, deep desire? Because God has all that in spades.
1: Yeah. Okay.
0: So it's not wrong to have the desire, but don't be over-attached and frantic and driving yourself insane and carrying the heavy burdens to get it. And number four is, don't make gods out of people. My children are the center of my life. I hear that from mothers all the time, even young mothers. My children are the center of my life. They shouldn't be.
1: No.
0: Who should be the center of your life?
1: Well, for my wife, it's her husband, but for everybody else.
0: No, no.
1: I'm just kidding. I know it's God.
0: I'm glad you said that. No, it's not your husband. No, it is God.
1: Yeah, right.
0: Husbands can come and go. You know, kids can come and go, and they will. The kids will come and go. But what are we left with? You know, as a little girl, I remember the nuns told me, said, when you're dead and you're standing before God, you're going to have nothing. Nobody's going to be with you. It's just going to be you and him, and he's going to be looking right at you. You know, and when you're little and you're scared, you're going, uh-oh, you know. But now, when you're older, when you've learned how much he loves you and how he desires you, because he is a God of desire, and this is all about our desires, don't let your attachment to other people be the center of your life, so that when they move or they pull away, you get dragged around like a rag doll with it.
1: Right.
0: You know, be strong in who you are, centered in Christ, close to God, the Father, and the Holy Spirit, and bear those burdens with dignity and peace and even joy, because great good can come out of it. And I know that's a lot of words, but...
1: Well, I just want to say about that last one, I think... because we're talking about young women and the fact that so many young women are really tremendously unhappy in the world the way it is. I notice that, like, a young guy who's looking for a spouse, you know, that last thing that you said, a young woman who is not making a god out of people, but has her, I think a lot of young men, I don't think young women appreciate it, that they notice that in you. They see that's an attractive quality. That's not an unattractive quality, unless the guy's a creep or something, like a lot of young men, it's that young woman who has her priorities right, isn't putting up with any nonsense from you. Like, men really don't want women to put up with a lot of nonsense from them. I mean, they want women to like us, you know, like we don't, I think a lot of, there's this grumpy feminism now where we don't even like you. So we want women to like us,

0: self-soothing. Yeah, it is. It's a what level is of happiness?
1: Uno. That's uno, level one uno. Happiness.
0: Right. Yeah. It's just zoning out with that thing in front of you, and you know it is self-soothing because they're overwhelmed.
1: Well, in my day, we just had ice cream. We didn't have these video games.
0: And you didn't even have Haagen-Dazs back in your day.
1: We did not. We had thrifty ice cream. $0.05 a scoop. Thrifty ice cream. And you enjoyed it. All right, we'll take a quick break. Go take some questions on young women and happiness with our beloved guest, Rose Sweet of Catholic Answers Live.
2: 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That's 001-888-3187-884. 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
3: The reason we pray is first, we owe God worship, thanksgiving, and adoration. He created us and everything around us. And prayer of praise and adoration is His due for giving us everything, including the thought that we praise. And in that thanksgiving, we are made better for realizing what He does for us.
4: Hi, this is Bishop Michael Siss of the Diocese of San Angelo in Texas. I invite you to join with me in a prayer for an end to abortion. In the name of the Father, and of the Son, and of the Holy Spirit. God our Father, You are the source of all that exists. Our life depends on You. We ask You, through Your divine power and grace, to bring an end to the practice of abortion around the world. Through Your grace, convert human hearts everywhere to the precious value of every human life. And we ask You, Lord, to bring healing to those men and women who have been involved in any way in procuring an abortion. Give us, O Lord, every gift we need as a society to build a culture of life. We ask You this through Jesus Christ, our Lord. In the name of the Father, and of the Son, and of the Holy Spirit.

0: William Albrecht will be here second hour. We'll talk about the Eucharist. So if you've got a question about the Eucharist, whether you're Catholic or not, call second hour. This hour, we're talking about the lack of thriving among young women and what might be what the Catholic Church might have to say about that, what a smart, wise Catholic woman might have to say about that. So we got one here. It's Rose Sweet. She has a book. One of her books is called A Catholic Woman's Guide to Happiness. And when you see something like only 37% of young women will say that they are thriving, you go, well, we need to talk about this. If you want to get in on the conversation, we'd love to have you here. Whether you're young or old, woman or man, or something else, 888-318-7884. Actually, I shouldn't say that here in California.
1: I know, exactly. I was thinking the same thing.
0: Yeah. let's go to Florida, where they've still got some sense. Guadalupe in Winter Garden, Florida, welcome back. You got a question for Rose?
2: Yes, I do. Thank you so much for taking my call.
0: Yeah.
2: I'm a girl dad. I have four teenagers, and I was hoping that Rose could give me some advice or pointers on what I can do as their father to help them be happy with who they are, where they are, sort of what they're doing, or if I should even try.
1: Oh, I'm so glad you called. You're a good dad already, I can tell. Well, you know, the deepest need of every human person is to be seen and to be understood and to be valued and to be cherished and to be protected and supported. So that's what you're going to let your girls know, that you see them, you understand them to the best of your ability, and that you support them and that you love them. Okay, I'm going to give you four steps. They're what Jesus did with everybody. And they all start with L. I've given this before. You'll love this. The first one with your girls is listen. Just learn to be curious about them. Spend some time with each and every, each together, but then also separately. And listen, how are you doing? What do you like? What do you not like? What

0: scares you? What makes you mad? What makes you sad? What makes you happy? Listen, ask questions, and just take information in and get to know your girls. And that will pave the way for them to say, well, he cares. He's curious. He's listening. And then, you know, she'll open up more. That's when you lead. That's when you lead your girls. So listen first and then lead them. And one of the ways that Jesus led people to the truth is he cited scripture. We know that. He was a good example. But he also told stories. And one of the things that my dad did to teach me truths about life and who I was and who God was to tell me stories from his own experience in his own life. And I loved it because then I got to know Dad as well. And as your daughters get curious about you and get to know you, that will open their hearts to get to know more about God as a father. So listen, lead, love, this is a number three. Love them no matter what they say, even if they sound stupid or out of control or hormonal. Don't criticize them. Love them just the way they are. And the last is let go. Listen, lead, love, let go. Let go of any worries that you have about how they're going to turn out. God's not finished with them yet. You're there to lay foundation and to give support. And you don't know what life ahead is for your kids. So you've got to really lean into your trust in God to be the father, ultimately, of your girls and to guide them. He will listen, lead, love, and let go to them as well. So listen, lead, love, and then let go of your anxiety, your worries, your fears. Just rest, relax, and know that your girls are going to love you forever.
1: What do you think, Guadalupe?
2: I think that last one is probably the hardest one of all, right?
0: Uh-huh. Because you're taking on, some responsibility that maybe God did not intend for you to have. It's not your responsibility to get your girls to heaven. This is why I just paused.
1: Yeah.
0: It's your responsibility to help them learn to see and know and love God and to follow God and to watch you follow God, and that will help them get to heaven. But the ultimate responsibility is not yours. That's between them and God. And that can take a big burden off your shoulders. Doesn't mean you don't try. You just don't worry yourself to death. I can't let go. I can't let go of my anxiety and my fear. And, you know, we're in a bad world. Your girls are going out into a bad place. But it's also good. So lean more into your own trust. Work on your own interior life with God, too. Does that help?
2: That helps tremendously. Thank you.
0: Good. You're a good dad.
1: Guadalupe, thank you very much. Thank you for the call. I'll tell you what. Listen, lead, love, let go.
0: Let go.
1: If you need any help in the lead department as far as answers, let's give them the big book of Catholic Answers. And just have it around the house. Somebody goes, why does the church teach this? You can just look it up in the big book of Catholic Answers. And again, thank you very much for the call. Now to Omaha, Nebraska we go. Tom is in Omaha, Nebraska. Hi, Tom, you got a question for Rose?
3: Yeah, I have a question. It's kind of a two-part question. Do you think that one of the, or two of the major reasons that young women are so unhappy, one is because for the past 50 years they've been told that they're victims, and they believe it. And then the other thing is they're told they should be like men, but they're not men, and that they should have a male outlook and this and that, but that's ridiculous, and it's unattainable, and no wonder they're happy. What do you think about that?
0: I think you're right on. I think both of those points are well taken, and I think the victim mentality is obviously rooted in pride, and that's a dangerous thing for all of us to slip into. I deserve this. I need this. It's not fair. And you know, that victim mentality starts when you've heard little kids go, not fair. And that's where parents have to really step in and go, okay, but life isn't fair. Here in California, we always say, the fair's in Pomona, you know. So these are teaching moments, and not indulging moments. And this is what happened in parenting. It's another thing that we've done in the last 50 years is instead of when the kid goes, it's not fair that Susie has Barbie doll. Well, this happened to me. Our rich friends, when we were little kids, they had Barbie house, the Barbie dream house, the Barbie dolls, the Barbie car, and they had Ken. And my sisters and I barely got a Barbie. And we were like feeling entitled. And we were in the little victim mode. And my mom sat us down and said, "You thank God that you got a Barbie doll, because there are kids that don't have dolls at all. And you don't need all that other stuff." So she turned it into a teaching moment and, you know, ripped that little entitlement right out of us. But we haven't done that in parenting. We've indulged our little girls, you know, especially. "Oh, honey, you know, that's, you know, yes, we will, even though we can't afford it, we'll go get you the Barbie dream house. And we'll get you everything you want." And, you know,
1: our little princess.
0: Yeah, our little princess, the Disney princess thing.
1: Yeah.
0: So, yeah, you're right. It's a victim mentality, which is spins off from entitlement, which is pride. What do you think, Tom?
3: Yes, I think you're absolutely right. And I think it's one of the reasons that so many other groups besides women are so very unhappy. They've been told they're victims. Well, then what are you going to do? If you're a victim, you can't expect much from yourself. And then I have one other thing to say to Cy, and that's that you said men, women, or whatever. Can I put my cat on?
1: Oh, yeah. Oh, please, we would love to speak with the cat. If you can get the cat to talk, we will take the call.
0: Meow, so you get working
1: on that part, and I'll take the call, Tom. Okay?
3: Okay, great. Right. Well, thank you so much for your answer. I appreciate it.
1: Thank you very much. Thank you. It is an odd feature of prosperous societies that people feel more entitled. You would think, like, if the world were a logical place, the poor would feel entitled because they'd be right. Like, "I'm poor. I'm entitled to some of this stuff." But the truth is, it's more likely that a poor family will produce it's not an absolute rule, will produce a normal kid, and a rich family right. will produce an entitled kid.
0: Right.
1: It's an odd feature of our, and so now, I mean, people don't like to think about this. People like to think, "Oh, I'm barely middle class. I don't know." Look, being barely middle class is the equivalent of extremely wealthy 100 years ago. So we're all in this prosperity, and this prosperity makes us feel entitled to more and more and more.
0: Well, that's so true. And I think there's some scientific principle to that. Like, the more you, it's like inertia. The more you take, the more you consume, the more you have, the more you want. And, it's unbridled consumption. And that's exactly what we have here, not just in food, but in everything.
1: You know, there is something sweet about, there's this, like, boys go through, first of all, I don't want to offend you. I think that boys and girls are different. That's my experience.
0: Me too.
1: Boys go through their dinosaur and their shark phase. Sometimes a very creative boy will go through a pirate phase as well. Girls go through a princess phase where they're a princess.
0: Or a mermaid.
1: And a mermaid. There's nothing wrong with that. That's beautiful. That's a wonderful part of their growing up. But I think it's when the parents think of the child as a princess that you have, but not that when the child thinks of herself as a princess, you have a normal child. When the parents do, you have a recipe for disaster.
0: I think that you hit the nail on the head, and I'm glad you clarified that, because there's nothing wrong with wanting to be a princess. God made us to be beautiful.
1: Right.
0: Women are to bring beauty into the world.
1: Right.
0: And to be, we are a princess of the High King God, but it's been disordered, and you know, the levels of happiness are inverted.
1: Yeah. It used to be you got a cake on your birthday. Now your birthday is like a national holiday. Like, you turned 5. Leave the kid alone.
0: Well,
1: it's too much.
0: But then what are you going to do next year? That's what I always think. Next year.
1: How's this kid ever going to be satisfied in life if you do this when they're 5?
0: Well, like, you know, and what is the parents are feeding their own ego. That's what they're doing.
1: Oh, yeah.
0: They're feeding their own ego, and they're stuck in level 2. Look what a good parent I am. I provide all these goods. I provide all these services.
1: Yeah.
0: That makes me a good and valuable parent and person.
1: Right.
0: So they're stuck in, they're recycling that big time.
1: Tom, thanks for the call. We'll go back to another Nebraska call when we come back, if you would like to get in on the conversation. We're talking about a very sad reality, which is 37% of young women say that they are thriving. That means, if my math is correct, 63% fall into the category of, am I right, Darren? Am I in the ballpark there?
0: So in a
1: 100% of radio hosts are bad at math, so or arithmetic.
0: Okay, so, let's, well, yeah. A room with 10 girls in it. Only three are happy.
1: Ah, brutal.
0: I know.
1: Just
0: I know.
1: Brutal.
0: I know.
1: So if you want to get in on that conversation, give us a call, 888-318-7884.
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0: Welcome back. Catholic Answers Live. Rose Sweet, our guest. We're talking about Young Women's Guide to Happiness. That is, and I do think Christianity proposes a course of happiness, which is let go of the world and be attached to Jesus. I think there's a basic thing there.
1: But we have to live in the world.
0: Sure.
1: So why don't we hold the world loosely?
0: Yes.
1: And keep our eyes on Jesus and be attached to him.
0: But I sometimes think we have so undersold the fact that the revelation that Jesus gives us of the nature of God means that God every moment is willing our highest happiness. Like we never don't have the all-powerful God willing our happiness. We just haven't sold that. People don't believe that. So we're talking about regaining some of that happiness, especially among young women this hour with Rose Sweet, our guest. You can go to rosesweet.com to find out about what Rose is up to get her books, to book her. Are you still doing speaking engagements? You still?
1: If the price is high.
0: Yeah, that's what I thought. Yeah. You're at the age where it's like, for a large sum of money,
1: exactly.
0: I'll leave my house. Otherwise.
1: Exactly. Why should I? I know.
0: It's me and these parsnips. All right, Ed in North Platte, Nebraska. Thank you for waiting, Ed. Go ahead with your question.
2: You're welcome. This is a very interesting conversation. I really appreciate you delving into it.
0: Thank you.
2: I'd like to take the conversation a little different direction. I am absolutely convinced that contraception is at the root of most of our moral evils today, because when you introduce contraception into the marital act, you remove the you separate the procreative from the unitive, and you have recreative. And when you have recreative, you no longer are dealing with people, you're dealing with objects of pleasure. And so when one object fails, you throw it away and you get another one. And then you have a broken family. And I believe that this permeates our whole culture. We no longer have boys and girls, we have males and females. We no longer have homes for a family, we have workforce housing. The people that come across our southern border are not human, they're immigrants. We don't talk about people as people anymore. And I really believe it comes right back to contraception. When you introduce that into the marital act, you introduce a non-human strain that is very hard to break.
0: Let's get a comment. So the dehumanization that follows on contraception.
1: Yes, I think you're absolutely right. And when you boiled it all down to we have objectified and are using everybody, I think contraception, and you're right, is definitely a reduction of the human person to an object for pleasure. But I think that's a symptom of the deeper issue that you brought up, that our whole worldview, that's the real root, is that we see others as the means to our happiness or our pleasure. And we're stuck in those lower levels of, you know, one and two, you know, and sexual pleasure is certainly part of the lowest level. It's a beautiful thing in marriage, but it's at the lowest level of our levels of happiness. So it's a reductive, entitled worldview that I think is at the heart, and contraception is one of the many evils that have come out of that. Let's take contraception off the table. I was just thinking when you were talking, I have a person in my family who's become very, very wealthy. And now other people in the family are looking at him much differently and want to be his friend. And they are using him. They have reduced him to an object to potentially satisfy their level one needs, security, cars, homes, money, cash, whatever they're looking for. So it's a contraceptive mentality that's not sexual. A contraceptive mentality, which is, I'm going to cut you into parts and only take the part that I want and discard the rest. So you're right. We have our priorities wrong. We are no longer humans who love and care for one another. We are using each other much to our and their detriment.
0: What do you think?
2: Well, I totally agree with you. I'm an old man. And it wasn't this way when I was growing up, I can assure you. And things changed with the advent of contraception. And if you go back, and I'm sure you have read many times, Humanae Vitae, Pope Paul VI talked about a general lessening and lowering of the social mores of society. And we're right in the middle of it. And I think it impacts every aspect of our culture.
1: Well, I'm an old lady, Ed, and I was there when it happened, in all seriousness.
0: Yeah,
1: and
0: I know what you're
1: saying.
0: And
1: the attitude that led to contraception was already flourishing.
0: Well, there is the technological side,
1: right.
0: The pill.
1: Right.
0: But there's also the cultural side, which is the advent of movies, television, and that kind of entertainment that I do think, people don't like to talk about it, but it did in fact loosen our moral standards. It did shatter some of the cultural agreements that we had before.
1: The dam that was holding all that stuff
0: burst. It all
1: burst,
0: collapsed right. after that.
1: But we have been contracepting since the beginning of time.
0: Yeah.
1: We have been using each other but it's gotten horribly worse.
0: Ed, thank you very much. I very strongly agree with your point about dehumanization. I think that's what Pope Leo has been talking about too, frankly. Mm-hmm. I think Pope Leo XIV is very on to this idea that he wrote his big encyclical letter is the magnificence of the human person. That's what he's
1: right.
0: talking about. John, I'm going to keep going though to try to get everybody on. Rose Sweet is our guest. Jonathan in Reno, Nevada. Thank you very much for the call, Jonathan. Go ahead with your question.
3: Yeah, can you guys hear me okay?
0: Very well.
1: Yes.
3: Oh, perfect. I just wanted to say thank you for taking my call. And I'm sorry, it's like an emotional kind of day. And I was just calling because, you know, I could just feel fellowship and brotherhood and communion. I was like, oh my gosh, fellow Catholics. And, you know, there's just such woundedness in the body. And I just want to thank you for what you do and for your ministry. You know, my question, as you can probably already hear just from me, is, you know, as someone who lived their life as a out and proud gay man for 20 years, you know, had a radical conversion and gave my life to Christ and then slowly but surely converted to the Catholic faith. You know, I find this place in my life where, similar to young women, it's always been easier for me to identify with young women, you know, where it's like for me to live out chastity. It's been marked by such beauty, and it's been marked by such loneliness and such struggle, even from fellow Catholics who, you know, read the beautiful words of Pope Francis and then somehow quibble with them or want to fight and say Pope Francis is a heretic for saying what he said. And, you know, and it's like, I wouldn't be Catholic if not for Pope Francis, and everything he said is true and good and beautiful. And so I just know that my experience has been marked by, you know, these moments of just true ecstatic beauty and then these moments of deep woundedness and frailty. And I'm trying to find a way of peace along it. And I know I'm on the path. And more than, you know, question, I might just ask for your prayers. And I know that, you know, LGBTQIA issues have become passé and oversaturated. But also I know that there's still work to be done, and that people like me, our souls are worth saving. I just want to commend you all for the work that you do, and I want to ask for your prayers. And if there's anything you'd like to say to me or people like me in the struggle of trying to live out what the church teaches and seeing that as being equally bleak and beautiful at the same time.
0: Well, Jonathan, thank you very much for the call. I would ask you to pray for us that we deal with these things appropriately and in a way that is helpful. I don't know about issues becoming oversaturated, but people never are. And to deal with one another honestly as people is what Christ has called us to. And so I feel very grateful for your call. Rose, I'll turn it over to you.
1: Well, Jonathan, thank you for your, you know, your fragility and your passion for the faith. It's really beautiful. But I would say you and I are the same. We both have things that we want really, really badly, and we can't have. So what do? It doesn't matter if I'm a straight, white, old woman, and you are same-sex attracted, whatever age you are, man. whatever color you are.
3: Aging man.
0: We should guess. Let's guess at it. No,
1: so,
0: I'm just kidding. We're not going to guess at your age.
1: So I say, as we've been talking, I say, let's get rid of all the labels for now. And just say, you're a beloved son of God, and I'm a beloved daughter. And we both see things that we want and we're attracted to and we can't have. So we already know what to do. The church teaches us what to do with that. Is first to unite our suffering and our loneliness with Jesus in the Garden of Gethsemane and hanging on the cross. He knows, he feels, he understands, and he has the power to bring great good out of our suffering. And loneliness, you know, I'm a recent widow a couple years ago, and I'm not that ancient, you know, and I have
0: not dead yet.
1: I shut up, Si. Well. You're going to be dead in a minute. No,
0: sorry.
1: Jonathan, sorry. He made me say that. But you know, seriously, the loneliness is real.
0: Mm.
1: So let's not just whisk it away. It's real. It's horrible. But then, you know, as St. Thomas Aquinas says, you know, weep for a while, treat yourself, and then get up and dust yourself off and go out and be a gift to other people. You know, sometimes I just go in and get in the car to go to CVS and go talk to the people at the store. Just to, hi, how you doing? Just to get out of my own self-imploding misery.
0: Yeah.
1: And so we're the same in that. We have desires for things that we can't have, and that's okay. We just move past it and don't let it define us. Do not let it define us.
0: What do you think, Jonathan? I'll come back to you.
3: So many beautiful things, and just thank you for talking to me. Just a reminder to anyone listening, I mean, what the church teaches on confession is true, you know, and I think there's so many hungry hearts, that so many people that need those words of absolution, and it's such a beautiful thing. And I know Saint Therese says, if we knew what would happen, you know, we would walk on broken glass on our knees to the confessional, you know.
0: Yeah.
3: And I just think that's so true, and as a convert, I'm always shook that there's not a line 2 miles long, you know, into the confessional. And you know, there's such a grace that is offered. And I just want us all to remember, when we're talking about these things, you know, that the gospel is that all people who've received an abortion, all people who are same-sex attracted, all people who've dealt with these very common sins, you know, the gospel is that you're forgiven.
0: Praise God.
3: You can be forgiven.
0: Yeah, and praise God.
3: And that the woundedness of that can be healed.
0: Right, Jonathan.
3: And I think sometimes when we are quick to put labels on people, and we are quick to call out these societal ills, we forget that these are people in a broken world, in a broken society, doing their best to search for God.
0: Jonathan, we're going to...
3: You guys know that from preaching to the choir.
0: But what you said is very valuable and very helpful. And I just got nervous that we're going to run out of time. I want to send you a book. It's by a friend of ours, a priest friend of ours. It's called Secrets from Heaven. It's on the parables and sayings of Jesus. I find it very comforting and helpful. I hope you will as well. Hang on, just give us an address. We'll send it to you. Rose Sweet, we got to say goodbye. I'm sorry.
1: Oh, see you next time.
0: Soon, I hope. I hope next time will be soon. Right back with William Albrecht.
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5: Missouri Attorney General Catherine Hanaway is taking a stand for mothers and unborn children. Her office is promoting a statewide television and radio campaign warning Missourians about the consequences of Missouri's current abortion laws while supporting Amendment 3, which would restore legal protections for unborn babies. Under the 2024 constitutional amendment, dozens of pro-life laws have been struck down, including regulations designed to protect women's health and safety at abortion facilities. Amendment 3 would repeal the constitutional right to abortion, with some exceptions. While we shouldn't stop fighting until all babies are protected, Missouri Amendment 3 is a leap in the right direction for life in Missouri. I thank the Attorney General for her stand for life.
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8: I'm Jeremy Belsky, and today's topic is sharing our gifts in a work environment. Work. Just the mere mention of the word causes some to shudder and others to shout for joy. Okay, let's not get too carried away here. Love it or hate it, work does allow you to share your God-given gifts outside the family home. In this segment of Spirit of Stewardship, I'd like to provide some points to ponder that will enable you to share your particular gifts with your coworkers. Do you have a contagious positive attitude worth catching? If you are naturally positive and optimistic, this is a valuable gift worth sharing with others in your office. Perhaps you possess the gifts of patience and sensitivity. Nothing's more helpful in an intense meeting than a person calm and unruffled despite all circumstances. Maybe your gifts to share in a work environment are more pragmatic. You set Christian examples in the areas of character, conversation, integrity, and fostering transparency in an often untrustworthy business world. Does your employer allow for prayer before meetings or meals? Is that something you could initiate? When it comes to lessen the load for one of your coworkers, how do you respond? What would Jesus do? You would think that with 12 apostles, Jesus was a master delegator. But we know the opposite is true. He taught us how to serve others first. Do the same for your coworkers and share the spirited message of Christian stewardship through your God-given gifts. I'm Jeremy Belsky, your host for Spirit of Stewardship.
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11: Welcome to Catholic Blitz, and in the hot seat today is Father Ken Briganti. Are you ready?
12: I am.
11: Your question is, what is the Immaculate Conception in 1 minute?
13: You know, that always caused confusion for Catholics because it happens December 8th that we celebrate this feast. And so everybody just assumes it's talking about our Blessed Lord, which is March 25th was his conception, right? So December 8th is Mary's conception in the womb of her mother, Saint Anne. Mary was preserved from original sin from the moment of her conception. Why? Because she was to be the mother of God. She was to give a pure human nature to the Savior who was going to redeem us on the cross. So therefore, he could never be under companion of sin. So what happens is there's no time in God. So God just prefigured the redemption and applied it to Mary's soul. And that's how we celebrate her Immaculate Conception.
11: You really blitzed it today.
13: Thank you.
11: Come back again for more Catholic Blitz.

0: the next. It's nothing. It's just an easy transition. Sometimes it's like it's kind of a hard transition, and it's a little bit of a hard transition this time, but it will be made easier by having a wonderful guest with us. We're going to talk about the Eucharist this hour. If you've got questions about the Eucharist, you can ask anything you would like of our guest, William Albrecht. William is the author of a bunch of books, including The Secret History of Transubstantiation. I remember when that book came out, we had a wonderful interview with William about it. And if you've got questions about the Eucharist, this is a great guy to ask. Look, if you're not Catholic and you want to ask something, fine. If you're Catholic, fine. 888-318-7884. William Albrecht, it's always great when you're here. Thank you for being here with us this hour.
1: Brother, always great to be with you. Very, very happy to be here. And hey, let me tell you one thing. Another topic of mine that I love to talk about is the Holy Eucharist. So, man, I'm thrilled to be here with you all.
0: I know. It's like they're neck and neck, Mary and Jesus. Like, you love to talk about Mary, and you love to talk about the Eucharist. But I remember the book, The Secret History of Transubstantiation, because we often get the kind of, I guess it's an accusation, really, but also the historically inaccurate idea that, look, this whole Catholic idea of transubstantiation, it's a medieval thing. It involves medieval superstition and medieval kind of philosophical overreach and all that. And the church didn't believe this in its early years. And I noticed, what I noted in the interview we did about the book was, you had all this evidence to say, no, that's not true. Transubstantiation, the church in one way or another has been talking about it, sometimes even using words that get us right to that concept very early. So I'm going to ask you the question the way I wrote it out, but I feel like I already gave the answer. You're going to have to give the answer in a grown-up way, though. Are the Eucharistic beliefs we have about transubstantiation, the use of that word, the use of these modern or these later words that the church came up with, is it just medieval superstition? Is it just medieval philosophical invention? Or is this the ancient belief of the church about the Eucharist?
1: Definitely not only medieval. We find it well before the medieval era. But how about we do this? How about we, for those that may wonder, they may be wondering, hold on, guys, what do you mean by transubstantiation? Let me define it for the audience. What do we mean when we talk about transubstantiation? Well, as a Catholic, we mean that is a term we use for the change of the bread and the wine into the actual body and blood of our Lord at the consecration of Holy Mass. And the Catechism tells you in 1376 that by the consecration, the whole substance of the bread is changed into Christ's body and the whole substance of the wine into his blood. So to break it down very clearly, before the consecration, we have ordinary bread and wine, Si. After the consecration, what we have in the underlying substance, meaning what it truly is, has now changed into Christ's body and blood. The appearances remain, what our eyes are able to perceive, remain ordinarily, meaning it will still look, taste, smell, and feel like bread and wine. So to be clear, that is what we believe, but we do not believe our Lord is only symbolically present. No, he is truly, really, and substantially present. And we use the term transubstantiation for that. And fair enough, Si, you opened it up brilliantly asking, okay, hold on, but is that really ancient? Or is that a medieval invention? We hear very often that, well, that only came up around the time of Aquinas, and, you know, that's a later technical term. But really, number one, the one thing we want to lay out first is the notion of the Eucharist being the body and blood and soul and divinity of our Lord is biblical. It is biblical. But early on, we have evidence that the early followers of our Lord believed this as well. For instance, around the year 107 or 110, the great bishop of Antioch, St. Ignatius, wrote that those who do not confess the Eucharist, they can't be part of the body, those that do not confess the Eucharist to be the flesh of our Savior, Jesus Christ. Now, here's the amazing thing, Si. He is dialoguing and condemning the errors of the Gnostics. Well, what do the Gnostics deny? They deny the fleshly. They believe our Lord was a mere phantom. So if he's telling you, you don't confess it is the flesh of our Savior, and telling you it is the flesh, well, correct me if I'm wrong, but we have a very early witness affirming the real substantial presence and an individual taught and trained by an apostle. Isn't that pretty incredible?
0: That is incredible. So, yeah. So from the beginning, is that, that's the way. I mean, if this person was taught by an apostle, that's you can't get it earlier in the church.
1: You can't get earlier. But then we go maybe about 40 years later, and we have the incredible convert from paganism, the great Saint Justin the Martyr, who is telling you, he tells you flat out that the Eucharist is the body and blood of our Lord. He uses very powerful language, indicating that he does not believe it to be a mere symbol. But by the time we get to the 300s, everybody's already taken it for granted that everyone believes within the church that the Eucharist becomes the body and blood after the prayers are said. Saint Justin the Martyr says that, Saint Irenaeus. But then we finally arrive at technical language being used. Now, why do we have to wait until the 300s? Well, finally, you have to wait till Saint Cyril of Jerusalem, because he's teaching his catechetical lectures. He's teaching his students what is occurring there at Holy Mass. And he's comparing the Eucharistic miracle directly with our Lord changing water into wine at Cana. But look at the language he uses. Our Lord, comparing the Eucharist, changed metabolicin, water, into wine. He then says, if our Lord could change water into wine, how can you doubt that he can change wine into his blood? And he will then use the equivalent, the exact same word there to indicate a change in substance. Okay, there's one father. Would that be it? Of course not. In the 300s as well, we have the great Saint Ambrose of Milan. Another father using language indicating that there is a substantial change, meaning well before the Middle Ages. And look at what he says. He tells you right here, he's comparing Moses' staff that became a serpent. He will compare that to the way the Eucharist changes into the body and blood of our Lord. He says, by the blessing, nature itself is changed. Natura matatur. And then he will use the Latin word transmutation. So look at all these words we have early on. In the 300s and the 400s, you have a number of words. You have the Greek word metabole. You have the Greek word metapoiesis. You have the Greek word metousias. And all of them mean literally a change in substance. And I got to say, brother, we're well before the Middle Ages, aren't we?
0: Yes. Well before the Middle Ages. Yeah. So a change in substance is virtually another way of saying transubstantiation. Like that's, isn't that
1: the without a doubt. And let me shock you now. In the 500s, we have an author by the name of Saint Leontius of Jerusalem. In the 500s, when talking about Christology, he will finally, well before Aquinas or anyone else, use the word for transubstantiation. In fact, Leontius says, in reference to Christology, then the Eucharist, to make and to transmute all nature, to cause them to exist, and to transubstantiate. There it is. In the 6th century, in the 500s, hundreds of years before we get to St. Thomas Aquinas, we already have the language being used. Technical Greek terms, technical Latin terms, well before we ever get to St. Thomas Aquinas. In fact, you even find it when we get to the 1100s. Blessed Lanfranc will use a word. He'll say about the Holy Eucharist that what is happening is something is substantially changed into another. And he will use the term substantialiter transmutatur. He tells you that consecrated earthly substances are miraculously converted into the essence of the Lord's body. There you have it. Transubstantiation and the belief underlying it are not only biblical and ancient, and the early fathers from the earliest of times are utilizing particular terms to describe it.
0: 888-318-7884 is the number. There you have it. From the man who wrote the book, The Secret History of Transubstantiation, a record of just how early this idea was in the church. I mean, what it says to me is, because what you will get is a disagreement about what the biblical texts mean, like the John 6 and the very, the stuff in where St. Paul gives us the formula for the Eucharistic prayer he gives, and then where it's in the other Gospels the Holy Thursday discourses in each of the Gospels. We can argue about what those mean, but essentially what the data you just gave us does is say, well, this is what the church thought that it meant. It does. So it's it does. It, the scripture, we could say, the scripture clearly teaches this, but people say, no, they have a different interpretation. But what we can point to then is, well, the earliest church, the people who themselves were taught by the apostles or came within the decades and centuries that followed, understood this to be about the body and blood of the Lord, not in a symbolic way, but in reality.
1: Phenomenal way you laid that out there. Without a doubt, not only in a symbolic way now does the Eucharist have pointed things in a symbolic manner, no doubt, but the Eucharist itself really is the real substantial presence of our Lord, body, blood, soul, and divinity. And look at the kind of language we have. I mean, from the very beginning, Ignatius is telling you, look, what we confess there is that it's the flesh of our Lord. And then St. Justin will tell you, hey, after the prayer, that isn't ordinary bread anymore. Yeah. Irenaeus will repeat that as well. Right. So if it isn't ordinary bread anymore, well, then right away you're going to have to eliminate the idea of consubstantiation, which Luther would put forth later on. Because if you're going to argue that some bread substance remains with the Eucharist, well, then there would be ordinary bread there, commingled with the body and the blood. But the early fathers tell you, no, we don't have anything ordinary about it. It is the body and blood of our Lord. Ambrose will tell you nature is changed. Cyril will tell you Christ changes wine into his blood. Yeah. And then we've got that language, metousias, metaboline, transmutation. There can be no doubt the belief of this was well before the medieval era.
0: William Albrecht is our guest. Patristic Pillars or the Early Church Fathers, either one. Those patristicpillars.com or theearlychurchfathers.com, that's where you can find his work. But look, if you agree, if you disagree, or maybe you don't know anything about the Eucharist and you'd just like to ask a question, whatever level you're at, whatever angle you're coming from, we welcome your questions on the Eucharist this hour, 888-318-7884.
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0: Welcome back. Catholic Answers Live. I can't even believe it's the last day of August. I will just say this. It's still summer until we get to, the 20th or 21st of September. So I am not giving up on summer, but it's getting painfully close to the end of summer. And as you know, William, I love summer. I love summer. But as you know, once it's not summer anymore here in California, it's still summer. So I don't know why I worry about it, because in January, it's still going to be summer. But still, I hate it when the summer goes away. So
1: I'm with you there. Yep. Over here in Texas as well, I know exactly what you mean. We got hot weather here, man.
0: I know you guys do have the hot weather right now. 888-318-7884. You want to talk about the Eucharist? You are very welcome to call. We would love to talk with you, whether you're Catholic or not, whether you know a lot about the Eucharist or you don't know anything about the Eucharist. 888-318-7884. Going to Alabama. We'll start with David in Alabama. We don't talk about hot weather with people from Alabama. It's just like a different beast there. That's a different animal. Yeah. Alabama, I don't know what they do there, but hey, David, welcome.
2: Hi there.
0: Hi.
2: I've been listening to your show for a while, but recently, about the Eucharist and how we tend to eat it. Sometimes we take it by hand, and sometimes we take it by tongue.
0: Got it.
2: But you know, I've read that some Catholics are against taking the Eucharist by hand. In fact, I've actually read somewhere on Catholic 365 that Padre Pio, I think, was kind of also against taking the Eucharist by hand. In fact, he actually, according to his diary, or at least one of his friends, an exorcist by the name of Gabriel
0: Amorth?
2: Mammoth. Well, they described that when during an exorcism that a demon said that they were going to mislead more people away through the Eucharist by hand or something. But what do you think of this?
0: Okay, William, what do you make of all of that?
1: Okay, now, number one, what could be in reference there of a demon misleading people could be in reference to people committing Eucharistic abuses by stealing hosts. That has occurred a lot in the past. That very well could be what Father Amorth was referring to. I do not know. I have not read that particular part of that book where he is talking about that. But what I am able to tell you is that it is not inherently improper to receive Holy Communion in the hand. Now, the Catholic Church permits both, either on the tongue and in the hand. We're authorized. Now, we realize a lot of people prefer to take on the tongue. A lot do, and a lot believe that to be the traditional manner. And they say, well, we believe that that is giving greater, stronger reverence and belief to the real presence of our Lord, real substantial presence. With that in mind, communion in the hand can also be done with profound reverence, meaning I know people that prefer to take on the hand because for whatever health reasons, they are scared, they're nervous, maybe they deal with a kind of a tick to where if they take on the tongue, there is a fear that they may drop the Eucharist. So with that in mind, in order to ensure that no sacred particles are lost or profaned, that they prefer to take on the hand with profound reverence. With that in mind, you are free to prefer. You can prefer in on the hand or on the tongue. You can advocate for either one. What you cannot do is you cannot claim that one is allowed and the other is condemned. That would not be true. That would not be true because the Church has approved the both, meaning you can partake of communion in the hand, and that is not sinful or invalid, or you can partake of it on the tongue. And hey, let me tell you the wonderful thing. Either which way you partake of it, the key thing is this. You have to give reverence to our Lord truly present in the Eucharist. Now, whether or not Padre Pio was against communion in the hand, I can tell you right now, I am not aware of any written work that comes from his pen that indicates that he rejected that. What I do know that Padre Pio did reject, which all of us have got to reject, are abuses. Now, to be clear, an abuse can happen either which way. So with that in mind, remember, you can prefer to take on the tongue, or you can prefer to do in a reverent manner, receiving the hand.
0: What do you think, David?
2: That's pretty insightful.
0: Yeah.
2: I mean, but again, well, I might ask some questions again in the future sometimes.
0: You're always welcome
2: here. Thank you for the statement.
0: Okay, David, you are always welcome here. Just one thing that I would add to what William said is Padre Pio died in 1968. So yeah. He died before there was an indult for communion in the hand. So
1: that's true.
0: I'm like William. I never heard that he said anything against communion. But if he did,
1: I'm not aware of it at all.
0: It would have been against the law of the church at the time. So the law changed a year after he died. So right. David, you thank you very much for getting us started. A great question. You are always welcome here. Call anytime. Off we go. Only one line open, 888-318-7884. Going to Buffalo, New York. Nathan is in Buffalo, New York.
3: Hey there. I had a question for you specifically about transubstantiation. I'm in OCIA right now with my daughter. And from a faith perspective and my own belief, I do believe that it is truly the body and the blood of Christ when we partake of it in the Mass. But what I'm having a hard time with it is the logical side of my brain, and also from an apologetics point of view, how I can talk with other people about this, because, you know, I hear you talking about the history of this and how it was, you know, way, way back, you know, and there's a lot of people saying that they wrote about it, they believed it. As we know, you know, just because someone wrote about something doesn't make it true. So what I'm wondering is, where in the Bible, and if there is a place, you know, when I read the Bible, you know, he says, this is my body and my blood, but he also does say, do this in remembrance of me. So I do believe in transubstantiation, but I'm trying to wrap my head around the whole thing of where is Christ telling us this?
1: Yeah, wonderful, wonderful questions, brother. Now, number one, to be very clear, it matters a lot who is the one saying certain things. Now, the individuals that I quoted are not just regular people that were writing in the early church. These are men that were taught and trained by the apostles. I quoted St. Ignatius. He was a disciple of St. John. That is a titan of a figure, meaning that the early church, those men that walked and talked with the apostles, they would have known much better than any modern day writer. Now, to return to the Bible, though, all you have to do is open up the Gospel of St. Matthew, chapter 26, where our Lord says, "Take, eat, this is my body." Now, he doesn't tell you this represents my body. He says this is my body. And then look at John 6, 51 and 55. The bread which I will give for the life of the world is my flesh. Then verse 55, my flesh is real food. My blood is real drink. Notice the language being used by our Lord is very literal, very literal. And the language being used by St. Paul is not symbolic, because in 1 Corinthians 10, he tells you that partaking of the Eucharist is a real koinonia in the body of Christ. But I want you to do a Greek search in the word there. A real communion, meaning you are really communing in the body of our Lord. There's nothing symbolic about that as well. And remember another thing. You cannot be guilty of profaning a mere symbol. But in chapter 11 of 1 Corinthians, Paul tells you if you partake unworthily, you're guilty of the body and blood of the Lord. Because that really is the body and the blood. And by the way, do this in remembrance of me doesn't mean it's only symbolic. That is very sacrificial language. The doing this in remembrance of me isn't like a modern day kind of remembering an event in the past only, that is very sacrificial language, because a memorial is exactly what is being done there. The Eucharist is a memorial, but why? Because our Lord really does give us his body and blood as a sacramental memorial of his sacrifice on Calvary. But I want you to look at, I know you primarily, you want to look at the Bible. Primarily, you want to look at the Bible. In 1 Corinthians 10, the bread which we break, is it not a communion, a koinonia in the body of Christ? Paul doesn't describe communion as merely thinking about our Lord. No, that Greek word koinonia means a real communion. What is his argument? We are receiving the Eucharist

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1: When I begin my prayer time, I always enter into it with the expectation that God wants to teach me something. And it has to start with my willingness to share my heart with God, not just say words at Him. So whether I'm using more formal prayers or a more conversational style of prayer, I have to bring my heart and my life and my real self to God. And by having that dialogue, we're able to enter into a deeper relationship, and He's able to show me how to use all the events of my life to draw closer to Him.
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0: Welcome back. Catholic Answers Live. William Albrecht, our guest, patristicpillars.com, earlychurchfathers.com. These are his website. I was going to say these are his websites, but those are his website. They're just two different ways of saying the same thing. So you can say patristicpillars.com and you get there. Earlychurchfathers.com, you get there. But you should get there. Secret History of... No, I'm going to do that again. Secret History of Transubstantiation is one of his books, and we're talking about the Eucharist today. 888-318-7884 is the number. Let's have some hope. Let's go to Hope in Lincoln, Nebraska. Big Nebraska day today. Hi, Hope.
1: Hi. My question has to do with why is communion in other churches apart from Catholicism and Orthodoxy not valid? Like, what makes the Eucharist the body, blood, soul, and divinity of Christ?
2: Yeah, that is a real good one, Hope. I'm glad that you asked that. Now, in order to have a valid Eucharist, you need a validly ordained priest or validly ordained bishop. And of course, bishops are priests. And they need to have apostolic succession, as well as the proper Eucharistic matter, form, and intention. But you can have... you can have the matter there, you can have the form, and you can have the intention, but if you don't have a validly ordained priest, well, then you're in a bit of a pickle there. And within Catholicism, and within Eastern Orthodoxy, and within Oriental Orthodoxy, we have what is known as apostolic succession and a valid sacramental priesthood, so our Eucharist is valid. When you look at Protestant communities, they broke with apostolic succession, and they do not possess a valid ministerial priesthood. Now, when I say they broke with that, well, we can identify certain breaks, and then some never even had it to begin with, and some just created their own religion, you know, out of thin air. So even when they celebrate communion, as they call it, and by the way, I am aware of a local Pentecostal church. Sai is probably going to look at me and scratch his head. I am aware of a local one in my area and two other ones around Texas that are Pentecostal, and they officially teach transubstantiation. I am not even kidding. That language is in their that language is in their faith manual. So that's why it's important to talk about this. Even though they use that language, and I don't mean a variant of it, they use that exact term,

0: even though they use that term, they cannot validly consecrate the Eucharist. They cannot. This is why it's important to know the Catholic Church recognizes Orthodox Eucharist as really the body and blood, even though we don't have full communion, because they have a valid priesthood. These other churches do not have a valid priesthood. And if there is no valid priesthood, there is no valid Eucharist present.
1: Hope. Okay,
2: is there a reason that, like, that we need a valid priesthood in order to consecrate
0: Yeah.
1: Great question, Hope.
0: Wonderful follow-up. Yes, the issue is our Lord entrusted the apostles at the Last Supper. He entrusted the Eucharist to them when he said, "Do this in remembrance of me." And the apostles then ordained successors through the laying on of hands. That is why. And within Catholicism and Orthodoxy, we have retained bishops and priests in that historical unbroken line. So even though we are separated today, we each have valid holy orders and a valid Eucharist. Within the Protestant communities, they do not have valid holy orders. Their ministers, they may really be good people. A lot of them are. I know a lot of them. And they may really want to celebrate communion. But being a good person and being sincere alone, well, that cannot confer a sacramental priesthood. And ultimately, that sacramental priesthood that comes through that unbroken line from the apostles and their ordained successors, that is needed to consecrate a Eucharist. So with that in mind, we need to be very careful. We're not saying, well, you know, we're holier than everyone else. No, it's a matter of having valid holy orders. And where valid holy orders remain, a valid Eucharistic consecration can most definitely occur and does occur.
2: Okay.
1: Hope.
2: Awesome. Thank you.
1: All right.
2: Thank you.
1: Hope, you're so great with the questions and everything. And if you'd like, we've got a book called The Eucharist is Really Jesus. I'd be happy to send it to you. That's from our friend Joe Heschmeyer. Thank you very much for the call. Going to Peoria, Arizona now. Bassett in Peoria, Arizona. I hope I got that all right. Bassett, welcome.
3: Yeah, you got all that correct.
1: I love it. I love it.
3: So, it's not really related to the Eucharist, but I was hoping you could answer it anyway. So, a couple months ago, I started researching Catholicism, and I found that it was true.
0: Amen.
3: But because I still live with my parents, and they're evangelical, converting would probably be pretty difficult. So I was wondering, like, what I could do.
1: And how old are you? Do you mind just telling me how old you are? This will help us give you an answer.
3: Oh, yeah. I am 15 years old.
1: You're 15 years old. You researched it. You came to the conclusion that the Catholic Church is true. But your parents are evangelical Protestant Christians, and this will cause discord in the family if you bring this up. William, what would you say? What would you say, William?
0: Yeah, let me break it down for you, my friend. Now, what I would do, and now at the end I'm going to get to the age thing, so don't worry, we're going to get to that. The normal process would be this. You would contact your local Catholic parish, and you would tell the parish priest you want to become Catholic. Now, if you're not baptized, you'll normally enter OCIA. Certain areas it's still called RCIA. But you'll normally enter OCIA, which is the Order of Christian Initiation of Adults. Man, I'm glad I didn't butcher that. You'll receive instruction there, and eventually you will receive baptism if you haven't been baptized yet. You'll receive baptism, confirmation, and the Holy Eucharist. If you're already validly baptized with water and the Trinitarian formula, you won't be rebaptized. But after formation, you will make a profession of faith. Usually you'll go to confession, and then you'll receive confirmation and the Holy Eucharist. Now, living with your parents, it doesn't prevent conversion, but you can run into a bit of a snag if you're under 18. Now, what the parish priest will ask for, he will ask for parental

0: involvement. And there is no doubt about that. Due to your age, he will tell you we need parental involvement. And that may affect the process. You know, it depends on you know, your parents and, you know, whether or not they are on board. And it depends on the parish and the diocese. But the number one step is to simply call a Catholic parish and talk with a priest about entering the church. And they'll give you practical advice.
1: What do you think, Bassett?
2: Okay. That was pretty helpful. Thank you.
1: Okay. Okay. I can send you books if you want, but I don't know if you want me to send books to you. One thing we definitely are never going to do, Bassett, is get between you and your parents. So, and I know that you wouldn't, that's not at all what you're seeking, but how else can we be helpful to you?
2: I think you've done all that you can.
0: Okay.
1: All right. Well, we will go in peace then. You call anytime, though. All right? Anytime you got a question, we'd be happy to help you.
2: Yes, sir. Thank you.
1: All right, Bassett, thank you. We'll take a quick break. Right back with more on the Eucharist with William Albrecht on Catholic Answers Live.
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0: 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Catholic Answers Live. Now, I think I'll probably go a little bit quick to try to get everybody on. Lots of great questions on the Eucharist coming from all different directions today. Our guest is William Albrecht. You can find him at earlychurchfathers.com. Carl in New Jersey, thank you for waiting. Go ahead with your question.
1: Well, thank you for taking my call. I was listening earlier, and you were mentioning about in transubstantiation. Is there any... I think I heard you say, I was driving at the time, so I wasn't paying full attention, bread left in the Eucharist after the consecration. Is there bread in there, or is it just the body of Christ?
2: Yeah, great question. Now, this really does get to the heart of the issue, because there are some people out there that they cannot partake of a regular host because of health reasons. Now, it could be a variety of reasons. It could be because it contains gluten. Now, we need to lay out what does the church teach and what is the doctrine. The doctrine is transubstantiation will change the substance of the bread, into Christ's body, but the accidents and the properties of the bread remain. And that means the chemical composition and gluten. So whether or not somebody is, perhaps, I don't know if it's the case with you, but if you, maybe you cannot partake of, a regular wheat host because it has gluten, it can medically affect somebody with particular conditions. That's why the church does permit low gluten hosts.
1: Yes, I know that. Yes. Okay.
0: So
1: you answered my question.
0: Okay, I was concerned that your question was about if the that the person with celiac disease could receive the host because there's no bread left. But you're clear on what William.

0: say.
1: If the person receives a regular host, he would get sick.
0: Probably.
2: He can definitely. Now, he'll definitely react to that. You need to be very careful, especially somebody with that particular condition.
1: One might say, then, how could it be Christ's body alone?
0: Yes.
1: I got you. It's the accidents, you know.
2: Yeah, do you want me to elaborate on that for you, my friend?
1: Yeah, sure, if you can.
2: Okay. Yeah, let me break it down. Hopefully it'll help you out. What transubstantiation does, it changes the substance, not the physical properties. Meaning, when you are there at Mass, ordinarily you are going to see a host of bread, unless the Eucharistic miracle occurs, which is why I say ordinarily. The physical properties are not going to change. Those are the accidents. So before consecration, let me give the example of a low-gluten host, okay? A low-gluten host will contain a small amount of gluten, right? After consecration, the substance will be entirely changed into our Lord's body, but the accidents remain. The taste, the appearance, that chemical composition, and if somebody has that particular condition, the gluten will, by all intents and purposes, physically affect them. So remember, our Lord is fully and truly present, but the physical, the remaining physical properties of that bread can still affect the body. So we got to remember, low gluten can still affect people that have this particular kind of condition.
1: Well, if it's very low gluten, it's really 0.0. I forgot what it was. It's so low that it's insignificantly. I don't think.
2: There are some that are pretty low.
0: But
2: and the church does permit the low.
0: Mm-hmm. Go ahead, brother. But a person with a very severe illness can receive just the cup.
1: If they're hypersensitive, that's true. Yeah.
0: Right.
1: And if they're hypersensitive,
2: and remember,
1: I guess
0: that's the whole of Christ. Christ is not divided. Christ is risen. Yeah. Christ is his.
1: Gotcha.
2: Amen.
1: You may also want to have mentioned St. Januarius. What year
0: the miracle?
1: The miracles, because for non-believers, I don't understand how people can be non-believers with so many Eucharistic miracles that they could read about.
0: Well, yeah, you and Carlo Acutis, you both have the same. But we do shows from time to time on Eucharistic miracles, so we will. Carl will do it again. I'm going to keep going because I want to try to get as many on as I can with our guest William Albrecht. Rose is in Kentucky. Hi, Rose. You got a question?
3: Yes, I want to know about the fasting before you take communion.
0: Okay.
3: At one point, you had to fast at midnight in this country. I don't know about other countries. And you had to, now it's an hour before you take communion. And my son said, well, I don't know why they do that, because Jesus made his body and blood after their dinner. It's, mm-hmm. Why the fasting?
0: Wonderful.
2: Yeah. Great. So, right. At the Last Supper, that is correct. The Holy Eucharist was instituted in the context of a meal. But here is the other point. That doesn't mean that Christians are required to eat before communion. And it also shows you that the Eucharistic fast is a church discipline done from the very beginning. Now, does it mean that the early church didn't do this because the apostles had it instituted at the Last Supper in the context of a meal? No, even though the Eucharist was instituted in the context of a meal, you can see that when they worship the Lord, they're still in the process of fasting. In fact, right after our Lord bodily ascended into heaven, if you open up the book of Acts, you're going to find when they gather to worship the Lord, over and over you're going to read, they gather, they worship the Lord, and they fast. And you read that in Acts 13, verses 2 to 3. Then in Acts 14:23, they gather again with prayer and with fasting. So even though there, when it was in

0: instituted first, they may not have fasted the way later on they did. It definitely became an apostolic practice to fast, and we have that laid out throughout the Bible and in the early church as well. That was a very well-embedded practice.
1: Rose, you'll forgive me if I keep moving, but I do have a lot of people on the line and only a few minutes left, so I hope that that was helpful to you. Let's see, where am I going? I'm going to Doug in Albuquerque, New Mexico. Doug, thank you for waiting. Go ahead with your question.
2: Yeah, I appreciate you taking my call.
1: Happy to.
2: I was wondering, I've read a couple books on the Eucharist. One was pretty rigid, and the author thought that the only way to take the Eucharist was to approach the altar, get on your knees, and stick out your tongue. Now, the local priest at the parish that I've been visiting on Fridays, you know, he said it really didn't matter the way you received it, which I could understand, although I never gave much thought to any other way but taking it on my tongue. That's one thing. Second thing I want to ask is, do I have to go to confession after years of being away from the church before I receive communion? One question. Because I think now, and I've called one other time before, being a former Baptist minister, I think now I understand that, or at least I believe, I look back to what Jesus did for me in sacrificing on Calvary. And then I examine myself and to see how my relationship is with the Savior. If there's anything out of whack, I should confess it. If there's anything out of whack with my relationship with any believer or anybody, I shouldn't have aught with anybody, truthfully. And then I look forward to his second coming. And I think if I can do all that joyfully, am I allowed to go forward and receive communion while I'm working my way through this process of coming back to the church?
0: Okay. Now, let me be correct here. You were formerly Catholic at one point, right?
2: Yes. I had First Communion and was confirmed and baptized in the Catholic Church.
0: Okay. Wonderful. Okay. Now, I can tell you the process. That usually if you are becoming Catholic or if you've been away for a long time, you're going to want to get to confession before partaking of Holy Communion. Now, you tell me you were formerly Catholic. Usually, that's after you've been received into the church and as part of the process that your priest will direct you. You were formerly Catholic. If it's been a long time since you've been to confession, you're going to have to get to confession first. You most definitely are. You're going to have to. And go ahead, my friend.
2: And went to confession. I certainly wasn't aware to examine myself as thoroughly as what I'm aware and take seriously the whole thing now. Well, you see what I'm saying,
0: yeah.
2: Sort of? Because when I officiated the Lord's Supper in the Baptist church, if there was a problem and I didn't feel right, I didn't partake of the cracker and the little cup of juice. I merely served everybody else, and I did not take myself. And people would say, Pastor, did you forget to serve yourself? It's like, no, I didn't. You know, I didn't elaborate on it. It was nobody's business. It was between the Lord and I.
1: But are you able to go to confession now, or is it that you have to wait until being received at Easter?
2: No, I in a couple of weeks I'll be able to see Father Domi, and I will go to confession.
1: Yeah.
0: He
2: asked me a question. He asked me a question. He said, attending service on Sunday. And I said, you know, I work on Sunday, and I'm required to take people that are in our recovery program for addictions to this particular church. I said, so I can't be doing that as part of a scheduled shift in here on Sunday. I said, I can come on Fridays. My normal days off is Thursday and Friday. I said, I could come then, you know. And,
1: did he accept,
2: you know,
1: that?
2: Visit and go to some, Well, he tried to say there was something different about being there on a Saturday night or Sunday versus a Friday.
1: There is.
2: I'm not sure.

0: what he meant by that.
1: Why don't you explain that, William? What's different?
2: Yeah, let me tell you. Now, number one, I think you already get it then. You get that if you've been away from the church for a long time, and if you are aware of, remember, conscious mortal sin, you've got to get to confession before receiving Holy Communion. And you can tell Father something like, hey, Father, I was Catholic. I became a Baptist minister. Now I'm back home. He will guide you through making a good confession. Don't freak out. He will guide you. So return to Mass, make a good confession, receive absolution, then return to Holy Communion. But if you cannot attend Sunday Mass, now I need to lay it out. It's important to lay it out this way. Now, if you truly cannot attend, then you're not guilty of missing your Sunday obligation. But remember, even if you go to Mass Friday, that doesn't mean that you're fulfilling your Sunday obligation. Remember, the Catechism tells you that your obligation can be excused for a serious reason. A serious reason. Now, that's important, though. So if you can't get to Mass on a Sunday, the Church says do your best to sanctify your Sunday. Read the Bible, pray your rosary, hear the Mass readings, watch Mass online if you can. But I need to be clear, that isn't going to fulfill your Sunday obligation. And I know a father is not going to tell you it does, because even though you're not able to, remember, you're not guilty of missing your Sunday obligation if you're if it's impossible. The Church doesn't require the impossible. But remember, even if Father says, try to get to Mass on Friday, that will not fulfill the Sunday obligation.
1: So, William, just so we're clear, in case anybody listening wants to be clear, you may have been clear about this, but I just want to make sure I've got it. If you have to work, or if you're, you know, like you're a doctor on call or something, and you legitimately cannot make it to Mass on a Saturday or Sunday, then you can't. That's not a sin, but if you can, you are required. Am I correct about that?
2: Without a doubt, phenomenal point. You're right. If you miss Sunday Mass because you genuinely cannot go, then you are not committing a mortal sin simply because you missed. And the Catechism tells you there, the obligation can be excused for a serious reason, meaning maybe you're a doctor, maybe you're in a profession to where you cannot attend, and there's a serious reason to where if you miss your, going to work, you lose your job and you lose your livelihood. If there's a reasonable reason, you are not guilty. God does not require the impossible.
1: And that goes for mothers caring for infants. Like, sometimes you can't make it. I think people cover themselves in guilt about these things, and that's just not how it is. Doug, thank you.
2: Not at all.
1: We almost got to everybody. I'm sorry I left one person on the line, but wasn't William's fault. That was my time management. William, thank you so much. I always love it when you're
2: here. Had a great time, brother. Had a great time with you all.
1: Check out patristicpillars.com. You can get William's book, Secret History of Transubstantiation, that'll tell you the real history of how ancient the belief in transubstantiation is, and his other books at earlychurchfathers.com. We'll see you tomorrow, God willing, right here on Catholic Answers Live.
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5: How about this question? If I think, hey, but I'd like to get married, I'd make a good father with kids and things like that, I'm not a bad person, does that mean I'm not called to be a priest? I had in my mind, and sometimes in my imagination, married life. And at the beginning, I guess it was more so that someone would be a companion to fill up the gaps in my life, to keep me company. I didn't want to be alone. But in the end, it's something more than that. I want you to keep this in mind. If you're called to be a priest, you ought to cherish marriage. You should have a great respect for women, because your heart is made for communion, for love. Yourself, it's a gift. So you should always tend towards others. But the way I consider marriage now as a priest, and I esteem it greatly, I see it as a beautiful sunset, something that I admire and I cherish, but not that I necessarily want to be in union with it. I don't want to marry it.

0: but as a priest, my vocation now, I want to bring to birth the life of God in people. I want to see them grow in the Lord. And in a very real sense, I'm meant to be an image of what it means to be a true father, to be a life giver, a protector, and someone who honors the church, spouse, which is a bride. So I have a great respect for women, and I think all men should. As a priest, what I want to do is I want to bring the image of Christ more and more in the souls of men, and this is really a privilege.
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4: In the history of the world, only one tomb has ever had a rock roll before it and a soldier set to guard it to prevent a dead man from rising. And that was the tomb of Christ on the evening of the Friday called Good. What spectacle could be more ridiculous than armed soldiers keeping their eyes on a corpse? But sentinels were set, lest the dead walk, the silent speak, and the pierced heart quicken to the throb of life. They said he was dead. They knew he was dead. They said he would never rise again. And yet they watched. They remembered that he called his body the temple, and that in 3 days after they had destroyed it, he would rebuild it.
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10: Welcome to Mother Angelica Answering the Call, where the truth is never on hold. I'm Doug Keck here with our chaplain, Father Joseph Mary Wolfe, as we listen to Mother take on some of those questions from the classic television program she hosted in the 1980s and 1990s. Great to be with you again, Father.
1: Always good to be with you too, Doug, and to learn some more from Mother Angelica, how many insights she had. And I benefit in just doing this program. It's really taught me a lot from Mother's wisdom. Of course, we were working with her for so many years. And yet, you didn't have a chance at that time, you know, to listen to everything that she was doing and saying.
10: Well, I think like most things in life, when you have something, you don't appreciate it as much until it's gone, and then you realize how much you were really benefiting.
1: And I think people are appreciating Mother more and more and what she accomplished, which is just remarkable when we look back at it and all of the years the network has continued, and yet how much faith it took and courage to begin this whole enterprise.
10: Absolutely, absolutely. Our topics for today, we've got God Hears Our Thoughts, I Don't Understand But I Trust You, Prayer for Encouragement, starting things off with Struggling with Constant Pain. Now, this is something that Mother could really relate to, right?
1: She could speak with compassion, and that's what she's talking about in this segment. She could speak with compassion because she understood. But I like something here that she was, one of the intentions of these programs that she was doing at the time, or that we would be a family that we